Once they're caught in the beams of light, unable to act, a driver is surprised and may swerve or brake instinctually, possibly causing more harm. The fear prevents the most logical prevention, which would be the deer moving from the area of danger while the driver continues on calmly, predictable to the deer and fellow drivers. But fear is not so easily controlled, which is exactly why we're so often warned against it. In the Old Testament, Israel was under constant danger, often from the consequences of their own actions. They were cautious of the world around them, so the Israelites turned to God for comfort and strength. And the Lord was always eager to give His people the help they needed, offering advice on how to conquer any problem they might face. In chapter 43 of Isaiah, the Lord gives amazing promises that are applicable to any of His followers in any age. No matter how lost we or the Israelites might have felt, we're not left alone or defenseless. When thou passest through the waters, I will be with thee, and through the rivers, they shall not overflow thee. When thou walkest through the fire, thou shalt not be burned, neither shall the flame kindle upon thee. For I am the Lord thy God, the Holy One of Israel, thy Savior. Since thou wast precious in my sight, thou hast been honorable, and I have loved thee. Therefore will I give men for thee, and people for thy life. Fear not, for I am with thee. The Lord's assurances to Israel land on a final phrase, a commandment and an explanation. Fear not, I am with thee. If the Lord is to have His servants do the work of His kingdom, He can't have them paralyzed in fear. With God on our side, there's no need to fear, for who could defeat us while the Lord fights for us? Even if we're not paralyzed by fear, we might choose a seemingly easier path because of it. But ease does not often indicate the right course, often robbing us of opportunities to grow and face challenges we could have conquered with God's help. Whether we're pushed from the right course or unable to act at all, that's not the courage God wants us to learn. He asks the true definition of courage, acting in spite of fear, even when we are afraid. We might feel frightened, stressed, apprehensive, or any number of emotions when we're faced with an unfamiliar situation. The Lord isn't asking His children to completely ignore their emotional response when faced with problems, but how we feel about a situation might not be the full story, especially once we consider God's involvement. What we see and understand only includes our mortal view. The Lord sees further and more clearly than we can, and asks us to trust Him. Leaning on that trust, or faith, makes the paralyzing approachable and gives us the power to surmount impossible challenges. Alone, yes, we might be extremely limited on what we could do when faced with fear and uncertainty. But we don't have to act alone. The entire point of the Lord's kingdom on earth is to reach out to us, His children, showing us we're not alone and not forgotten. As His children, we can learn courage directly from the Source, as He's always near to teach it. And that's the good word.

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0: take time to reflect on what matters most. 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
1: This is a moment to reflect on Jesus Christ as Elder Ronald A. Rasband teaches of his resurrection.
2: After 3 days in a borrowed tomb, Jesus Christ broke the bands of death imposed by the fall. With his resurrection, he secured salvation from physical death for us, all of God's children throughout the ages. That includes the just, who herald him as the Son of God, and the unjust, who will someday recognize him as the King of Kings. For it is prophesied, every knee shall bow and every tongue confess that Jesus is the Christ. When Mary and other faithful women approached the garden tomb to care for the body of their Lord, they found two angels who announced, "He is not here, but is risen." Those glorious words, "He is risen," have sparked religious ceremony, gratitude, faith in Jesus Christ, and promises for centuries. The resurrection is a pillar of our faith. It adds meaning to our doctrine, motivation to our behavior, and hope for our future. Jesus Christ is more than a mortal first laid in a manger, more than a friend, teacher, rabbi, minister, or prophet. He is the only begotten Son of the Father, and by divine design, his resurrection, by his own godly power, reunited his body and his spirit. What a majestic and monumental event in Father in Heaven's eternal plan. The resurrected Jesus Christ first appeared to Mary and with tenderness spoke her name. He appeared to his apostles saying, "Handle me and see, for a spirit hath not flesh and bones as ye see me have." He walked with two of his disciples on the road to Emmaus who pleaded, "Abide with us." The risen Lord, endless and eternal, appeared to hundreds in the Holy Land. I love the image of him stretching forth his hand. He said, "Behold, I am Jesus Christ, whom the prophets testified shall come into the world." That outstretched hand was well known in his earthly ministry. His hand rescued Peter as he began to sink in the choppy waves of the Sea of Galilee. His hand motioned for the crippled man at the pool of Bethesda to rise and walk.
1: That was an excerpt from Elder Ronald A. Rasband's talk, "He is Risen. 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
1: Today on The Good Word, we're talking about growing gradually and choosing to change. The greatest shaper of land is its opposite, water. Flowing around solids and moving just a bit of it at a time, water has shaped almost every major geological formation through a very slow but steady process. Though dramatic storms, tsunamis, and flash floods might shift a landscape overnight, the biggest features of valleys and mountains took much longer to shape. We're constantly facing changes. Our lives shift beneath our feet when we least expect it. Sudden change might be the most noticeable, but gradual change is the most common. Whether for good, ill, or neither, we are shaped slowly by a thousand factors, almost too small to identify. But we aren't doomed to be tossed around without our knowledge. Instead, we can harness this power of incremental, regular change for our benefit. In fact, this is the way God teaches His children, giving us the guidance we need and expecting gradual change over a lifetime, rather than everything all at once. Isaiah chapter 48 gives us the goals of the Lord's instruction, visualizing the blessings we can anticipate from following His commandments. Thus saith the Lord, thy Redeemer, the Holy One of Israel, I am the Lord thy God, which teacheth thee to profit, which leadeth thee by the way that thou shouldst go. Oh, that thou hadst hearkened to my commandments, then had thy peace been as a river, and thy righteousness as the waves of the sea. God teaches us purely for our own benefit. Anything He leads us to do is to bring us greater happiness and knowledge. That's His purpose and the entire aim of His plan. The commandments we're given aren't meant to confuse those used to different ways, but to offer a higher path. When we're used to the way the world around us does things, commandments can seem foreign or strange. But in fact, it's quite natural. More than any self-help course or product offering answers, God's ways tell us who we truly are, revealing our identity as children of God with more to us than any mortal eyes could see. God is shaping us, His children, bit by bit, just as a river slowly moves its banks over years, grounding itself into the environment that surrounds us. The Lord doesn't zap us into righteousness all at once out of the blue, and He doesn't expect us to try and do that. The imagery of righteousness, like the waves, suggests the regularity of the ocean, the constant coming and going of the surf. The righteousness the Lord would have us learn isn't big shows of goodness, but rather steady commitment. The sea never stops pushing again and again onto the shore, gently and gradually building the environment. If we're properly instructed, our little good works will be just the same, 1,000 daily acts creating a righteous life. We are constantly changing, whether we want to or not. If we're willing, the opportunities God provides can make those changes bring us closer to Him, shifting us more heavenward. And the more we learn of Christ, the more we naturally begin to act as He would, changing us for the better. And if we allow it, God will work with us to make us who we want to be. Where we go and what we become, that's our choice. Not choosing is a decision too, but the Lord offers us a much surer and safer path. No matter how small, any growth toward God will compound gradually into an entire life. And that's the good word.

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1: This is a moment to reflect on how we prioritize as Elder Dale G. Rendlin teaches how to give time to the things of greatest worth.
2: Years ago, our family had a little black dog, a toy poodle named Lady. Lady was smart, energetic, and great at fetching a ball. One day, after repeatedly throwing a ball for her to fetch, I decided to throw two balls at the same time, one blue and one yellow. Lady chased after the blue ball, picked it up, began running back to me, and then saw the yellow ball. She dropped the blue ball, dashed the yellow ball, picked it up, and started back to me. Then she seemed to think of the blue ball, dropped the yellow ball, turned around, ran back to the blue ball, picked it up, and began returning. She dropped the blue ball, looked back and forth from the blue ball to the yellow ball, then she gave up, walked to her basket, and lay down. For Lady, two balls were too many. She became confused, overwhelmed, and discouraged. In our lives, we need to deal not just with blue and yellow concerns, but also red and green, orange and purple, polka dots and stripes, and every possible combination. We may feel like Lady, overwhelmed and discouraged, and just want to crawl back into bed. I can't add more time to your days or eliminate the many concerns modern life brings, but I can offer this counsel. Not all matters are of equal value, and maintaining an eternal perspective helps us prioritize the things that are of greatest value. Jesus lived and died to do his Father's will. His infinite atonement, the series of events he experienced from Gethsemane through his death on the cross and on to his glorious resurrection, is central to Heavenly Father's plan for our salvation. The plan depended on Jesus Christ. There was no alternative. He completed the atonement and thereby received all power in heaven and in earth. Because of the merits, mercy, and grace of Jesus Christ, we can return home to our Heavenly Father and live in his presence. This is only possible through Jesus Christ. The Savior himself said, "I am the way, the truth, and the life."
1: That was an excerpt from Elder Dale G. Rendlin's talk, Because of Jesus Christ. This is a moment to reflect.
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4: 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The Good Word and A Moment to Reflect offer thoughts of hope and encouragement. 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
2: Today on The Good Word, we're talking about addressing our needs and how the Lord helps us in survival and past it. According to Maslow, baser needs have to be addressed before higher needs can be. But all of our needs depend on each other. Our psychology can affect our sleep and vice versa. Love can't cure hunger, but it can motivate us to feed other people. Maybe that's why God sees things as not just physical or just spiritual, but both. In answering the calls of His children, He answers all of their needs according to their current state and what we're prepared for. Throughout the many recorded prophecies we have, the children of God are consistently reminded that the Lord has more to give than they can possibly imagine. He promises more than just what we need, promising growth and progress, lifting us to unimaginable heights. We might reach out to God seeking only what we need to sustain us till the next day. But behind every one of His small mercies is a flood of blessings waiting for when we're ready to receive them. Isaiah chapter 44 makes this clear. The promises of the Lord are described. For I will pour water upon him that is thirsty, and floods upon the dry ground. I will pour my spirit upon thy seed, and my blessing upon thine offspring. And they shall spring up as among the grass, as willows by the watercourses. To the desert-dwelling Israelites, water was a powerful force, manifesting sometimes in mighty floods or great storms, but usually quite scarce. But all of life is sustained by water, just as our spiritual well-being needs God. We may choose to go for some time without the influence of the Lord,

0: believing that we are doing just as well without it. But the thirst for light and knowledge that only God can provide will always be with us, eventually pushing us to return to a Father who loves us. God constantly offers aid to us when we need it, giving us what we need to survive. And for many, it's difficult to think of anything more than simply survival, since they and those they care about are in immediate need. The Lord offers water to those who are parched, either by His own hand or the hands of His servants, and that need might come in physical or spiritual means, but it is the aim of God's kingdom to provide both. Once our own thirst is quenched, we might forget the need we felt before. Many people only try for the spiritual bare minimum of what they need to sustain themselves. The Lord offers a full flood of His Spirit, but sometimes we only take a few sips. And that's not what He's been promising for centuries to all His children. While we certainly can rely on Him for daily sustenance, He has much more in store if we're prepared to accept it. And that's the good word.
1: 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This is Sunday.

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1: This is a moment to reflect on Christ's redemption, as President Dieter F. Uchtdorf reminds us that this gift is for all of God's children.
2: Like the warmth of the morning sun, we will feel the love and healing of the Son of God. Darkness will give way to eternal light. My dear brothers and sisters, each morning, let the daily rising sun remind us that Jesus Christ is the light that leads us through this life, through any valley of sorrow, over beautiful mountains of joy, and across any ocean of uncertainty or temptation, safely back to our loving and merciful Father in heaven. Brothers and sisters, as we desire to encounter Christ, we must eventually make our way to the empty tomb. We must come to know for ourselves the blessed words, "Be not afraid, for Jesus who was crucified is not here. He is risen." Those words will change us. They will inspire us to take upon ourselves the name of Christ. And from that moment on, the light of Christ will begin to bloom within us. It will in time bring about a mighty change in our hearts and bless us with a disposition to do good continually. Jesus Christ is our guide for making choices and will bring joy and happiness in this life and extend into eternities. No, we were not with Mary on that blessed Easter morning. We did not see what she and the other women saw. But we can ask ourselves, what have we seen, felt, or experienced? Shall we not, therefore, become witnesses of Jesus Christ? Shall we not share our love for him with others? My dear friends, on this holy Easter morning, I offer my witness. He is risen. He is. I have stood at the entrance to the empty tomb and seen with spiritual eyes the eternal truth that Jesus Christ is not found among the dead, but among the living. He lives.
1: That was an excerpt from President Dieter F. Uchtdorf's talk, Encounter at the Empty Tomb. This is a moment to reflect.
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1: Today on The Good Word, we're talking about the role of preparers and the ongoing guidance God provides us. When the writer of Matthew was chronicling the events surrounding the Savior's life, the writer's knowledge of the Hebrew Bible pointed him to a passage in Isaiah chapter 40. John the Baptist had undoubtedly been sent by the Lord, but his purpose had been revealed long before the meridian of time. To the contemporary people living in the Holy Land, the changes that John called for were extreme and unfamiliar. It's not what they had anticipated the Lord would ask from them. But this dramatic change he asks for was exactly what was necessary to prepare the people and the world for the Savior. The voice of him that crieth in the wilderness, "Prepare ye the way of the Lord, make straight in the desert a highway for our God. Every valley shall be exalted, and every mountain and hill shall be made low, and the crooked shall be made straight, and the rough places plain. And the glory of the Lord shall be revealed, and all flesh shall see it together, for the mouth of the Lord hath spoken it." It was centuries before John the Baptist would prepare the way for the Lord Jesus Christ, but the prophet Isaiah saw and understood the pattern. The changes that the voice in the wilderness calls for are dramatic, asking us who wait on God to witness and bring about miracles. The Lord's coming raises valleys and flattens mountains, smooths out the rough earth in preparation. Such a striking change should be mirrored in the hearts of those who anticipate the arrival of the Lord. When he first came to earth in mortality, Jesus and his message were not what the people had built up or looked for in their minds. Part of what John the Baptist and the other preparers accomplished was uprooting false traditions and laying the groundwork for truth. What they taught was not anything that hadn't been revealed before, but many people wandered in well-trod paths, seeking truth in areas that were familiar, but not what the Lord had in mind. The servants of God announced the Lord's coming, inviting all who listened to prepare themselves to meet him. Their message was meant to shake out complacency and plow the way for planting the new seeds the Lord would plant. Millennia after the ministry of Jesus, we again look forward in anticipation of his coming, and those who wish to follow God have had a long time to build anticipation and expectations of what that might look like. Like many things in the future, it's impossible to know for certain, so our tendency to guess can become an important assumption we cling to. The Lord has once again sent his servants to prepare the way and point the way to truths that will prepare us for the future. That guidance points us to the truths that are most relevant and what God would have us focus on for his kingdom. There's much he's revealed, but what is most relevant to us is always what he puts in the mouths of his servants today. As we prepare for the future, he sends his authority right along with us to guide us in real time. What we expect of the future may not be in line with the vision the Lord sees, which will require humility as we correct our course to walk on his path. But whatever we find once we arrive in those future moments will be more than anything we could have imagined on our own. And that's the good word.
2: Lifting and peaceful. This is Sunday.

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1: This is a moment to reflect on trust, as President Emily Bell Freeman teaches that Jesus Christ is leading the way during hard times.
2: Moments ahead, the trial, the cross, the tomb. After those hard days had passed, and after a long night of fishing, Peter and Jesus stood on the shore of Galilee. On that day, the Savior extended another invitation, "Feed my sheep." Peter's faith hadn't failed, and because of his deep love for Jesus Christ, there was still a great work in store for him. Peter was to be more than just a fisherman. He would now become a shepherd. Sometimes we may wonder if the Lord's promises will truly be fulfilled in us, especially when all seems lost, especially on our worst days. Peter's story reminds us that they will. History could suggest that Peter was a man who tried to stand in the way of the Father's plan, who nearly drowned because of lack of faith, and who denied knowing the Savior three times, and that would be true. But it is also true that Peter walked on water. And maybe it took both the worst days and the best days for Peter to become who the Lord needed him to become. God's plan is for you. He has all power and knows all things. You can trust him even when life is hard. God wants to communicate with you. He knows you. He knows your name. Pour out your heart to him. Be still and listen for his answers. Jesus Christ will help you. When you are worried, afraid, or struggle in any way, he will comfort you. Walk in God's light. You make better choices when you can see things clearly. Finally, Jesus Christ brings joy. You might have a bad day, a bad week, or a bad year. Just remember, joy is not the absence of sorrow in your life. It is the presence of Jesus Christ in your life. As you spend time in this guide, you will begin to realize this is not just a guide for standards. This is a guide for strength, because Jesus Christ knows all about best days and worst days.
1: 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This is a moment to reflect.
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2: Today on The Good Word, we're talking about the problem of fear and how God helps us overcome it. Because I live near the mountains, one thing that's constantly in the back of my mind is deer jumping across the road. Because of their anti-predator instincts, deer freeze as their first response to danger. Once they're caught in the beams of light, unable to act, a driver is surprised and may swerve or brake instinctually, possibly causing more harm. The fear prevents the most logical prevention, which would be the deer moving from the area of danger while the driver continues on calmly, predictable to the deer and fellow drivers. But fear is not so easily controlled, which is exactly why we're so often warned against it. In the Old Testament, Israel was under constant danger, often from the consequences of their own actions. They were cautious of the world around them, so the Israelites turned to God for comfort and strength. And the Lord was always eager to give His people the help they needed, offering advice on how to conquer any problem they might face. In chapter 43 of Isaiah, the Lord gives amazing promises that are applicable to any of His followers in any age. No matter how lost we or the Israelites might have felt, we're not left alone or defenseless. When thou passest through the waters, I will be with thee, and through the rivers, they shall not overflow thee. When thou walkest through the fire, thou shalt not be burned, neither shall the flame kindle upon thee. For I am the Lord thy God, the Holy One of Israel, thy Savior. Since thou wast precious in my sight, thou hast been honorable, and I have loved thee. Therefore will I give men for thee, and people for thy life. Fear not, for I am with thee. The Lord's assurances to Israel land on a final phrase, a commandment and an explanation. Fear not, I am with thee. If the Lord is to have His servants do the work of His kingdom, He can't have them paralyzed in fear. With God on our side, there's no need to fear, for who could defeat us while the Lord

fights for us. Even if we're not paralyzed by fear, we might choose a seemingly easier path because of it. But ease does not often indicate the right course, often robbing us of opportunities to grow and face challenges we could have conquered with God's help. Whether we're pushed from the right course or unable to act at all, that's not the courage God wants us to learn. He asks the true definition of courage, acting in spite of fear, even when we are afraid. We might feel frightened, stressed, apprehensive, or any number of emotions when we're faced with an unfamiliar situation. The Lord isn't asking His children to completely ignore their emotional response when faced with problems, but how we feel about a situation might not be the full story, especially once we consider God's involvement. What we see and understand only includes our mortal view. The Lord sees further and more clearly than we can, and asks us to trust Him. Leaning on that trust, or faith, makes the paralyzing approachable and gives us the power to surmount impossible challenges. Alone, yes, we might be extremely limited on what we could do when faced with fear and uncertainty. But we don't have to act alone. The entire point of the Lord's kingdom on earth is to reach out to us, His children, showing us we're not alone and not forgotten. As His children, we can learn courage directly from the source, as He's always near to teach it. And that's the good word.

0: 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This is Sunday.
1: This is a moment to reflect on faith as Elder Edward B. Rowe shares how Jesus Christ has a way prepared for you.
2: Several years ago, as a young lawyer, I was involved in resolving a border dispute between countries that had been at war. The work required me to travel on foot through remote areas that were part of the recent war zone. Thousands of landmines had been laid during the war. To help me complete my work, I'd been provided a special guide named Winta. Winta was well known in the area. He was from a border town that had been attacked. He escaped and then volunteered to stay in the region throughout the war to observe the activities of the opposing army. He knew the terrain and what occurred during the war. Because it was possible that some places I would travel had undetected mines, I was given the following instructions. Carefully follow your guide. Winton knows this border area from personal experience. Walk in his footsteps a few paces behind him. Where he goes, you go. Where he steps, you step. I was literally to follow in Winton's footsteps. Brothers and sisters, as much as I needed Winta to be my guide then, I've learned, more importantly, that I need Jesus Christ to be my guide through life's journey amidst its spiritual landmines. All of us do. Christ's invitation is constant and consistent. Come, follow me, walk with me, return unto me. His invitation is to all, whoever we are, wherever we are. For he inviteth all to come unto him and partake of his goodness. And he denieth none that come unto him. Jesus Christ denieth none. No one need walk alone. The Son of God, the Father of heaven and earth, the great creator of all things from the beginning invites us, we who labor and are heavy laden with our weaknesses and imperfections, to walk with him as our guide.
1: That was an excerpt from Elder Edward B. Rowe's talk, Choose Jesus Christ as Your Guide. This is a moment to reflect.
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4: 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You will hear a story called Ka'ulu the Strong by the California storyteller Willie Claflin. 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
1: Today on The Good Word, we're talking about growing gradually and choosing to change. The greatest shaper of land is its opposite, water. Flowing around solids and moving just a bit of it at a time, water has shaped almost every major geological formation through a very slow but steady process. Though dramatic storms, tsunamis, and flash floods might shift a landscape overnight, the biggest features of valleys and mountains took much longer to shape. We're constantly facing changes. Our lives shift beneath our feet when we least expect it. Sudden change might be the most noticeable, but gradual change is the most common. Whether for good, ill, or neither, we are shaped slowly by a thousand factors, almost too small to identify. But we aren't doomed to be tossed around without our knowledge. Instead, we can harness this power of incremental, regular change for our benefit. In fact, this is the way God teaches His children, giving us the guidance we need and expecting gradual change over a lifetime, rather than everything all at once. Isaiah chapter 48 gives us the goals of the Lord's instruction, visualizing the blessings we can anticipate from following His commandments. Thus saith the Lord, thy Redeemer, the Holy One of Israel, I am the Lord thy God, which teacheth thee to profit, which leadeth thee by the way that thou shouldst go. Oh, that thou hadst hearkened to my commandments, then had thy peace been as a river, and thy righteousness as the waves of the sea. God teaches us purely for our own benefit. Anything He leads us to do is to bring us greater happiness and knowledge. That's His purpose and the entire aim of His plan. The commandments we're given aren't meant to confuse those used to different ways, but to offer a higher path. When we're used to the way the world around us does things, commandments can seem foreign or strange. But in fact, it's quite natural. More than any self-help course or product offering answers, God's ways tell us who we truly are, revealing our identity as children of God with more to us than any mortal eyes could see. God is shaping us, His children, bit by bit, just as a river slowly moves its banks over years, grounding itself into the environment that surrounds us. The Lord doesn't zap us into righteousness all at once out of the blue, and He doesn't expect us to try and do that. The imagery of righteousness, like the waves, suggests the regularity of the ocean, the constant coming and going of the surf. The righteousness the Lord would have us learn isn't big shows of goodness, but rather steady commitment. The sea never stops pushing again and again onto the shore, gently and gradually building the environment. If we're properly instructed, our little good works will be just the same, 1,000 daily acts creating a righteous life. We are constantly changing, whether we want to or not. If we're willing, the opportunities God provides can make those changes bring us closer to Him, shifting us more heavenward. And the more we learn of Christ, the more we naturally begin to act as He would, changing us for the better. And if we allow it, God will work with us to make us who we want to be. Where we go and what we become, that's our choice. Not choosing is a decision too, but the Lord offers us a much surer and safer path. No matter how small, any growth toward God will compound gradually into an entire life. And that's the good word.
2: Soothing, uplifting, inspiring. This is Sunday.

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1: This is a moment to reflect on Jesus Christ as Elder Ronald A. Rasband teaches of his resurrection.
2: After 3 days in a borrowed tomb, Jesus Christ broke the bands of death imposed by the fall. With his resurrection, he secured salvation from physical death for us, all of God's children throughout the ages. That includes the just, who herald him as the Son of God, and the unjust, who will someday recognize him as the King of Kings. For it is prophesied, every knee shall bow and every tongue confess that Jesus is the Christ. When Mary and other faithful women approached the garden tomb to care for the body of their Lord, they found two angels who announced, "He is not here, but is risen." Those glorious words, "He is risen," have sparked religious ceremony, gratitude, faith in Jesus Christ, and promises for centuries. The resurrection is a pillar of our faith. It adds meaning to our doctrine, motivation to our behavior, and hope for our future. Jesus Christ is more than a mortal first laid in a manger, more than a friend, teacher, rabbi, minister, or prophet. He is the only begotten Son of the Father, and by divine design, his resurrection, by his own godly power, reunited his body and his spirit. What a majestic and monumental event in Father in Heaven's eternal plan. The resurrected Jesus Christ first appeared to Mary and with tenderness spoke her name. He appeared to his apostles saying, "Handle me and see, for a spirit hath not flesh and bones, as ye see me have." He walked with two of his disciples on the road to Emmaus, who pleaded, "Abide with us." The risen Lord, endless and eternal, appeared to hundreds in the Holy Land. I love the image of him stretching forth his hand. He said, "Behold, I am Jesus Christ, whom the prophets testified shall come into the world." That outstretched hand was well known in his earthly ministry. His hand rescued Peter as he began to sink in the choppy waves of the Sea of Galilee. His hand motioned for the crippled man at the pool of Bethesda to rise and walk.
1: That was an excerpt from Elder Ronald A. Rasband's talk, "He is Risen. This is a Moment to Reflect."
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2: Today on The Good Word, we're talking about addressing our needs and how the Lord helps us in survival and past it. According to Maslow, baser needs have to be addressed before higher needs can be. But all of our needs depend on each other. Our psychology can affect our sleep and vice versa. Love can't cure hunger, but it can motivate us to feed other people. Maybe that's why God sees things as not just physical or just spiritual, but both. In answering the calls of His children, He answers all of their needs according to their current state and what we're prepared for. Throughout the many recorded prophecies we have, the children of God are consistently reminded that the Lord has more to give than they can possibly imagine. He promises more than just what we need, promising growth and progress, lifting us to unimaginable heights. We might reach out to God seeking only what we need to sustain us till the next day, but behind every one of His small mercies is a flood of blessings waiting for when we're ready to receive them. Isaiah chapter 44 makes this clear. The promises of the Lord are described. For I will pour water upon him that is thirsty, and floods upon the dry ground. I will pour my spirit upon thy seed, and my blessing upon thine offspring. And they shall spring up as among the grass, as willows by the watercourses. To the desert-dwelling Israelites, water was a powerful force, manifesting sometimes in mighty floods or great storms, but usually quite scarce. But all of life is sustained by water, just as our spiritual well-being needs God. We may choose to go for some time without the influence of the Lord, believing that we are doing just as well without it. But the thirst for light and knowledge that only God can provide will always be with us, eventually pushing us to return to a Father who loves us. God constantly offers aid to us when we need it, giving us

0: what we need to survive. And for many, it's difficult to think of anything more than simply survival, since they and those they care about are in immediate need. The Lord offers water to those who are parched, either by His own hand or the hands of His servants, and that need might come in physical or spiritual means, but it is the aim of God's kingdom to provide both. Once our own thirst is quenched, we might forget the need we felt before. Many people only try for the spiritual bare minimum of what they need to sustain themselves. The Lord offers a full flood of His Spirit, but sometimes we only take a few sips. And that's not what He's been promising for centuries to all His children. While we certainly can rely on Him for daily sustenance, He has much more in store if we're prepared to accept it. And that's the good word.
1: Uplifting, inspiring. This is Sunday.

0: uplifting and peaceful. This is Sunday. This is a moment to reflect on how we prioritize, as Elder Dale G. Rendlin teaches how to give time to the things of greatest worth.
1: Years ago, our family had a little black dog, a toy poodle named Lady. Lady was smart, energetic, and great at fetching a ball. One day, after repeatedly throwing a ball for her to fetch, I decided to throw two balls at the same time, one blue and one yellow. Lady chased after the blue ball, picked it up, began running back to me, and then saw the yellow ball. She dropped the blue ball, dashed the yellow ball, picked it up, and started back to me. Then she seemed to think of the blue ball, dropped the yellow ball, turned around, ran back to the blue ball, picked it up, and began returning. She dropped the blue ball, looked back and forth from the blue ball to the yellow ball. Then she gave up, walked to her basket, and lay down. For Lady, two balls were too many. She became confused, overwhelmed, and discouraged. In our lives, we need to deal not just with blue and yellow concerns, but also red and green, orange and purple, polka dots and stripes, and every possible combination. We may feel like Lady, overwhelmed and discouraged, and just want to crawl back into bed. I can't add more time to your days or eliminate the many concerns modern life brings, but I can offer this counsel. Not all matters are of equal value, and maintaining an eternal perspective helps us prioritize the things that are of greatest value. Jesus lived and died to do his Father's will. His infinite atonement, the series of events he experienced from Gethsemane through his death on the cross and on to his glorious resurrection, is central to Heavenly Father's plan for our salvation. The plan depended on Jesus Christ. There was no alternative. He completed the atonement and thereby received all power in heaven and in earth. Because of the merits, mercy, and grace of Jesus Christ, we can return home to our Heavenly Father and live in his presence. This is only possible through Jesus Christ. The Savior himself said, "I am the way, the truth, and the life."
0: That was an excerpt from Elder Dale G. Rendlin's talk, Because of Jesus Christ. This is a moment to reflect.
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Welcome to Music and the Spoken Word with the Tabernacle Choir and Orchestra at Temple Square. Conducting today's program are Mac Wilberg and Ryan Murphy, with organist Andrew Unsworth, and the spoken word by Derek.

For some, happiness seems elusive, something always just around the corner or over the next hill, to be found only when everything is finally perfect. And yet for others, even those whose circumstances may be less than ideal, happiness seems to come naturally, with little apparent effort. But effort is usually involved when it comes to choices that matter. It's been said that most folks are about as happy as they make up their minds to be. Happiness is a choice. Not because we can choose every circumstance or every feeling, but because we can choose where we place our attention, what we cultivate, and what we embrace. Embracing happiness means we elect to focus on the good while properly assessing and addressing the imperfect. It does not mean ignoring reality or putting off necessary, albeit unpleasant, tasks. Happiness can be found in those moments too. Sunshine is often associated with happiness, but endless sunshine would bring nothing but desert. If it were always sunny and never rained, plants and grasses couldn't grow. Likewise, happiness can be found in both the sun and the rain, in blue skies and even dark clouds. Much depends on the eye and the heart of the beholder. One young mother determined that she would never allow herself to become offended. As a result, the actions of others could not easily disrupt her happiness. Decades later, she remains genuinely happy. A wife determined to softly sing hymns when tensions arose in the home. She chose happiness, embracing it even in difficult moments. A man, troubled by the decisions of another, posted a scripture on his desk to remind himself of the importance of his own choices, even in challenging circumstances. Each day he repeated the scripture, "A bitter fountain cannot bring forth good water." He repented of the bitterness and chose instead to focus on the good. In time, happiness returned. Happiness can be found all around us, but we must choose to see it and then embrace it. As we make that conscious effort, we discover the happiness that was always there and can be enjoyed both in times of sunshine and in seasons of rain.

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1: Sometimes I wonder, is God still there? And that's when somebody comes along and says, be ye not weary in well-doing. You will reap in due season if you faint not. And somebody tells me, I say, oh, really? And then my faith gets stronger. My faith and my hope gets stronger because I have interacted in my community.
2: Welcome to In Good Faith. This is the first of a mini-series in the city of Atlanta, where there is a storied history of interfaith relations. I'm with producer Heather Bigley, and we met so many people with so much history.
3: I know. We had the chance to fly out to Atlanta for their Interfaith Fall Fest, which was a delight, and we met tons of people there. But we also were able to set up all kinds of appointments and interviews with folks who historically have led Atlanta in its work of interfaith and interethnic relations.
2: Next week, we'll hear from Rabbi Ellen Nemhauser, who I spoke with in a synagogue, and the interfaith musical duo Lapidus and Miles. Some really great music, great guys to speak with, as well as a discussion with Angela Rice, the director of Interfaith Community Initiatives. And we'll end with a book club episode at the end of January, a discussion of Dr. King's well-known letter from a Birmingham jail. And we get to hear from two 82-year-old people today who are so sharp. May it be the same for all of us when we're at that age. And they have, in some ways, paid certain prices, but they have made great things happen, and really a privilege. We start off with Reverend Gerald Durley, who we met at his church and got to speak to in his office.
3: He was a student leader in the American Civil Rights Movement of the 1960s. He's going to refer to himself as merely a foot soldier, but among other things, he served in the U.S. Peace Corps in Nigeria. In Switzerland, he was able to do a postgraduate degree. He earned a Master of Divinity from Howard University, and he served for 25 years as a pastor for Providence Missionary Baptist Church, which, as you said, Steve, is where we were able to do this interview. And the walls were bedecked. Can we say bedecked? Bedecked with pictures of him with every sort of major political leader of the last 40 years. It was pretty astonishing.
2: And one thing that is going to come out, I called him strong, or how do you stay strong at one point, and he said, oh, I'm not strong, but I'm resilient. I keep getting up.
3: So we're going to get right into this interview with Reverend Dr. Gerald Durley, where he actually talks about meeting racism for the first time in the South as an 18-year-old young man.
1: I was born there in Wichita. My father was a minister in the Church of Christ at that time. And

0: We moved from around. That's why it was so many cities, because he moved from church to church. And so we did have a strong faith base there in the home all the way through, coming through junior high school until we moved to Denver, Colorado. So it was always around faith, strong faith, breaking down barriers. I was not so much involved in the civil rights movement, because I think many black people that are raised on the West Coast and the Midwest, where I was born, we didn't see the kind of same contentious nature that was in Alabama and Mississippi.
1: Yeah, I read when you arrived in Tennessee that you got on a bus and you
0: That was my senior year. That my senior year was 1959, 1960. And I had won, we had just won the state championship in Denver, Colorado. And Johnny McLendon said, have you ever considered going south to play basketball? Tennessee State was an emerging powerhouse. They had just won for the first time in the history of the United States three NAIA awards. And I said, no, I'm going to go to UCLA or I'm going to go to University of Colorado. But I said, I'll at least go down in August to see what it's like. So I got on a bus going to Tennessee State. And when we got to the Tennessee State line, the bus driver came back and grabbed me and said, you've got to go to the back of the bus. And I thought that he was saying I should go to the back of the bus because maybe it's more room back there. I was 6 feet, 4 and a half. So I said, fine. And then he said, no, you people can't ride above that line. And I said, what do you mean, you people? Obviously, he did not know. I was from Denver. I call myself the Double D. Mm-hmm. The Double Defensive Delectable Darling Dynamic Dangerous Devastating D from Denver was my little handle. Rapping is nothing new. So I would do that. And so he said, you got to go. And I said, wait a minute, you can't put me back there. So the bus driver grabbed me. But two black women came and said, young man, you're going to get yourself killed. Come on back here with us. And I was sitting there. And then the coach came and said, come on, you're going to get in trouble. Let's get to the campus. He came in and took me on to the campus. And I sit there and I said, this is unbelievable. But again, my goal in life was to play 4 years and then going into the pros, play ball. But that was 1960, the 60 Olympics. Wilma Rudolph had just won 4 gold medals. The girls' track team, as a young man, came from Louisville, Kentucky, my same age, named Cassius Clay. He came in. So we're all 18 years old. Ralph Boston broke log jump record. And I'm looking at all of these gold medals on at the student union table. But then I'm thinking about all that had happened, how people were so afraid and fearful that they would attack someone that they didn't know. So later that week, I went down to Fisk University, which is close to Nashville. They said that there were going to be some men coming in talking to us about the situation in Nashville and throughout the South. So my roommate and I, one was 6'9", the other was 6'8", and myself, we said, let's go down to Fisk University to hear what they're talking about. And Fisk was known for having some of the most beautiful, intelligent women in the country. So we went down to see the intelligence, and we were there looking at all of the wonderful, brilliant ladies there at Fisk University. And then the door opened, and five men walked in. One of them's name was Hosea Williams. One of them's name was Andy Young. One was John Lewis. And then here was this other guy, Martin Luther King, walking in, and we're saying, it's going to get serious in here. They start talking about the disparaging nature at the bus station, non-voting rights, and we're going to put together something here in Nashville. We're going to a lunch counter, and we're going downtown. And this is all so new to me and to some of the others.
1: Right.
0: Coach told us, don't get involved with all of this civil rights stuff. You came here to play basketball. We're going to get an education, and you go on. And many of our parents told us, don't get involved with this movement. You get an education, get a job, get married, take care of our kids, and worship the Lord. God was at the heart of all of this. But they flipped the script on us and said that when you talk about civil rights and human rights and following what God wants you to do in your life and love your neighbor as you love yourself, that's liberal. So we said, wait a minute, are we going to step out there? So we began to step out. And I guess, Steve, that would be my bottom line as to how I got into this at 18 years of age into where I am today.
1: You're still going at 82.
0: Yeah.
1: You haven't stopped your activism. And I wonder if I could ask, because you became a reverend, Dr. King was as well, and you mentioned Ralph Abernathy.
0: Hosea Williams.
1: Yeah.
0: John Lewis.
1: So
0: Jesse Jackson.
1: This is all tied to faith.
0: Faith.
1: And I just want to ask, what is it about the faith of you and these others that called them to do this?
0: One of the things that you learn in New Testament teaching, when you go to Hebrews, faith is the substance of things hoped for and the evidence of things not seen. So faith means you hope, you hang on in there until pain ends. Hope. We would even say, if you're going down to march today and you cannot face nonviolence, you can't go down there with us today, because we've got to demonstrate that through peace and through love, and to stand it in a nonviolent way. Now, Dr. King learned nonviolence from Gandhi when he went over and spoke to Gandhi. But we, many of us students, we were not nonviolent. I was not nonviolent. I was a ball player. And if you're going to come at me, I'm going to come at you. If you're going to spit on me, I'm going to spit at you. But we had to understand and sublimate that. Jesse Jackson was a great quarterback and football player. Mm-hmm. We understood competition. But we began to understand, in order to accomplish your goal, you've got to sublimate your own individual desires. And how do you do that? By having a faith that if you stay the course and believe that God can make a difference in your life, that God is at the essence of your life, that God will give you intestinal fortitude to keep on pushing, then you do it. You keep going. And that's what the faith is about, that whether you get locked up or whether you get beaten, God will see you through.
1: Amen.
0: Yeah.
1: So you've never stopped, but some of the civil rights issues that we're aware of have changed. And I'm really fascinated because of your generation that you're talking about climate change.
0: Yeah.
1: As a civil, how that ties in with civil rights.
0: Yes.
1: Will you talk to me about that?
0: Well, it's interesting. After all of these years, about 14 years ago, I had no idea. Climate change was so far removed from me. Uh-huh. I'm dealing with police brutality. I'm dealing with teenage pregnancy. I'm dealing with the crime in the area. But I met a young lady. She began to talk about the climate. She began to talk about carbon dioxide in the air. And then I began to see that those in the communities whom we are called to serve, who we're talking about the salvation, who we're talking about life, that they were suffering more from climatic conditionings and they polluted the least. So this young lady began to talk to me, and I said that it's a constitutional right to vote. It's a constitutional right to, if you've earned some money, to live in a certain neighborhood. Those are constitutional rights. But there's also a constitutional right for clean energy, for clean air, for clean water, a constitutional right not to destroy what God said in Genesis 1:26. This is the earth. It is perfectly balanced. But we came along even before we reached the Industrial Revolution, and we began to treat God's perfectly balanced earth that he gave us like a rental car. So I said, well, you know, in the civil rights movement, we were doing that. We were fighting for constitutional rights. So therefore, we can take the same energy, the same ideas, the same philosophy to apply to the environmental movement. That lady's name was Jane Fonda. Jane and I talked, and she said, I want you to meet my husband at that time here in Atlanta. So I met Ted Turner. And so I began to meet other people in this, and it became clear that this is a environmental movement, which is almost like the civil rights movement, because people are fighting not just the voting rights now, but survival rights. And we're seeing that now because we're destroying this perfectly balanced world that God gave to us. Hurricanes, tornadoes, floods, all of this. The oceans are flooding. All of these things are real. But again, if we don't believe and trust and have faith in God, the same destruction will occur again. Mentally, physically, emotionally, we all must work together. When a ship goes down, we've all got to work together to either try to get on land again or something. That's what keeps me going and keeps me excited to how to use the power of what God put in our life for the humanity. See, it's one thing for people to go to Exodus in the book and talk about the Ten Commandments. Thou shalt not kill, thou shalt not commit adultery, thou shalt not. But what about the first commandment? Take care of my earth. So I'm just going back to the first commandment.
1: Yeah, be stewards.
0: Be stewards.
1: Be responsible.
0: Be responsible. That's right.
1: And often the people who have the least power are the people who are suffering the results, as you just said.
0: They do not have the financial resources. Yeah. They do not have the political clout to change things around in terms of their own lives and their own livelihoods, because the powers that be, when a large company comes in and they've decided to put waste dumps in your neighborhood rather than put them in suburban areas or other areas.
1: Reverend Turley, you're not afraid to speak up. Or maybe you are afraid, but you do it anyway.
0: Yeah, anyway.
1: But you speak up. You do speak up.
0: Well, the two words that made us strong in the civil rights movement, I live with them now. Two words. Mm-hmm. When you talk about how do you stay going, two words were strong. And I tell all these young people, two words. What are you willing to sacrifice and what are you willing to risk? Mm. I was willing to risk a 4-year college education, a basketball scholarship. I was willing to go down there and stand. When we organized all the students in 1963, I was SGA president to go to the March on Washington. And when I came back, of course, I caught it, you know, because I was going against the prevailing entities of that time. But what are you willing to sacrifice and what are you willing to risk? When you're willing to sacrifice and you're willing to risk to speak truth to power.
1: Tell me about that march. What was that like?
0: We knew that this was very important. We knew that the bills had to be passed. We knew that President Kennedy had said he didn't want that march to occur because it would be so disruptive in the city. But then you looked up and you saw grandfathers and people coming from all over, and you knew you had to be there. Then you found Harry Belafonte and Frank Sinatra, that group coming in, and you saw, and you were there sitting on all of that water, and it was hot, and you heard people speaking one after another. You knew you just had to be there. Sometimes in your life, you've got to understand that in order for justice and equality and honesty and decency to occur, you've got to be willing to sacrifice. You might not know the end. You might not know exactly why you're there. But there's something called the unctioning of the Holy Spirit that moves you to speak.
1: You mentioned Representative John Lewis. Tell me about working with him. What was the relationship?
0: I met John. I was 18. John was 20. And Andy Young was 28. I think now, up until John's passing, he stayed the course. And what kept him going was a belief that America could live up to its moral, ethical, constitutional rights. And he was willing to sacrifice.
1: He did.
0: And he was willing to risk.
1: And he paid for it.
0: He paid for it. But that was an ancient character in time who was willing to sacrifice. Who was willing to speak. Some people say, oh, well, that guy, he was crucified. I think he was assassinated because he was truthful to his belief for all people. Mm. And he was assassinated for it. Jesus was assassinated because he stood up and spoke to the scribes, the Pharisees. And so John Lewis and those in the movement were doing that. And even now, I'm still a foot soldier trying to speak to the kinds of things and raise the issues.
1: The foot soldier who is still marching.
0: When you're very honest about it, it's about faith. Mm-hmm. It's about believing that it will happen if you maintain the substance of things hoped for and the evidence of things not seen. So now we're seeing that faith action now beginning to take place, and it's going in. It's like a wave. And are you there in the right time, at the right reason, for the right purpose, for the right mission? And are you the right person? It's all coming together. And God is moving in such a powerful way. And truth is coming out. Truth that is crushed will eventually rise.
2: 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This is In Good Faith. 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
1: I wonder if I could talk community for a minute.
0: Okay.
1: We can worship on our own. We have our own personal faith. But there's something that we get when we meet in communities, like when you're the reverend or a pastor for a congregation. What can happen there to build people? Why is that important that we meet together and that we have those local communities?
0: Here's how I respond to that. I think the real strength in our coming together was a five-letter word, but it wasn't faith. It was T-O-U-C-H, the touch. Hmm. The touch is what made us stronger, and when we touch, our faith is increased. When we would come together as a unit, as a congregation, as a worship experience, you had the older lady say, "Baby, here's a little piece of chewing gum. Now, don't tell your mama where you got it from, and don't chew out loud." Or a little piece of peppermint. Or a little boy, they say, "Come here, young man, don't be running all over this building. Sit down. We're teaching discipline." The touch. Mm-hmm. Or the preacher would get up and tell the lie about, "I'm just about through." And they'd say, "He ain't through. He's going to keep on preaching." But it was a touch, and everybody knew it. And so that was a camaraderie that it reinforced each other. But when we went into COVID and we went into virtual worship, and when I'm preaching now, I said, I'm glad to see you all who are virtually worshiping with us. But there's something when you come down here, and there's a magic in the touch.
6: Yeah.
0: The touch has kept us together. When all the apostles came together, they had a touch. They were all different, but it was a touch. Suppose they had been virtual, they wouldn't have been able to see what Peter was doing and what John was doing. But they touched each other, and they became stronger. Jesus, when he came from the mountain, he said, you all are down here sleeping, but he had to wake them up by the touch. And I think that that's what the worship experience is about. I mean, I couldn't stand the worship service. My daddy was the preacher, and the songs went too long. The announcements were too long. The sitting there with the little shirt, the little this. I wanted to be out running and having fun. But it's something that we've got to do, and that's where the church comes in. Well, that's where it comes in when the power and the faith of God says, I will not do that. I will not despair you. I will not discourage you. I will stay strong in the faith. But sometimes my faith gets a little weak. Sometimes I wonder, is God still there? And that's when somebody comes along and says, be ye not weary in well-doing. You will reap in due season if you faint not. And somebody tells me, I say, oh, really? And then my faith gets stronger. My faith and my hope gets stronger because I have interacted in my community. But our own selfish, egomaniacal, greedy positions predicated upon fear has divided us. When we can come back to say that we're all a human nature under divine will of a God. I have so much respect for the Buddhists and the Jews. And when we talk about what the Jews had gone through during the Holocaust, when I can understand what Buddha talked about suffering, then I begin to see the commonality. I'm not afraid to say what Allah has done. I call it Jehovah Jireh. I call it God. But Allah has done something. I don't get into an argument because the Buddhists say that they're on their way to paradise, and I'm talking about on the way to heaven. Their paradise might be my heaven. My heaven might be their paradise. But it keeps them to be grounded in a God, in a divine entity that keeps them together. I don't get into it because different people have different ways of finding, but they're finding that what they believe in strengthens them, that gives them the ability to sustain themselves. And so I think our strength comes when we begin to appreciate our differences and show that there's much more a commonality than we have in our differences. For 9 years, we went and did the Shabbat service at Temple Sinai in Sandy Springs. We went over there, and you're talking about something beautiful when you see our choir singing and the cantor from the Jewish faith singing, Go Down Moses. It just chills you. Or the other night, right here in Atlanta, Georgia. Oh, man, it was a beautiful experience when the Mormon Tabernacle Choir sang with Spelman College and Morehouse College, and we were all there together. And then afterwards, the camaraderie that was there. I said, you know, maybe we experienced something very briefly on earth that God had created.
1: Mm. And doing it musically didn't hurt.
0: The orchestra was there. And then to see outside of the Martin Luther King Chapel, 12 buses with about 2,100 people there.
1: Reverend Durley, it made me smile to read that you were in a singing quartet as a young man. Do you have a favorite hymn?
0: Great is thy faithfulness. Oh, Lord, my Father, thou changest not, thy compassion to hear. Great is thy faithfulness, O Lord, my Father, thou changest not, thy compassion that needs, because there needs to be something in all of our lives that keeps us grounded. Mm-hmm. And whenever I say, thou changest not, thy compassion, they fail not, thou compassion. And there are certain things, even now, we've gone through ups and downs. You've gone through some things that were disappointing, some things that hurt, yet you remain faithful to a God. Mm-hmm. You held on to it. And people will say that you're strong. My son, his wife died at 44 of cancer. Then right after that, her father died. So I did my daughter-in-law's funeral, then my son's father-in-law. Then right after that, my wife died. Mm. And then a year later, my son died at 47. And people will say, Dr. W, you're so strong. And I have to remind her, I am not strong. I'm resilient. I'm going to keep getting up. I'm going to keep getting, and I think that that's where you believe in an almighty, merciful, sovereign God that says, I will not leave you nor forsake you. Then we sing the song, Hold to God's Unchanging Hand. Mm-hmm. Time is filled with swift transition, not on earth and who can stand. Build your hopes on things eternal. Hold to God's unchanging hand. There's another song that we sing in the church, and we sing called I Am on the Battlefield. And everybody sings, I am on the battlefield for my Lord. And everybody, oh, I am. And the whole place is going. And in recent days, after all I've been through, I'm saying now, I like the song. I've sung it many times. I'm on the battlefield. But now, I think God is looking for some people who are not just on the battlefield, but some who are in the battle. I know people that have been on the battlefield and they don't have a scratch on them because they're not close to the battle. In order for us to succeed now and move ahead and do what God called us to do and be, we've got to be in the battle. Can you be in a battle and never have a scratch? When you in this journey, you are in the battlefield. So now when I conclude a sermon, I say, don't sing I'm on the battlefield, sing I'm in the battle. Any of y'all that's been in the battle, somebody get up if you've been in the battle. If you had heartache with your child, with your wife, with your friend, on your job, you thought you should have been, you thought you should have had the job, but it didn't come your way. You've been in the battle. Mm-hmm. We can talk. And how do you get through the battle? First of all, you got to get up and put on the helmet of salvation, the breastplate, as it says. Get ready in Ephesians. Put it on because you're going to face it. When I leave here, I'll be in a battle. I just don't know the battle, but I do know who's in charge. I do know the general who will lead me through the battle and land me safely to victory.
6: So that was Reverend Gerald Durley speaking with Steve in Atlanta. We got to see him in his office.
7: One of my things to be amazed at, besides the fact that Reverend Durley is still going strong at age 82, is how current he is and how he's the one at 82 really talking about climate change as a survival rights issue, as a human rights issue, and that it grows out of his faith.
6: And I think what was fascinating talking to him was how everything came back to, Stevie would ask him these questions, and then everything would come back to, how is that tied to God? And what does faith mean in my life? And here's someone who has seen sort of the long view, right? In the 1960s, becoming involved in that civil rights movement of the time. And then now, 60 years later, being able to say, oh, we still have some things to work on. But I think that must be, in some ways, really gratifying. Like, we went through so much, and we were able to accomplish so much. And yet, we know there's more to do.
7: And that's the faith aspect. He says, you don't know how it's going to end, but you know that you just get in there, you show up, and you have faith that God will work and that he is working somehow in all of that. And besides just community relations, because we're talking to interfaith organizations there in Atlanta and to individual religious leaders, to lay people who are feeding hungry people, so many things that were part of the community, I love that so much of it grew out of a sense of faith. Sherry Frank there, she's also 82, as I mentioned at the beginning, in the way she was raised, served in a shop where her uncle's clothing store served both white and black, which was a rarity in that era. And when she realized that, I think that sort of sparked something into her for her future.
6: Yeah, Sherry Frank has served on committees of the United Way, the Atlanta Regional Commission, and the Community Foundation of Greater Atlanta. In addition, she was on the national boards of the National Council of Jewish Women and Mazan, a Jewish response to hunger. She has a memoir that she wrote 15 years ago, I think, called A Passion to Serve, Memoirs of a Jewish Activist. And she might have said Jewish feminist, because I think that's really key to her story as well. Not only is she interested in inter-ethnic and interfaith relations, but she's inspired by the strength of the women around her.
7: And she also includes some how-to elements. In fact, I'm going to quote her to her in just a few moments about several points that she makes about how you work in a community to educate each other.
6: We're going to jump into this interview where she actually talks about how she knows Reverend Gerald Durley and how they've traveled together.
8: I love Gerald. Now, we've traveled the world together. We've traveled to lots of places together. He's wonderful. And we're called upon often to talk about Black Jewish relations at teen retreats, at adult retreats, and a lot of things, to share what we've done together and what's brought us together and what trouble spots we've been able to move beyond. And of course, my closest, dearest friend in the Black community was Congressman John Lewis. And I'm proud now to serve on his foundation board he created before he died to continue his work.
7: What a remarkable figure, but a national figure that lots of us know some of his history.
8: You know, the conscience of Congress. I mean, a guy who constantly built bridges and constantly sought peace and would never be distracted from the mission of moving forward. He just believed in a brighter day. As sick as he was, he got every energy he could put together to go stand with the Black Lives Matter folks because he saw in them the future of a new youth voice. He was a model. My family all met him. Thank goodness my children and love him and speak about him too.
7: What you did in activism over the years and bringing people together, was that an outgrowth, do you think, of your faith?
8: Totally. I would say two things. First of all, as a young married, I've always been an activist in high school, in college, whatever. As a young married, when I moved to New Jersey, I looked for what young people were doing, and they were involved. The women were involved in National Council of Jewish Women, which is an organization devoted to community service and education and working in the inner city schools or working where the need is. So I would say that really channeled my interest in community service outside of the white community. But so much of it, because I went to a Jewish organization, was the whole commitment of repairing the world, of tikkun olam, of doing something with the gifts that we have. So I would say my religion drove a lot of it.
7: Did you ever have people in your own faith community say, hey, there's enough to do right here. Why are you doing this outreach? Was there questioning?
8: Well, I've always been able to do both. I mean, I think we have to take care of our own first. So I've always belonged to a synagogue. I've always worked as a Zionist to support Israel. I've always worked within Jewish agencies. But the agencies that I really love the most, like National Council of Jewish Women, American Jewish Committee, are those that reach out and build bridges, because I think that that's part of living a full life, to experience the other.
7: One chapter in your book is called Interreligious Affairs, Love Thy Neighbor as Thyself. And I really love each chapter. You begin with a very thoughtful quote. In fact, if I just read all the quotes, we'd have a pretty good program here.
8: I had a good time looking I knew I was going to do 18 chapters. And I first was going to call the book Living a Chai Life, using the Hebrew letter for Chai, 18. So I didn't end up using the title of Living a Chai Life, but I knew I was going to have 18 chapters. And when I wrote each one, then I looked for a quote that really fit it.
7: Well, this one: we forfeit the right to worship God when we humiliate the image of God in other people, from Rabbi Abraham Joshua Heschel. Wow. If we could remember that, we forfeit the right to worship God when we humiliate the image of God in other people.
8: Atlanta has its rich civil rights history, which in its own talks about building bridges. But post-civil rights, the World Pilgrims and the Faith Alliance of Metro Atlanta and the Umbrella Intergroup Relations agencies have really played a major role in sustaining it and moving it past black and white. And part of it is World Pilgrims. And that quote about, you know, seeing God in every individual really comes alive when you travel with Christians, Jews, and Muslims and observe each other's holy sites.
7: Talk to me about doing that. Was that something you organized or decided as a group to do?
8: You know, it's probably 30 or 40 years old now, and hundreds of Atlantans have experienced it. So, you know, when you travel, you develop relationships that are not peripheral. They're deep. You know, every other night we are having a roommate that's different than ourselves. And, you know, sleeping in a room with someone who follows Islam and is getting up, in, you know, early in the morning to pray. Being in each other's holy space is very profound. We got to the point when we would go to mosques that we were wearing scarves and kind of felt the way our Islamic sisters felt. And the experience, you know, of observing Sunday morning at holy places and giving charity and having folks observe the warmth of Shabbat as Jews sat around the table going through our rituals was very enriching and bridge building and created a lot of respect for one another.
7: Well, traveling with Muslims, Jews, and Christians, you'd get a whole weekend of Friday, Saturday, and Sunday religious observance.
8: Traveled places where there was history for those traditions, from Turkey to South Africa. We've traveled to Morocco, Spain.
7: You start this chapter by saying, the South is known as the Bible Belt for good reason. For a great many, religion plays a defining role in their lives, impacting much of the civic and political arena. And I really love what you did to build bridges. And you're talking clear back to, you had to deal with the Klan, actually, when you, right, when you would put together events.
8: You know, we dealt with challenges. I mean, today we deal with anti-Semitism and some anti-Zionism. Early on, we dealt with some of the black issues like Minister Farrakhan and his bigotry. But, you know, through it all, we had so many shared experiences that we could have difficult conversations, not always agree. And, you know, it's interesting when you talk, when Andy Young talks about black Jewish relations, he says, go to a black church any Sunday morning. We're reading the Old Testament. You know, your tradition is our tradition. So there are things that bind us in ways that we sometimes don't stop to think and appreciate.
7: One thing I thought I really need to make note of is in that interfaith chapter, you actually had a set of five goals that were put together in discussion with other people, the Faith Alliance of Metro Atlanta, really stating a mission statement and goals. And do you mind if I read these five?
8: Sure.
7: Because they're so good. The first one talks about communal prayer, fostering interfaith and multi-faith occasions for prayer, meditation, celebration. Talk to me about what that means to you.
8: It's fun to go to each other's houses of worship. That that by itself is very inspiring, and particularly on special moments, you know, holidays and whatever. But the other is gathering together in a sukkah for Jews to experience and share the Harvest Festival. I've helped put together multiple women's seders and interfaith seders and unity seders. You know, the whole idea of liberation and freedom is universal. So those are examples. Today, American Jewish Committee continues to do a powerful unity seder across religion and race. And I've done multiple women's interfaith seders. So prayer and holiday observance and Sabbath and are all, you know, going to church on a Sunday and then having supper and talking about the experience, the music. I mean, there's nothing like the music at a black church.
7: Some of the other points you mentioned are education on religion. So actually hearing about what other people believe, multi-faith and interfaith dialogue concerning issues of the day, like how can we approach what needs to be done, we all see needs to be done in our community, cooperation, networking. It seems so valuable that you made friendships. You went out of your way to create friendship. In fact, will you tell me about this beautiful picture in your book that shows six women from the Jewish congregation and six black Christian women, I believe.
8: I helped start the Atlanta Black Jewish Coalition, and we brought blacks and Jews together in 1982 when the Voting Act was up for renewal. Boy, it's been killed in recent years, but we pulled blacks and Jews together for advocacy on behalf of the renewal. When it was renewed, the Black Jewish Coalition continued and continues today. On the 10th anniversary of the coalition, we did an evening dinner at the home of Janetta Cole, who was president of Spelman, at Sister's Chapel, which was where she lived. And as a result of that, the six Jewish women and six black women that were there that night, I have to say that there were about 24 of us. The men thought it was a great evening. They went to bed, went on with their business the next day. The women were agitated and said, this is great. We've got to do more. And as a result of that, the 12 of us continued for 30 years. And so we've been to Harlem together. We've been to the Holocaust Museum in Washington together. We traveled to Israel together. And back when we started and life was simpler, we were meeting every 2 or 3 months. Now we meet a couple times a year, but we never let the year go by without having a holiday dinner.
7: So these were ladies like you who you were supporting a family. You had children. What was it that motivated you to say, I have to take this extra time to do this thing?
8: You know, one of the people in the group is Shirley Franklin, the mayor of Atlanta. Mm-hmm. One of the people in the group is Ingrid Saunders-Jones, who headed the Coca-Cola Foundation. There were people in the group who were political leaders. We really helped each other beyond just having dinner together, going to the theater together, traveling together. We mentored each other. You know, when we had questions about how to do things within our family or business, we were a sisterhood. We were a trusted group. And I think all of us felt we needed to hear some views outside of our own. And we've maintained very strong ties.
7: That phrase, we thought we needed to hear views outside our own. You hosted so many people because Atlanta is such an international city. It's a transportation hub. It's a business place. Tell me about meeting the Dalai Lama.
8: Well, that was just quite exceptional. We got a call that he was going to be speaking at Emory and that he wanted to meet the faith community. And someone came to me because we had started THAMA, the Faith Alliance of Metro Atlanta, which has morphed into the other big interfaith coalitions. But we met every month at the American Jewish Committee office, and when I kind of provided the staff support for it. Mm-hmm. And they came to us and said, you have the best list of all the interfaith folks in Atlanta, and the Dalai Lama wants to meet with the faith community. So we called the temple, and we've always had rabbis working with us in this interfaith work. And people got very excited about meeting the Dalai Lama, and we just packed the temple. And there was a little private gathering first with some rabbis and leaders, and it was awesome. You know, we also had the opportunity with Bishop Tutu being a visiting guest at Emory, and opportunities over the years to meet him and hear him.
7: Well, I love this line. The Dalai Lama, that most famous Buddhist of Buddhist monks, is the last guy I'd expect to see behind a lectern with the Hebrew words Shema Yisrael emblazoned on it.
8: Shema Yisrael, hero Israel, right?
7: Yeah, what a beautiful moment and kind of symbolic of what you've had been trying to accomplish. Now, it's not just interfaith, but motivated by faith, it was also inter-ethnic. Now, it sounds like because of how you grew up, you just saw the humanity in everyone.
8: You know, Atlanta is a diverse community, and the Asian community, the Hispanic community is growing. We have an amazing group of consulates here in Atlanta, and the Indian community is very strong here. And in the years that I worked with the American Jewish Committee, it was really our goal to build bridges. And so we reached out to the Indian community, the Hispanic and the Asian community, and did dialogues and did programs and did some of the very goals that have been sharing experiences, getting into each other's places. Sometimes it was a holy place. Sometimes it was a cultural place.
7: You know, there was a history of the Ebenezer Baptist Church there in downtown Atlanta where Dr. King preached. You mentioned Martin Luther King Sr., but also working together with the temple, that they worked together for civil rights progress. And I don't know if young people today know that in some of those marches, along with some white Christians, there were a lot of Jewish people who marched for Black civil rights.
8: Look, today people don't know their history. You know, they don't know Black Jewish history. They don't know the history of our country. They don't know the history of the world. We're in a country where people don't speak enough languages and understand enough cultures. But we try to tell their story. At the American Jewish Committee, we have a Black Jewish teen initiative that goes through the high school years. We have retreats that bring people together to tell the story. We have the Atlanta Jewish Film Festival, which is one of the biggest Jewish festivals in the country. Several years ago, the film that won the best film of the whole two-week festival, and that was the opening night film, was a film called Shared Legacies that tells the story of the Black Jewish Alliance. So we continue to find ways to tell the story, but it's never enough.
7: Well, we had the chance last week to meet with a congregant from Ebenezer Baptist and from the temple who sing together.
8: Yeah, that's great. I mean, nothing equals the history of Ebenezer and the temple. You know, the temple bombing and you know, even today, Reverend Dr. Senator Warnock and Rabbi Berg's relationship. But the relationship between a lot of synagogues and churches and mosques is really quite rich in Atlanta.
2: 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I'm Stephen Cap Perry, back in a moment with more of Sherry Frank.
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7: Welcome back to In Good Faith. We're chatting with Sherry Frank, for decades a Jewish interfaith leader in Atlanta. Tell me a little bit about your origins in your home life.
8: I grew up with a mother and a father, a brother and a sister. My father had a heart attack and died suddenly when I was 11. My brother was 8. So we were very much a single parent family, very close to my mother's sister-in-law, who also was a widow and had a son and daughter. So oftentimes we were a family of 6, 2 women with 2 daughters and 2 sons. And it wasn't particularly a religious home that we observed all the Jewish holidays. But I think the thing that my mother taught me mostly was how valuable family is. And that you can survive as a single parent family, because I was later divorced with 4 young kids. And my dad was an insurance agent. When he passed away, she went and took an exam and started selling insurance. So I saw her as an independent woman. So she gave me a lot of kind of strength and role modeling in those ways, but not so much religious.
7: And I'm wondering if there were things that along the way sort of challenged you or made you decide, yes, I really want to stick with my tradition.
8: Well, I've always been a feminist, and from an early age. And so I was very, very intrigued with women in Judaism and the role of women in Judaism, and particularly engaged as it really began to open up. I would say that was part of it. And part of what I think really led me into the whole world of interreligious affairs that I began to wonder about when people kept asking, where's my affinity for Black Jewish relations? Mm-hmm. My dad had a brother and he ran a men's shop, and he would pick me up on weekends in the summer and have me come down to the shop with him and wait on customers. And I sold ties and helped people as a men's shop. And I didn't realize till later that the clientele was primarily Black. And when my uncle passed away, Daddy King preached the eulogy.
7: And Daddy King being Martin Luther King Sr.
8: And I realized that my Uncle Joe's store was one of the few places that African Americans could buy clothes, try on clothes, get credit. And I began to think that probably had a real impact on me as a young teenager, because I didn't see difference, or I didn't see African Americans as any different than the white customers.
7: That was unusual at that time in a business.
8: It was. It was very unusual. And I don't think I realized it till 5 years, you know, after I did it. I was doing this in my early teenage years before I went to college and got married and moved out of Atlanta. But hearing Daddy King preach about my Uncle Joe at the funeral made me really realize, wow, what an unusual store that was and what unusual clientele that was.
7: I have to ask about this beautiful story of when you, for the first time,
8: Talis.
7: Yes.
8: Tally. So, you know, I've been a feminist for a long time, and I'm very, very thrilled that there are women that are rabbis, and I gravitate to them. But I had an adult bat mitzvah because when I was 13, girls weren't having bat mitzvahs, only boys were. And for a long time, I contemplated wearing a tallit and wasn't ready.
7: And maybe we'll explain, that's a prayer shawl.
8: A prayer shawl, right, mm-hmm. That men wear, women don't wear. And every bar mitzvah kid wears one. And a few women were wearing it in my synagogue, but, you know, I just really wasn't ready. But right before the Gulf War, when I went to Israel and there was no travel, no tourists there, and they opened some of the old city shops for us, and I said, I've got to spend some money now. But Israel needs, you know, some tourism. And I thought, oh, wow, maybe this is the moment to buy a tallit. And I did not put it on for several weeks, but I brought it home. I also wanted a pink one. I mean, I've looked at a lot of them, but I didn't want it to look like the white and blue or white and black ones that every man wears. I wanted it to be a feminist one. I fell in love with my pink one. But it's interesting, shortly after I returned in January and February, my mother passed away. You say a memorial prayer on the anniversary of when they die and for the 30 days after they die. I thought, this is the time that I'm going to put on my talus. And it's awesome. I feel, because it touches you, it's like I feel her presence and God's presence when I wear it. And I can really relate to the women of Islam that wear the scarf. There's something tangible you feel that separates you, that's very special and holy and touches you to God.
7: And I know this is a personal question, but as you look back on this lifetime of service, do you feel approval from God? Or all along the way, did you feel like there was some helping hand behind and guiding you?
8: I do think God is with me in the challenges, but I think I mostly see God in my children and grandchildren and know that I've demonstrated ways that they're following. And that, to me, that is reward enough.
7: What a great tradition you've established.
8: My wish for people in general is that they would take care of themselves, their own family and community. It's got to begin at home. But mm-hmm. your life is so enriched when you reach beyond, and the country needs us so desperately to reach out to one another. So much written lately about loneliness. And I just feel that reaching out and touching someone different and knowing your neighbors and your community is really the way never to feel lonely.
6: So we just heard from Sherry Frank, who was talking briefly about World Pilgrims, an association we'll talk more about in our upcoming episodes. That's pretty exciting. But I loved this story at the end where she talks about wearing her pink tallis and how it helped her feel closer to her mother after her death. And this idea of engaging in ritual that when she was young wasn't seen as open to women, wasn't seen for women. And she's able in her later years to grab hold of it and make it meaningful for herself.
7: There is so much that happens in the community because of groups she helped organize. I think so often people want to help, but somebody has to say, we're going to meet, you bring six people, I'll bring six people. And then this continued for decades. And how much focus they put on that. She talked about, we don't know our history and that we need to educate the young people. This is how we got even to where we are. And these are some things we've been through. And here's what you need to know. And often it's easy to assume that young people might just somehow know or have picked up what you learned through hard experience, but it's not the case if we don't pass it on.
6: It was so useful to hear her talk about the interconnectedness of the community and how that was the beginning of all this interfaith and interethnic work. A lot of the times we feel really separated and segregated today in our own experience of our neighborhoods and in our communities because perhaps of how much time we spend on the internet, having our own beliefs reinforced. But if you just look around and see how people on your street are interacting with each other or how people at the different churches know each other, there's something really reassuring about that. We are connected. We just have to get out and look each other in the face for a while.
7: And to let go of fear, which mostly is getting to know one another. Reverend Dr. Gerald Durley, Sherry Frank, both 82, both absolutely firm in their own faith. They have not had to let go of any of their own faith in God and their traditions to make positive change that has affected so many people in both of their communities and far beyond. And let us, I'm telling myself, let me learn from that. Reach out, get to know the people, work together. There is nothing that you lose and everything to gain. Many thanks to Sherry Frank for speaking with us, and special thanks to Stephanie Merling for her work on our behalf in our Atlanta Interfaith miniseries. This episode was produced by Heather Bigley. Our production team also includes Aaliyah Ebert, Katarina Martinich, and James Sturdivant. Our post-production sound designers are Mark Hansen, Ashton Parkinson, and Lauren Sandberg. 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In Good Faith is a production of BYU Radio. I'm Stephen Cap Perry. I hope you join us again soon, right here in Good Faith.

0: take time to reflect on what matters most. 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
1: Hey, it's Lisa. On Sundays like this, where I'm catching up with family or meeting new friends, I can't help but think of my recent conversation with loneliness professor, Dr. Marissa Franco. According to Dr. Franco, loneliness actually begins with a lack of self-love. If we want to fix our relationships and develop new ones, we have to start recognizing our own self-worth. Here's a sneak peek.
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2: Today on The Good Word, we're talking about the role of preparers and the ongoing guidance God provides us. When the writer of Matthew was chronicling the events surrounding the Savior's life, the writer's knowledge of the Hebrew Bible pointed him to a passage in Isaiah chapter 40. John the Baptist had undoubtedly been sent by the Lord, but his purpose had been revealed long before the meridian of time. To the contemporary people living in the Holy Land, the changes that John called for were extreme and unfamiliar. It's not what they had anticipated the Lord would ask from them. But this dramatic change he asks for was exactly what was necessary to prepare the people and the world for the Savior. The voice of him that crieth in the wilderness, "Prepare ye the way of the Lord, make straight in the desert a highway for our God. Every valley shall be exalted, and every mountain and hill shall be made low, and the crooked shall be made straight, and the rough places plain. And the glory of the Lord shall be revealed, and all flesh shall see it together. For the mouth of the Lord hath spoken it." It was centuries before John the Baptist would prepare the way for the Lord Jesus Christ, but the prophet Isaiah saw and understood the pattern. The changes that the voice in the wilderness calls for are dramatic, asking us who wait on God to witness and bring about miracles. The Lord's coming raises valleys and flattens mountains, smooths out the rough earth in preparation. Such a striking change should be mirrored in the hearts of those who anticipate the arrival of the Lord. When he first came to earth in mortality, Jesus and his message were not what the people had built up or looked for in their minds. Part of what John the Baptist and the other preparers accomplished was uprooting false traditions and laying the groundwork for truth. What they taught was not anything that hadn't been revealed before, but many people wandered in well-trod paths, seeking truth in areas that were familiar, but not what the Lord had in mind. The servants of God announced the Lord's coming, inviting all who listened to prepare themselves to meet him. Their message was meant to shake out complacency and plow the way for planting the new seeds the Lord would plant. Millennia after the ministry of Jesus, we again look forward in anticipation of his coming. And those who wish to follow God have had a long time to build anticipation and expectations of what that might look like. Like many things in the future, it's impossible to know for certain. So our tendency to guess can become an important assumption we cling to. The Lord has once again sent his servants to prepare the way and point the way to truths that will prepare us for the future. That guidance points us to the truths that are most relevant and what God would have us focus on for his kingdom. There's much he's revealed, but what is most relevant to us is always what he puts in the mouths of his servants today. As we prepare for the future, he sends his authority right along with us to guide us in real time. What we expect of the future may not be in line with the vision the Lord sees, which will require humility as we correct our course to walk on his path. But whatever we find once we arrive in those future moments will be more than anything we could have imagined on our own. And that's the good word.

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1: This is a moment to reflect on Christ's redemption, as President Dieter F. Uchtdorf reminds us that this gift is for all of God's children.
2: Like the warmth of the morning sun, we will feel the love and healing of the Son of God. Darkness will give way to eternal light. My dear brothers and sisters, each morning, let the daily rising sun remind us that Jesus Christ is the light that leads us through this life, through any valley of sorrow, over beautiful mountains of joy, and across any ocean of uncertainty or temptation, safely back to our loving and merciful Father in heaven. Brothers and sisters, as we desire to encounter Christ, we must eventually make our way to the empty tomb. We must come to know for ourselves the blessed words, "Be not afraid, for Jesus who was crucified is not here. He is risen." Those words will change us. They will inspire us to take upon ourselves the name of Christ. And from that moment on, the light of Christ will begin to bloom within us. It will in time bring about a mighty change in our hearts and bless us with a disposition to do good continually. Jesus Christ is our guide for making choices and will bring joy and happiness in this life and extend into eternities. No, we were not with Mary on that blessed Easter morning. We did not see what she and the other women saw. But we can ask ourselves, what have we seen, felt, or experienced? Shall we not, therefore, become witnesses of Jesus Christ? Shall we not share our love for him with others? My dear friends, on this holy Easter morning, I offer my witness. He is risen. He is. I have stood at the entrance to the empty tomb and seen with spiritual eyes the eternal truth that Jesus Christ is not found among the dead, but among the living. He lives.
1: That was an excerpt from President Dieter F. Uchtdorf's talk, Encounter at the Empty Tomb. This is a moment to reflect.
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1: Today on The Good Word, we're talking about the problem of fear and how God helps us overcome it. Because I live near the mountains, one thing that's constantly in the back of my mind is deer jumping across the road. Because of their anti-predator instincts, deer freeze as their first response to danger. Once they're caught in the beams of light, unable to act, a driver is surprised and may swerve or brake instinctually, possibly causing more harm. The fear prevents the most logical prevention, which would be the deer moving from the area of danger while the driver continues on calmly, predictable to the deer and fellow drivers. But fear is not so easily controlled, which is exactly why we're so often warned against it. In the Old Testament, Israel was under constant danger, often from the consequences of their own actions. They were cautious of the world around them, so the Israelites turned to God for comfort and strength. And the Lord was always eager to give His people the help they needed, offering advice on how to conquer any problem they might face. In chapter 43 of Isaiah, the Lord gives amazing promises that are applicable to any of His followers in any age. No matter how lost we or the Israelites might have felt, we're not left alone or defenseless. When thou passest through the waters, I will be with thee, and through the rivers, they shall not overflow thee. When thou walkest through the fire, thou shalt not be burned, neither shall the flame kindle upon thee. For I am the Lord thy God, the Holy One of Israel, thy Savior. Since thou wast precious in my sight, thou hast been honorable, and I have loved thee. Therefore will I give men for thee, and people for thy life. Fear not, for I am with thee. The Lord's assurances to Israel land on a final phrase, a commandment and an explanation. Fear not, I am with thee. If the Lord is to have His servants do the work of His kingdom, He can't have them paralyzed in fear. With God on our side, there's no need to fear, for who could defeat us while the Lord fights for us? Even if we're not paralyzed by fear, we might choose a seemingly easier path because of it. But ease does not often indicate the right course, often robbing us of opportunities to grow and face challenges we could have conquered with God's help. Whether we're pushed from the right course or unable to act at all, that's not the courage God wants us to learn. He asks the true definition of courage, acting in spite of fear, even when we are afraid. We might feel frightened, stressed, apprehensive, or any number of emotions when we're faced with an unfamiliar situation. The Lord isn't asking His children to completely ignore their emotional response when faced with problems. But how we feel about a situation might not be the full story, especially once we consider God's involvement. What we see and understand only includes our mortal view. The Lord sees further and more clearly than we can, and asks us to trust Him. Leaning on that trust, or faith, makes the paralyzing approachable and gives us the power to surmount impossible challenges. Alone, yes, we might be extremely limited on what we could do when faced with fear and uncertainty. But we don't have to act alone. The entire point of the Lord's kingdom on earth is to reach out to us, His children, showing us we're not alone and not forgotten. As His children, we can learn courage directly from the source, as He's always near to teach it. And that's the good word.

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1: This is a moment to reflect on trust. As President Emily Bell Freeman teaches, that Jesus Christ is leading the way during hard times.
2: Moments ahead, the trial, the cross, the tomb. After those hard days had passed, and after a long night of fishing, Peter and Jesus stood on the shore of Galilee. On that day, the Savior extended another invitation, "Feed my sheep." Peter's faith hadn't failed, and because of his deep love for Jesus Christ, there was still a great work in store for him. Peter was to be more than just a fisherman. He would now become a shepherd. Sometimes we may wonder if the Lord's promises will truly be fulfilled in us, especially when all seems lost, especially on our worst days. Peter's story reminds us that they will. History could suggest that Peter was a man who tried to stand in the way of the Father's plan, who nearly drowned because of lack of faith, and who denied knowing the Savior three times, and that would be true. But it is also true that Peter walked on water. And maybe it took both the worst days and the best days for Peter to become who the Lord needed him to become. God's plan is for you. He has all power and knows all things. You can trust him even when life is hard. God wants to communicate with you. He knows you. He knows your name. Pour out your heart to him. Be still and listen for his answers. Jesus Christ will help you. When you are worried, afraid, or struggle in any way, he will comfort you. Walk in God's light. You make better choices when you can see things clearly. Finally, Jesus Christ brings joy. You might have a bad day, a bad week, or a bad year. Just remember, joy is not the absence of sorrow in your life. It is the presence of Jesus Christ in your life. As you spend time in this guide, you will begin to realize this is not just a guide for standards. This is a guide for strength, because Jesus Christ knows all about best days and worst days.
1: 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This is a moment to reflect.
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0: energy facilities, and many doubted Russia's commitment to the move, especially as attacks on power stations continued in Kyiv and Kharkiv. Parts of both cities have been without electricity, causing blackouts and disrupting metro trains and trolleybuses. The water supply has also struggled without pumps. Ukrainians were preparing for another difficult winter in the dark, with Russia targeting elements of the electricity and city heating infrastructure. In response, Ukraine has been striking Russian oil refineries with long-range drones.
1: The Saudi authorities say Sunday's attack by the Houthis in Yemen on Riyadh's main international airport has killed one person and injured 11 more. It's the third time the airport has been struck in 4 days. Yoland Nell reports.
2: The deadly attacks on the Saudi capital's international airport mark a sharp escalation in the Yemen war, where Riyadh has long militarily supported the internationally recognised government against the Houthis. The Houthis have claimed multiple attacks over the past day, warning airlines and passengers against using Saudi airports and airspace. The Saudis say that in the east, Dammam Airport was attacked with another drone shot down, and that a ballistic missile heading for a southern city was intercepted and destroyed.
1: A BBC investigation has found that the world's biggest accountancy firm helped in falsifying documents to hide the Russian billionaire Roman Abramovich's wealth and evade tax. The investigation by the Panorama programme uncovered hundreds of backdated documents. Here's Richard Bilton.
3: Panorama has been investigating a data leak which shows how Roman Abramovich's Cypriot advisers backdated hundreds of documents to conceal his vast wealth and evade tax in Cyprus. The world's biggest accountancy firm, Deloitte, apparently advised on the falsification of records and then signed off company accounts. Roman Abramovich's lawyers deny he evaded tax or concealed his fortune. They say he was not involved in day-to-day operations and that Panorama has provided no evidence he knew about the falsification or backdating of any documents. Deloitte Cyprus says it's unable to comment because the
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4: 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Stories bring us together, and we hope the stories on the show will spark memories and thoughts that you can share with the people you love. I'm your host, Sam Payne. How about a couple of sports stories today? We like sports stories because they're always high-stakes struggles between committed opponents. They look a little bit like epic battles between good and evil. There are winners and losers. There are Davids and Goliaths. There are underdogs and Cinderellas, but they're just games, right? Well, we'll share with you a couple of stories from a couple of storytellers whose lives were impacted by interactions with games. We start with Geraldine Buckley, who became a passionate fan of TV wrestling, thanks to her great aunt, Eileen. Here's Geraldine with a story called Devil on Horseback.
5: When I was seven, my great aunt Eileen, my mother's aunt, came to live with us in the seaside town where we lived in the north of England. Everyone always said about my great aunt Eileen, "Oh, Eileen is such a character." And when I was seven, I had absolutely no idea what that meant, but it sounded rather marvellous. So I decided I was going to be a character too, just like my great aunt. Well, my great-aunt Eileen had been born in the Isle of Man. That's a small island between the north coast of England and Ireland. And her whole history, like that island, seemed to be surrounded by Irish mist. In other words, you could never quite get hold of it. But I did know a few things about my aunt. I knew, for example, that she really liked dogs and that she kept a large pack of very aristocratic, very highly strung Afghan hounds in a very small house. And then I knew that for a time that she'd come over here to America from England, and she

0: He had been the secretary to the editor of the New York Times. And then I also knew that in our family, my great aunt Eileen had a reputation as a smuggler. I'm afraid it's true. One time she was coming from America to England by ship, and she smuggled a talking parrot into the country in a large handbag. Well, you can imagine the conversation in the cabin. Polly, I don't want you to say another word until we're through customs. That means no spitting, no squawking, and no swearing. Do you understand me? Yes, Aunt Eileen. Well, clearly the parrot did hear and did obey, because my great-aunt Eileen never got into any trouble. But I knew my great-aunt Eileen long after her smuggling days were over. She was in the last few years of her life. She was badly crippled with rheumatoid arthritis. Her feet were very misshapen. They wouldn't fit into ordinary shoes, so she had to shuffle along in big brown men's slippers with the help of a cane. But her mind was still really bright, and so was her great love of sports. Now, my great-aunt Eileen's favourite sport was wrestling. This wasn't the modern, flashy American wrestling. Oh, no, no, no. It was the much more benign, by comparison, English wrestling of the mid to late 60s. My great-aunt Eileen loved to watch on the television, and they were on at 10:30 on a Wednesday and then also on a Saturday afternoon. I loved to watch with her. Well, of course, the Wednesday at 10:30 was far too late for me. So my mother would come in and she'd say good night to me, and she'd say prayers with me and say good night, darling. And I'd say good night, mommy, and I would go to sleep. And then my mother would go off to work with my father. They had started up a restaurant in the seaside town, and my father was a chef. He would cook there and my mother did the front of house. And we had a secret, my great-aunt Eileen and I, because just before 10:30, my great-aunt Eileen would come and wake me up. And I'd come down with her and watch the wrestling. It was our secret. No one ever knew about it. And then, of course, I'd always watch with her on a Saturday afternoon. I was entranced by those heaving, grunting warriors. There was Mick McManus. He was the one that everyone loved to hate. And then there was Ricky Starr. He was an ex-ballet dancer. So he would pirouette around the ring, completely flummox his beefy opponent. And then when the man was standing there in shock, he'd flip into the canvas, get him in a half Nelson and win the match. But my favourite were a clean-shaven tag team called the Royal Brothers. Now, somehow, my great-aunt Eileen had managed to befriend these wrestlers. So whenever they were fighting in the area, they would always come and have a glass with Auntie, as they call her, a glass of sherry. Well, Bert was the older one. When he wasn't fighting, he was a hairdresser in Bolton. And Bert was his younger brother. Bert was 21. He had broad shoulders, blue piercing eyes, soft blonde hair. And he'd come into the house and he'd say, "Hello, Geraldine." He'd say, "How are you?" And I'd think, "Oh, he's noticed me. He said hello to me." And I never told anyone, but when I was 10, I had such a crush on Vic. I'd watch him as he was sipping his sherry and I'd think to myself, "Oh, Vic, don't get married. Wait for me. Wait for me." Well, one day, my great-aunt Eileen told me she had tickets for the two of us to go and see the Royal Brothers fight at Blackpool Tower. Now, Blackpool Tower was very famous in the north of England because it had a circus, a resident circus, headed up by a clown called Charlie Caroli. And when that circus was on vacation, they'd put a wrestling ring right there in the middle of the circus ring. And I'd been there one time before with my aunt. Now, my aunt really was a respectable figure. Respectable she was, despite the smuggling. But in the middle of one of these matches, she turned into a yelling, screaming hoyden. She was on her feet. Her grey, wiry hair was sticking on edge, and she was shaking her stick at the referee, and she was saying, "Referee, can't you see what he's doing? Do you need glasses? Do you want to borrow mine?" And all over that circus rings, little old ladies were doing the same thing. Blue, pink, and white hairs were bobbing like buoys in a storm. And their owners were yelling things like, hit him, hurt him, make him bleed. And then there was one lady who looked the spitting image of my religious education teacher, the one who just last week had taught us about Samson. But it couldn't have been her. It had to be her twin sister. Because this one was yelling, gouge his eyes out, gouge his eyes out. And then other people were yelling things that sounded rude, but I wasn't quite sure what they meant. So this upcoming visit presented me with a bit of a problem, because I knew I had to find something to shout that was rude, but not too rude. Well, I thought about it for days, and the solution came in an unlikely place. My parents had got a new menu in their restaurant, and under starters, I found it. It said, devils on horseback, prunes wrapped in bacon. I thought, that's it. That's it. That's what I'll shout. So the day came. The event started with lights, drama, and a strong whiff of the circus that had last been in this space. Well, the opening bouts went fine, and then it was the Royal Brothers' time. Well, the first half of the match went without incident, and then it happened. Mick McManus, the baddie, was thumping Vic out of sight of the referee. Well, Bert, his brother, was doing everything he could to lean over those ropes to tag him to take over, but he was too far away. The crowd were on their feet. They were yelling. My aunt was screaming. I thought, this is my moment. I stood up, and with all the passion in my 10-year-old heart, I cried out, get off him, you devil on horseback! Oh, said my aunt, that was good. Oh, said her friends who were in all the seats around, oh, Eileen, she's a chip off the old block. She's become quite a character. Yes! I'd done it. Not only had I joined the wrestling sisterhood, but I'd become a character just like my great aunt. Well, the moment passed. We all sat back down on our seats. The Royal Brothers won. And somehow I knew I had not let my heroes down. I had been part of their victory. And victory tasted good.
1: That was Geraldine Buckley with Devil on Horseback. Listening to sports stories reminds me of a letter I got from my dad when I was a young man. I just left home to do missionary work in Argentina. Now, the work was important to me. I wanted that experience to be part of my life. But I wondered if I'd do a good job. I knew I'd miss the people I loved while I was gone. I was nervous about a lot of things. I was going to be gone for a long time. And this was before cell phones, before email, before social media, before the internet really had made communication instantaneous. So letters from my family and friends were a couple of weeks in getting to me, usually by boat. That's how old I am. Anyway, in those first few weeks of missionary work, I was hungry for news from home. And I was glad to get a letter from my dad. And in the letter, my dad, who wasn't an avid sports fan, talked about sports. He compared life to a game in which there are fans in the stands and also players on the field. And everyone in the arena, players and fans alike, live some and die some with the ups and downs of the game. Everyone's invested in what's going on. But while the fans in the stands can feel the rise and fall of the game's fortunes pretty keenly, it's the players on the field who are really taking the blows, running the yards, tasting the blood, sliding in the dirt, bearing the real weight of a loss, or feeling the real exhilaration of a win. And there's nothing wrong with being a fan, my dad said. But when it came to my missionary work, he wanted in his letter to honor what he considered my decision to be a player on the field in a venture that was important to me, and not just a fan in the stands. Well, I wasn't much of a sports fan either in those days, but I got the metaphor. And the letter became important to me during that time of missionary work and in the rest of my life, too. I've kept it close any time I have an opportunity to stay safely in the stands and cheer or to get off the bench and into the game. I've played some of both roles in my life, as surely you have too, and I like both roles. But I think I can say with my dad that the big triumphs have come on the field and not in the stands. Anyway, that's where Geraldine's sports story took me. Where did it take you? And who will you take along? Our next story is from Donald Davis, who found golf to make a difference in his life, if only that it got him out of remedial PE. But as you might expect with a Donald Davis story, there's a little more to it than that. Here's Donald with a story he calls The Golf Team.
2: In 1962, I was graduated from high school and I went off to Davidson College. Some people say to me once in a while, did you play a sport in college? I did, and I want to tell you the story of that. During freshman orientation, I kept hearing kids talk about something called the cake race, the freshman cake race, the cake race. I didn't know what that was, but pretty soon we were going to find out what it was. It was a tradition at Davidson College that had gone on for years and years and years, and this was the tradition. On the afternoon in question, all the freshmen would gather up in the middle of the football stadium. All the faculty wives that were the faculty at that time was all male, so it was not spouses, it was just about 100 wives, would all make cakes. And those cakes would all be on tables out there in the middle of the football field where we could walk around and look at them. And then a gun was going to go off, and we were going to have the freshman cake race, which would go across the soccer field, down along a lot of the cross-country course, out onto a place called Gray Road, up Gray Road to Concord Road, way back around the campus, and about 3 miles later would end up coming back into the football field. And as people came in and entered, they'd be given numbers, you know, 1, 2, 3, as you entered in your order all the way through. And then when it was all settled down and over with, the person who had number 1, who had finished first, got to pick the first pick of any cake they wanted. And then number 2 got any cake they wanted. It was going to be great. We were all going to get a cake. We were not good at math. There were 250 of us who were freshmen and only 100 faculty wives. So most of us were losers to start with. Well, the gun went off, and never in my life had I ever been in a race competing with other people except with my little brother, whom I could easily outrun. So I had no idea how to go about running the 3-mile race. So I started, as soon as the gun went off, running absolutely as fast as I could. And you know what? I was ahead of a lot of people. I was ahead of a lot of people down across the soccer field. I was ahead of a lot of people going way down the cross-country track. And then about the time we got to Gray Road and we turned back uphill after going downhill so far, I wasn't ahead of a lot of people anymore. And about every 10 steps going up that long, drawn-out uphill run, somebody else came by and somebody else came by and somebody else came by. And pretty soon, it was very clear to me that the cakes were all run out by now. And I got slower and slower and slower. And by the time I came back onto that football field, not only were the cakes, you know, won, most of them were given out and eaten by now. Well, it was an interesting scene when you came back onto the football field. The whole athletic department was assembled there on the field. And the cross-country coach was, of course, grabbing the people who had won the freshman cake race, recruiting them for the cross-country team. The track coach was next. He was grabbing all the next finishers, signing them up for something to be on the track, you know, on the track team. Pretty soon it was the soccer coach. He was grabbing everybody who was next. And then pretty soon all the coaches had everybody they wanted. And here was the rest of us. And we were placed in what was kindly called remedial physical education. We had a requirement of, physical education requirement. And if you're on a team, that took care of it. You know, so all those fast runners, they were now, you know, in cross country for their PE requirement. The soccer players, that was their PE requirement all the way through. And I was in remedial PE. Well, we would go to PE class three times each week. And the way remedial PE worked was the whole athletic faculty sort of rotated taking that class on. And so one week it might be the swim coach. We didn't know it's going to be the swim coach, so we didn't have swim trunks. We had to take off all the clothes and just swim naked for an hour. And then the next class, it could be the soccer coach. And our whole instructions for the hour were go outside and run till you throw up. And then it might be the cross-country coach, and we'd have to run around the cross-country track. Or it might be the football coach, and we'd have to throw footballs back and forth. One time we jumped on trampolines for an hour till somebody fell off the side and got hurt, and we didn't get to do that anymore. Well, every week on Friday, you got to go run a 100-yard dash. And if you could run a 100-yard dash in 10 seconds or less, you got out of remedial PE. I never got out of remedial PE. All the way through the first semester, and I had another whole semester of it facing me after Christmas time. Well, just before going home for Christmas, I was down in the gym one day, and there was a poster on the side that said, anyone who wants to sign up for the golf team, report to the gym on a certain day in January when we came back from Christmas. My daddy played golf, and I thought, he's got golf clubs, he's got old golf clubs, and he's got new golf clubs. If I can get him to give me his old golf clubs, I'll sign up for the golf team, and then I'll be on a team, and I won't be in remedial PE anymore. I had no idea that sign up for the golf team meant you already knew how to play golf. It just said, sign up for the golf team. I had no idea that there were students there with me who had won, you know, golf tournaments and golf championships and had been on high school teams, on private school teams all over the place. All I knew was if I signed up for the golf team, I might get out of remedial PE. And so when I was home at Christmas, I told my dad, I said, I'm going to sign up for the golf team. And he gave me his old golf clubs, and he even gave me, I didn't even know they existed, these shoes that had cleats in the bottom of them. I said, what are those? He says, you wear those when you're on the golf team. They keep you from slipping on the golf course. And I took the shoes and the golf clubs with me when I went back after Christmas, and I was just waiting for that first day to come along. It came along, and I put my golf shoes on in the dorm room and walked down to the gym. I discovered that's not what I was supposed to do, walk into the gym wearing golf shoes. And after some vocabulary that was directed at me, I took the golf shoes off and carried them barefoot back to my dorm room and came back with my tennis shoes on. Well, we all got signed up, and the plan was made. We were going to go. It was about 6 miles up to where the golf course was, and we all went up there with Coach Harry Fogelman. Coach Fogelman, we got up there, and he divided us into foursomes, and I got to put the golf shoes back on. And we all played golf with the foursome, and you know, watching what the rest of them did, I just kind of tried to do what the rest of them did. And when that first round of golf was over, he divided everybody up again into new foursomes, except for me. And he said, you may play with me. And so while everybody else went out and played their next round of golf, I played with the coach. And I hit it a lot more times than he did, too. And we got through with our round, and he said, now, it's real brave of you to come out for the golf team. And I have a little plan that I think will be best for you to follow through the course of the semester. And we went in the clubhouse, and he got out 18 scorecards. There were 18 weeks left until school got out for the summer. And he went ahead and he signed all 18 scorecards and gave them to me. And he said, now here's what I want you to do. Tuesday is a good day. Wednesday is a good day because the golf course isn't very busy on Tuesday and Wednesday. He said, but I want you by yourself, not with anybody else, but by yourself to come up to the golf course and play a round of golf by yourself and fill out the scorecard and then slide it under the door of my office. And I want you to do that each week for this whole semester. And that's what I did. All by myself, every Tuesday, I played a round of golf. And I figured out in triple digits what the score was. And I slipped it under his door. And I never saw Coach Fogelman for the entire semester, except one more time. It was two-thirds of the way through that semester when I got a letter. And the letter said that on a certain day at a certain hour, pictures would be made for the yearbook, and the golf team was to have its picture made at that certain time. And I showed up. And if you look at the Davidson College annual for the year 1963, you'll see my picture standing with everybody else on the golf team. That dear, sweet man took care of me. Did I play a sport in college? Yes, I did. I was on the golf team.
1: That was Donald Davis with the golf team. Has anyone made the kind of difference in your life that Donald's golf team coach made in his, or that my dad made in mine? Do they know they've made that difference? Have you ever made a decision to get out of the stands and into the game in a way that has rewarded you? Do you have a lucky shirt or something like that that you're convinced helps your team to win? I bet you've got some stories. We hope you'll share them with the people you love. In fact, we hope you'll share the stories with us. We might share them on the show. 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We want to thank Geraldine Buckley and Donald Davis for sharing their stories with us today. 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
10: Hi, Wonder Kids. It's Paige. What do you think is the most mysterious animal in the world? Maybe you'd pick the snow leopard because it's so hard for humans to find and photograph. Or maybe you'd choose the axolotl, which can do amazing things like grow back body parts, even parts of its heart and brain. Scientists are still trying to figure out how it does that. For me, one of the most mysterious animals is the whale. Part of that is because whales live in one of the most mysterious places on Earth, the deep ocean. Even though people have explored some of the ocean, huge parts of it are still unknown, especially the dark, deep areas where whales travel. Whales are also mysterious because they do things that we don't fully understand. For example, what are humpback whales saying when they sing to each other with long, echoing sounds? And how do whales know where to go when they travel thousands of miles every year? Even though many of these questions are still mysteries, today we're going to talk to someone who has spent a lot of time up close with whales. Close enough to discover some of their secrets.
4: I was in Dominica in the Eastern Caribbean working with Shane Garrow, a whale biologist. And after showing him this footage that we had just captured, he said, you know, Brian, there's an old saying in the whale biology world that says someday we will know everything there is to know about whales, except how a sperm whale calf nurses, because they could never figure out how they did it with that big jaw and so forth.
10: This is Brian Scarry. He's a photographer for National Geographic and the producer of the nature documentary series Secrets of the Whales. For this series, he filmed many different species of whales all over the world for 3 years. And as part of the process, he had some incredible insights into whale mysteries. One of those mysteries was how baby sperm whales nurse or get milk from their mother sperm whales. Sperm whales have absolutely enormous mouths, and so scientists couldn't figure out how they could nurse underwater until Brian captured some amazing footage.
4: But we saw this, you know, photos and footage of the frame-by-frame analysis of the jaw sort of inserting into the mammary slit and the milk going into the mouth and another secret of the whales that has been revealed.
10: Baby sperm whales don't just drink milk, they have to line up just right. The baby tucks its mouth into a special hidden spot under its mom, like finding a secret doorway. Once it's in place, the mom sends milk right into the baby's mouth so that it doesn't get lost in the ocean. Crazy! This footage was especially interesting to Brian and the whale biologists because it was the first time sperm whale nursing had ever been caught on camera. Brian was able to capture such an amazing moment because of his particular method of filming wildlife.
4: The whale biologist had never seen it before, so it seemed like a first time. And yeah, I was able to see it and photograph it. And it's also, I think, important for context to note that when we're doing this whale photography, in most cases, I or my colleagues are free diving. We're not using scuba. The bubbles from scuba tanks would scare the whales, and it's also rather encumbering. Better to be nimble. So we're just using a mass snorkel and fins, and a thin wetsuit in this case, and free diving down maybe 50 or 60 feet, so staying underwater as long as we can hold our breath.
10: Wow! We've talked about free diving on Constant Wonder Kids before, but can you imagine diving into the ocean with only a mask, snorkel, fins, and wetsuit surrounded by whales? That seems crazy to me, but for Brian, it's another day on the job. Free diving without the tanks and bubbles that come with scuba diving helps Brian build trust with the animals he photographs.
4: In many cases, you know, these animals are just going about their business and it's difficult to get close. But in this case, this mom was very trusting. She allowed me into her world and with her and her little baby there, you know, doing this tender moment. So it was very special on many levels.
10: Building that sort of trust with animals is especially important for Brian because of the specific places and subjects he photographs.
4: As an underwater photographer, I don't have the luxury of sitting in a camouflaged blind in some jungle and using a 600-millimeter lens and waiting for a month for some elusive animal to wander past. I have to get underwater and get very close. Even in the clearest of water, I can't use a telephoto lens. I need to get within a few meters of my subject. So it really means that the animal does have to trust me to allow me close enough. Now, in some cases, you know, with a whale, I think they have such high degrees of cognition, big brains, and they're very smart, intelligent animals. They very much know that you're there. A shark, also very aware and smart on its own level, but, you know, it's maybe a little more primal. They may be curious. They may be, you know, coming in and checking me out or something. But I suppose there's a level of trust, but it's a little bit different with whales and sharks, I think.
10: As he traveled around the world, developing trust and shooting footage of amazing whales, Brian learned a lot of other interesting whale secrets and traditions. For instance, did you know that there's a group of orca whales in New Zealand that eat stingrays?
4: In one location, New Zealand, I went to document orca that have figured out how to feed on stingrays. It is their food preference. It is their culture that, you know, orca in that part of the world like that type of food, and they figured out how to catch stingrays and feed on them, while orca in different parts of the world feed on different things. It is what they pass on to their children. So I got to New Zealand. Again, you never know if you're going to see something like this. It's not commonly seen necessarily, but I was able to get out this one day, get in the water, and here comes this adult female with a stingray hanging out of her mouth. So, you know, my mind is just going wild on the fact that here it is, it's right before me. And as she gets closer, I'm ready to begin shooting, she drops the stingray. And I'm thinking, oh, man, I missed the moment. So the stingray falls down to the bottom of the ocean. I swim down. I kneel next to it, wondering if maybe she'll come back. And sure enough, I see her emerge, you know, in the corner of my right eye. She swims behind my back, emerges on the left side of me, and then comes to a position directly in front of me. She stops just a couple of meters away. So there's the whale, there's the stingray, and then me. And she's looking at me, looking at the ray, looking at me, looking at the ray, as if to say, well, you know, I've dropped that for you. Aren't you going to eat it? And then when I don't take a bite, she just gently bends over, picks up the ray, and then turns, and another orca from her family comes in, and they begin to food share. So it was extraordinary. 40 plus years of exploring the oceans, and I've never had anything like that happen.
10: Wow, that's so awesome. I love that the orca whale wanted to share her stingray dinner with Brian. When you're up close and personal with these animals, you're able to have special experiences like these, and even figure out a bit about whales' different personalities.
4: You can see individual personalities if you spend enough time with a given population of animals. And I don't think that's such a stretch. We see these whales celebrating joy when a new calf is born. They're exuberant. The family is celebrating. We see them playing games. They sing songs. They have singing competitions, as I say. It's kind of the American Idol of the sea, humpback whales. So, you know, they do have all of these rich aspects of culture, and they pass these on. They are traditions that they pass on to their offspring as well. So it's both personality and tradition.
10: The way that humpback whales sing to one another has always been fascinating to me. And Brian says that it's even more incredible to have the whales sing right in front of you.
4: It is one of the most extraordinary experiences I've ever had, is to be in the water with a humpback whale singer. You know, it just resonates through your entire body and vibrates, and it's haunting. It's the male humpback whale that sings, and historically scientists have always believed that it has something to do with mating as a way of attracting females. But that being said, the researchers who've studied this for decades will admit that, you know, in the time that they're studying them, a very tiny percentage, you know, less than 1% of the time that they actually see a female swim over to a singing male. So there seems to be much more going on there. Maybe it's more cultural than these long 20-minute songs. There may be more encoded things in those sounds, but it's wonderful. It's haunting to hear, and the whales create a new one each year. So it's a bit of a singing competition. They start testing out different tunes. One gets to be the winning one, and they all sort of adopt it, and they pass it across the entire Pacific Ocean, even into the Atlantic. And it is the horizontal transmission of culture. It's been described by science. So there's lots that we don't know about it, but to be in the water and hear it is amazing.
10: Understanding the traditions and mysteries of whales also means observing how they behave when sad things happen. One time, Brian watched a family of orca whales mourn a baby whale who had died.
4: This was on Thanksgiving Day. It was the first time I was away from my own family on Thanksgiving, even though I travel, you know, 8 or 9 months a year. I've always managed to be home for some of those bigger holidays. And this was the first time I was away on Thanksgiving. I remember getting up that morning in the Norwegian Arctic and getting on the boat. It was cold and snowy and dark. We're days away from the polar night when it's going to be dark 24 hours a day. And I go out and I see this family of orca moving very purposely through the water, and you know, got in the water and saw this mourning ceremony, this calf being carried that was dead by the mom. We see grief.
10: Seeing the orcas mourn this baby made Brian sad, especially because the baby probably died due to toxins in the ocean that come from human pollution. As he's observed the ocean over the years, Brian has seen the negative effects of pollution.
4: I just wanted to celebrate the ocean and make pictures of cool animals and ecosystems. But throughout the course of my career, I began to see so many problems occurring in the world's oceans. And these were things that I believed weren't evident to most people. I was given this unique privilege to be able to go out and spend months and months every year underwater. And I was seeing these things. No matter where you live on this planet, more than 50% of the oxygen we all breathe is generated by the ocean. It is the greatest carbon sink. It takes in carbon and gives us back oxygen like trees do, but it does it more than any other place. Yet we have dumped so much carbon into the atmosphere that the ocean's chemistry is changing. It is becoming acidic, higher levels of pH, and that pH acid is eroding coral reefs and seashells and everything that lives in the ocean. So, yeah, I mean, these are stories that I feel compelled to tell and also look for solutions. There have to be answers, and there are. And we're living at this pivotal moment in history, I believe, where maybe for the first time, human beings understand the problems and the solutions, and we just need the collective will to move towards those solutions if we're going to have a chance.
10: Brian feels a deep sense of wonder and awe when he spends time up close with whales. But he also knows that for our oceans to remain places where whales can live happy, healthy lives, we humans need to come together and take care of them. Brian's work is exciting because he's uncovering mysteries of the natural world. And the more we learn about the incredible creatures we share this planet with, the more we want to protect our one shared home.

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8: Thanks for joining us for an hour of storytelling. Before the break, we heard the episode Discovering the Secrets of Whales from the Constant Wonder Kids podcast. Our final story today is told by the storyteller Odds Bodkin. It's called The Woman Who Fell from the Sky. Here's Odds Bodkin.

long ago, all the people lived high in the clouds. The cloud chief had a cloud daughter. She was very beautiful. The cloud people did not know, just beneath the cloudy earth upon which they walked, a great world covered with nothing but ocean turned slowly, never having been seen. One day, the cloud princess fell ill. All the worried braves carried her to her father's longhouse. Her father told them to place her upon blankets. But day by day went by, and the cloud princess grew more and more sick, until a young brave had a dream. And in his dream, he saw the people take the cloud princess to the mighty tree that grew from the cloudy earth, place her against it, and dig around the tree with their digging sticks. The next day, the brave told the chief of his dream, and the chief had all the people pick up his daughter, carry her to the great tree, lean her against it, and the people began to dig. And with their digging sticks, they dug into the cloudy earth beneath their feet. The deeper they dug, the closer they got to the sky beneath them they did not know was there. And then, all at once, the tree fell away right through a hole in the clouds, and the young princess, ooh, fell down out of the cloudy sky. The people looked and saw far below the mighty ocean.

0: down toward the water and... and splashed into the waves. The Cloud Princess tried to reach for the tree, but it sank right away. That was when she saw, flying out of the sky, two great swans. They skimmed along the ocean surface and landed beside her. One swan snuggled up under one of her arms, and the other snuggled up under her other arm, and they held her up above the waves. "Who are you?" she asked. But the swans could not speak. They simply pointed their heads, and there, coming across the mighty ocean, was something great and round. It was the gray turtle, as big as a mountain, swimming toward her. And following the gray turtle, there were muskrats and water birds. There were frogs and beaver, all the water animals who lived on the mighty earth made of sea. The great turtle swam up to the woman floating in the water between the two swans and said,
1: "Well, this is a good sign. A woman has fallen from the sky. Climb upon my back, woman, and sit so you can be dry." And so she did. The gray turtle swung his mighty head and looked at all the animals. The great turtle said, "Now, we must dive to the bottom of the sea. For when the tree fell from the clouds, there was some magical cloud earth in its roots. And if we can find some of it and place it on my back, a new world will grow." Well, the Cloud Princess, looking far up above her, seeing that the hole in the clouds had closed, was very pleased at this thought. And so she sat and quietly watched. "Who shall go?" asked the great turtle.
2: "Well, I will go," said the beaver. And
0: he slapped his great flat tail on the ocean.
2: "I will go to the bottom. I will bring up the magical soil."
0: He took a great deep breath and, with his little tail beating and his tiny feet moving, he disappeared beneath the waves. And the animals floated on the great sea. They waited. Beaver was gone an hour. And then one of the animals called out, "Here he comes, here he comes, here he comes." They looked down and they could see Beaver swimming quickly toward the surface. But he jumped onto the water and said,
2: "I could not go deep enough."
1: "Oh," said the great turtle, "who then else will go to try to bring up the magical earth for the woman who has fallen from the sky?"
3: "Well, I will try," said the muskrat. "I will try. I will go now. Take a deep breath to the bottom of the sea."
0: Muskrat took a deep breath, and down he went, his thin tail wiggling behind him as he disappeared below the floating animals. The Cloud Princess looked over the edge of the turtle shell, for she wanted him to bring up the cloud earth. They waited. A day passed. No sign of Muskrat. But then someone called,
3: Here he comes. Here comes Muskrat. Here comes Muskrat. Here comes Muskrat. They all looked. They could see Muskrat swimming. But as he burst onto the surface, he looked at them all and said,
2: "I'm sorry. I could not go deep enough."
1: And so the great turtle looked at the other animals and said, "We must bring up the magical earth. Won't anyone try?" Well, it was then that little frog said,
2: I will go.
1: "Very well," said the turtle, and down dived Frog, his little feet moving, disappearing into the water, far below the floating animals. A day went by, and then another day, and then a third day went by. No sign of Frog. And they began to grow sad, for they thought Frog would never return. The mighty turtle turned his great head to the woman who had fallen from the sky and said,
4: We're very sorry. We thought we could build you a world. We are very sorry."
1: They all began to swim away when someone called out,
3: Look, it is Frog. It is Frog. He is coming back." All the animals swam back to the spot and they waited. The little frog swimming up toward the surface as fast as he could, burst into the air, and he spat something, and it landed right on the back of the turtle. And suddenly up rose a mountain, and then a forest on the side of the mountain. And the woman who fell from the sky was sitting on the mountain peak. And all at once, a river began to flow from the mountain. And all at once, plains began to spread outward from the mountains. And grasses grew deep upon the plains. Far across those plains, mighty rivers flowed, thundering back toward the sea. And the great island grew upon the back of Old Turtle, larger and larger, until it had spread out far beyond the turtle's size. And it became Turtle Island, North America, where the native people live. And so it was that the earth was born, all because a woman fell from the sky.

0: That was The Woman Who Fell from the Sky, performed by the musical storyteller Ans Bodkin. Thanks for joining us for an hour of storytelling today. I'm your host, Sam Payne. We'll see you next time.
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7: BBC News with Emily Thomas. Ukrainians have again been experiencing blackouts after power plants were hit by Russia, despite the announcement by President Trump of what he called an energy ceasefire. Relations between President Volodymyr Zelensky and President Trump have deteriorated as the US president tries to get the cost of oil and diesel down before the US midterm elections. Dan Johnson reports from Kyiv.
8: The Ukrainians were apparently taken by surprise when Donald Trump announced they and the Russians had agreed to stop hitting each other's energy facilities. And many doubted Russia's commitment to the

0: Houthis in Yemen on Riyadh's main international airport has killed one person and injured 11 more. Yolande Nell reports.
1: The Houthis have claimed multiple attacks over the past day, warning airlines and passengers against using Saudi airports and airspace. The Saudis say that in the east, Dammam Airport was attacked with another drone shot down, and that a ballistic missile heading for a southern city was intercepted and destroyed. At the same time, fierce fighting has continued in Yemen between the Houthis and the Saudi-led coalition, particularly around the strategically important city of Taiz. President Trump has said he's weighing joining the fight against the Houthis, a move that could complicate efforts to end the Iran war.
0: Across the border in Yemen, fighting is reported to have intensified around the city of Taiz, which has been encircled by the Houthi forces. The United Nations has raised concern for its population. Our correspondent Orla Girin is in the Yemeni port city of Aden.
2: There has been a lot of ebb and flow on the battlefield, and we've seen that ourselves in recent days when forces from the internationally recognised government took us to frontline areas. They have been claiming for a while to have retaken all or part of the strategically important Bab al-Mandab area. Now, that's this crucial narrow waterway that has become even more important in recent times for the passage of global oil supplies, because, of course, the Strait of Hormuz, oil supplies there have been disrupted by the war in Iran. So the Houthis have this very valuable card to play. The latest on the battlefield is that the government has taken part of the area, but not all of it.
0: This is the latest world news from the BBC.
3: I think it's more of the scope of the intensity that some people are surprised by, the level of sadness, the level of loss, because it's a good thing, it's what you want for your child, but it can still feel like someone's died.
4: Welcome to The Lisa Show, where we take a good look at life. Hey, it's Lisa. This month marks a new phase for me. I am now officially an empty nester, and I'm not okay. It's been way more emotional than I thought it would be, and that is not something I expected, probably because I was so focused on raising my kids that I never took the time to imagine what life would really look like when they all left. Or maybe I just didn't want to think about it. I don't know. Any other parents out there preparing for this transition, struggling with this change, feeling the weight of loss, the guilt of relief or confusion of trying to figure out who you are now as a parent? I am right there with you. But I'm also in desperate need of just some guidance. There wasn't a chapter on this and what to expect when you're expecting, you know? That's why I sat down with my new friend, Dr. Rachel Glick. She walked me through empty nest syndrome, what to expect when the kids leave, how to manage that change, what to watch out for, and what can enrich our relationships with our adult kids and spouses to ease us into this new, albeit difficult, phase. Here's Rachel.
3: My name is Rachel Glick. I have my doctorate in counseling, and my master's is in psychology. I did a lot of like postdoctoral studying that was mostly life experience. Yeah. To be honest, is my research, right. Is my marriage and having children, yeah. And kind of a family person at the core, and very much mothering, nurturing is a big part of me. And so becoming a psychotherapist and also studying the wisdom of Kabbalah is something that I like to blend to help nourish my own family, but then anybody that I get a chance to help.
4: And I appreciate your experience both professionally and personally and how it's come together to help people, marriages, families, and with this topic in particular. It's interesting. As parents, we know it's coming. We think we have an idea of what this phase of life is going to be like. We kind of think about it, but mostly we don't. We just think it's forever away. We get so caught up in the busyness of raising children. And, you know, I like to say the days are long, but the years are short, you know, when you have little kids, especially.
3: So true.
4: And there's so many factors that we have. And the common thread that I have with conversations with other parents about this, we think we have an idea about what it's going to be like, and it's never quite what we think. So what is empty nest syndrome, and what does it look like?
3: Well, first of all, I want to classify, there's two. There's normal empty nesting, you know, and I use it as a verb because it's a constant process. It doesn't just happen when they first leave the house or whatever, but there's the natural emotion.

0: and grieving and adjusting to all the different things it means about yourself and your life when you become an empty nest parent. And then there's emptiness syndrome. When it's a syndrome, it means you're worrying a lot and it's interfering, or your sadness and your sense of feeling lost or no identity is interfering with your day-to-day joy, your day-to-day functioning.
1: What kind of emotions do you think tend to surprise parents when a child leaves home?
0: Mm-hmm. Sometimes people are surprised that they're relieved. Those first few weeks in particular can be very intense. I think it's more of the scope of the intensity that some people are surprised by. The level of sadness, the level of loss, because it's a good thing. It's what you want for your child, but it can still feel like someone's died. Like it can really, you're grieving. Like you feel that deep emptiness inside. Another thing that I've seen surprising is the mixture of emotions that you have at the same time. That you can be both relieved and excited and also sad and lost and holding those two together.
1: Do women struggle more than men with this particular life transition? What have you seen?
0: I would say that generally, yes, but it's more about how engaged a person is in other areas of their life than it is about the gender.
1: Interesting.
0: So to the extent that your life is centered around the children, and it's not a bad thing for that to happen, but it can get out of balance to where you don't have anything to stand on when they go. That's what I see is more of the difference. If the relationship you're in makes a big difference, because if you're not fulfilled in the relationship, then you're much more inclined to keep pouring more and more energy into the children. And the more you pour energy into the children and neglect the relationship, then you end up in a relationship that is less fulfilling. So it's kind of a loop that happens in today's times.
2: So when are you going to talk about your experience already?
1: Well, it's so funny. I'm going to be really, look at me. I'm so professional. Oh my gosh. I wear my emotions on my sleeve anyway. So this is ridiculous, but no, it's my youngest of five kids. I know.
0: That is
1: Thank you. That's the response I needed. The youngest just signed a lease and she's moving out in 2 weeks to go to college, and it's wonderful and it's so great. And the depth of emotion, I'm making fun of myself. Yeah. I'm a cliche, but
0: it's very normative.
1: Yes. Mm-hmm. And I was explaining to my kids, their father passed away 6 years ago of ALS. And so I told my kids, I said, I feel like I've been like white knuckling it. Like I got to raise these kids, you know, and make their dad proud. And, you know, and they lost their dad. And so I don't want them to feel stuck in life. So did it. Look what we did, this hard thing. And I don't. You know, and so...
0: No, this is the time. It's one of the things that I would recommend to you and to anyone who's listening is to let yourself be vulnerable. You don't have to apologize for your feelings. It's just energy releasing. And it's here to teach you. Whenever we have an emotion that, especially one that we're kind of surprised by, like, wow, this is really strong, that's when we want to get curious. You don't want to make any big decisions now with these feelings.
1: Right.
0: You just want to
1: so true.
0: Witness them and be loving and kind and then curious about them. Initially, you just want to let yourself be self-nurturing.
1: I'm wondering how parents maybe distinguish between this sort of, you know, appropriate, healthy sadness and signs that our spouse or people who are close to us that we could say, ooh, they may need some extra support.
0: I think the first one that stands out to me is depression. Are you losing interest in other things? Are you feeling more self-doubt and self-shame, or seeing life through a negative lens more than normal? Those are signs of depression. There's sadness and then there's depression. Now, some depression is normative part of grieving, but you want to kind of catch that and keep it at the sadness level, which is where you boo-hoo, where you just like feel the emotion and you release it. Whereas depression, you start to lose your desire for life. Most people tend to want to isolate when they're depressed. And you want to notice for things like, do you want to eat more? Do you want to eat less? Do you having trouble sleeping? Is your basic hygiene being affected over a period of time? And then the anxiety is the next thing to look for. Do you find yourself compulsively worrying? You don't know what they're doing. They're off on their own. And sometimes people can start to worry more, that the worry starts to really be an invasion of the mind, where it starts to take up so much real estate. And then the third thing that stands out is, do you feel like you really don't have any sense of identity or purpose? That leads to depression. That feels like a really strong sense of shame, a really strong sense of low self-worth. And so when it starts to interfere with your joy, and if it starts to interfere with your ability to start making some changes and proactive steps to create a new chapter. If your whole life was centered around the children, if you didn't have other things that you felt were meaningful to you in your life, that you would look forward to, that you would feel like you have a purpose, if you have a relationship that's unfulfilling or painful or difficult, then all those are also going to contribute to why emptiness can be an awakening for addressing issues that may have been going on anyway. So then I would suggest that person seek counseling or start digging into their own personal growth and spiritual growth or whatever that means to
1: them. And that's something that friends can do for each other as well, and partners. Do you think that marking the transition of the child leaning helps emotionally or not?
0: I think it's a great idea. In any life stage, there is something that allows you to honor where you've been and celebrate it and integrate it and hold it. Like it helps us to not feel like we're losing anything and heightens the love and the appreciation for it. And then it also can help to have a boundary of sorts. I think doing a ritual or a ceremony is a wonderful idea. It also shows your child how valuable they are, that you're going to spend the time to not just like let this be some cavalier fly by the seat of your pants or whatever, pass by experience, but this is an important moment. And milestones have so much value in honoring who they are and helping them step up to it. Be creative, look online, whatever, but I think you can do it together with them or surprise them.
1: Yeah.
0: Depending on what they're like.
1: I love just doing a meal. It's always, we're having a special dinner.
0: Of course.
1: Everybody come over. Mom's going to make food. It's always food related.
0: I love that.
1: Or treat related. Are there ways that you recommend that parents embrace this change instead of just surviving it?
0: I always encourage embracing change, trusting it, and trusting that it is going to be good, even if it's not what you expected. And if we resist it, we end up with losses. That's the paradox. Because if I am wanting the relationship I had with my son and my daughter from any stage that isn't the current one, then I'm only going to push them away. And I'm only going to resist what I do have now. So it's constantly grieving what was and embracing so that you can get the most out of what is.
1: I love that. I really feel like we experience joy in the present. So we have to be fully present in our lives in order to feel that.
0: Yeah, it's so true.
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1: Welcome back to The Lisa Show. Okay, so hit me with your best advice, Ben, for helping parents, especially moms, navigate this change.
0: I would say, if possible, to cope ahead, prepare ahead as much as you can. So I have to say that first. And I know that if you're already like ready for someone to launch, I will get there too. But make sure that you do not neglect yourself, your relationship, if you're in a primary romantic relationship in the family, and the things that you're passionate about that are not centered around the family. We're very child-centered in these days, which has a lot of benefits, but it has some downsides. And so I would resist the urge to get out of balance with that. And then as an empty nest, I would first encourage, let yourself feel the feelings. Just don't judge yourself for them. Just be kind. The last thing we need is then to have these feelings and then be judging ourselves for having them. So let yourself just trust yourself, trust your body, trust what you've invested for years as a mother and how deeply you love and how much you show up for them. It is a huge transition for us. You're constantly adjusting what you were so invested in. So I would feel the feelings. And then from there, really find a new baby, as I like to say, and just, you know, rebuild for where you want to take that same desire you have to give and to share, to be close to people and start little by little. you know, adding to what you already have or being creative. Like you said, you just don't know what's going to come. And to remember that your relationship doesn't end when they leave the house and they are still going to need you on every single stage, like every single stage. And to educate yourself on how to become a good parent for adult children. That is
1: that's great advice. Yeah. Because it's different when it's changed. What have you learned?
0: Well, the main thing is you're in a relationship. There's some parenting there, more of a just relational tips than it is parental tips. You're shifting. And they will come to you more if you give them space to find out what they think about things or empower them and affirm the decisions that they're making. I'm sure you put a lot of thought into that decision versus like, what are you thinking? Or which is what we want to do. So really giving them the space for them to know that you trust them to make good decisions, even if they make mistakes, and not assuming that you know what they need to ask. Do you want to like troubleshoot this? Or do you just want me to listen? Even if you're going to tell them something that you have a worry, to even say, you know, this may not be a worry for you, but can I share with you a worry I have? That also already gives them psychological space so that they don't feel like you're just going to like be down their throat with what you think.
1: Oh, that's a great phrase. That's a great way to put it. And also it's asking if they are ready to receive it too, or that they just come by to say hello and they're not ready for a big talk or,
0: yes.
1: You know.
0: What have you found helps you make it successful relationship as they get older?
1: I think making the invitation, but not having the expectation, and being more of an advisor than the teacher in observing success and not successful families. Mm-hmm. And I would define the difference between a successful family and not successful family. One who wants to be together and wants to have a relationship versus a family who doesn't, that is fractured. That's how I would measure success, that having a relationship with your adult children is a privilege, and it's not a right that you are entitled to.
0: Mm-hmm.
1: And that if you treat it like that, then there's more mutual, I think, respect that way. Mm-hmm. And I do think that the parent makes the invitation, you know, is the one, you know, you're not keeping score, but just always making the invitation.
0: I love that. I work a lot with adult children who are estranged. It's become a specialty out of need. And that is one of the biggest barriers to that being a harmonious or close relationship, is not being invitational, is being too domineering and too demanding and guilting and judging. I was very surprised by how much changes and how emotionally challenging it is to be a parent of an adult child. There are so many moments of feeling rejected, so many moments of adjusting to I'm not that priority, or they're making choices that don't match what I would want. And where's my place in that? There's just so much restricting the urge to step in, so much restricting the urge to make it about me. It doesn't mean you're like unimportant or can't be a factor. But I think it's just to be aware and be prepared that it can be emotionally much more difficult than we expect as we transition into their advanced launching. I like to first recommend talking with them as it unfolds of how they'd like to keep in touch. You know, so you get a feel for, if it's just organic and natural, then you don't need to ask. But sometimes we're not sure like how much they want to be in touch and is texting better. And don't be afraid to ask what's the best way for us to have our relationship in the midst of this change in this new chapter in your life. And then you'll find out, well, what I really need is I just want to know that you're there, or I'd love it for you to come over, or I want to make sure we spend time together. Well, I remember when both of our kids were both in college, we had like a Zoom call and we just kind of talked about how do we want our family to look now? You know, like how much do we want to be connected?
1: Yeah.
0: And
1: we talked about it.
0: Mm-hmm. Most of it happens organically, but I just wanted to put out there that it's a nice thing to have a family meeting about it, you know?
1: Instead of just leaving it in your head as an expectation.
0: Exactly. Because you can accidentally, and you don't want them to associate you with feeling guilty. And then I also think adjusting to your role in influencing their path and really being more of a witness to their process and their unfolding and a support to it versus a controller of it or an influencer of it. This is an example of when I did it well. I can give you ones that I didn't, but
1: this
0: particular child is one who likes to figure things out for herself a lot. She's been very independent since she was born, but she is vulnerable and is open to receiving it, but I have to be careful how. So rather than just starting to tell her what to do about the baby not sleeping, I just said some encouraging things. Like, you have figured some things out so well all through both of these children. And then I also said, would you like to troubleshoot together about this? Or do you just want me to remind you how much I love you or something like that?
1: How did she respond?
0: She did want to troubleshoot. So I did some ChatGPT actually, and just kind of thought about what it was like when they were little. And said, here are some things that I found, and it sounds like you're doing most of them. You want to like validate that this is not because you aren't doing already so many things that are probably the exact right thing, but this was maybe one thing that you haven't tried it, and it was an instrumental thing.
1: Right.
0: So that's an example of how you can give them space. So invite yourself in.
1: I love that. I'm wondering for those parents, especially how they separate their worth with their adult children's like choices. That's a conversation that I feel like is going on without a lot of clear answers.
0: Mm-hmm. There's a term that we are familiar with called enmeshment. Any worth that we have that's associated with their choices is a sign of enmeshment. I think we're way more enmeshed with our children than we realize. And so then the work becomes of really being first aware of what we're really afraid of. I wonder what I'm feeling and why I'm feeling this. Well, I think it's because the meaning I'm associating with their decision means that I didn't do a good job as a mother. And one of the first things I notice is that I feel responsible for where they are. And that's an old feeling, you know, like when we really were. But it's also
1: interesting.
0: It's also my enmeshment that I have to work on. Then once you identify that, you can write it down, take a look at it, and poke holes in that. Is that really true? Maybe I missed something, but okay, I'm human and I did the best I could. Or no, I actually really feel like I lived in line with my values and gave them every opportunity to choose a path that I thought would be best for them. And then it's learning how to individuate and let them individuate. We don't own them.
1: And spiritually speaking, I believe that. They're not mine, but boy, I get the privilege of loving them and of having them in my sphere. And
0: even if we know that and really have that belief system, it's still hard to act it out.
1: Yeah. And I like that you're acknowledging that. It's still hard and it's okay.
0: Very, very hard.
1: So true. Talk a little bit more about what you've learned about the effect that empty nesting has on marriages.
0: I think that the impact can range from, this is great, we get more time together. Finally, this is our time. And at the same time, it can also highlight where you don't feel connected and where you have significant difference that your family bond overrode. And so sometimes that worked so well that it overrode the fact that you don't have fun together on your own or that you don't really have an emotional connection. And so when the children leave, you don't have perhaps that one bond that made you really close. And so you have to then deal with the emptiness that may exist, which could become an opportunity for you to really embrace that chapter and grow. And you might start to consciously uncouple. But before you would do anything, I always recommend that you lean into the growth that it's offering. So you have to really negotiate that and navigate that together.
1: Yeah, that's a lot of change. What's a habit maybe that couples could do before they reach this stage that will pay off in time later when the kids all leave?
0: Yes. To make sure that each other are cherished. It could be anywhere from, if you're talking, you and your partner, and your kids start to interrupt, that you say, no, we're talking. And you make sure that you prioritize your partner in that moment. If you're thinking about doing something special for your kids to celebrate their birthday, how much are you putting into thinking about your partner's birthday? Children can be more difficult, but they can also be easier to unconditionally love. And so it awakens more of a growth opportunity to keep putting energy into being unconditionally loving with your partner and making sure that they know that they're cherished. And the children are a result of the two of you. Yeah. So the children benefit from it.
1: I love that. You used to suggest like the regular date nights and regular growth nights for couples. What does that look like? Mm-hmm.
0: Well, date nights don't have to be nights, first of all.
1: Right.
0: But just the two of you go for a walk at the end of the day or take your walk in the morning. Like that could be considered a little date. It could be that you get a babysitter and you make sure that you go out on Saturday night if that's what you guys enjoy. And it could be where you go meet for lunch in the middle of the day while the kids are in daycare, because that's the easier thing for you to do. It could be you go play pickleball or you go learn something new, just something where you get to be creative. You get to play again together.
1: I love it.
0: And make that something that you just don't budge with. And you have to adapt it based on what you all enjoy. Each couple is going to be different. And do it without guilt, knowing that this is the best thing for the children. It's the best thing because they are gaining from your bond. And you're modeling that for them too. And then the growth night, some people call it work night. And that could be where you spend some time talking about your relationship in a positive manner. If there's a lot of conflict, I would wait and do that in the therapist's office. But I give a list of 9 exercises you can do with your growth night. And one of them is called a closeness exercise, where you each spend some time journaling about what makes you feel close to your partner. And then also what makes you feel not so close.
2: And it's a better way than giving them feedback of criticisms, you know. But basically, you're going to be tapping probably the behaviors and the traits that are the most positive in them and also the ones that get in their way. But it's approached in a way of how it affects your connection. And then you share it with each other. I feel close to you when, you know, when I come home and you've thought about me, you know, with what I like to eat, or when you are doing something kind for someone else. I just feel so close to you. That opens my heart to you. If a couple is having a little more conflict, you can start with something lighter, like just share your highs and lows. What were your highs of the day? What were your lows of the day? Or maybe it's appreciation exercises. It's spending some time where you're investing energy on your intimacy. And I would try not to talk too much about the kids. And it's really difficult to do. I recall that.
1: I love this. I'm wondering what role you think that spirituality plays as parents are navigating this new phase. What have you learned?
2: Well, if you have already a sense of spirituality, something that helps you understand things that are happening in your life that you may not be able to see or understand, but trust that the universe is friendly, whether it's God, whether it's a higher power, or just life itself, then I think it's good to nourish that all through your years before this stage, of course. Go back to the basics of what you know and truly believe, which when our emotions are intense, we can forget the basics.
1: So true.
2: For me, it's trusting that the light of the Creator is in everything and equally in everything. And so the light is in this too, meaning blessings, meaning love and goodness and the desire for good things to happen. It's just always there. It's just always present.
1: I love this thought. There is light. Even though I cried my way through a lot of this interview, I know deep in my bones that this transition is a good one. But that doesn't mean it's going to be easy. It's not supposed to be. But we can help ourselves by marking the occasion, feeling all our feelings, the good, the bad, and the ugly. And yeah, we're going to feel them all. Finding a new baby in a hobby or cause that we can throw our energies into. Embracing our new parental roles as advisor and cheerleader for our adult kids. And investing in our relationships with our spouses by leaning into date nights, growth nights, and cherishing one another. I'll be honest, when I became a parent, I never imagined parenting an empty nest. And when I come home to a quiet house and empty rooms, there's a gnawing ache that keeps showing up on the doorstep. Ugh. But then I have to remember that an empty nest isn't just a sign of change and loss. An empty nest is also a sign that my kids have learned how to fly, and that is something worth celebrating.
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5: And I'm Casey.
3: And we are here to guide you in the wide world of reading. Today, we've got a book that's called Invisible Women, Data Bias and a World Designed for Men, Caroline Criado Perez. This is a book that got a lot of attention. I think it was published in 2019. Another edition came out during the pandemic. It had like a new afterword kind of a thing. But it's been around for a while, and it's one that has popped up. I keep kind of hearing people talk about it.
5: Same experience. I've had people ask me if I've read it. I've had people recommend it to me.
3: Yeah. So this book has a major claim, and the major claim is that all of the data that we collect in the world and we make everything from small to significant decisions, all of that data matters for the big and little decisions that we make. How we're collecting information about who, what, measurements, frequency, travel times, time spent caregiving, time spent in the car, all of this stuff works around data.
5: Yes.
3: And the big point that this author wants to argue is that there is a huge glaring gap when it comes to collecting data about women. And as a result, all of these things from small to large decisions are being based around male respondents, male data as a default for human. Spoiler alert, that creates some problems. That's kind of the premise. I want to read a little passage for you here just to kind of set the tone about what she's talking about here. She calls this the gender data gap. Mm-hmm. The gender data gap isn't just about silence. These silences, these gaps have consequences. They impact on women's lives every day. The impact may be relatively minor. Shivering in offices set to a male temperature norm, for example, or struggling to reach a top shelf set at a male height norm. Irritating, certainly, unjust, undoubtedly. But not life-threatening. Not like crashing in a car whose safety measures don't account for women's measurements. Not like having your heart attack go undiagnosed because your symptoms are deemed atypical. For these women, the consequences of living in a world built around male data can be deadly.
5: Mm-hmm.
3: And that's the point that she's making.
5: That's the point of the book?
3: That's the point of the book. Okay, so that's what you're kind of getting a taste of. I mean, you might have guessed that by the title, Data Bias in a World Designed for Men, but that's kind of what we're dealing with here. Casey, we've arrived then at our moment here.
5: Have we arrived?
3: I think we're there.
5: I'm there. I'm ready.
3: Okay. 1, 2, 3, reference?
5: I was going to say read minus.
3: Okay.
5: And you're going to say reference.
3: Yeah.
5: Yeah.
3: Okay. Let's talk about why.
5: And the reason why I say read minus, like for me, I love to read nonfiction.
3: Mm-hmm.
5: So for me, like I'm like not the solid
3: problem. Yeah.
5: Read.
3: Yeah.
5: I know that not everyone does.
3: Yeah.
5: This is kind of exhaustive.
3: And exhausting.
5: Uh-huh. And so and I like that.
3: Sure.
5: Right. So that's why I'm a read minus. Like if you're exactly like me, read it. I think it's good research. It's well written. It's kind of interesting. Her voice kind of comes through.
3: Snarky.
5: And it's a little snarky, which is kind of fun, you know, it breaks up some of the statistics. Yeah. I like it. I like nonfiction. If you like nonfiction and you're interested in this, read it. That's why it's a read minus. But also, we'll just tell you, I think she makes this case, what you said was the thesis, and I think it's true. She has good examples. It's right, and we should rethink a lot of things.
3: Yeah, and I think that for me, I think much of this book is a relentless piling on of data in support of the thesis. Mm-hmm. And for me, the reason I would say reference is that it wasn't an enjoyable begin to end read. There's not enough pulling it together. Mm-hmm. It's kind of like there is this problem, and it is a real problem, and the problem is we don't collect enough data about women, and the reasons for that are vast, right? But they largely revolve around we don't have women in the rooms making decisions around what data to collect, right?
5: And that's kind of all you need to know.
3: And that's all you need to know.
5: But then I really like that you said reference. I think that's a perfect thing to say.
3: Well, this is the kind of...
5: Because then you might be like, well, but I am in design, or oh, I'm in safety, oh, I'm in health, oh, I'm in politics. Then yeah, look at it and you can see, look at the table of contents.
3: The workplace... design, going to the doctor, public life, and then when it goes wrong is about like disasters and responding to disasters.
5: Yeah.
3: So if you think about those six parts, if there's a part of that that you're interested in, this is a book like check it out from the library and just read that part.
5: Yeah.
3: You don't miss anything from reading part six and skipping part two because the book doesn't connect altogether.
5: Yeah. If you want to solve some of these problems, reference this book.
3: Yeah. If you want to be outraged, you could read this book.
5: Not like I want to be outraged, but I was sort of like, oh, yeah, I bet this is right. I've heard this thing like that crash test dummies are not made for women's sizes. And so I was like, I kind of know this, but I did read it. And I was like, oh, man, I never thought of that. And ugh, there's another example. I don't mind that.
3: Sometimes we live in our lives where we think we're the only one bothered by something.
5: Yeah.
3: Or we're the only one that's like, this doesn't seem fair or this seems wrong. Why is it like this? Why is this reference? And you kind of have that itching sense. Mm-hmm. Reading a book like this can be really comforting because you can be like, see, I'm not crazy that I'm freezing in the office.
5: And some of the examples are surprising, you know, just like with heart attacks. So you think, when you have a heart attack, this is what happens. And then a woman has a heart attack and it's like, we didn't recognize that she had a heart attack. That was not typical. So let me read this quote by Simone de Beauvoir.
3: Yeah.
5: She has this at the very beginning. Representation of the world, like the world itself, is the work of men. They describe it from their own point of view, which they confuse with the absolute truth. That's kind of framing it. Like if you think that is the way we have heart attacks and then anything that deviates from that, you know, is a less valid or we didn't recognize it because that's not how we have documented heart attacks. We need to stop thinking like that.
3: Yeah.
5: There isn't like a norm and then this weird deviation.
3: Yeah.
5: That's like me.
3: Well, and I think that this book for that reason would be the most useful for somebody that's in a context in which A, they're figuring that out themselves or they're kind of around a lot of people that are dismissive of some of the ways that they're trying to articulate that.
5: Yeah.
3: But we've talked about this before. My wife's dealt with some chronic health issues over time. We did Invisible Kingdom.
5: Yeah, this reminds me of that. Invisible Kingdom.
3: But it's kind of on that same sense of navigating systems is not the same for every person.
5: Exactly.
3: And this is a book that helps you see why that is. Mm-hmm. And in some ways can help you be like motivated to want to like look into ways to change that or to leverage. This isn't like the Jonathan Haidt at the end of his book, here are all the things that you can do to make a difference.
5: Right.
3: Like she doesn't provide that, but she does give you a bunch of things to be thinking about to where if you want to latch onto one of them, you can say, hey, this is something in my sphere I can make a change on.
5: Right.
3: The example she makes a lot of is the Sheryl Sandberg. She's like the COO at Facebook. Mm-hmm. And then she gets pregnant and she realizes like, I am exhausted. My feet are swollen and I have to walk all the way over. Why can't we have pregnancy parking close to the building? And they're like, oh, that's a great idea. Let's do it. And I think that that's like an example of whatever setting you're in. If you're in a church group, if you're in a community organization, if you're in a business and in a workplace, there are ways that you can be more mindful of the differences. And I think a book like this would make you more mindful.
5: It is good for women to read who felt dismissed. It's good for men to read who are like, oh, yeah, never thought of that. It's good for people who might be inspired to do some problem solving. It's enough, like you said, it doesn't solve the problems, but it gives you the start where you could be like, well, I'm in car design. I could take this on or I'm whatever. So
3: all you car designers out there.
5: All of our audience members who are car designers or whatever, it's useful in that way.
3: Yeah.
5: Not a like incredible, compelling read.
3: No.
5: From beginning to end.
3: Yeah.
5: But I did read it from beginning to end and I liked it.
3: I did not like the experience of reading it beginning to end. And part of that is there's not enough narrative frame for me.
5: Yeah.
3: There's not enough like evolution of the point. The point's on page one.
5: Exactly.
3: And then it's like point. And there's a relentlessness to it for me. I do think it's really valuable what it's saying.
5: Yeah.
3: I'm certainly not going to be out here like, don't read about data bias in a world filled with men, right? Like, that doesn't make sense to me.
5: Yeah.
3: Casey, what do you think is one of the things that struck you the most or you related the most or kind of that moment in reading this that was like, oh, this is.
5: It reminded me of the Invisible Kingdom. The things about health and women's health.
3: Yeah, we've talked about
5: this. We've talked about, and that's kind of been top of mind for me. You know, things like about perimenopause and menopause and pregnancy and things that are just not even studied. That I kind of knew. Some things that I hadn't thought about were policy kinds of things that affect women, even, you know, the kind of tax brackets that women fall into.
3: Really,
5: it was actually quite fascinating.
3: Did you run that by Christian about? Did you guys talk about that?
5: Yeah, like how certain tax cuts are affecting women. I mean, I have known that women are more likely to be in poverty, but you don't know all of the reasons. But if you're the one writing the law, you think of it this way.
3: Yeah.
5: If you're not pregnant, you're not going to think about having a pregnant parking place.
3: Yeah.
5: So it isn't like it's just, oh, these evil men have done all this stuff to
3: hurt us. No, you're right. It is an exercise in how could we think deeper about the things that we do. And and if this is like, here are a bunch of ways that if we thought a little harder about the policy or the ritual or procedure we're putting in place, we could have been more accommodating if we'd done that.
5: It definitely, there were things that surprised me.
3: The snowplow one is the one I'm still thinking about. Maybe it's not right, but the idea that she builds from the data is interesting, which is to say there's a Northern European country that their typical snow plowing was to start with the cars and then work your way to sidewalks and bus routes, kind of a thing.
5: Yeah, because you think, oh, people got to drive.
3: People got to go on the road, all the cars. We got to make sure the cars are safe.
5: Priority for snow removal.
3: Yeah. You know, then they do some data and they say, well, actually, whoever's making that priority, it's likely that there's a majority of men traveling by car.
5: Are thinking about their drive to work.
3: And thinking about their drive to work. You do the numbers and it's like all of these people that travel by public transport tend to be minorities, lower income folks, and women. And so then she does this study of injuries on the routes there. Walking in the path,
5: it's like more walking
3: emergency
5: on
3: route.
5: Unplowed, unshoveled sidewalks than cars crashing
3: and
5: on
3: so they actually
5: roads.
3: Like when they switch the snow plows to start with the sidewalks and the bus routes and then they go to the paved roads, it actually lowers hospital visits, it lowers accident reporting throughout the
5: So it makes more of an impact to clear the snow in that way.
3: Yeah.
5: But they just never thought of it.
3: Because the people in the room making the decision are, got to get to work.
5: Guys getting in their cars and driving to work. So it's that kind of thing. And there's enough of it that is surprising that kept me thinking, I'm interested in this. I didn't know that. And it makes you rethink things. And in many, many different realms of life. Yeah.
3: So I think that is kind of the book at its best for me.
5: It seems decently documented and good statistics and things like that. I think it's pretty good research.
3: Well, and I'm just glad that there are people that want to do work like this.
5: Mm-hmm,
3: I think that this is such a fraught area of discourse. And someone that's like, let me just try to pull information about what's going on. I imagine that there are some people that could read this and feel like this is just a diatribe, right? But I think it's actually not. I don't think it's attacking at one gender or another. I think it really is just a sense of, hey, we haven't thought about ways that we can do simple things better for everyone.
5: And you think raw data is just going to not have an agenda or be biased. And she's just saying, it's great to
3: except that it's collected
5: data-based
3: by
5: decisions, but it's not unbiased. And it's just shining a light on that.
3: Yeah.
5: Which I think is important.
3: And I think that's part of, for me at least, something that I'm really committed to as a person making my way in this world.
5: Me
3: with
5: too.
3: Moral, ethical, spiritual commitments is this sense of, I think that we are called to look around us, right? Look in front, look to the side, look behind and say, who's on this road with me?
5: Exactly. And who needs help?
3: Who's
5: I don't
3: not.
5: Need to privilege my experience.
3: Yeah.
5: There's other people who are not being represented.
3: Which is why we read.
5: That is why we read and it's why we're here. Do you think there's any content warnings in this book?
3: I think that this book reports data on things like sexual assault and domestic abuse and things like that. She's not telling those stories.
5: Right.
3: That's not in there. I don't remember strong language throughout in her descriptions of kind of putting the data together. But I do think it's a real-world book talking about here are some of the ways that real women experience the world.
5: Yeah. PG.
3: Yeah, PG. So, Shelf, what do you put this on?
5: I put this on people who love to read nonfiction.
3: Yeah.
5: Because it's a good nonfiction book.
3: Yeah, yeah. I would put this on like a conversation starter shelf.
5: Oh, for sure.
3: Right?
5: It gives you lots of things to talk
3: about. Yeah, lots of this.
5: Did you know? You know, even the snowplow one.
3: Exactly.
5: That's a fun thing to pull out.
3: Yeah, this is kind of a book like that for me. Check out from the library
5: book.
3: Pick apart,
5: don't
3: read through, read the introduction, read one of the parts that's most interesting to you. You've got it. I think that's kind of
5: And wherever you work, any kind of your job, your family, it's going to give you something relevant to think about.
3: Yeah. Caroline Criado Perez, Invisible Women.
5: You've been proofread.
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3: The right reads.
5: And by we, I mean me. I'm Casey. And this is...
3: I'm Tyler.
5: So today we're doing a book called Yesteryear by Carol Claire Burke. Now, this came out in 2026. There's a lot of buzz about this, okay? This is in the works to become a movie. And Anne Hathaway is probably going to play the main character. So it's about an influencer. She makes videos, she raises her kids, and she's kind of a trad wife. Now, do you know what that is?
3: I have heard the word.
5: Okay. So where they lean very heavily into traditional, I'm just going to show you videos about my baking bread and raising my kids. There's a lot of real people that this is kind of alluding to.
3: Yeah.
5: She is also a religious person. She's married and she has a father-in-law who's running for Senate. And then in one of the chapters, she wakes up and it's 1850 and she is really living in the time when you had to bake your own bread and it puts those trad wife skills to the test.
3: Oh, maybe we should say that. Part of the appeal of her influencing account is we run a family farm and here's how we make all of our own stuff. And what she's selling is the lifestyle online,
5: probably more
3: than whatever the farm produces.
5: She has all these nannies and she has all these helpers. And that's this theme of what's really happening versus what she puts out there. When I heard the premise of this and then she wakes up, it's called Yesteryear. Then she wakes up in the past and she actually does have to live that way. And I was like, ooh, that sounds very interesting. That's a compelling premise.
3: Yeah.
5: Okay, Tyler, read or skip?
3: Okay.
5: One, two, three, skip. Okay, this is a big skip for Tyler. And it's a skip for me. Tell me why it's a skip for you.
3: From the very first few pages of this book, I was just, are you serious? And sorry, I don't mean to be like that.
5: Because you don't like the character.
3: I felt like this was written so uncharitably.
5: Mm-hmm.
3: So here's the idea. Maybe I'm wrong, but for me, I know nothing about this world. I'm not on the Instagram. I don't know a lot of the stakes here. I'm talking about a book. I picked up a book. Is this an interesting book? I think that there's probably like a lot more conversation going on that I'm not a part of that people might like about this.
5: Mm-hmm.
3: But for me, this is a really limited view into humanity and a really uncharitable look at why people do things and why people are the way they are.
5: Mm-hmm.
3: And I just felt like it was cheap shots the whole time throughout. Now, I should say, I'm not like an influencer apologist. Like, I don't care. I'm not on, that's not me. Or that's not my world. But I am interested in a charitable rendering of people and the lives that they live.
5: Mm-hmm.
3: And this seemed to lack that entirely. My first response is this was not written by a person who had any sense or affection or care for the people that she's fictionally profiling.
5: Yeah.
3: Is that too hard?
5: I don't think that's too hard. No, I appreciate your take. And I do find the main character to be quite unlikable. I think most people do.
3: Yeah.
5: And I don't think that's a problem. You can have an unlikable character. And I was a blogger. I like to call myself the grandmother of mommy blogging.
3: Right.
5: The grandmother. So I'm like two generations away from this and was never a trad wife or anything like that.
3: Right.
5: But thinking about this and am I exploiting my children or why am I doing this? I mean, I never made any money off of it. But for her, their whole livelihood depends on it. And we see, well, you don't, but most people most women and men, even my husband, know about this. So I'm like, okay, so she's going to make a comment about this. And this was supposedly satire and dark humor and all of this stuff. It hits on so many things that I think are interesting. You know, am I selling out my kids or I'm monetizing this role? There's the stuff with the dad. He's a conservative politician who learns about the manosphere from his son, who's basically just a big loser. And then he starts to campaign with those tips that he's learning from the manosphere and the rabbit holes of conspiracy theories. And so I was like, oh my gosh, wow, she's saying it. What's she gonna say? And in the end, I think it's a skip because she says nothing. I don't find this funny. This is my life. This is what I'm struggling against. Misogyny, misinformation, all of this kind of thing that she talks about. I don't think it's funny. I have become a humorless older woman about these topics. I can't read about this and think, oh, that's
3: so funny.
5: Yes. It's called like dark humor and a satire.
3: This for me, maybe I'm just too dour, but I did not read this at all as supposed to be funny. I read this as like a biting, lampooning of these people.
5: It's definitely a biting and lampooning, but it's of all sides. It's of everyone. It's of the women online that are so mean and cruel to her. It's of her husband. It's of her mother-in-law. It's of her father-in-law. This is just awful. My personal taste is I don't want to trifle with these just so I can make a movie out of it. And in the acknowledgement, she does thank the people who are helping her develop it into a movie. It's probably going to be a good movie. It's a compelling premise that I don't think is very satisfying at the end. When you do find out why she's in 1850, I will just say this. She's an unreliable narrator. And I thought, is it going to be time travel? Is it going to be like, what is this? There's going to be some interesting thing that will justify all this stuff that we read through. And in the end, it was just yuck.
3: I think for me, I just don't know what you get out of this.
5: Yeah.
3: Is part of it like, oh, and nanny this and nanny this and nanny this off of screen. And it's like, is that the big reveal that these women that are doing this have nannies? Because it's like,
5: yeah.
3: Who is surprised by that?
5: Who cares about that?
3: And also, it's not what they seem. They've actually shot that scene of them making bread in their kitchen four different times from four different angles to get the light.
5: Surprise.
3: And you're like, what is the insight? So if you think about a fictional book, what do we want from it? Would be one question. And I like this idea of we want a good time. We want like a funny lampoon. Like, oh, I'm so annoyed by all those influencers. Mm-hmm. Can we write a funny book about how they all run into problems or something? That is not in any way what this book is.
5: No, it's not that way.
3: The end takeaway from this is here's this woman that is so afraid of the world that she retreats into the past. And really, the takeaway message is like, get out there and experience the world. There's so much to gain of it. Go grab as much as you can of it. And in my mind, I'm like, is that the big critique of these people? It's like, you're not getting enough of the world.
5: Get off your phone and get out and live a real life. And it is, there are funny parts in it, like when she does end up in the 1850s and she makes sourdough and like, it doesn't turn out. I thought that was funny. Some of the comments were funny, that she has these comments that people say, which I actually thought, that's funny.
3: Here's what I thought. I thought that this book is offering a fictional reading of the current trad wife internet moment. This book is a reading of that. I'm going to fictionalize what I see going on here. And I thought that the reading that she offers is very suspicious. Everybody that's doing this for the worst possible reasons. And in fact, everybody in here turns out to be as bad of a person as you can be from a certain lens. So the politician guy, he goes off of the rails and how terrible he's willing to be in order for this. So it's this view of humanity that is just like, anyone doing this is all just out for power. So the main character is this woman who is very bright and you know, goes to Harvard and then doesn't have a good experience there. And so she kind of comes up with an alternate kind of route. And I keep saying lack of charity, but that's what it feels like, is there's just not a very charitable read of someone who might make those decisions.
5: Mm-hmm.
3: And in the end, it's kind of like, okay, so you see those tradwife people on the internet, right? I'm going to write you a novel and tell you what they're really like. They're really actually cruel. They're not kind. Mm-hmm. They don't care about other people. They're self-centered. They're hypocritical. They are just out for themselves. They're very selfish. And then in this particular case, not to be like a spoiler, they're also mentally insane, right? Like that's what she, like, that's what the lineup of this character is. That she's just like, whatever they're against, I'm going to show how that's what they are, right?
5: Yeah.
3: And I'm just like, okay.
5: Yeah.
3: If that's what you want, you can create that, but you basically created this like really villainous character is what everybody's like interested in. I'm like, maybe that's how some people are and that's fine to do a version of this, but it felt like an uncharitable read of people that are kind of in this internet world.
5: Well, this is a woman that she's in this kind of patriarchal religion and she's got this conservative father-in-law. She's just like hustling to make a living. Like I could even get behind that. You know, she doesn't have to be perfect or she treats everyone terribly. Everyone treats everyone terribly. Like I said, no one is principled, which again, everything I read doesn't have to be a morality play. But I just think this kind of thing lends itself to nihilism. You know, like, well, everyone's horrible. No one is sincere. Everyone's just out for money. And I don't like that because I was excited because I think these are really serious problems. Make a statement. say something other than just like, isn't everyone horrible and life
3: well,
5: is awful?
3: What's funny is I think the statement she tries to make in the end, the way this novel ends, is the world isn't so bad. You shouldn't try to shelter yourself from the world. Go out. There's so much more world to live. You shouldn't be afraid and retreat.
5: I did not get that from it.
3: I'm trying to say it feels like that's the message she ultimately goes for in the end, and it feels like that aligns with nothing that she
5: You might be right.
3: For. And I try not to read a lot of reviews when we do this because it's fun to kind of read a book and give a fresh take on it.
5: Yeah, I don't read the reviews either.
3: But what is your sense? Because I have heard that people like this book. Like even on the cover, it's mesmerizing, electric, and ingenious, exquisite. Be careful what you wish for.
5: How I liked it when I first started reading it, I was like, oh my gosh, she's going there. She's saying all this. She's articulating these problems, these things. Now what? But like I said, I already know about this. So maybe if you didn't know anything about Tradwives, you're like, oh my gosh, this happens. Or oh, is this like Ballerina Farms? Oh my word. I already know about all of this. I already know that these are the root problems of our society. It's like the things that she talks about in this. And I had a friend who I hadn't read it yet. And she's like, I think she was trying to say something, but I just don't know if she ever says it. And then in the end, it just feels awful. Why it feels awful to me, I will give you a content warning, is that it's very R-rated, and I found it to be very crass.
3: Yeah.
5: There is language, there is sex.
3: There is a lot of crude language in this
5: yeah,
3: book.
5: Very yeah. crude, and I don't like that. Is it gratuitous? To me, it was. I know they're trying to show, you think she's like this perfect Christian woman, but really she swears and she's really gross. Okay. I didn't enjoy that, and so sometimes adult themes are a part of life, and I can read those, but I did not like this.
3: I think what was disappointing to me was that you think that you're going to get the experience of, like, look at how hard she has it in the past, look at this, but she's never, like, able to actually interact. Everything that happens in the past is not that interesting. Some of the sticker promise is like, oh, you get to see a trad wife who actually goes back into the past.
5: Yeah.
3: What happens?
5: Will she, can she do it? Will her sourdough recipe, can she really live that life? There's no payoff for that. It's kind of R-rated for language and more. While I'm very interested in these themes, I found that very unsatisfying. And I just am like, I don't trifle with this just to get people to read. And since I said skip, I do like to recommend a couple books that I would read instead.
3: Yeah,
5: now,
3: let's do it.
5: This may just reveal a preference. Right now, I'm a little more interested in reading nonfiction. But we've read some fiction that I do like. I do like fiction, so it's not just that this is fiction. But if you want to read about this, you know, read Educated by Tara Westover or Men Who Hate Women by Laura Bates. If you want to talk about these themes in a more interesting way, read those books. They're more worth your time. So what shelf are you going to put this on, Tyler?
3: I am going to leave this book here in the studio because I am embarrassed to walk around with it.
5: Okay. I will put this on the shelf that I call unhelpful.
3: Yeah.
5: I find it unhelpful to stir all this up, to make me feel so yucky and gross, to be exposed to all these horrible people for no reason other than just some kind of nihilistic comment on how awful people can be.
3: I'm like self-conscious about being harsher. I think I've been harsh on this book because someone put time into putting this together, and I'm glad she tried to put something together and put it out there.
5: Me too.
3: I am uninterested in it.
5: Yeah. Carol Claire Burke's probably a pretty cool person.
3: Yeah, I bet. As a standalone work of art, I do not think this is worth a read.
5: Well, Carol Claire Burke,
3: you've been proofread.
5: And if you're interested in the big reveal of why she's in 1850, you know, just message us and we'll just tell you. And I'm happy to spare you reading this book.
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11: We don't have to change our mind. 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
14: BBC News with Emily Thomas. Houthi fighters in Yemen have continued to fire missiles towards Saudi Arabia after three deadly attacks on Riyadh Airport in the past few days. Saudi officials say the country's air defences have intercepted and destroyed a ballistic missile aimed towards the southwestern city of Khamis Mishait. The latest attack on Sunday by the Houthis on Riyadh Airport has now been confirmed to have killed one person. Here's Yolande Nell.
15: The deadly attacks on the Saudi capital's international airport mark a sharp escalation in the Yemen war, where Riyadh has long militarily supported the internationally recognized government against the Houthis. The Houthis have claimed multiple attacks over the past day, warning airlines and passengers against using Saudi airports and airspace. The Saudis say that in the east, Dammam Airport was attacked with another drone shot down, and that a ballistic missile heading for a southern city was intercepted and destroyed.
14: Responding to the Houthi attacks on Saudi Arabia, an advisor to the President of the United Arab Emirates has stressed the need to revive joint Gulf action. Anwar Gargash said the targeting of the Saudis undermined security for the UAE and all Gulf states.

0: commercial surprise. So food's running out. We know that wheat flour stocks are running out. Prices are getting higher and higher each day. And people who have fled conflict now multiple times are stuck in tires with very little assistance and certainly nothing almost available on the markets for them to buy to keep their families healthy and alive.
1: Ukrainians have again been experiencing blackouts after power plants were hit by Russia, despite the announcement by President Trump of what he called an energy ceasefire. Dan Johnson is in Kyiv.
2: There were further attacks on the energy network across Ukraine and on other targets too. So the early signs for this ceasefire, not good. Ukrainians were doubtful. They seem to have been taken by surprise by Donald Trump's announcement. In the best scenario, Donald Trump has announced something here, perhaps prematurely, but may be able to will it into existence, the sort of way he's done diplomacy in the past. If it doesn't work, it'll be embarrassing for Donald Trump, and presumably he'll need to find someone to blame, and the Ukrainians fear that it'll be them who get that blame.
1: This is the latest world news from the BBC.
3: Hey, it's Julie. Welcome to Uncomfy. A lot of us are struggling right now with how to stay open to others when we seem to be living in different realities. I feel like I'm always walking on eggshells with people, but I also don't want to give up on connection. This is a podcast about staying with the moments we usually want to escape. The awkward ones, the tense ones, the ones that honestly can actually teach us something. So let's get uncomfy. Today, I'm joined by Father Francis Gargani. He took his vows as a Roman Catholic male religious at the age of 19. He became a priest at 25, began his pastoral ministry the next year. Now, today, Father Gargani is 79 years old, and he's still serving as a priest in the Roman Catholic Church. He's a member of an order called the Redemptorists, and he lives and serves in Washington, D.C. Father Francis, welcome to Uncomfy. It's so great to have you.
4: Thank you. It's an honor to be here with you.
3: I'm grateful that you're willing to talk about your own experience. And I was hoping you could start by telling us what led you to want to enter a religious order as a young man. The age of 18 is when you initially entered in to become, I guess, the male equivalent of a nun, right? Why?
4: Exactly. Yeah, I mean, I asked myself that question too. What did I know at that age, right?
3: Yeah.
4: But the fact is that, you know, back then in the Middle Ages, growing up in the 50s and 60s, and if you were Roman Catholic and if you went to Roman Catholic schools, as I did, the idea of religious life was very present always. Women religious who taught us, I was taught by Mercy Sisters, kind of used to oftentimes peg certain students to be the priests or nuns, you know.
3: Oh, really?
4: Yeah. The ones who were obviously, you know, who obeyed the rules and were helpful. And I was one of those people. I wasn't the only one, but I was one. But religion always played a very important part in my life as early as I can remember. I had a very religious grandmother who had a very profound impact upon me. She actually had converted from Catholicism and had become a Pentecostal, you know, a holy roller, they called them back then. And but she had a profound influence in my life. But also there was something just within me that was naturally attracted to religion and its practices. And I went off to college, to a state college, and it was when I was in that state college, they had a large vocation fair where a lot of religious orders were present, passing out literature. And I got to meet Redemptorists who were just ordained. And they were enthusiastic and personality and brought me to the major seminary for an interview. And while I was there, the bell rang, and I peeked in, and I saw the chapel, which was absolutely breathtaking at that moment, and the guys all walking in, and I could hear their rosary beads swishing, and smell the incense. I said, this is it. I was young and impressionable, and that kind of stuff, you know, caught my fancy. But at the same time, when I entered, which was 1964, the civil rights was going on, and you would see

0: priests marching along in protest, and that powerfully influenced me.
1: So, Father Francis, as I mentioned, you're 79. You have been in the priesthood or in a religious order your entire adult life.
0: Oh, yeah.
1: Why have you stayed? Has there been a moment of sort of challenge for you that you'd be willing to share with us?
0: I had two pastoral experiences in parishes. One was in upper New York State in Saratoga Springs. I was there for 6 years. I was finally got a team of other Redemptorists to join me, but we had terrible conflict with the pastor at the time. He would leave the parish and only show up on the weekends. And he did that for 2 years, and it became impossible for us to actually minister with all the programs we were implementing. And when we had a visitation from our religious order leaders, we told them he had to go. They had to change him or change us. And instead of changing him, they changed us. And that was very painful for me. Then I went to a parish in Pittsburgh and decided I would give it my all. And when they had a visitation this time, they removed both the pastor and I for doing wild, crazy things like putting women in ministry. And it was all already, you know, work that had been implemented by the Vatican Council. But there was a group of people, who, not large, but very conservative, very angry with the changes of the church, and who came to a meeting with that visitation team and was screaming about us. And they just removed us without any consultation. So both those occasions were very difficult times for me.
1: No, I can imagine. I mean, conflict is always terrible, and to feel rejected or feel dismissed. But sort of on a, you know, this is more than just your job, right? Like, you'd also kind of devoted your life. So how did you work through that to decide that you could actually keep leaning into it and still believe that you can make a difference?
0: Yeah, I, you know, when you look back and you say, how did you work through that? But one of the things that kept me holding on by my toenails was the relationships I had already made with various Redemptorists. It just felt like I couldn't leave them. They were part of me. They were my family. And I still believed very much in our religious community and what it was about and its history. And I loved our founder and several of our saints. And it really, at that point, you know, the Redemptress was part of my marrow, of my bones. And so I'm not going to lie, I went through some really difficult time. I got permission after I was removed from Pittsburgh. They had originally signed me to another parish, and I knew I couldn't do that. I got permission then to come here to Washington. This is 40 years ago. Lived in the same house, and I did a master's program in worship, or liturgy, they call it, at Catholic University, which is just two blocks up here from here. And what dug in for me was I made the decision then that I wouldn't just allow the Redemptorist leaders, as it were, the administration, to just send me anywhere, that I should have some say in that. And I was attracted to do campus ministry. So when I finished the degree work at Catholic U, I did take a position as a campus minister at Old Dominion University. And campus ministry was a gift to me at that time in my life. And it was a challenge, but I had a lot of wonderful help from people in the parishes there, and just did well and was able to go from about 25, 30 kids coming to Mass on a Sunday night to about 300.
1: What were they attracted to, do you think?
0: Yeah, just, you know, I'd like to say some of my preaching, maybe.
1: Yeah.
0: And also, you know, we developed a real program that included social outreach. We had Tuesday night, we had pasta with the pastor. And I usually would always have one of the other campus ministers from the other traditions, including the rabbi. We had dinner all the time after Mass on Sunday nights, and had all the communities, the parishes of that area, coming and presenting these meals. And so I got tremendous amount of support.
1: Father Francis, you've already alluded to it, but I know from a conversation that we've had that much of the work that you've done over your life in religious service has involved kind of pushing at the fringes of society, working in ways that maybe weren't totally accepted by the mainstream or by a more conservative part of your, of the church, right? Which is always deeply uncomfy to feel like your calling is to kind of be out there a little bit on the edge. So would you tell us about, actually, I'd love to hear about the work that you did with AIDS patients early on in your ministry.
0: Well, the AIDS ministry as such didn't break out till I went to campus ministry. And I went to campus ministry in Norfolk in 84, and they had just created what was called the Tidewater AIDS Crisis Task Force. And it was training people to be what they call buddies, to support people with AIDS, to help them get shopping for them, their groceries, to do household chores for them. And so I immediately volunteered. I did the training. I was the first graduate. And I would go to people with AIDS homes. I would pray with them. I would hold them. I would see them to their death. And then for some, I would either have a memorial service. And for those who were Catholic, I had a funeral mass. And I loved doing it. And it meant a lot to me. And then we formed with this student union of the university sort of a task force to raise awareness among the students. And what really, I guess, was like I could not do this work was one of the young men who worked in the student union office. It was a college student, but he was doing that, of course, part-time work to pay his way through college. He got AIDS. And the impact of that on the campus then made that work all the more valuable. And from that also developed a regular LGBTQ group that I also helped facilitate with one of the directors of the student union office. Yeah.
1: Later, I know you ended up on the front page of the New York Times, actually, for some of the outreach work that you were doing. This is at the time you were in New Jersey, I guess, right? Working with LGBTQ Catholics.
0: Yeah, I was actually based in Brooklyn.
1: Okay.
0: And maybe first I was in the Bronx for 10 years, and then I went to Brooklyn for 10 years. It was during that time that I was able to connect with this wonderful group run by a terrific guy named David Harvey. And the group is called In God's Image. And I would, when I could, attend their meetings and just be a support for the group. And I gave, I think, one or two different retreat days, days of prayer and reflection. And then it was David's idea to maybe just run an opportunity for some of the folks who wanted to do a tour of the cathedral in Newark, because the cathedral is exceptionally beautiful. And the new archbishop there, Cardinal Archbishop, just happened to be a Redemptorist, whom I knew very well. So he suggested to ask the Cardinal if we came over for a visit some Sunday afternoon, if he'd be able to just greet the folks, which, of course, he was very open and willing to do. And so that's how that whole thing happened. We ended up having a mass. We ended up having many more people than we thought. And
1: you got some backlash from that. I mean, I guess just the optics, right? Of here's a Catholic priest who's leading a mass for specifically for this LGBTQ community in the cathedral.
0: I think the poor cardinal got a lot more than I did, and he still does. Mm-hmm. He's a wonderful guy, and he's still fortunately serving there. But I continue to be connected to this IGI group, not as much as when I lived in Brooklyn, but, you know, have still maintained doing a retreat day in Lent for them. And, you know, I tune in sometimes to some of their meetings and stuff.
1: So I guess kind of circling back to where we started, Father Francis, why do you choose to stay and keep leaning into this work today, each day that you wake up? Is that a choice you feel like you need to make?
0: Yeah, I mean, you know, one of the gifts of my life now is that I'm part of five intentional communities. These are groups of Catholics who just didn't fit into the mold of an ordinary Catholic parish. Many of them because they started after the Vatican Council, and they were in parishes that were refusing to really renovate the liturgy, to allow women to be Eucharistic ministers or women to be scripture readers. And so even back then, they were encouraged by the bishop to form their own community. And the bishops at the time would even assign priests to them. And they didn't own a place, and they used their money more for social justice work. So those communities still survive to this day, some of them. There's about 50 of them, at least, in the United States. And they get priests like renegades like me.
1: Oh, wow. Renegade. That's funny. You see yourself as a renegade then.
0: Well, I don't try to be, but even when I'm not even trying, I get people running up after Mass yelling at me.
1: Mm.
0: And, you know, instead of saying Pope, I said Holy Father, whatever the thing might be, they're trying to catch you because all our parishes are divided like the nation is. And you have some people representing the far right, as you have people on the left, and some, and other people will come up and say, oh, I'm so grateful you brought up the issue of racism. Or, I'm so grateful you brought up the issue of immigration, which is one of my big things right now for the immigrants, you know. But there are other people immediately who will attack you for being partisan if you say a kind word or a supportive word for the immigrant.
1: Yeah. And so how do you respond to that criticism?
0: Well, that's why I was at that conference where you and I met. I've got to learn how
1: to use dignity index summit. Right. Find a way to respond that honors the dignity in the person that is criticizing you.
0: Correct.
1: It's not easy for any of us, Father Francis. I guess even if a man in your position struggles with that just goes to show. Yeah.
0: It's not easy. And at my age, I'm going to be 80 in March. I thank God that I still have reasonably good health. I can work full time still, and I love working full time. And so, but in all honesty, you kind of create where you can best function. And right now I'm best functioning on the edge with fringe groups, with outliers like myself, with the leftover hippie that I am like myself, you know. that's the truth. So that's why I'm in this uncomfy place.
1: Yes. Well, I have really enjoyed hearing your stories, Father Francis. If I could ask you one more question, where are you finding the most peace in your life these days?
0: Well, to be honest with you, I have the joy of living with a wonderful religious community right now. And I have had it since I've been here in Washington. And they're just wonderful men who are very supportive. And I love praying with them. We pray regularly, three times a day, and sharing our special days. And we do recreational things together as well as spiritual things. But, there's a certain familiarity you get at this stage of the game with God. And I am utterly convicted and convinced of this love of God. I've been so blessed. I feel so honored to do whatever I can do and to help build up God's kingdom on this earth and to be a voice for the voiceless. And I'm very much as discouraged as I can get, like everyone else, with the incredible polarization in our country and the fear I have of the disintegration of our democracy, I just managed to stay hopeful because of this mystery that, you know, your faith and my faith is grounded on, that God is one with us. And I'm convinced of that. And I'm overwhelmed with grace most every day.
1: Father Francis Gargani is a Catholic priest in Washington, D.C. He's a member of the Redemptorists of Baltimore Province. Father Francis, thank you so much for your time.
0: Yeah, it was an honor to be with you, Julie.
1: 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How have you stayed connected? What has given you a sense of peace? 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
1: It's great to have you along today for Uncomfy, a show about leaning into connection, even when it's a little uncomfortable. I'm Julie Rose. Here's a story about how curiosity turned a tense situation around at a hotel pool. I'm joined by Misha Lerato. She's the founder of I Am We Are, which is a nonprofit that empowers youth in South Africa to confidently own their future. Misha, what a pleasure to have you. Welcome.
10: Thank you so much, Julie. It is my absolute pleasure to be here with you today.
1: So the story you're going to tell us actually takes place when you were involved in an earlier organization you were helping to co-found, which is called Unite. And we'll probably have a chance to talk a little bit more about that in a moment. But we need to know kind of just before we dive in, what's the big idea? What's the focus of Unite?
10: Unite is a collective of people who just got together to help figure out how to bridge the divides in our country. Simple as that. Really focus in on our political divides.
1: Okay. So this is the mindset that you're in, is trying to figure out how do we bridge, how do we better understand, how do we reduce the polarization in our country. This is the focus of your life at the moment that you find yourself at a hotel pool with some friends. What was going on?
10: So I'm at a pool in Southern Virginia, like Virginia Beach area, celebrating a friend's birthday. It's myself and two other Black American women, that's important to the story. And we're just lounging, it's restful and peaceful at this hotel pool. And there's another older Black American woman there that's there with her two grandchildren. And again, they're just frolicking and we're just very kind of having a chill day. And then all of a sudden come careening into the water with like a cannonball, multiple young boys, most of which were white American except for one. And that's important to the story because I think the narrative that we had going in our heads was we felt disrespected. It was like the atmosphere completely shifted when these young people came. And it wasn't so much about young people being young people, because they were quite rambunctious. But it was also about the adults that were watching this take place didn't say anything to the young people that were with them to say, hey, be respectful, be mindful of the other people that are here at this pool, or just even recognizing that, like, we were already there. There was something going on, and these kids were just all of a sudden just took over the whole place and were just running amok. And so to your point about Unite, my friend, as we're up here like, ugh, I can't believe they did this. I can't believe this. And we really felt like it was a racial thing. My friend turns to me and says, isn't this what you said you're working on? Didn't you say, you know, you were going to hold yourself accountable to talking to people who are different than you? And like, after my eye roll, I was like, yes, you were right. And so I said, okay, like, I'm in my bathing suit, put some clothes on, and I walk across the pool. And I remember, I kind of assessed the situation. There was one guy that seemed to be in charge. And I walked over to him and I explained to him what was transpiring. I explained to him, like, I introduced myself, who we were, what was taking place, what the mood was before, and sort of he could see for himself what was taking place now. And the beautiful thing about that conversation is he got me out of my own head and out of my own narrative that I was creating based on my biases.
11: I mean, this is a moment where you chose to kind of engage rather than just stay in your lounge chair fuming. I mean, what was your goal in walking across the pool deck to engage with this man who seemed to be in charge of all these rambunctious kids? What were you hoping to do? Set him right?
10: You know what? I think I had literally just gotten back from South Africa, and in South African culture, and I've lived over there for quite some time. South African culture, like any adult, has sort of permission to correct or sort of talk to a child. And so I think my goal was in this moment is like, I recognize I'm in the U.S. I can't just yank up a child and say, stop running around and sit down. That's my spirit and also my culture, what we would do. But I think my goal was to get him to get these kids to behave. That was my goal.
11: Were you at all anxious about that? I mean, this would make me incredibly uncomfortable. Were you thinking, oh gosh, this could go bad this way, or I don't know what to say, or what if he gets mad? Was any of that going through your head?
10: Definitely. Like, the grandmother had gotten up from the pool because it was so bad in that moment, that she had gotten up and gone back to her hotel room and like slammed it, you know, with her kids. Yeah. So that was also sort of what prompted me to get up. And I think for me, I'm a Black American. I know the history of what's happened in this country. And so for me, there's also that fear of like, I don't know what's going to happen when I talk to this man. And it was a whole large group of adults. And, you know, I honestly stereotyped based on sort of the area of the country we were in, sort of the way they were dressed, you know, all of these other things. I had this whole stereotype of who they were. And so I was sort of also facing my own fear of like, what's going to happen, because we thought this was a racially charged situation. What's going to happen when I go over here and talk to him?
11: So how does it go from there then, when you walk over and say, hey, your kids are being kind of disruptive? And then what? Sort of how did you get that into a place where you could have a moment of understanding?
10: Well, I listened. And so I explained, you know, I kind of introduced myself and sort of explained the situation and what we were feeling. And what he shared with me is that, you know, they were there for a little league tournament and they were from out of town. And he explained to me the joy that these young people were having about being at the pool. And he also explained to me that the day before, the hotel manager let them, you know, sort of run around and behave in the way they were. But then he listened to me as well. And he was like, I understand what you're saying. And I pointed out to him, you know, like, you saw that woman, you know, with her young grandchildren, slam the door just now, et cetera. And so from there, he apologized. And he also explained that the one child that was really causing a lot of the commotion, he has, you know, behavioral challenges in general. And every time they go someplace, that's sort of who he is. So he apologized for his behavior as well. And we kind of worked and talked through sort of how we could change the situation. So he asked the boys to kind of calm down some, and to be mindful of us at one side of the pool, and if they could kind of stay a little bit to the other side. And then he also, because we weren't even in the pool, it's just really the running and the splashing and the jumping.
11: Yeah.
10: But the other side of thing is he went over to, because the the grandmother was on the base level of the hotel. So he went over to her room and knocked on her glass and tried to apologize. She didn't accept it. And I ended up, sort of getting in the midst of that conversation and trying to get her to like receive what he was saying. But we were able to get the atmosphere in the pool to calm down so my friends could enjoy themselves. And the grandmother did eventually come back with her two grandchildren. And our conversation got to such a point where, like, I got to learn about his dreams and who he was and where he worked. And his dream was to take his son. His son was in junior high school. He just wanted to travel to Alaska with his son when he graduated from high school. And again, I just get back from South Africa. I travel as, like, it's my lifeblood. I'm always on planes. And so for me, I also had to sit with like, wow, I thought this man was this and this and this. And it allowed me to check myself and humble myself based on sort of also my privileges that I have and how I was looking at the situation. And so I was able to give him some tips on how he could travel and how he could achieve that dream. And I think in that rapport, somehow, we ended up being Facebook friends. And like, you know, not only were we had a lot of, like, his picture had like a deer that he had just killed, like, you know, hunted on. And I was like, I don't eat meat really like that. So, you know, there was another difference that just sort of I laughed at when I saw the Facebook profile picture. But I think he even offered to like take me on a date by the end of the conversation, which I think I politely refused. But I just thought it was beautiful that we could start from sort of this tension to a place where we had built up a rapport and a camaraderie where, he saw something in me that he liked, that he was willing to offer me out on a date. But I think for me, it was really at that point where I said, this is who I want to be and what I want to do. And like anytime I'm creating a narrative with about somebody, I am challenging myself to go be curious and go learn about who they are. And sometimes I'll even tell the person, like, I just want you to know, I thought this about you and this about you. So thank you so much for really sharing with me who you truly are.
11: Wait, are you saying that you, since that time, have lived your life where anytime you encounter someone and you've got a narrative and maybe you're frustrated or maybe you really clearly think that you're different or that you disagree, you're like actively going into that and acknowledging that?
10: It's a practice. it's a practice, Julie. It's a practice.
11: That's incredible. Now.
10: So my name, Misha Mishi, who lives, and I added Lerato, it's my South African name. It means love. So again, it's that accountability. If I'm saying I'm going to be somebody who lives love, that means part of that practice for me and part of the name for my nonprofit, I Am We Are, which comes from Ubuntu, that I am because we are. I need to be able to see myself in you.
11: How do I start that conversation so that it goes well and doesn't turn into some like them being, what is she trying to do? Is she going to try to argue with me? Or, you know, what is her story about me? Right? How do you do it?
10: Yeah. All right, Julie, my answer is going to be simple. I don't know if it's going to be enough for you, but I'll give you a little story to go along with this, but it starts with hello. That simple. Like honestly, people, the media, I think the media, movies, etc., and our own biases and stereotype have us thinking like most of our neighbors and the people around us are just hateful and, you know, etc., and everybody's out to get you. And I feel like fear is pumped into us all day, every day. And I am somebody, and I've got the proof to back up what I'm saying. During the last election, I drove from Atlanta down to New Orleans because I live in DC and most people in DC area are, you know, Democratic. And I was like, we were talking about Trump supporters and we were talking about, you know, conservatives. And I was like, well, I don't really have conversations with any of them. I don't know who they are. So I drove from Atlanta to New Orleans and just pulled over at random stops. I'm saying, Julie, I pulled over like at night at a random truck stop in the middle of like Alabama, like that kind of stuff that again, as
11: and what, just like walk
10: woman,
11: up to a truck driver and be like, you know, or as somebody who had like, you're just looking for people who have Trump bumper stickers or whatever. And you're like trying to talk to them.
10: Well, that was a moment of just talking to people and like, who are you? What's your story? How do people perceive you? So we didn't talk about politics, but you know, that pool story led me and empowered me to do that. And this was really about me challenging some of my fears, you know, that I have around this country. But from even doing that, then when the election came, you know, I went up to in Maryland, my mother lives in Northern Maryland. And I went up to the place with the houses with the biggest and most obnoxious, like guy literally had a crane, a sign hanging from a crane. And I went to another lady, his next door neighbor had a sign that went across her fence supporting Hillary. And I went up and I just knocked on his door. He didn't answer, but I went over to the Hillary person. And then after that, I just traversed a neighborhood nearby. And everybody I saw that had a Trump sign, I just asked them. I was like, "What?" And then the bigger ones, what about, you know, what drives you to have a sign this large to like share your values in this way? But being able to do that literally started with a hi, introducing myself, and then asking a question. And people were more than willing to share their perspective and their thoughts. And part of it is because nobody does. People come up trying to change your perspective and change their views. People come up yelling at you and telling you what you think is wrong or what they think. But how often do we go up, say hello, and ask a question and are actually trying to listen and understand somebody else's perspective? People are waiting for that. They yearn for somebody to listen to them. And like, I think I'm, again, to the point of making this a practice, I even during Trump's administration, he did a rally in Tulsa, Oklahoma on Juneteenth. And I talked to Trump supporters there, and multiple people that I talked to said, no one's ever listened to me in this way. And I know we don't agree, but I thank you for listening to me.
11: At the end of the day, I can tell that this has become a really important practice to you, and that you've been committed to it. But I can also imagine a lot of people thinking, what is the point of going to all that trouble, putting myself out in so many different ways when they're not going to change their mind? I'm not going to change my mind. Has it really made a difference in any way, do you think?
10: Yeah, I didn't go about it. I think, and again, I think the norm is like we go about this going in like, I'm going to change who they are, right? I think in the end, I changed who I am. And that's important to me. I think I'm a better person for knowing multiple perspectives. It's the reason why I travel, because I want to understand about different cultures and how people live differently. So if I'm willing to get on a plane and travel all the way 15 hours direct flight to South Africa, why wouldn't I do that same sort of cultural exploration in my own country? We are not a monolithic when we talk about Americans. We are not a monolithic when we talk about Democrats, Republicans, conservatives, progressives, etc. And understanding the nuances of who we are as people. I am more than my race. I'm more than my ethnicity, my nationality, my political perspective, my zip code. And like when you really get the opportunity to know who people are, it is such a gift. I take every single person that I have met on this journey who has been willing to share their stories with me, I feel is like a special gift. And that is something that I selfishly will always take with me. So to me, Julie, that's enough. I'm a better person. I'm a better person for it.
11: Misha, wow. Thank you so much for sharing your story. I really appreciate it.
10: Thank you for allowing me the space to share my story. I'm appreciative, and I'm appreciative of the work you're doing.
11: Misha Lorato is the co-founder of Unite, along with a collective of individuals from diverse backgrounds, including Tim Shriver, chairman of the Special Olympics. Misha Lorato's current focus is another organization she founded called I Am We Are, which empowers youth in South Africa. You can find her online at iamweareyouth.org. And thank you for getting uncomfy with us today. Have you had a courageous conversation like she was describing? How did it go for you? Why did you choose to stick with that discomfort rather than lash out or bail out? I would love to hear about it. 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I'm Julie Rose. 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
14: 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I'm glad you're here. 60% of Americans under the age of 30 said in a recent national poll that it's important to date or marry someone who shares your political views. So that is the core tension in a new romantic comedy that is really unlike any I've ever watched. Here's a quick clip from the trailer.
15: Well, you're making me sound kind of awesome.
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15: Except for you.
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19: Why are you going on a date with him if you're so concerned about his political beliefs?
15: I'm conflicted. He's very sweet.
14: The film is called The Elephant in the Room. It was written, directed, and produced by Eric Bork, who's actually best known for writing and producing the HBO miniseries Band of Brothers. 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
20: Thanks so much for having me, Julie. I'm excited to be here.
14: As I mentioned, I really enjoyed this film. It was a really fun take on the rom-com tropes, right? I'm curious if this was inspired in any way by real life for you, a cross-partisan relationship of your own that you've either watched play out or you've experienced.
20: Yeah, a little bit. I mean, I started thinking of the idea in around 2016 election, you know, which made a lot of people go, wow, this is not what we expected. I'm a screenwriter who's written many movies, you know, most of them never produced, but, you know, a lot of scripts and quite a few rom-coms. And I've always, you know, recognized that the thing you needed in a rom-com is the reason why they can't be together, you know? So like finding that reason is the hook of the movie. And so at a certain point I was like, in our current age, politics could be that thing. Like maybe not so much 20 years ago, but now for sure. So around the time that, President Trump got elected the first time, I definitely came from the liberal side of the spectrum, and I was pretty shocked by that. And a good friend of mine, we were driving in his car, and I assumed that he was on the same side. And I was just like ranting a little bit, maybe, I don't know, about Trump. I don't remember. And I was like, do you know anybody who's like a supporter? Like who voted for him or whatever? And he was like, well, actually I did. And he was, I think, a little afraid to admit that because the circles we were in, you know, very LA sort of like, I don't know, culturally, whatever you want to call circles, working in media. He also worked in the Hollywood world. You know, I think he was probably afraid of being judged for that. It wasn't super public and vocal about it amongst the people more on the left that was our circle. But I, you know, engaged him about it and asked questions, and our friendship remained. It's got even stronger, probably. And he had been a liberal before. And he told me the reasons why. And he was a complicated guy who was not everything that somebody who's on the like echo chamber left might assume a Trump voter is. And that partly informed what ended up being the character in this film, who is the Trump voter that the progressive female meets and is shocked to learn about his politics.
14: And it's interesting that you say your friendship's actually gotten stronger despite your political differences. How? Like, why do you think that's happened?
20: Well, I mean, we actually don't talk anymore. Like, we live in different places and our lives have moved on. It was sort of a friendship for a season. But when it was happening, I think it got stronger for a time because he was able to talk openly probably with somebody who wasn't judging him for his views and who wanted to understand. And so there, you know, a greater intimacy comes out of that, I suppose.
14: Why do you think you were interested in learning? I mean, was it difficult for you to kind of conjure curiosity for your friend's perspective? That's one of the tensions we see in this film, where Leah, who's the girl, and she's more progressive, but she's definitely progressive and kind of appalled that Vincent, the guy, has voted for Trump. And it's hard for her to muster like any any curiosity. I'll play a clip in a moment that kind of teases at that. But was it challenging for you to be curious even about this other perspective?
20: It actually wasn't that challenging for me for a few reasons. One was when Trump got elected, I really felt that polarization was part of the reason why that happened. And I became more interested in polarization as an issue almost than the fact that Trump was president. So I was starting to really recognize that maybe I was in a bit of an echo chamber myself. The shows that I would watch, the news, the media I would consume, whether it was comedy or straight news or commentary on the news. And so I wanted to understand why this could happen. I wanted to get out of an echo chamber if I was in one. And also, as a writer, it's kind of your job to like understand different points of view. And I think my personality is geared toward that anyway. Like when my wife will tell me what somebody said that she didn't like, I'll immediately try and understand what that person might be thinking, which isn't helpful at all when your wife wants you to say, you know, just take her side completely. So I'm already, I think, wired to want to like get inside and understand those other points of view, I think.
14: What was challenging for you then about channeling or writing these two characters? Because, you know, the risk is always to lean into stereotypes, right?
20: Right. And well, I mean, I think the challenge was more in writing his character, because even though I had this one friend, you know, it's a fictional character, although he does borrow a few beliefs or traits from my friend, but he was also a made up character. And, you know, I didn't understand how he thought, really. I mean, I could hear my friends say, this is the policy positions I like. But trying to create a character that I could fully imagine as real, who had certain views or beliefs that I didn't share, you know, it wasn't as easy as writing her character or writing the other character, who's also more on the left. And I was lucky that I had the help of these nonprofits that helped fund the film, who care about bridging divides, and they actually were willing to read the script and give advice on how to make both characters be both dimensional, believable, and sympathetic, regardless of which side you were on, which is really important because in a romantic comedy, you kind of have to like or even love both people and want them to be together, even if you disagree with somebody's politics or personality or whatever.
14: But were you thinking, what's something that you would have, that you changed or you toned down or you added to Vincent's character as a result of that feedback?
20: I mean, one of the big things was I softened him quite a bit in terms of how hardcore he was. And I created this grandmother character who's the more hardcore one, and he's a little less hardcore. So in very early drafts of the script, he wanted to go to the rally on January 6th himself and check it out. And then he got a bit disillusioned by being there. And some of these bridging group people said, you know, if he actually goes and physically attends, it might be hard for people on the left to accept her giving him any kind of a chance after that, which I hadn't even thought of that, even though I'm coming from the left. I'm always looking for conflict and things that will make it as hard as possible that then you have to solve that in the script. So, but I took that on and I also was like, yeah, it's going to be hard for people more on the left to want potentially her to give him any, you know, any time, any opportunity. So I became convinced having him not go and be skeptical about going was going to be better for that reason.
14: I thought it was interesting that that the character Vincent, the Trump voter, seems a lot more kind of just like, it's fine, we're different, it's okay, let's, like, you know, we have chemistry. And she was the one that was like, this just, I can't get over it. And I can't, you know, and she grappled. We see, granted, the film takes, most of it takes place kind of from like within her world. And we're seeing kind of her. So we see her doing the wrestling. But was that an intentional choice, though? I mean, have you found in your life that Trump voters, conservatives tend to be, I don't know, more tolerant maybe isn't quite the right word. But did you make that intentional choice that he would be a little less worried about this real difference of ideology that they had?
20: Oh, big time. Yeah, absolutely. I mean, I can't say that I know that that's true about Trump voters necessarily, or that I have a big enough sample size to say that at all. But I definitely knew people on the left side who were really locked down about it the way she is. And I maybe made her that a version of that more locked down than I am, let's say, in terms of this is a complete deal breaker. And I don't know anybody who thinks that way. And I can't imagine how anyone would think that way, et cetera. And so, like, he's more of a bridging person. Like, he's willing to hear the other side and be affected by it. And so even though the movie's more from her point of view, and I think naturally as the audience, you tend to be more, not on her side, but because you're seeing it more through her perspective, unless you just hate her politics or hate her personality so much, you're going to tend to side with her or at least be like relating to her and what she's going through. But I gave him an arguably more appealing quality in terms of the openness. So one of the other things that happens in the movie that people have asked about is like, not to give away the ending, but like she has some impact on his views. He doesn't really have any impact on her views. And people said, well, is that fair? Is that balanced? Is that right? And my view is that he has an impact on her personally because he gets her to, you know, consider someone from these opposite views in a more human, nuanced way, which is arguably a bigger change than him potentially changing his view on a particular issue. I won't give away all the details of that.
1: Yeah. You know, I want to tell you about the part that I found like most surprising and really kind of had me kind of chewing on this whole concept in the film. And that is that, let me just play a clip here, first of all. So this is one of the very early dates that they're having. And Leah has invited him over for pizza, I think. And this is what happens.
18: It's just talking about politics is so triggering.
21: You know, I don't need to.
18: I'm curious. I'm terrified of your answers, but I feel like I have to ask. What do you like about him?
1: So here's what was interesting to me about that moment and then kind of what unspools is that, and I don't want to give too much away, but they go ahead and have the conversation. He's kind of like, you know, we can talk about others. Let's talk about the weather. I don't know. Let's talk about sports, something. And she's like, no, I feel like I really got to scratch this itch. And then I was prepared for this, like, they were going to be brave and have the uncomfy conversation and come to a common understanding. And it does not go that way at all for these two. So just talk to me about that, about the decision to sort of require that they go there as opposed to making this a film about two people who realize they have lots of other common interests and they can set their politics aside.
20: Well, just from a screenwriting point of view, from a dramatist point of view, it's like, you always lean into the conflict. The conflict is the movie, right? So the whole premise of the movie is that's in the way of a relationship, what's going to happen. So you can't solve the conflict or the movie ends. People get bored when people are just getting along and chit-chatting in a positive way or falling in love. It's boring to watch people fall in love as an audience. It's fun to watch people struggle with a love that is forbidden or impossible, but yet they still want it, right? So just from that standpoint, I had to keep the political thing be in the way all the way through and evolve and even escalate over time, just from my training as how like story works.
1: I mean, did you feel the urge, though, to want to sort of, I've read a lot of bridge building material. Like, I want to believe that having these uncomfy conversations can actually lead to something besides just more arguments, right?
20: Yeah. Well, I think it's hard because if your standpoint is that the other person is wrong in a way that's evil and hurting people, so it's a moral issue, not just a political disagreement, you feel like you're supporting something evil if you align yourself with them. And I don't know if both sides see the other side equally in that regard, but I do think there's this sense of the other side is so wrong and it's so evil, basically, that it's beyond political, it's moral. So that's what makes it difficult. But I think, you know, research on polarization has shown that people always overestimate how extreme people on the other side are and how in agreement they are with all the things that the most polarized figures in the media and politics, you know, talk about. So people in media and politics are incentivized to be polarized and to keep us polarized, I believe. Then that means thinking about the other side in the worst possible way and thinking that there is a side and you're on opposite sides. And it really does feel that way based on consuming media and politics. But real people in your life are probably a lot more complicated, a lot more nuanced, and probably have a lot more in common if you were able to have constructive dialogue. But we're not in a situation right now where that seems to be the default.
1: So were you hoping to model some of that with this film? Like, what is it that you hope people will take away?
20: Yeah, I mean, look, first and foremost, I just wanted to write a funny, endearing, compelling romantic comedy about these three people, because there's a third character who's very important as well, who's kind of in the middle in a way, her housemate, and her relationship with him is a big part of the movie too, not just her.
1: And he's the best. I'll just call out. I loved him. His hilarious role in The Good Place, the TV show, and he is like really actually every time he's on screen, I was always really kind of captivated. So that was a great choice. And it does add a lot of kind of nuance to her character, especially.
20: And a lot of the humor comes from him, too, and their relationship. Yeah. So, you know, first and foremost, I just wanted to write a movie that worked in that way and that was like an interesting, current, topical thing that wasn't necessarily trying to like get people to change in some very specific way. I don't think the movie has a message of, certainly doesn't have a message that one side of politics is right or wrong. I try to depict it fairly. I don't know if I fully succeeded, but I try to depict both sides without putting my thumb on the scale of this is obviously the side that is right or anything like that. Obviously, I believe that polarization is an issue, so that was an inspiring thing, but it's not like I can say, well, people after they watch this movie should go call somebody and have a conversation. I mean, whatever. Like, I'm not that self-important about it that I think this is a call to action that people have to do something. But I guess in my fantasy, people would look at it and it would make them think in a slightly different new way about that issue and how it affects their own life and maybe it does inspire something that's positive and that's loving and that's open and that's about self-examination and willingness to see good in others in a way that maybe people aren't tending to do as much right now.
1: Yeah. Well, Eric Bork, I wish you a lot of luck. It's such a fun film. The film is called The Elephant in the Room. You can watch it now on all of the places online where you can rent films, Apple Prime, Google Play, you name it. Or you can learn more at elephantintheroomfilm.com. Thanks so much for taking time.
20: Thanks so much for having me, Julie. Really appreciate it.
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24: 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In actuality, tiny things, even microscopic wonders, can fill us with an overwhelming sense of gratitude and humility. 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
25: BBC News with Emily Thomas. Houthi fighters in Yemen have continued to fire missiles towards Saudi Arabia after three deadly attacks on Riyadh Airport in the past few days. Saudi officials say the country's air defences have intercepted and destroyed a ballistic missile aimed towards the southwestern city of Khamis Mashait. Ola Girin, who's in the Yemeni port city of Aden, has this analysis of the Houthi strikes.
4: They have certainly grabbed headlines. They have shown what they can do. They've certainly put pressure not just on Saudi Arabia, but also on President Trump. The Saudis have been pushing the US for greater support. As so far, the Americans have only given them about 100 military advisors and intelligence assistance. And now President Trump has a dilemma coming up to the midterms. Should he get more involved or should he hold back as he's been doing so far? So from the Houthi point of view and from the point of view of their backers in Iran, all of this is playing out exactly as they would want.
25: Across the border in Yemen, fighting's reported to have intensified around the city of Taiz, which has been encircled by the Houthi forces. The World Food Programme is warning of a humanitarian catastrophe. Matthew Hollingworth is the WFP's head of operations.
6: Not only humanitarian supplies have stopped going in, so have commercial supplies. So food's running out. We know that wheat flour stocks are running out. Prices are getting higher and higher each day. And people who have fled conflict now multiple times are stuck in tires with very little assistance.
25: President Volodymyr Zelensky says what Ukraine needs is American pressure on Russia and not, as he put it, sanctions.

0: damage to our energy system. It was clear that Putin does not read Truth Social, and his Chechi drones follow a different set of instructions.
1: In his address, President Zelensky also said Ukraine's recent strikes on Russia's huge data centers have resulted in fewer Russian bots. There was now, he said, less hate, less division and fewer provocations on social media. He said few Europeans fall for Russian bots, but in America, people would now see what was really happening. BBC News.
2: I'm Marcus Smith, and this is Constant Wonder. Join me on a quest to find awe and wonder in all creation, human or wild, vast or small, spiritual encounters that move us beyond words. In the spring of 2018, Carl Safina got a text with a disturbing photo of a tiny hatchling barely clinging to life. In Carl's words, it looked more like a wet washcloth than a baby bird. But a bird it was, specifically an owlet. This owlet, given the name Alfie, would soon become immensely important in the Safina home.
3: Somebody, I don't know who, found Alfie on his front lawn. She was very near to death. She was in horrible shape. That person called a wildlife rehabilitator. The rehabilitator texted me saying, "Do you know what kind of bird this is?" Because she was so messed up looking. Her down was completely matted. Her eyes were closed. Flies had laid eggs on her skin. And if those eggs hatched, then she would have just gotten eaten alive by maggots. It was a horrifying thing to even think about. But she was found in the nick of time. And the rehabilitator stabilized her, did a really, really good job of bringing her back from near death. People often do things that hurt other living things, but once in a while, we do things that help them, and this was one of those times.
2: Carl Safina, a preeminent ecologist and nature writer, decided to adopt Alfie, who, as it turned out, was an eastern screech owl. Carl describes this variety as the smallest owl species breeding on Long Island, where he lives. And just to give you a little context about the size of a screech owl.
3: When they're first hatched, they're almost impossibly small. You can't believe how little they are. Their body is maybe the diameter of a quarter when they first hatch. When she was found, she was maybe 12 days old, I'm guessing. She could easily just fit in the palm of your hand.
2: Let me just say that a fully mature screech owl isn't much more than 6 inches long. So the foundling that Carl Safina took into his home was very vulnerable and likely a lost cause. But undeterred, Carl decided to take up where the rehabilitator had left off and nurture Alfie back to full health. And he's written about his experience in Alfie and Me, What Owls Know, What Humans Believe. Safina is also endowed professor for nature and humanity at Stony Brook University, and he's founding president of the not-for-profit Safina Center, which promotes conservation. His professional career has focused on marine biology, but his latest book keeps us very much either on dry land or even up in the trees with his story about Alfie.
3: I didn't know if she was going to live. I didn't know if she was going to fly. She had a developmental delay that made it impossible for her to fly. Her feathers didn't come in right the first time. In that first autumn when she was about 4 months old, I didn't know if she would stay around after we arranged what's called a soft release in our backyard. I had no idea that she might get a mate or that any of what unfolded would unfold, or if she had any chicks, that the chicks would survive and fledge.
2: Was there a decisive moment, a turning point, when you said, yeah, I'm committed and I'm going to carry through with this? Because you can't rescue everything.
3: I've been a rehabber. I've worked with hawks and owls kind of a lot. I knew what to do. I had the time to do it. And I just said, well, you know, we'll do a soft release and we'll do that here in our backyard.

0: That was plan A. That was delayed for over a year because of the problem with her feathers not coming in right the first time. And that probably was a result of her nearly starving, drying out, or whatever else was happening to her physically in those hours when she was lying on that lawn and dying.
1: Carl and his wife, Patricia, decided early on that Alfie would not have a cage, which meant that she would have free reign of their Long Island home during the day. And yes, that did mean a lot of cleaning up behind her. She slept in the mudroom at night. And what about food? Well, experienced rehabbers know what to do.
0: You can't just open a can of dog food. That's not going to work for them. So there are people who sell rodents. They sell frozen rodents mostly for people who have pet reptiles, snakes, and a few lizards that eat rodents. And you can easily go online and find a supply. And that's what we did. And then you add a little vitamin drop to each one. And if you have anything fresh, you can give them. Catching crickets was something that I did. Every once in a great while, we have a mouse that's making a hole in our birdseed bags, and I caught a couple of mice and gave them to her fresh. It's good for them to have fresh food because apparently freezing destroys some vitamins.
1: So I am not terribly squeamish about hearing stories of this. Some people might be, but I think it's really fascinating to think like a parent owl. If you're bringing a fresh mouse as a parent owl to a baby owl, presentation is half of taste, right? Does the little animal pick it apart? Does the parent pick it apart? How does that work?
0: It varies. It's just like with children. Anybody who is not a vegetarian does what I did for Alfie. You get meat that you didn't kill, an animal that you didn't kill that you buy. And if you present it to your child and the child is small, you cut it up for them. And then as they get bigger, they cut it up for themselves. That's what owls do when their chicks are really small. The mother will pull pieces and give it to the babies. And then as they get bigger, they'll just get dropped and the babies will pull the pieces themselves.
1: Was there not a point, I think I read, where you had like a fake mouse involved in this and putting food on it and pulling it with a string or something like that?
0: Yes, I wanted to make sure that she understood that she needs to catch mice. We moved her outside to part of our chicken coop, the outside screened part of our chicken coop. I wanted to make sure that she always was in practice with her capabilities for being a real owl and living the life she was born to live. I wanted to make sure that she knew how to hunt and that she was skilled at catching things that were moving. So I did that. I also sprinkled some bird seed in the part of the coop that she was living in for her protective custody until she could, you know, fly and we could think about opening the door. I sprinkled bird seed in there so that, you know, some mice could come sniffing around and go in the coop. And I know she caught a couple of mice in the coop because I found their remains. So I wanted to make sure that she remained capable of, as I said, living the life that she was born to live.
1: I know enough about you to know that you care deeply about the thriving of life forms on Earth. And I know that there are people who rescue everything from hummingbirds to eagles.
0: To whales.
1: To whales, yeah. And I also know that there's that old thing from Lauren Isley about the starfish and tossing the starfish back.
0: Mm-hmm.
1: One by one by one. There are some 3 billion birds that die with collisions with windows every single year, if I got that figure right. And you're just working with a single little creature. How do you calibrate your efforts there, given what's at stake and the volume, the scope of the problem of saving wildlife?
0: My whole life is devoted in various ways to actually saving wildlife or working on this enormous problem of what's happening to the living world. This was not an attempt to save the world. This was an attempt to save one little owl. And it was a remarkably enriching experience and actually continues to be so for both of us. And you could say the same about people. You know, there are 8 billion people. We are a lot cheaper than a dime a dozen. But if somebody needs to go to the hospital, they've been hit by a car, whatever it is, you know, there's an emergency, you don't think, well, this is only one of 8 billion. You think this person needs help. That's the way it is with wildlife rehab. I do remember being in my early 20s and being part of a wildlife rehab group that I was invited to help create it, actually, by a woman who was a few decades my senior and very experienced with these things. She wanted to create an organization devoted to wildlife rescue. And I was very population-oriented at the time. And I thought, well, what is this going to do? You save a couple of things here and there. It doesn't really make a difference. And we had one event. There was an oil spill, relatively small, a few dozen ducks and a water bird called a grebe were rescued. And we brought them in and we cleaned them all up. We had a kind of a long garage that could take maybe 4 cars, and they had kiddie pools set up in the garage for the birds that we had just rescued and just cleaned up.
1: Volunteers for Wildlife was the group's name that Carl Safina is talking about. This smallish incident involving just a few rescued birds also took place on Long Island. And what's interesting here to me is that with ducks, you can feed them a lot of different things. But this solitary grebe, a pied-billed grebe, as it happened, one of the smallest grebes in North America, well, it likes only live fish for its meals.
0: The grebe is in a pool alone, and I'm there, and I started tossing some of the live fish, and it saw the fish swimming around, and it went scooting down and chasing them around and caught one and caught another one. And I thought, well, this isn't saving the world. This is saving this bird, and this bird's life matters to it, and that makes it matter to me.
1: In just a moment, we'll continue the story of Carl's determined work, not just to keep Alfie alive, but to ready her for independence in the wild. Because she mattered to him, because he clearly felt a kind of devotion, not only to helping her, but also understanding her, I'd like to read you a passage from Carl's book that links devotion with wonder and probably explains a fair amount of what makes him tick. Carl writes this: "Among the wonders our human mind can uniquely ponder, why, in a universe said to be determined toward chaos, do things organize? Why is there anything rather than nothing? Why is the normal so astonishing, the everyday so miraculous? And why is existence simply so strange? That it all is as it is mystery. To want to understand it is devotion." Carl Safina is author of Alfie and Me, What Owls Know, What Humans Believe. I'm Marcus Smith, and this is Constant Wonder.
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1: At this point in our story, Alfie has made enough progress that Carl Safina and his wife Patricia have moved her from inside their home to their fully screened-in chicken coop. How did you, little by little, prepare her for the danger and perhaps the exhilaration an owl might have of being loose and out and about?
0: Yeah, I think those are two very appropriate words. I was certainly worried. You know, first of all, she was very, very comfortable in that screened part of the chicken coop. She never tried to get out. I think she just felt very at home. She was there for most of the calendar year of 2019. And in September of that year, we started leaving the door open. Earlier that summer, I started opening the door and letting her come to me for food. Sometimes she'd go up in a tree and I'd coax her down with the mouse on a string. I never knew if this was going to be the last time I'd ever see her. Maybe she would just take off and never come back. And I was very worried about her because even wild owls that are raised by their parents, like most birds, you know, their chances of survival are not very good, especially in their first year. A lot can go wrong. But it was either have her live a totally unnatural life and no chance at contributing anything to the next generations, just be a very pretty little living dead end, or facing what you said, the danger and perhaps the exhilaration of being free. I know the first time she did not land on my hand for food, but actually just went up into a tree, she was taking a lot of very long, good looks around. It was exhilarating to her. She was interested in a totally new view of the world that she was getting. I coaxed her down, but eventually that circle widened. We started to just leave the door open. She went back in the coop a few times on her own because that was home. And then she stopped doing that. Very soon after we left the door open, she did not come back for a week. But then she returned. When she returned, she was not starving. She was not thin. She was good. She just felt that our place was home. No other screech owl female was holding down that territory. What we didn't quite know at that time was there was a male whose territory at least overlapped or was close enough to our backyard to hear her singing. Anyway, he was around. We had heard and seen him a couple of times while she was still in the coop. I didn't know if that was going to be a female that would drive. Well, I didn't know what sex she was, actually, until I saw them mating. But we called her Alfie, and we spoke of her as she, because the default is always to call everything he. So just to be a little bit different. But I didn't know if it was going to be a same-sex owl that was going to just drive her off or what was going to happen. But, you know, that's the way it is in life. If you try to be very safe about everything, that's another kind of a death, right?
1: So Alfie begins to spread her wings outside of the chicken coop, and the timing of this development, Carl says, was fortuitous.
0: Oddly enough, her first free-flying year coincided with the shutdowns due to COVID, so all of my travel was canceled. I wasn't going anywhere for work. The class I teach was online, and I was home, and there was an owl newly free-living in our backyard, an owl that I knew very, very well. And she had just acquired a wild mate. So they're mostly active, screech owls anyway, are mostly active right before dawn and right around sundown. Kind of like a lot of birds are at the beginning of the day, and then they're less active in the middle of the day. Well, they're the same, except it's at night for them.
1: That's Alfie herself in that clip, and I'll let you hear her again in just a moment.
0: And I got up usually in the dark. I'd go outside. I'd locate her by her calling to me or me calling to her. They have two calls. One is a trill, and the other is a whinny. Sounds like a little tiny winged horse in a tree somewhere. That's how they call to their family and their mates. And in our case, that's how she calls to us as well.
1: And what about screeching, which is, after all, where they get their name from?
0: They screech when you have your hand around them and they're upset because they are thinking you're going to kill them. That's a threat call. That's not how they call each other at all. Often she would just come right over and land in a tree a few feet away from me. when I just stepped out the back door, I'd watch the interactions with her and this new mate that she had. They're very, very extended courtship, very tentative with each other at first, and then much more committed. The mate began doing a lot of the feeding. You know, I'd be up watching them for a couple of hours in the morning and 2 or 3 hours at night. That's 5 hours a day. That's kind of a lot of watching. And with one owl that was completely tame, you could just sit literally right next to her, and the male was taking his cues from her. So if she was relaxed around me, he quickly got pretty relaxed around me. If I was 30 feet away, he would do his normal thing. He'd come and bring her food and things like that, that you would never, never, never normally see. And if you ever saw it, you might see it once. You wouldn't see it 2 or 3 times a night for weeks on end. But that was the lucky silver lining in the COVID shutdowns, coincided with the fact that I had nothing better to do, except I had this really great thing to do, which was to get to know this pair of owls.
1: Now, your story with Alfie kind of follows the classic lines of a human and an animal relationship, where the tension has to do with, yes, there's a bond, and yet there's also a sense that the apron strings need to be cut, right?
0: Well, that's what family life is like. That's not an animal story. That's the story of a family.
1: So you were family with Alfie?
0: Yeah, very much so.
1: Well, family, that's a word that shares its root with the word familiar. There's this closeness that we can have with an animal. I'm wondering to what extent there's something at stake for you as well as something at stake for Alfie in this relationship. When it comes to her departure, her gradual disappearance, occasionally returning perhaps, but then coming, going, finding a mate, maybe not coming back. That could be hard for you, I can imagine.
0: Well, first of all, you know, life is meaningful to any living thing. And so her life was meaningful to her. Her life is meaningful to the continuity of life on Earth, because when living things procreate, that's the next generation. And if they don't procreate, life will come to a total dead end. So there's all of that meaning. And I loved Alfie. Love meaning I wanted to be a positive force in her life. I was trying to figure out how best to do that in the series of compromises between safety and freedom and the life she was born to live. I cared a lot that she survive. I would have been really devastated if she died and it was because of anything I did. I would have been very upset if she died if a hawk caught her or she got hit by a car or any of the other things that can kill an owl. That would have been upsetting to me.
1: With Carl mentioning procreation and the potential for a younger next generation from this pair of owls, he's prepped us for the next chapter in this story of Alfie's life. It's the circle of life part, where Alfie becomes a mother. But before we reach that important part of the story, I'd like to share with you a little more of Carl's personal view as to why any of this matters. Here on Constant Wonder, it's not infrequent for our guests to underscore the sacred nature of nature, reminding us of the awe and reverence that miraculous living phenomena can evoke from us humans whenever we are sufficiently attentive to what's really going on in this world. In his book, Alfie and Me, Carl Safina points us to the meaning of the word reverence, and then he folds in the words obligation and religion, pointing out that they come from the same Latin root. So I felt perfectly justified in asking him to elaborate on these connections. Do we ever make too much of this?
0: We always make too little of it. There are a lot of people who consider certain buildings and certain books to be sacred and consider no living things to be sacred. This is backwards. Maybe the only thing that really deserves reverence is the process of life and the continuity of life on this only thing we know of in the entire universe that has this miracle going on it. There are people who have devoted their entire careers to looking for life outside of this planet and outside of this solar system. They haven't found any. There are things that exist everywhere in the universe. There's light, there's gravity, all the different atoms, subatomic particles that make those atoms, molecules, some of the compounds, they're everywhere. You look for life and you'd see none. At the very least, life is a very rare thing. And it's here and we're part of it. I can't think of anything else that really deserves a sense of reverence, except this miracle that we're part of, that we are often taught not to respect.
1: So I'm totally with you, because I have given a lot of time to the contemplation of our approach to life forms and our attention, our attentiveness, our care, our nurturing of life forms. And you've used the word miracle even here. When I go out and I see some animal, I can go up here in the foothills and I can see a pika, I can see a chukar, I can see a bighorn sheep, I can see a lazuli bunting. I can go see these things. And when I'm in the presence of that creature, I don't want that to dissipate or go away too quickly. I want to prolong it.
0: Well, I always want to be there as long as I can. But let me say a couple of things. One is that you mentioned that I use the word religious, but let's put that in context because it means a lot of different things to different people. And the religious feeling is that you're connected to something that is bigger in space and time. And we are literally connected to life on this planet, which is much bigger than us in space and time. So a religious feeling about life and the living world is entirely appropriate. If you don't have that feeling, it's probably because no one ever opened that door for you. Like being in an apartment with a closed door and then you open it and there's a beautiful garden outside and you never knew that was there. And I think that that is the way many people are raised, that that door is never opened for them. The other thing is that a miracle is something that defies the laws of physics. It's something that should never happen because, you know, matter doesn't work that way. And one of the laws of physics, the second law, says that the universe tends toward disorder, right? And if you talk to physicists, they will insist that this is the basic thing about the universe. Well, what if you broke that law? What if you had something that tended toward order? And what if that order created more order and proliferated into many, many ordered forms that could make more and more of themselves until an entire planet was thoroughly covered and infused with all of this order that evolves over time to get more and more complex? That's a miracle. It breaks that law. Biologists know this, but most of them are too intimidated by physics because they can't do the math. And physicists don't really know a lot about living things. And honestly, I mean, that sounds funny, but honestly, that's a real dynamic in science.
1: Yeah, yeah. So I followed your argument all the way through, and I'm with you. When you were with Alfie, do you see a little bit of order that's a miracle in Alfie in the moment? Or is that sort of like something you process as you're going to bed later at night?
0: No, it's a religious feeling. It's a feeling that I have about living things, is that you're always in relation and you're always in the miracle. Now, having said that, I'll take it back. I'm not always in relation because I have too many emails that I have to answer.
1: Sure,
0: my car
1: sure.
0: broke. I need to go buy food for dinner because my wife is late and she can't do it, so I have to do it. That's not what we said this morning. So, right. You can't always live that way 100% of the time, but you can live that way if you're oriented that way, and that can be most of what you feel. I mean, if that's the beginning, then you just start to see things, you start to experience things, you start to feel a relationship with the living world that is here's a word that's been ruined by overuse, but it is awesome. It imbues you with a sense of awe and wonder. And me, I'm trained as a scientist, so I've been given a few tools in my branch of science, which is ecology, to do something about that sense of awe and wonder, to observe well and maybe systematically so that you see things that you might miss otherwise, to have a certain faith and patience that you know from experience that the more you look and the more you watch, the more things you will see that will be revealed to you that you'll say, wow, I never thought that would happen like that. I never thought they would do that. Alfie was constantly surprising me by doing things that I was sure screech owls never do or was different from her usual pattern. And I thought she was a creature of habit, but not so much sometimes.
1: You would never have been surprised by anything she did had you not been remarkably attentive, observant, and present to her.
0: Yes, and if she had not been tame because of the circumstances of how we came together. You know, I'm also a birder. If you're a birder, you see a screech owl, you see a screech owl. That's the beginning and the end of that, you know. And you say, well, how was the birding today? Oh, it was really good. I think the highlight was I saw a screech owl. But, you know, to see a screech owl almost every day for 5 years and watch her through two different mates her mates have very different personalities, the first one and the second one, very different. Different to her, different to me.
1: How were the mates different?
0: The first one, I saw him all the time. Every night, I could predict where they were going to meet, when they were going to meet. I'd go out and wait. There he'd be. This mate, I saw him once. I didn't see him for about 3 weeks. I wasn't sure if he was around at all. Their voices sound different. And the first one, I would frequently see them mating before she laid eggs. You know, there was a lot of sex going on in that honeymoon. This mate this year, I saw them mating once, and he looked very inept. He looked like he didn't know what he was doing. Yet she had 4 eggs hatched, so obviously it was working. Like I said, the first one, he took his cues from her about me. The second one was very aggressive to me, did not want me anywhere near the nest. And once the chicks were out of the nest, they stay with their chicks for about 3 or 4 weeks nearby. And once those chicks were out of the nest, he was very aggressive. He would buzz me threatening and clacking, and they fly completely silently. So if they're not screaming and clacking at you, you wouldn't know that they were coming. And one time, he wanted to make a point, and he silently came full speed and slammed me in the side of the head. You know, it freaked me out. I have to say, it was, you know, to not have any inclination that he was coming, it rattled me. But the first mate never did anything like that.
1: I want to go back for just a moment to your comment about birders can go out. They can say, I had a good birding day. There's, you know, I saw 2 of these. I saw 3 of those. And then you said there's a qualitatively different sort of experience when you are closer to this animal and you have a relationship, like as with Alfie. I wonder if that description that you gave wouldn't be a helpful analogy for a big problem that I often have, and I think most people are susceptible to this. And it's like nature is out there, and it's different, and we humans are here, and there's kind of this notion of distance. And you have tried to make a point, I know in the past, that there's a way for us to rethink this, that it's not, there's not such a grand division.
0: Well, yes, a lot of people think that nature is in a nature place the way that cornflakes are in the cereal aisle. You know, somebody once said to me, I really want my children to love nature, so this winter we're going to Botswana. I said to her, have you ever put a bird feeder outside your kitchen window? I don't think kids can love nature if they think nature is in Botswana, because that's not where their life is. But nature is where our lives are. And mostly, we are blind to it.
1: So how does your story, and I'm going to let you explain this, but I believe it's true. Your story of being with Alfie and engaged with that animal, it models an antidote for this big problem.
0: It does, and it is. Well, to most people, people are out there at a distance because you go to the store, you buy food from somebody you don't know. Sometimes they're different. You've never seen them before. Sometimes you've seen them, but you have no idea what they're doing in their lives. It's a totally transactional thing. Nature is a completely relational thing, and other cultures have a relational sense of the world. They are concerned about the connections. Down the block here, we have a greengrocer. I go in there and I say, "Hi, how are you? How's your granddaughter? Do you have any cherries today?" And she'll say, "No, you know what? I'm getting cherries tomorrow. They'll be here at noon." And I'll say, "Well, I'm sorry, but by noon I have to be at a meeting." And she'll say, "I'll leave them on your porch." That's a relationship. That's not going to a store and getting something and having no idea where it came from, who gave it to you, or anything like that. So, yeah, this is the tip of a gigantic iceberg.
1: Alfie's obviously better off for your being in Alfie's life. She's better off. You're better off, too, for Alfie having been in your life?
0: Without a doubt. She's been a gift. She's so enriched my experience the last 5 years. To go out in the backyard and have a little owl come over because she wants to be near you, it's like a fantasy. It's like being in the Garden of Eden.
1: You miss her. She's not calling back. You're going out. You're making sounds. She doesn't answer anymore.
0: That will happen someday. That will happen someday, and I will, if it's me and I'm not the one who goes first, I will do what we always do when one of our loved ones ceases to be. I will be sad and I will grieve and I will remember all the good times. And I have a book. I have a book to help me remember.
1: Carl Safina is the Endowed Professor for Nature and Humanity at Stony Brook University, and he's author of Alfie and Me, What Owls Know, What Humans Believe. Our conversation with Carl Safina reminded us of someone we met in 2020 on Constant Wonder, and so we thought we'd bring you a bit of a bonus today. We think you'll enjoy another human meets owl story. But there's at least one important difference in this next segment. It's not a tiny screech owl we're going to be dealing with, but the world's largest owl species, the Blakiston's fish owl. It's a creature 2 feet long with a wingspan 6 feet across. Blakiston's fish owl is a rare animal. It lives on Japan's northern island of Hokkaido and also in a vast tract of land to the west and north in nearby China and Russia. Jonathan Slatt journeyed to Siberia to track and study these owls and find ways to better preserve their habitat. His journey, described here in conversation with Eric Schultzka of our production team, was truly a remarkable and wondrous adventure.
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1: Jonathan C. Slatt is author of Owls of the Eastern Ice, a quest to find and save the world's largest owl. This quest of his started in a remote Russian village named Agzu, which Jonathan reached by helicopter. It was the end of March 2006.
10: By the time I got up to this village called Agzu, which is just, 150 people, and no road access, which is why I was flying in, I had a team of people waiting to meet me so we could go look for owls, essentially drive down the frozen river on snowmobiles looking for owls along the way. We're driving on the river because there's no road.
11: But rivers in Siberia don't stay frozen forever. And when the spring ice breaks up, you can get stuck waiting for navigable water. So Slat had two goals. The first was to observe the owls, and the second was to get out before the ice broke up.
10: The latter goal became much more pressing. At one point, we realized that we're really, really playing with, with fire, because we're really outstaying winter's welcome, because we'd go somewhere and then crack, and you look behind, you'd see there's a huge sheet of ice fell into the river. So then no one else can go that way because now it's blocked. So as we'd keep going down, that would keep happening. And at one point, we realized that at some point, we're going to have more and more of these things in front of us, and we just need to get to the coast. Otherwise, we're going to be stranded here.
11: Now, as Slat explained, after the business of navigating these treacherous stretches of the river, and once you finally found the owls that you came to observe, the task of observing them is very different from field work in warmer areas.
10: So when you think of a regular owl, like the first owl that pops into your head, it's probably something sitting in a quiet forest, and there's a mouse down there somewhere, and it is trying to sneak up on that mouse in near pitch darkness. So it relies on this facial disc that most owls have, this pattern of feathers that draws every sound that hits that disc to its ear holes. And there's some owls, like the barn owl, can hunt in 100% darkness. And then the other thing, to be able to sneak up on that mouse, not only do they have to hear well, but they need to fly silently. So most owl flight feathers, the leading edge has its almost comb-like protrusions. And what those little protrusions do is dissipates the air right before it hits the wing, so that it reduces the resistance, and it's almost like a cloaking device. Now, fish owls, they have a very mildly defined facial disc, and you hear them when they fly by. And if you think about what they're hunting as compared to normal owls, like they're going after fish that are underwater in these loud, rocky mountain streams. So if you had an owl that had hypersensitive hearing, it would probably go nuts. When we go out listening for owls at night, we have to move away from the river because the river is so loud. We can't hear anything.
12: Right.
10: If you had like this hyper sensitive hearing, yeah, you'd go crazy. The fish don't care if an owl is flapping around in the trees. You know, they don't know. So these are just adaptations that the fish owls appear to have just lost over time because they're not necessary for them to survive.
11: You described at one point these owls as being like one of Jim Henson's darker creations.
10: Absolutely. A nestling owl looks like a Skeksis from the Dark Crystal. Adult owls look like Mr. Hoots is his name from Sesame Street. The birds don't look real sometimes. They look like puppets.
11: So tell us how you find the owls in the snowy forest. I understand that the trick is often to start with your eyes on the ground rather than looking up into the trees.
10: The key thing really is looking for their tracks along these unfrozen patches of water, which there aren't that many patches of water that stay unfrozen in winter there. So if you see a patch of water and then you see tracks there, then you definitely know an owl's around. They don't always call in the evening. You can be at a site for a couple of days and the owls might be there, but they don't call, so you don't know that they're there. But the tracks they're in the snow. You know, those tracks will be there until they melt or there's another snowfall.
11: They have this distinctive duet that the pairs will sing together. Tell us about that.
10: Duetting is uncommon in bird species overall, and it's strange that these owls are doing it. It's a four-note call, like a call and response. So the male does the first and the third note, and the female does the second and the fourth. So he calls first, then she responds immediately, and then they do it a second time. It's so synchronized that most people that hear it assume it's one bird. How can there be a second bird who's so primed and ready to respond at the second that the male starts calling?
11: You spend a lot of your time looking for nesting trees. Tell us about that.
10: Yeah, so these are the biggest owls in the world, right? They, they stand as tall as a fire hydrant. They have 6-foot wingspans. They weigh the equivalent of 11 crows. They nest in trees. And so for a tree to be big enough to fit one of these things, they have to be really big trees. So they nest in these water-loving old-growth trees like cottonwood, or in this case, the Japanese poplar, and Manchurian elm. So these things get to have, you know, meter and a half diameters, and they're just these thick columns rising out of the forest. And so the owl just ducks into one of these, one of the cavities that are formed when a branch falls off or something. The tricky part is that we find one of these trees, you kind of look up at it, you can tell there's a cavity up there, and could be a fish owl nest, but you know what? There could also be a hibernating bear in there. The Asiatic black bears pick the same trees that fish owls nest in to hibernate in. So sometimes you're kind of scaling up this tree, not knowing what you're going to find up there. Is it going to be a bear snout, or is it going to be a fish owl? That's one way that drone technology has improved our lives. We get to one of these trees now, and you just pop that sucker up and have a quick look.
11: And this is happening in real time, because when you started this work in 2006, you couldn't just like drone around there, could you?
10: Oh, no, absolutely not. It was all, it's like, oh, okay. You put on the spikes, and you climb this like rotting tree to get up. And it's like 10, 15 meters sometimes, pretty high up in the air. Drones have definitely been improving the efficiency and safety of our work.
11: Having done it the way you did it, do you feel like it's kind of cheating?
10: No, because it is unsafe. You know, some of these poplars, they've got the really, really thick bark, which is, in some cases, just barely holding on to the tree. And so you stick your spike in that, and you're not necessarily getting all the way down to the tree. And so it's dangerous. And I'm much happier using drones.
11: Now, once you find the owls, then you actually have to trap them. And that doesn't sound like an easy task.
10: When we first started out, no one had really caught adult wild fish owls before. And traps for raptors tend to be species specific. So something that'll work for an eagle won't necessarily work for a Cooper's hawk, for example. So I consulted with some raptor capture specialists in the United States, kind of explained what I knew about the bird. They said, well, try this, but just bring a bunch of spare materials with you and improvise on the fly. So I had this book that discussed several different traps, and we were just trying things, one thing after another, and it wasn't working. And what we eventually settled on was a new idea, which was...
11: You're kind of proud of that. I could tell in the book that you guys actually got... It's almost like you've got an invention named after yourselves.
10: Yeah, we wrote a scientific paper on it because it was a novel contribution to raptor captures. So what we did, we caught fish from the rivers and then put them in this mesh box, a shallow mesh box, that we put in the river at a spot where we knew owls would come by and fish periodically. And once the owls found it, they were essentially ours. So we called that the prey enclosure. And once the owl found that, it would stay there, eat 10, 15 fish a night, and then just guard it, look at it and just wonder when the magic would start, would grow more fish. And so we would kind of let the owl get used to that, refill that a couple nights. And these are very, very, very cautious birds. But we would get its guard down by having just these free fish that it could constantly get. When we were ready to trap, we would just put a snare around the frame of the trap, and then the bird was ours. Several of these birds we caught multiple years. And the last season, there was this one bird who came in, and man, he knew something bad was going to happen. Because we were watching on a live monitor, he knew something was bad, whipping his head around, man, there's fish in there. And at some point, he'd be like, all right, I'm going for it, and jump in, and then immediately get snared, and then go nuts.
11: Whoa, it's like fish as opioids.
10: Yeah, so some species are called trap shy. They get caught once, that's it. You're never going to catch that bird again, or never catch that animal again. And the fish owls were cautious, but it's the dead of winter, and here are fish just for the taking, and they couldn't resist it.
11: Now, there was one time when you had to go through some really weird contortions to get the fish for your trap. Tell us about that.
10: So there's one capture site where the bird found our prey enclosure, and it had eaten all the fish. We're like, great, we're going to catch it tonight. Let's go get more fish. And we couldn't catch fish. For whatever reason, that river, we couldn't do it. So Anatoly had, at the hydroelectric station, he had this fishing hole where we knew we could get fish. So we had to ski 800 meters across the valley, fish there, and then ski 800 meters back with these buckets of water and fish, get them in the car, drive, 10 kilometers to the other site, and then release them into our prey enclosure there.
12: How big were these buckets? Like 2 gallons? What are we dealing with?
10: Yes, standard bucket. And the fish that are mostly in the rivers at that time of year are, it's called cherry salmon, smolt. They're 10, 15 centimeters long, and also Dolly Varden trout. So you could get, you know, a bunch of them in a bucket, and they were fine.
12: Yeah, but how do you ski carrying a bucket?
10: Yeah, it's, well, two buckets. You have two buckets.
11: So I was kind of skeptical about cross-country skiing with a bucket of swimming fish in each hand. So maybe we're looking at a new Olympic biathlon event. In any case, I pressed Jonathan for detail to try to picture the scene, and I realized what they were doing was swinging the buckets to generate forward motion. After all the ingenuity required to lure these great birds in, the researchers weren't always sure that they even had the right animal. Like this one time when they thought they had banded a male bird, and then only later they discovered that it was exhibiting distinctly female behavior.
10: One of those things with a lot of raptors, they look similar. And the only way you can really tell them apart is if they're sitting next to each other. Females and raptors are usually a little bit bigger. So if you've got a pair sitting there, you can pretty confidently say, okay, that's the female, that's the male. But if you get one in your hand, it can be trickier. And with fish owls, we were weighing them, but there were so few published weights that it was difficult for us to know if it was a male or a female. And it was only years later, toward the end of the project, where I was reviewing some of my photographs from the captures, and I figured out that females have much more white in their tails than the males do. And that became the conclusive way to tell a male from a female.
12: But in the meantime, you made some big mistakes, and you spent at one point like a couple of weeks trying to catch an owl that was nesting and you were never going to catch because you had banded the wrong one.
10: Yeah, we were at this territory. A bird is sitting up in the tree, like we knew where it was. But we thought we had caught the male and only the females incubate. So you've got this bird sitting there, and we're just like trying to catch the mate, trying to catch the mate, trying to catch the mate. And then eventually, someone sees a leg band on this bird that was on the nest. And we're like, nuts, that's the one we were trying to catch. We're not going to catch an incubating bird. That's too stressful. We don't want to cause the nest to fail. So we just kind of retreated in defeat.
12: Yeah. And these birds, they will keep the same territory and even the same nesting tree for years on end, right?
10: They will keep the same territory. So even if the male or the female dies, the surviving bird will stay there waiting for a single bird to show up. And they will use the same tree as long as it's suitable. We found that a nest tree is only suitable as a nest tree for a few years. So it takes 200-300 years for a tree to be big enough and old enough to have a cavity for a fish owl nest. But then over the years, it decays too much and becomes too deep. The owls can't get in or out, or a storm knocks it down. So it's crazy. So it takes hundreds of years to be suitable, and then it's only suitable for perhaps a few years.
1: Eric Schultzka of our team in conversation with Jonathan C. Slatt. Slatt is author of Owls of the Eastern Ice, A Quest to Find and Save the World's Largest Owl. By the way, since publishing that book, Slatt, along with his team, has argued in the journal Avian Research that the mating calls of fish owls in continental Russia, those owls he described going to study, are different enough from other populations of blackest and fish owls that they should be considered their very own species. And that's the kind of data that might eventually help in the efforts to protect these already endangered birds. I'm always pleased to let you know that past conversations, past episodes of Constant Wonder are available on demand. 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This episode was produced by Tenery Taylor with help from Audrey Hughes. Sound design by James Call. I'm Marcus Smith. Constant Wonder is a production of BYU Radio. Think again for just a moment about Carl Safina's rehab work with Alfie, that tiny helpless screech owl. This hopeless hatchling, a foundling, not even fledged out yet, about to be eaten by maggots. A few seasons ago here on Constant Wonder, we shared another story of a helpless baby, albeit a mammal, about to be eaten by rodents. Well, to get the story exactly right, a rat had already been chewing away on this helpless creature. 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He's the mammal I just told you about, and he's author of the memoir I'm Possible, a story of survival, a tuba, and the small miracle of a big dream. It's a human rescue story. Season 2, Episode 33. You'll find it at byuradio.org/constantwonder or wherever you get your podcasts.
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21: BBC News with Emily Thomas. Houthi fighters in Yemen have continued to fire missiles towards Saudi Arabia after three deadly attacks on Riyadh Airport in the past few days. Saudi officials say the country's air defences have intercepted and destroyed a ballistic missile aimed towards the southwestern city of Khamis Mashait. Our correspondent Yoland Nell reports from Jerusalem.
22: The Houthis have claimed multiple attacks over the past day, warning airlines and passengers against using Saudi airports and airspace. The Saudis say that in the east, Dammam Airport was attacked with another drone shot down and that a ballistic missile heading for a southern city was intercepted and destroyed. At the same time, fierce fighting has continued in Yemen between the Houthis and the Saudi-led coalition. President Trump has said he's weighing joining the fight against the Houthis, a move that could complicate efforts to end the Iran war.
21: Across the border in Yemen, fighting is reported to have intensified around the city of Taiz, which has been encircled by the Houthi forces. With food running out and few supplies reaching Taiz, the World Food Programme is warning of a humanitarian catastrophe. It wants the two sides to allow international organisations access. Ukraine's President Volodymyr Zelensky says what Ukraine needs is American pressure on Russia and not, as he put it, sanctions relief and concessions. The veiled criticism of President Trump's new deal agreement with President Putin came as he addressed a security forum in the Polish capital, Warsaw. Mr. Zelensky said a so-called energy ceasefire with the invaders could be a major step towards ending the war if the Americans made sure Moscow respected it. Dan Johnson is in Kyiv.
23: There were further attacks on the energy network across Ukraine and on other targets too. So the early signs for this ceasefire, not good. Ukrainians were doubtful. They seem to have been taken by surprise by Donald Trump's announcement. In the best scenario, Donald Trump has announced something here, perhaps prematurely, but may be able to will it into existence, the sort of way he's done diplomacy in the past. If it doesn't work, it'll be embarrassing for Donald Trump, and presumably he'll need to find someone to blame, and the Ukrainians fear that it'll be them who get that blame.
21: In his address, President Zelensky also said Ukraine's recent strikes on Russia's huge data centers

0: Welcome to an hour of storytelling on BYU Radio. I'm Sam Payne, and today we bring you a new episode of the Appleseed Podcast featuring stories by Kim Weitkamp and Adam Booth. In honor of the season of Hanukkah, Adam's story takes us to his great-grandmother's house for his childhood recollections of the holiday. And we hope you enjoy it. Welcome to the Appleseed, where we bring you and your family great stories from great storytellers. On today's episode, we'll bring you a helping of softness.
1: You're my sweet cakes, baby. Do you know you're my sweet cakes?
0: And a hint of foreboding.
2: Her arms had been put on backwards. They made triangles that pointed behind her, and they were bolted to her side as she came around the corner like this.
0: I'm your host, Sam Payne, and today we're reminded of what it's like to be a small child, especially around older relatives. In today's two stories, the relatives could not be more different from one another, but each made a lasting impact on our storytellers. First up, we'll welcome Kim Weitkamp. She'll tell you just a little bit about Aunt Louise. Here's Kim, recorded live in the Appleseed studio.
1: I loved my Aunt Louise, and I loved going to her house. She was a character that I, even as a writer and storyteller, could not have written. My Aunt Louise was a broad woman with arms that swung and undulated. My pap told her once that if she painted those, she could lead the parade. He didn't get a meal for like a week. But I loved her. She always wore these tank top muumuus made with this funky polyester, supposedly silk, not quite, fabric with all kinds of bold collars. And even though they had an air conditioning unit in the window, it was always sweltering hot because she did not have just one stove. She had two. She loved to stand at the stove and cook, ovens ablaze with all kinds of casseroles and cake, the tops filled, four different burners on each stove, eight total, with pots and saucepans bubbling and boiling, and she'd be stirring and stirring and sweating, and I was fascinated by those flaps that hung from the upper part of her arm, and they would swing as she moved, and if she was really focused on one pot, I would get up underneath her arm as a little kid, reach up and grab that flap and squeeze it. And she would take the spoon out of whatever she was working in and she'd swap it at me and she'd say, "Girl, get out of here." And then she'd throw her head back and laugh and laugh and laugh. I loved my Aunt Louise. Now, if she was done cooking and tired, she usually picked up the weekly flyer from the Sunday paper, folded it, and began to fan herself, sitting at the Formica top table. And you kept your distance because if she was sitting, you didn't want to get within arm's reach of her because she would snatch you up. And when she snatched you up, you didn't go on her lap. You went into her lap and folds of flesh would begin to surround you. And your brothers, sisters, and cousins would stop playing and they'd say, "Keep your head up." And you'd sit in there as it surrounded you and you'd lift your head up and lift your head up until you could breathe. And you were in that woman as tight as a cherry from a can of fruit cocktail in a red jello mold on a Baptist Sunday potluck table. But you put up with it because something good was going to happen. If she just made her snickerdoodles, which she was famous for, crispy edged, cake middle, large granules of sugar that would pop in your mouth, and a nut from the walnut tree right in front of her house. She'd give it to you, and as you ate it, it would still be warm, and crumbs would tumble down, and she'd say, "You're my sweet cakes, baby. Do you know you're my sweet cakes?" Or if she'd just been to the Green Dragon flea market, she would buy brooches. The back pin, rusty. Half the rhinestones missing. The remaining ones, murky. There were flowers and giraffes and butterflies. And she'd say, "Look what I got for a quarter at the Green Dragon flea market." And she'd pin it on my sister or myself, and you felt like a queen. Or she'd tell a joke that only she thought was funny. I never got them. No one else laughed, but she thought it was hilarious. And if she started to laugh while you were in there, it was like a blender. And oh, the worst thing was if you were in her lap and she had a hot flash. You could lose

0: weight. My sister one time went into her lap at 41 pounds. My Aunt Louise had a hot flash. She came out at 36 pounds. But you put up with it because you loved her and she loved you. And there were stories told, jokes told, baked goods eaten, pins of beautiful colored things put on your clothing, and you just felt so special. And when she was done with you, she'd extract you from her lap, and there'd be a sucking sound as she'd extract you from her lap. And as she put you down, she'd pot you on the bum. And as you ran away, smelling all of your clothes embedded with the smell of Rose de Toilette, she'd say, "Go on, girl, get on with it." Now, I am an extremely positive person, or at least I like to think I am. I face every day just asking Heavenly Father to allow me to be an intersection person, meaning that my life intersects with the people that I'm supposed to intersect with so that I can make an impact. And I'm pretty much happy anywhere I go. I'm happy here. I'm in a hotel room, but I'm having the time of my life here in Utah, mainly because I love the people. And with all of that, and people, my mom even calls me Pollyanna. But even with all of that, there are still days where there are hurdles that I don't want to jump. There are still days where I don't want to get out of bed and face what I know is to come. And I swear that on those days, there have been times where on the edge of the wind, I've smelled roses. And I hear her voice like she's right behind me saying, "Go on, girl, get on with it." And that's the beauty of my Aunt Louise's lap.
1: That was Kim Whitecamp with Aunt Louise. And, you know, Kim looks on Aunt Louise as the voice that comes back to her even long after Aunt Louise is gone to inspire her and encourage her. And as I listened to Kim's story, I began to wonder, when that voice comes to me, that voice outside myself that encourages me and fortifies me and inspires me, whose voice is it that I hear? Now, I'll be straight with you in saying I feel like I know where that voice comes from. But when I hear that voice of encouragement or correction or inspiration, what does it sound like? Whose voice does it sound like? Who is my Aunt Louise? And I realized I had some ideas about that. When I was in high school, in my sophomore English class, I got introduced to Harper Lee's masterpiece, To Kill a Mockingbird. My English teacher, Miss Shelley, was the person who put that book on my desk and on the desk of every member of the class. Assigned reading. The assignment came right on the heels of having read Pearl Buck's The Good Earth together as a class. Now, I don't remember that book well, but I will never forget the classroom discussion in which one student talked about not liking the book very much. And it's Miss Shelley's face, I remember, full of sorrow that someone would be so dismissive of a book she loved. It was that look that made me realize that these stories to which we were being introduced were like people. They were worth cherishing and loving and getting to know and learning from. And it's with that look from Miss Shelley in my mind that I went into reading To Kill a Mockingbird. And maybe because of that look, it's the first book from among all the books I was assigned to read that took on a life of its own, that became much more than an assignment. And, you know, some of the words that help me in the ways that Kim describes the words of Aunt Louise helping her come from Atticus Finch from To Kill a Mockingbird. I know that sounds weird, but maybe they even resonate a little in the voice of Gregory Peck, who played Atticus Finch in the movie version of the book. Now, that's not the only voice I hear, of course. In my first year of college, I bought a used copy of a collection of Ray Bradbury short stories that became a window into books like The Martian Chronicles and Dandelion Wine. And, you know, it's sometimes the voice of Charles Holloway, the father of Will Holloway, from Bradbury's novel Something Wicked This Way Comes, that comes back to me to light my way in the dark. Sidney Carton is somewhere back there from Dickens' Tale of Two Cities. Sometimes that's the voice I hear. Does it seem unusual to you that Father Mulcahy, the chaplain from the old TV show MASH, is sometimes the voice I hear? My parents, like every adult their age in the 1970s and early 80s, watched MASH every week, and later on I watched it in reruns just about every night. And of course, go all the way back to fourth grade for me, and you find me standing a box set of the Chronicles of Narnia on my classroom desk, a Christmas present from my folks. And echoing through that magical country is a host of voices, including the voice of Aslan himself, talking me through the moments in which I most need courage and faith. I could go on listing the voices that are part of the chorus that still speaks to me, urging me forward, filling me with faith even now, coming back to me, sometimes unbidden when I least expect it, but most need it. I've often felt like heaven speaks to me through those voices. And I could get more personal, perhaps, about the voices of actual people from my life rather than characters in stories that come back to help and heal and inspire me. But the thing about the characters in stories is that they're part of our shared heritage. They're yours as well as mine. Those voices don't belong just to me, but to every kid who read the Narnia books in fourth grade or To Kill a Mockingbird in high school. And maybe for you, the important stories are different ones than I've mentioned. But for you, as well as for me, choosing good ones, treasuring them up, paying attention as they come into our lives, caring for them and listening to them when they come back to us is a pretty good way to keep going when the going gets tough. That's where Kim's story took me. Where did the story take you? And who will you take along?
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1: It's a pleasure to be with you today on the Appleseed, and it's time to meet our second pair of relatives, great-grandmother Mo and her grandson, West Virginia storyteller Adam Booth. Here's Adam's story. It's called Hanukkah at Mo's, recorded live in the Appleseed studio.
10: Thanks, everybody. I want you to take a few seconds and think about your grandparents' home, or maybe even your great-grandparents' home. My great-grandparents lived just down the street from us, and they owned a furniture store. So to go visit them when I was a kid in the 1980s, walking into their home, you saw the finest, fanciest, most up-to-date furnishings of the 1960s. They had long green drapes that covered the windows, and they had thick blue carpet that if you fell into, you could easily get lost. And the whole downstairs was covered with a thick sheet of plastic, like a runner that went all around, showed you where to walk, and it went up the stairs to the second floor. I see that you're nodding. You know what? Maybe you experienced that in your relatives' homes. Well, their home seemed so fancy because of that. They had a big wooden door on the front. It was white, and to open it up, you stepped right into a hall. And I don't mean a hallway. I mean a hall. A room that's purpose was to be between two other rooms. And just to the left of the door, there was a table, and the sole purpose of this table was to put mail on. It's a very fancy room. Over here, there was a pedestal upon which sat the only telephone in the entire house. There was a chandelier that hung down from the ceiling. There was a grandfather clock that I don't ever remember seeing it work. And then there was that staircase that went up to the second floor with that powdery blue carpet. The second floor, which was a place where no children ever were allowed to go. And so, of course, you know where I always tried to go. Now, we spent a lot of time over at my great-grandparents' house, especially during holidays. Now, the maternal side of my family is Jewish, and so we spent all the Jewish holidays over at my great-grandparents' home. We started the year with Rosh Hashanah and Yom Kippur, and then we would go there to celebrate Passover, and before that, Purim. And my favorite holiday that we had there was Hanukkah. Because as a kid, it's the best of the Jewish holidays. You get presents, you get to play games like dreidel, and you get to eat potato latkes. I mean, it's just the best. Or at least I thought I understood why it was my favorite of the holidays. So we'd go to my great-grandparents' house and open that door and go into the hall, and there was that forbidden staircase. And as I told you before, I was a little kid, which meant I could get away with a lot without people seeing. Because most people's eyes are way up here. And when you're down here, well, one of the things I could do was I figured out that I could get up to about the fourth step without anybody knowing. I was sitting on the fourth step with my back against the front of the fifth step, looking to the front of the house. The chandelier had a paper dreidel hanging from it as a decoration. And just to the right of the front door from this view was a coat tree. Now, they had a closet, so I don't know why they had a coat tree. And we never used the closet. Whenever people came in, they put their coats right on that coat tree. And it was only about as thick as the narrow part of my wrist here. And it had four thumbs on the top sticking out like this for you to hang all your coats on. Hanukkah. I'm sitting on that fourth step, and the door opens up, and the late autumn wind would blow around, and that paper dreidel would flip back and forth. It would say, noon, hey, noon, hey, noon, hey, those Hebrew letters there. And the cousins that would come in, they would take off their coats and look at the coat tree, which was already laden with many coats, and try to figure out, do we put coats on opposite sides to balance? Do we try to see which peg has the fewest coats? And they get one coat on, and then two more coats. And then when the very last coat was put up there, gentle, back away from it. And as they were backing away, that coat tree would come tumbling down to the ground, bam, like that. And the coats would splay all over the place, and people would say, this happens every single year. Another person would call out, tradition! They'd take that coat tree and put it back up and gather the coats. And as they were hanging the coats back up, getting them all back on there, when everybody was looking that way, I'd push myself up like this and scooch back one step and then bring my feet up. And now I was on the fifth step. And then I'd wait for the next cousins to come in. The door would open. The wind would blow. That dreidel would flip back and forth. Noon, hey, noon, hey, noon, hey. They put their coats on and it would fall back down. This happens every single year. And as they were putting it back up, I was on the sixth step, halfway to the second floor. My plan was going perfectly until she came around the corner. My great-grandmother, who had made all the rules, who had been back in the kitchen, she came out of the kitchen for some reason. She came around the corner into the hall. Now, I got to tell you about my great-grandmother. As a kid, I knew very little things about her. One thing I knew, she was old. How old? I have no idea. Somewhere between 20 and 100. She always had a scowl on her face. And she was mostly legs. Her legs went up to right about here. And her arms came down, and she came around the corner, and she was like a great-grandmother Frankenstein. Only her arms had been put on backwards. They made triangles that pointed behind her, and they were bolted to her side, and she came around the corner like this. And she had this radar that could tell there was a child on the stairs. And she came down the hall, and I'm sure her legs were moving, but who could tell because her polyester pant legs were this wide. And she just kind of floated down the hall. And she got to the end of the stairwell and placed this surprisingly graceful and beautiful hand on the finial right there at the end. And she pivoted around and saw me. I jumped up and bounded down the stairs right past her. She was coming up the steps, left foot together, left foot together, her hand gliding up the rail. And I had come down. I was standing here on the floor, and as her feet came up, left foot together, I just hoped I wasn't in trouble, left foot together. And when her feet were at eye level, I noticed that the heel of one of her shoes was much taller than the other one, left foot together. And she was gone. My great-grandmother had been born in Philadelphia, the daughter of immigrants from Lithuania. She was the youngest of three children, and right after she was born, her mother died. And her dad remarried, and it became something of a Cinderella situation for her. Her stepmother did not like the youngest child. And then they had a child together, and they favored that one over her and made her do all the chores and all the work around the house. I'm not making this up. And as she grew, it was such a difficult situation for her that she decided to run away from home. And so when she was a young teenager, she left Philadelphia, a single teenage Jewish daughter of immigrants, escaping, traveling across the Appalachian Mountains by herself in the 1920s. And she landed in eastern Kentucky. Why there? Well, her older sister had already made the same journey. And not too long after that, she met a handsome young man who was also the son of Lithuanian immigrants who had landed in Cincinnati. And he had come to East Kentucky to start a business. They fell in love. They started a family. They moved to West Virginia. And several generations later, I was standing next to their stairway, thinking of my great-grandmother. For how long, I don't know, but then the floor creaked and I saw that she was coming back down the stairs, left foot together, left foot together. And I was a kid. I didn't know any better. I just blurted out, "Hey, Mo," that's what we called her, Mo. "Hey, Mo, what happened to your foot?" And she stopped and folded her body backwards to sit on that sixth step, and she padded right next to her. I came up and I sat right next to her on that step. I looked up at her and she looked down. "You want to know what happened to my leg?" If that's what it was. It was long ago. Your great-grandfather and I used to take a drive every Sunday, get out of the house and listen to music and look at the world and talk. And one time he was turning off of a very country road onto a very busy road. And he thought it was clear, but it wasn't. And as he turned the corner, a car came right up and bam, right into the side of our car, right where I was sitting, crunched the door up, threw me like this. It was terrible. I was wrapped in the story. I said, "Did you die?" "No." They tried, but I didn't. I was in the hospital for a long, long time. I didn't die, but they took a piece of my leg. So it's a lot shorter than the other one, which is why I have to wear this special shoe with a heel that's taller than the other one, so I'm not lopsided. She stared at me for a while and said, "Do you know why we celebrate Hanukkah?" And I said, "Yeah, to eat potato latkes." She said, "Well, it's a lot more than that. I have to get back to the kitchen. I don't have time for the whole story, but a long time ago, the Assyrians and the Greeks came into control over the Jewish people. And they wanted the Jews to start living the way they did. They wanted them to worship all of their gods. They had many, but the Jewish people didn't want that. The Jewish people have one God, many names, but one God. And they wanted the Jews to eat the foods that they ate, even if it meant breaking the law that the Jews had. They wanted them to do all these things that the Jews didn't want. Can you imagine someone coming into power and then trying to change how everybody else lived? Well, the Jews didn't want it, so they started to fight back. And normally you think of a leader of an army as being young and fit, but the leader that emerged for this army was a surprise. It was a very, very old man. As old as you. Older. And he led those forces, and they were way outnumbered, but they fought for what they believed in. And a time came when he knew he was going to die, so he gathered his children around, and they called them Maccabees. It's not a real last name, it's an acronym. It stands for Who is Like You? Because there's no one like God. No one that can perform miracles. No one that can protect us. And the one son, Judah, he started to lead the forces, and they fought and they fought. And even though they were outnumbered, they started to win. And then they did win. They won. And they took back over the temple that had been captured. And when they went in, there was a menorah there. It's like a candelabra. They only had enough oil, though, to light it for one night. But there was a miracle. It burned for 8 nights. And it was a sign of the miracle that they could win, even though they were outnumbered. Because who is like you? Do you understand? Do you have any questions? Yeah. Can we go upstairs? No, she said, stand up. It's almost time to eat. And we stood up and we were about to go down the stairs when the door opened one last time. The last of the cousins to come in. Whew, the wind blew. That dreidel flipped around. Noon, hey, noon, hey. And as they put their coats on an overly bulging coat tree, it came crashing to the ground. As they laughed and went to pick it up, my great-grandmother pulled me in close and she said, you know, being Jewish is a lot like that coat tree. We have a purpose here. We have a life to live and things to do, but sometimes that life gets so burdened and there's so many outside forces that we just fall down, crash to the ground, but there's always one there to help pick us back up. Who is like you? Do you understand? Well, go play. We'll eat soon. And we did eat soon, and the tables were spread from the front of the house to the very back, and we had potato latkes with applesauce. That's what we eat on our latkes, applesauce. And we had matzo ball soup, and afterwards everybody pitched in and cleaning up and moving the chairs and the tables, and we had presents, and then we played dreidel. It's a top game that has 4 Hebrew letters on the outside. Nun, He, Gimel, Shin. It stands for a great miracle happened there. You spin, and whatever side lands face up tells you if you put in some coins or take some back, and we would spin and see how it landed and do what we were supposed to do and spin and give and take coins and spin. And then we wanted to be like the dreidel. And so all the little kids, we stood up, and after we were done spinning, we started spinning around and around just as fast as we could until the world became a blur and you couldn't stand up anymore. We came crashing down to the ground laughing. And when the world became level again, back up and at it again. Back up, spinning around and around and around, and all the people became a blur. We fell down again and stood up and spun around and fell down and stood up and spun around and fell down and got up and fell down and got back up and fell down. And we got back up and we fell down and we got back up. And from off in the corner, I could hear my great-grandmother say, I think they understand.
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4: Storytellers Kim Whitecamp and Adam Booth. And to continue our Hanukkah celebration, we now bring you three stories by Jewish storyteller Joel Ben Izzi. Joel comes to us from Berkeley, California, where he's been telling stories for many years. Here's Joel with some stories about the origin and tradition of Hanukkah, and even some Hanukkah stories from Chelm, a mythical Jewish town of fools.

Happy Hanukkah! What a delight to be able to be here and tell you some stories about the Festival of Lights. And Hanukkah is really all about light. Not just any light, but a special kind of light. The light that burns when it's really dark. The light that burns on long winter nights. The light of hope and of freedom. And light is something that we all share, but sad as it may be, there are some people in this world who think they own the light. And such a one was King Antiochus, who lived over 2,100 years ago and ruled a large area of the Middle East. And he said, "I know how people should live. I know how they should worship. And I believe everybody should worship the Greek gods. And you know why? Because I love the Greek gods. I love Zeus, the god of thunder. I love Hera, the god of hair. I love Apollo, the god of space missions, and I love Nike, the god of footwear." And so Antiochus decreed that everyone should worship the Greek gods. Huge statues of all the gods were built in the center of every village with orders that people should bow down and worship them. And of course, the question arose, what happens if we don't? Why, if you don't, you'll be killed. All right, so we'll do it. This worked all right until it came to a little village known as Modiin. And in this little village, there lived an old man by the name of Mattathias, who walked through the center of town one day and saw a huge statue of Zeus right there. And he looked and said, "What is that?" And a guard standing next to the statue said, "Old man, that is God, and you must bow down to it." "Excuse me, that is not God. That is a big, ugly statue. I am very happy to pay for funding of public art, but that's not God. It's ugly." "Old man, it's God, and you must bow down to it or you will be killed." "I do not go bowing down to statues. This is not what I do." So saying, Mattathias takes a cane, walks over to the statue, and he pushes, he knocks it over, blah, blah, blah, blah, blah. The head rolls off, bonk, in the gutter. He says, "You see, that proves it, because I know for a fact, when you push God, the head doesn't fall off." Well, the guard was shocked. He said, "You can't do that." "Sure, set it up. I'll do it again. That was fun." Well, you can imagine this created quite a commotion. Mattathias ran off and he gathered together his children. These were the ones who had come to be known as the Maccabees. He had 5 sons and 5 daughters. Unfortunately, we don't know the names of the daughters, but we know the names of the sons, which are very famous. There was Shimon, Yochanan, Yonatan, Eliezer, and my personal favorite, Judah the Maccabee. I like him because of his middle name, The. Mattathias said, "Kids, guess what happened in town today?" They said, "Oi, Dad, you didn't do something that'll embarrass us, did you?" "Embarrass? This is about freedom. The freedom to believe what we want to believe. Worship as we like. Everybody should have that freedom." "Dad, what'd you do?" "I knocked over the statue. Oi." They knew there was going to be big trouble. And he said, "We must fight for our freedom." They said, "Dad, are you crazy? The Assyrians have a huge armies. We could never defeat them." "No, we must fight for our freedom." And so it was they began an impossible task. For the Assyrians were well-funded, they had uniforms of armor, and most significantly, they had elephants. Now, part of the problem was the Assyrians set up the temple as their command headquarters and party central. They trashed the place. They turned over all the chairs. They broke things. They even poured pig's blood on the floor. They got as drunk as they could. When they ran out of stuff to drink, they tried to drink the sacred oil. Well, when they found they couldn't drink it, they just started to break the bottles one after another just for fun. They broke every bottle. Things looked bad, like they couldn't get any worse. And then they got worse until finally it seemed like there was almost no hope left. But the key word was almost. There was a little tiny bit of hope left. And they tried one more time, and this time they chased the armies away. They won the war, and it was a miracle. The few had defeated the many. And when they got to the temple, they opened the door and they were shocked at what they saw. The place was a mess. It was a disaster area. The grown-ups were exhausted. They said, "We can't deal with this. We need to sleep." They went to sleep, and as they did, an amazing thing happened. Now, I know you're going to find this hard to believe. The kids
began to clean up the temple. They cleaned it up all by themselves while the parents slept. They turned over the chairs, they polished up the floors, everything looked great and perfect. And they woke up their parents. The parents said, "What happened? It's clean. Who did this?" "We did." The parents looked and said, "Oh, it's a miracle." They said, "Now let's light the light." For you see, there was a light that was always supposed to be burning in the temple. "Where's the oil? Did you find any?" "No, we didn't find any." "Well, look for it. Look, look." And everybody began like a treasure hunt looking for oil until finally one little girl who was just 5 years old found one little tiny bottle of oil and said, "Look, look, I found oil." They looked and they said, "Ah, that's just a little bit of oil. That'll never burn." The girl looked right at Judah the Maccabee and said, "This oil is enough to last for 8 days and 8 nights." And Judah said, "I don't think so, little girl." And little girl said, "Do you believe in miracles or what?" So they lit the lights, and sure enough, it flamed up, and then after a few minutes, it went down. And the parents said, "All right, kids, bedtime." Kids said, "It's not out yet." "All right, you can stay up till it goes out, and then bedtime." That little spark got as small as it could get without burning out. And I'll tell you how small it got. It got so small that if you put your forefingers and your thumbs together to make a little tiny diamond, that is how small that flame got. And the next morning, it was still burning. And all that next day it was burning, and the next day it was a little bit bigger. And the next day bigger still, it burned for 8 days and 8 nights. And finally, people realized it was a miracle. And they decided, ever after that, on the 25th day of Kislev, we should light candles to remember the spirit of the spark that burns, the spark of hope, the spark of light, the spark of freedom. And that is why we celebrate Chanukah.

I love Chanukah, but Chanukah can be kind of confusing. For one thing, nobody can agree on how to spell the word. Is it a CH at the beginning, an H, how many N's, how many K's? It's very confusing. I know for me as a kid, it was especially confusing because of the language. You got the blessings in Hebrew, then you got a lot of the Yiddish words. So to understand Chanukah, it helps to know some of the vocabulary, because Chanukah is a holiday that can be enjoyed by Jews and non-Jews both. I want to just go through some of the terms which can be kind of confusing. First of all, latkes. Latkes are potato pancakes. And we eat them because of the oil. Part of what we do for Chanukah is we eat oil. And latkes are a way of helping us get additional fat into our system, like any of us needs help getting additional fat into our system, right? So that's latkes. But do not confuse latkes with gatkes. Latkes are potato pancakes. Gatkes are underwear. Completely different thing. Another term to know about is Chanukah gelt. Chanukah gelt, little gold and silver chocolate coins. You eat them, they're delicious. Gelt means money. And in the olden days, they would give people a few pennies of Chanukah gelt. Now the checks have gotten bigger. But the idea is that in Chanukah, you get gelt, money. Gelt is not the same as gilt. Gelt, you get in Chanukah. Gilt, you get all year round. The kind of gelt you get on Chanukah comes when your grandmother sends you a wonderful, nice gift that you love, and you don't write a thank you note. Then you get gelt. You don't want Chanukah gelt, you want Chanukah gelt. Nowadays, it comes in all different flavors. Bittersweet, milk chocolate, whatever you want. When I was a kid, we had only one flavor of gelt, and that was stale. It came on a boat from Israel, and by the time it got there, it had a kind of a gray, powdery dust all over it. But we ate it just the same because it was chocolate. One of my favorite symbols of Chanukah is a dreidel. And of course, the dreidel is the four-sided spinning top. And I've been to many, many Chanukah parties, and the same thing always happens. Somebody brings out a dreidel, and then a pile of raisins or M&Ms or peanuts or pennies, and they say, okay, kids, play dreidel. And in about 2 minutes, they realize nobody knows the rules. But for me, the important thing about dreidel isn't the rules, but what it symbolizes. The dreidel reminds us of the importance of luck. Now, luck is a funny thing in the Jewish tradition. We don't like to depend on luck, partly because ours has generally been bad luck. But yet, we remember the importance of it. At a wedding, or a bar mitzvah, or bat mitzvah, we'll shout mazel tov, which means good luck. So we remind ourselves that sometimes life comes down to luck. So you spin a dreidel, when it lands on Gimel, you win everything? It's luck. Now, I feel very lucky to be able to tell you stories here this evening. And that's partly because of something that happened several years ago. It began, I suppose, one day when I woke up, my right toe had a magnificent, throbbing pain, like it was going to explode. I'd never had anything like it. So I called the advice nurse, and the advice nurse said, you have gout. I have what? Sure enough, I had gout, this strange disease, which I thought only affected patriots in colonial days. She faxed a prescription to the pharmacy. I took the medicine. Forgot about it. She made a follow-up appointment for me. I go into the doctor, so he starts to feel the bumps in my neck. I said, doctor, the gout was in my toe. Why would you feel the bumps in my neck? He said, I'm an endocrinologist. This is my specialty. He says, you know, you have a little bump in your throat. I'd like to aspirate it. I'll spare you the details there. Suffice to say, he called some time later and said, I'm afraid you have cancer. It's thyroid cancer, and we have to take it out. And that turned out to be an amazingly lucky thing. Otherwise, I'd never have found it. There it is, luck. So I go in for the operation, a fairly straightforward procedure, but there was one complication. When I woke up, I couldn't talk. I could whisper, but not talk. My voice was gone. Either because of the cancer or the surgery, somehow my vocal cords had been injured. And the doctor said, don't worry, it happens all the time. It's temporary. It'll come back any day now. It didn't. And I waited, and I waited. He said, it has to come back within 2 months. It didn't. As you can imagine, that began for me one of the darkest chapters in my life, not just as a storyteller, but as a husband and a father, not being able to talk. What a thing. And it went on for a very long time, a time past which the doctor said, no, the voice cannot come back. A year and a half,
I went without a voice, and then it was restored to me. And I can be here telling you stories now. To me, it's a little bit of a miracle, and it's a lot of luck. And it makes me think about luck and the role it plays in our lives. Now, there's much more to the story, and I'm not going to tell it tonight. Suffice to say, I feel very lucky.

0: Chelm is the mythical Jewish town of fools, located on the road from Warsaw to Hatzenplatz. That place where people are so foolish, they think they're wise, and they sit stroking their beards, pondering the most difficult questions. Chelm, in fact, was born on Chanukah, but years and years and years before there even was a Chanukah, on the 25th day of Kislev. This is the story of how it came to be. It's a favorite of my daughter, Michaela's, and I tell it at her request. It's said that when the world was created, it was perfect. Everything was there except for the souls. So God sent two angels around. One angel had a bag of wise souls. The other had a bag of foolish souls. Now the angel with wise souls was happy to spread wisdom all around. Wisdom here, wisdom there, and that's why there's wisdom everywhere. But the angel with foolish souls did not like her job. And so she distributed a little foolish soul here, a village idiot there, but that bag grew heavier and heavier, until finally she flew over the mountain that would someday become the very center of Chelm. And the top of that mountain tore open the bag, the souls tumbled down. And so it was Chelm became a town of fools. But the people of Chelm don't think of themselves as foolish. In fact, they think of themselves as the wisest of the wise. Yet, as we know, it is possible to be wise but not lucky. And the Chelmites were not lucky. In fact, they were having a very difficult time, particularly during winter. And one winter, it rained and rained and rained. It was so much rain, it was like Noah and the Ark. The elders gathered together, stroked their beards, blah, blah, blah, wondering what to do, and finally came up with a wonderful plan. They decided to build a huge wall all the way around the town to keep out the rain. It didn't work. To make matters worse, they had no money. They'd spent all their money on the wall. There was not a penny in the Chelm treasury. So they got together, the elders, stroked their beards, and thought about it. And finally, Chaim Yankel the Wise, the wisest of the elders, whose beard dragged all the way to the ground, said, "There's only one solution, and here it is. Look around us. What do you see? Everywhere there's water, water, water. The roof is leaking. There's water outside. But we do not have money. So all we have to do is change the words. We'll change the word water to mean money, and we'll change the word money to mean water." It was a perfect solution. They voted on it, and suddenly, as soon as they passed the vote, they had money everywhere. There was money falling from the sky. You could drink money. You could take a bath in money. You could just go out and step in a puddle filled with money. Chelm had more money than it had ever had before. The only problem was, that winter there was a terrible drought. Now, that rain eventually turned into snow, and that snow piled up high. And one very, very dark night, a fire broke out. That fire was a terrible fire, the worst fire Chelm had ever known. People fought all night long to put out the fire and were able to do it by dawn. In the morning, the people roundly cursed the fire, saying what a terrible thing it was. Everybody but Chaim Yankel the Wise, who said, "No, no, the fire, it was a blessing." He said, "How can you be? It was terrible." "No, no," said Chaim Yankel, "for you see, the fire gave us light. Without the light, how could we have ever seen our way to putting out the fire?" It's the wisdom of Chelm. Even so, the people of Chelm were not feeling very generous. And it happened on the first night of Chanukah that a very poor woman came to town, a beggar. And she wandered from house to house, hoping maybe to be invited in for latkes or something to eat. And she was given nothing. So she made her way out to the center of town, where she sat with the snow falling around her and said, "Oi, from the people of Chelm, what do I get? Nothing. Not even a piece of bread, not even a bite of latke, not even a little tiny piece of matzah left over from last Passover." And she said almost to herself, "It's a shame. For if I could have even just a little tiny piece of matzah, I could make latkes." Now a girl walking by said, "What? You can make latkes from matzah?" "Sure, a little tiny square of matzah, I can make you latkes." She said, "Well, we have matzah left from last Passover. So go, girl, get it. Get a frying pan, too, and some oil." So the girl goes. She gets matzah, little piece, a frying pan, and some oil. And they build a fire there in the town square. People gather around and say, "What is she doing?" The girl said, "She said she can make latkes from a little piece of matzah." Well, word spreads through town. This is quite a claim. And finally, most of the town is gathered to watch. And she carefully crumbles up the matzah little piece by piece, a crumb at a time, and says, "These will be good latkes. These will be very good latkes. Tell me, people of Chelm, do you like light latkes or heavy latkes like a rock?" They say, "Well, we like light latkes." "Ah, too bad. Because, you see, these latkes will be heavy like a rock. To make them light, you need to add eggs, and we don't have eggs." They said, "Wait, we can get some eggs." They go into their houses, they get some eggs, and bring them out. She said, "Now these will be good." And she starts to mix in the eggs. "These will be good. Tell me, people of Chelm, do you like flavorful, delicious latkes, or sort of bland, plain latkes?" "We like flavorful, delicious latkes." "Ah, that's too bad, because for the really good latkes, what you need is a little pepper, a little salt, and a little bit of onion. But that's okay, we don't have..." We have. The people go back in their houses, and they come back with onion, pepper, salt. She said, "Now these will be good," and she's mixing it all together. By now, the elders have gathered and said, "Look what she's doing. She's making latkes from a little piece of matzah. It's amazing." She says, "These will be delicious latkes from a piece of matzah. In fact, they will be the second best such latkes I have ever made." Chaim Yankel the wise said, Wait. "What do you mean, second best?" "Well, if you want them to be the very best latkes from a piece of matzah that I've ever made, you need to add a secret ingredient." "New already? What is it?" "You need to add potatoes." "Potatoes? What a good idea." The people of Chelm rush back into their houses. They come out with potatoes. She grates them into the mix. The people watch in amazement, because the batter looks like latke batter. Then she puts it on the frying pan and starts to cook it. They smell like latkes. And in fact, Chaim Yankel the wise eats the first one, and he says, "It's a latke. It's amazing." This brings about a celebration in Chelm like they had never had before. They come out, they sing, they dance in the streets, they light their candles to celebrate a miracle that had happened in Chelm, that someone, a poor beggar, made latkes from a little piece of matzah. It was amazing. For 8 days and 8 nights they celebrated, until finally Hanukkah was over. And then they looked around, and the beggar was gone. They said, "Where did she go? Who was she? It's a mystery." The elders had a meeting, stroked their beards, and pondered and pondered before they finally decided what had happened. Chaim Yankel the wise said it. The beggar was none other than Elijah the prophet, who came to Chelm early by mistake on Hanukkah instead of Passover. And boy, can she cook. That year in Chelm, they had a very happy Hanukkah, and I would wish the same to each of you.
1: Thanks for joining us today, and we wish everyone who celebrates a happy Hanukkah. We hope to see you next time for an hour of storytelling with the Appleseed.

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7: BBC News with Emily Thomas. Houthi fighters in Yemen have continued to fire missiles towards Saudi Arabia after three deadly attacks on Riyadh Airport in the past few days. Saudi officials say the country's air defences intercepted and destroyed a ballistics missile aimed towards the southwestern city of Khamis Mashait. The Houthi attack on Sunday on Riyadh Airport killed one person and injured 11 more. Frank Gardner is our security correspondent.
8: Saudi Arabia has spent billions and billions of dollars buying state-of-the-art defences equipment, mostly for the US, but also for the UK and other countries. And yet they seem unable to stop these very damaging strikes that are hitting not just King Khalid International Airport in Riyadh, but smaller airports like Abha, Jizan, Khamis Mashait, but also their oil and petrochemical facilities at Yanbu and Khurais. The Houthis are puncturing Saudi Arabia's image of this great safe place to invest.
7: President Zelensky says Ukraine needs American pressure on Russia and not sanctions relief. The veiled criticism of President Trump's diesel deal with Moscow came at a Polish security conference. Mr. Zelensky said a so-called energy ceasefire could be a step to an end the war if America ensured Moscow respected it. A BBC investigation has found that the world's biggest accountancy firm helped falsify documents to hide the Russian billionaire Roman Abramovich's wealth and evade tax. The investigation uncovered hundreds of documents backdated by his advisers. Many were drawn up with the help of Deloitte. Richard Bilton says Mr. Abramovich's lawyers have reacted strongly.
9: They say he denies he evaded tax or concealed his wealth. They say he wasn't involved in day-to-day operations and the companies obtained professional legal and tax advice. They also specifically say Panorama has provided no evidence that he knew of, authorised or directed the falsification or backdating of any documents. Deloitte Cyprus, they say, well, they can't comment because the documents are more than 20 years old and they're no longer accessible.
7: Two teachers have been shot and wounded at a school near Marseille in southern France. A 14-year-old pupil has been arrested on suspicion of being the perpetrator. The teachers were shot in the hip and thigh, but their injuries aren't life-threatening. James Waterhouse reports.
10: The details about the shooting at a middle school near Marseille are far from clear, although the situation has been deemed serious enough for the Interior and Education Ministers to visit the area today. According to the local mayor, the perpetrator opened fire in the grounds of the school with a 12-gauge shotgun, which had been hidden in a guitar case, before staff managed to hold him down. The authorities have also been quick to point out that the school is not involved in the ongoing nationwide protests about classroom conditions.
7: You're listening to the latest world news from the BBC.

Islam meet, all in hopes of seeing how the world of faith we live in today came to be, and hopefully understand each other and even God better for having spent time to listen, learn, and be amazed. Let's explore the crossroads of faith. Welcome to our special podcast series. You'll notice that this Crossroads of Faith series is a little different from our previous episodes, our usual In Good Faith episodes. We're still talking about people's faith experiences, but this time we're going a little bit deeper into the history and how different faiths have occupied the same space, sometimes peacefully, sometimes not, here in Turkey. I took a crew with me to Turkey at the end of April 2023, just as the holy fasting month of Ramadan was ending for the Muslim world. Our intent was to capture the lived experience of a country that's 97% Muslim, but has a long history of being Christian, and before that, the polytheism of Romans and Greeks all the way back to the Hittites of the 18th century BC. So, in this series, come along with me as I interview experts and religious leaders, as well as people in the street and in their homes and places of worship. We opened this episode with the sounds of Eid celebrations at historic and beautiful Süleymaniye Mosque, where thousands of worshipers gathered for the final morning prayer of Ramadan. We saw men carrying prayer rugs, families with gifts, bringing flowers and candy to share with each other, as well as local television stations broadcasting the event. The men knelt in rows inside the mosque while the women and younger children waited in the courtyard. There was a tangible feeling of excitement and joy in the air as the prayers began.

0: So why Turkey? Today in the West, when we think of Turkey, we might be thinking of Turkish food like doner kebab or Turkish delight. Or you might think of it as an important political place. It's surrounded by Russia, Iran, Syria, and Afghanistan, and it's home to several strategic U.S. military bases. And if you're following the refugee crisis in the Middle East, you know that thousands of refugees have come into Turkey from Syria. And you may have heard of the earthquakes earlier this year that devastated southeast Turkey. The thing is, the place we call Turkey, or Türkiye, as they call it, is right in the middle of everything. It connects Europe and Asia. It's just across the Mediterranean Sea from Africa, and everybody who was a major political player in history came through this area conquering, and they brought their own religious traditions. So we see the remnants of all those cultures, those religions, the languages, and even attitudes still here today. That's what we're so excited to explore. In this first episode of the series, we'll give you a historical timeline to understand the richness of Turkey's past, and we'll introduce you to the topics and the places we'll explore and people we'll meet throughout the rest of the series. So think of this episode as a sampler of the series to come. You'll hear these voices again throughout the following episodes. As I mentioned, Turkey today is 97% Muslim, but for 1,000 years before that, it was a Christian empire. So how did we get to where we are today? I talked with lots of experts for this series, researchers and scholars in ancient scripture, classics, archaeology, languages, history. And right now, we are going to guide you through a timeline to help ground you for the rest of the series. Here's Professor Avram Shannon with the most obvious starting point, the empire of Alexander the Great.
1: Alexander had this really great idea. He said, what if not just spreading our empire militarily, we spread it culturally? What if we make everybody Greek in addition to whatever else they are, and then everybody will be Greek? It'll be awesome. So he establishes Alexandria. He establishes Greek cities all over, right? And this proves to be very, very effective. And so you find a lot of cultural, it's not even fair to call it assimilation. It's just living. So they become, in some sense, Greek, in some senses not. And that's where the tensions are, is trying to decide where and when and how Greek we can be and how Greek we cannot be. When Alexander's empire breaks up, you get Alexandria and the success.

0: cancer states, right? And things are okay under many of them, but the problem always when things start to go bad, you start to look for a scapegoat.
1: Those scapegoats tended to be minority groups like the Jews, and then after them, the Christians. So how did the Christians come to dominate the area for so long? We talked to Professor Cecilia Peak, who picks up on the story of the Byzantine Empire.
2: So the 3rd century AD in Roman history, you go through a 50-year period from about 235 on where you have something like 18 different emperors. So it's lots of conflict, lots of stresses on the borders of the empire, lots of internal stresses within, you know, Roman leadership, lots of civil conflict. But in 312, famously, Constantine defeats Maxentius at a battle known as the Battle of the Milvian Bridge. But the claim is that Constantine had this vision the night before this battle, and this supposedly marks the moment of his conversion to Christianity. But in 324, that's when Constantine becomes really the sole master of the Roman Empire. And then he announces that he wants to found a city. And in 330, he inaugurates the founding of that city. And that is on the site of a city that already existed there, right at the Bosporus, known as Byzantium. And he renames it and inaugurates the sort of founding of that city in 330 AD. And that's Constantinople. So under Constantine, bishops have access to him. Christians cease to be a persecuted or marginalized group. They hold significant positions in Constantine's government, and they are explicitly protected.
1: After Alexander and the Greeks and the Romans, who turned into the Christians of the Byzantine Empire, came the Ottomans. And to tell their story, let's hear from Professor Christine Isom-Ferharin.
3: The Ottoman Empire, it began not really as an empire, but as a small principality about 1300 and lasted until 1923, you know, post-World War I. So a very long-lived empire, one of the largest empires in the West with a lot of overlap with Roman territories. So the Ottomans were a Turkish dynasty. There was such a mass migration that in like 200 years, the name had changed to Turkey of this area of the world. When they began in 1300, they were one among several principalities. And they just ended up being much more successful than all of their rival Turkish princes that were in the area. And the Ottomans just started expanding and taking over both Byzantine territory and the territory of their Turkish rivals. And so when they began, a lot of their territory was really predominantly Christian, probably until the reign of Selim I, who reigned from 1512 to 1520, the majority population of the Ottoman Empire was Christian rather than Muslim.
1: The Ottoman Empire fell in the early 20th century, and then Turkey reinvented itself. Professor Kent Brown walked us through this major transition.
4: It was Kemal Atatürk who was the person who basically created the state of Turkey, moving it from the old Ottoman Empire basis to a free state where the state was secular, out of the world of religious things.
1: But the transition wasn't exactly seamless. We talked to United States Ambassador to Turkey, Jeff Flake, about what these changes would have meant to the people at the time.
5: Think of having a culture and traditions that all of a sudden government changes and they say, boom, all right, nobody can wear headscarves anymore in government or business settings. The fez that men used to wear, no more. And so there were a lot of changes. And in terms of religion, the inability of women to express their religious belief by wearing a headscarf really chafed on a lot of people in the country for decades. And I think rightly so. There needed to be a little correction, I guess, or more tolerance in that regard for people to practice their religious beliefs. Obviously, there's concern, particularly, you know, other Middle Eastern countries where if a headscarf is allowed, maybe it'll be mandated afterwards. And there was some concern about that. But I think with the current government, that was one of the items that they ran on, that there would be more tolerance of people to express their religious beliefs. Turkey used to be much more diverse, but after the First World War, the Great Exchange, it's mostly Muslim now. But they've had a great tradition in Turkey of being tolerant of other religious minorities.
1: Atatürk remains an important figure in Turkey, in spite of the way secularism felt like a burden to some of the population. We visited Taksim Square in Istanbul, bustling with citizens, tourists, vendors, all at the intersection of the shopping district and the business sector of the city.
6: This is Taksim Square. It's right in the middle of modern Turkey, the busy part of Istanbul. And behind me, you'll see a statue which commemorates on both sides the person who's known as the father of modern Turkey. He was born Mustafa Kemal, and later, after the formation of the country, he was given a new name, Mustafa Kemal Atatürk, which means father of the Turks. And he is much beloved. You might be surprised just how much respect that he gets here. Think George Washington in the United States. What he did to modernize Turkey and bring it from what they used to call the weak man of Europe. He converted to a Western calendar. He changed from the Arabic script to the Latin script. And he established a secular republic in the constitution, which means that today, even with 97% of the inhabitants of Turkey being Muslim, they're guaranteed religious freedom for every different faith. And we're grateful to him for that.
1: That historical timeline is important to set out because it will help make clear all the different religious communities we hope to cover in our series and how those groups overlap or fit together. In fact, we'll hear again from our different scholars later in the series because we'll be looking at Islam and Judaism and even ancient Greek mythology over the next episodes. And we'll also be covering Christianity. As we heard, for almost 1,000 years, what we think of as Turkey was a majority Christian empire. And many Christians today don't realize how quickly ancient Christianity established a foothold here in Asia Minor. In fact, 60% of the places mentioned in the New Testament are in current-day Turkey. But there were still difficulties for early Christians negotiating the practices of the culture around them and their newfound religion. I talked with Professor Luke Drake about early Christianity, specifically in the city of Ephesus, to get his insights.
7: The first few chapters in the book of Revelation are John is writing letters to these communities in Asia Minor, the cities of Ephesus. In one of his letters, he critiques those who are, he says, in a way, practicing a false religion. Because what are they doing? They're eating meat sacrificed to idols. He would say, you have let the culture creep in. You have defiled what is holy. Then you read the letters of Paul. Paul also addresses this question in his correspondence to the Corinthians. Should we eat meat sacrificed to idols? What does Paul say? Paul says, it depends. He says, you and I know it's not a big thing because we don't even believe that these are real gods. But if you're in company with maybe a new adherent, mm-hmm. and if you think that eating that meat sacrificed to that idol is going to somehow disturb their faith, then don't do it. He said, I would abandon all meat to save the faith of my friends, essentially, is what he's saying, right? So right there, you have this question of what is ours and what is theirs. And Christians are perpetually negotiating this.
1: We'll hear more from Luke in an upcoming episode about the New Testament writer Paul in Ephesus. We also spoke with Professor Matthew Gray about how the ancient Christians organized their first places of worship. We don't always realize how much social support and economic resources building a chapel takes. And often makeshift churches were the best people could do at the beginning.
8: So Christian building of churches is actually a process that developed over several centuries from the initial beginnings of the early Jesus movement all the way through the Byzantine period, and of course beyond. And so being able to spend time thinking about these early Christian spaces, whether they be homes where you're walking through a first century house, whether or not Christians actually met in that particular house that you're excavating, but still being able to think about how that type of space could have facilitated the Christian worship experience, and then walking through a Domus Ecclesia or a later basilica, it's really remarkable, I think, to connect with the faith and the religious worship experience of our predecessors in ancient Christianity. So as I study sacred space generally, it really recalls some of the scholarship on sacred spaces, which focus on kind of three main things that sacred space does. It allows for the encounter with the divine, it allows for community formation, and then personal transformation.
1: But this series is not only about history and ancient sites. We also wanted to hear the experiences of current believers of various faiths and wanted to bring these interviews to you. I was privileged to meet with a Jewish community leader in Izmir, Avram Savinti. The Jews have lived in Turkey as far back as their Babylonian exile. And in fact, Avram will share with us the three waves of immigration that brought Jewish communities to Turkey. That's later in the series. I asked him how he maintains a relationship to Jerusalem as a member of the diaspora.
9: Of course, in almost all our prayers, we used to say Jerusalem, and especially in Passover, it's the tradition is the first night we have the Passover dinner, and during the prayer, and we pray God and saying that the next year will be in Jerusalem. So it's, Jerusalem is the symbol of Judaism, let's say.
10: When you go to Jerusalem and you go to the Kotel, the Western Wall, what do you feel there?
9: I feel that I am Jewish. I feel really Jewish and a lot of emotion because it's a symbol, And every time that I go to Israel, and I go often once a year, sometimes twice a year, I used to go to the Kotel.
1: I love how Avram mentioned the power of going to the Western Wall in Jerusalem and how being there not only reminded him of his Jewish roots, but also reestablished for him a deeper connection to his faith.
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1: In the city of Konya, we were able to meet with the sheikh charged with training the Sufi mystics of Turkey, Ahmet Sami Küçük. These mystics are also known as the whirling dervishes, charismatic Muslim worshipers who dance to strengthen and express their relationship with God. Ahmet invited us into his home for a conversation about his own faith journey, including how he became a Sufi dervish.
17: Sheikh Ahmet Sami Küçük, thank you so much for speaking with me today.
19: Eyvallah efendim, hoş geldiniz, sefalar getirdiniz.
17: Teşekkürler.
19: Biz teşekkür ederiz.
20: The Sema training was really the breaking point of my life. For me, it was the end of a period and the beginning of a life that was completely new, more beautiful, more humane, more merciful, more decent, and closer to Allah. And for me, it was really the beginning of my life. During the Sema, every time we whirl around, we chant Allah, Allah, Allah, Allah, maybe for close to an hour.
19: Allah, Allah, Allah, Allah, Allah, Allah, Allah, belki.
20: Our right hand is raised up and our fingers are held close together. Metaphorically, we receive and gather the mercy from Allah in the palm of our hand without missing or dropping it. The fingers of our left hand are held loosely. This means that we give the truth that we receive from Allah to everyone by serving them without discriminating against anyone or anything.
1: That's another experience we want to share with you, a ritual performance of the whirling dervishes in Cappadocia.
21: Oh,
1: One of our favorite experiences during the entire trip was meeting in the home of Muzaffar and Esengul Arslan, husband and wife from the village of Avahi. They cooked us lunch in the traditional way in a tandoor oven, something we usually associate with India. They talked to my producer, Heather, and I about cooking and rural living.
12: It's hot.
2: Oh, bubbles.
12: Hot, yes. Boiling. And 4.5 hours cooking slowly, slowly.
2: Oh, wow. Mm. That looks good.
12: Meat.
13: The meat.
12: Beans.
13: Mm-hmm.
12: And soup.
13: And the soup.
12: Yeah.
2: It smells delicious.
12: Bulgur soup. And you know bulgur?
13: Bulgur, yeah.
12: Yeah. Mm-hmm.
13: I can't wait.
12: Yeah.
13: It smells so good. It smells delicious. How early did you start this morning?
12: 8:30.
13: 8:30. Yeah. It's been cooking since then until lunchtime.
2: Wow. And your wife makes all of that?
12: Yeah.
2: Well, she's very skilled.
12: Yeah.
2: Very skilled.
12: You can see the belly? Good cooking.
13: Well, I'm working on mine.
12: Okay. So. I say, man.
1: In Istanbul, we attended a church meeting for the Church of Jesus Christ of Latter-day Saints. The worldwide membership of the church numbers about 17 million, but in Turkey, there are just about 300 members. The meeting we attended was in a small house in the business district of Istanbul, converted to be a chapel. Only about 10 people attended in person, with everyone else on Zoom. We interviewed one church member in Izmir while there, who shared with us his experience as a religious minority in Turkey.
21: People definitely get surprised because they don't know about this church at all in general, because when they think Christianity, that they only know the Catholic Church, the Orthodox Church, and Protestant churches. Or, like, they know from, like, the from some news, from some news pieces, and which has lots of wrong information.
13: What would you like other people who are members of the church outside of Turkey to know about your branch or about the members here?
21: We are a very small branch, and the church is recently start to grow here. But I can say that there are many strong spirits among the members here.
1: Meeting people like Kunt is what this trip is all about, and I can't wait to share more of his interview with you later in the series. I was quite moved by the sacrifices he's made for his faith, which you'll hear more about in our last episode of the series. Our trip started in Istanbul, which straddles the boundary between Europe and Asia, and we wanted to give you a tour of Istanbul because it's vibrant and rich and fascinating, an amazing blend of ancient and modern in architecture and culture. Let's hear more from Christine Isenfer-Haren about why Istanbul was so important and intriguing to empires, travelers, and conquerors.
3: Once the Ottomans do conquer Constantinople and it becomes Istanbul, Istanbul is apparently originally a Greek word that means to the city. It's an incredibly strategic location. The Turkish Straits, which include the Bosphorus and the Dardanelles, link the Black Sea to the Aegean and then the greater Mediterranean. According to one source I read, this is still a waterway that has more traffic than almost any narrow waterway in the world. There's been major battles fought there, from the Golden Fleece with Jason and the Argonauts and World War I, the Battle of Gallipoli. So very strategic still today, this particular location. They build mosques, so domed buildings that look like some version of the Hagia Sophia. And so that's very typical of what an Ottoman mosque looks like. It has a large dome in the mosque. And so if you go to Istanbul, you'll see that the skyline has domes and then these pencil, they look like pencils, the minarets that the Ottomans build. And so the skyline is really spectacular. Also, when you look at people, there's a really wide variety of what people look like. because there's been such a mix of peoples in this area. You can see blondes, redheads, you know, people with very dark hair. And that's one of the things I love about this place. It's such a mix.
1: The skyline of Istanbul is remarkable. So many minarets and domes that you can see here. There are 3,000 mosques in the city alone. It's a city full of sacred spaces. So we talked with Professor Cynthia Finlayson about the inspiration and the how-to of creating sacred space.
0: So the Süleymaniye Kule'ye, or complex that was built for his master, Süleyman the Magnificent, is my favorite because it dominates the city, particularly when you come in from the seaside. It's up on the highest hillside. It just crowns the whole city. And these buildings are amazing. These buildings are so spiritually oriented. There's a recognition that even Sanaa in his writing, he talks about the importance of space defining human experience and the needs of the soul, that the space really defines how the soul is going to react in the world around it. And so he's designing spaces that are spiritually oriented.
1: I'll talk more with Cynthia about sacred spaces in one of our next episodes. The Süleymaniye Mosque is truly awesome. And you might remember, this is the mosque where we started today's episode. Once we moved beyond the courtyard into the mosque itself, with its red carpets and huge hanging brass light fixtures, we got to speak with worshipers that morning and begin to understand a little bit about why this space is so sacred.
4: Yeah, we did this and it's like a ritual that's going on. And we're so happy doing that because we know that everything comes from Allah and goes back to Allah.
22: I mean, I feel that too, that God is great. I'm a believer, and so I feel like I'm with brothers and sisters in an event like this. It's very moving to me. So thank you for letting us be here.
1: For my team, Süleymaniye Mosque was just the beginning of our exploration of Istanbul. We spent 4 days walking the stone streets, going to religious sites, and celebrating the Eid holiday with thousands of others. In fact, the government issued a safety warning while we were there due to the massive crush of visitors that brought the city's traffic to a halt. We were crowded in with families and couples and young people enjoying the beautiful spring weather and the richness the holiday and the city had to offer. United States Ambassador to Turkey, Jeff Flake, and his wife Cheryl are both fans of Istanbul. We talked to them about what draws them to the city.
5: Well, Istanbul, it's wonderful. My wife Cheryl was there 30-some years ago as a BYU young ambassador, and she loved it.
23: I grew up in Northern California, and so the Bay Area, San Francisco area, was very familiar to me. So when we got to Istanbul, I felt like I was home. It has a very California feel. They grow all kinds of produce there. And just the feeling there, it's kind of laid back. You know, I think anything along the water tends to be that way a little bit. And there was one bridge at the time over the Bosphorus Strait, and now there are three. So in those years, it's grown quite a bit. Istanbul is actually the largest European city, so wow. 16 million people, yes.
5: It has to be the most beautiful city in the world. The people there are wonderful. They are kind and generous. And I've certainly found that. It's an incredible environment to wake up every morning hearing the call to prayer.
24: Yeah.
5: And then to hear it five times a day certainly reminds you of where you are. But I've just been completely impressed with the way so many people live their religion.
1: The ambassador and his wife had lots of recommendations for us as well, including the spice market, where you can buy spices, teas, candy, and Turkish delight. When we went to the spice market, it was crowded with hundreds of other shoppers, lots of them tourists like us, but just as many were locals looking for essentials, like apple tea, something I learned to love for the cold spring mornings. The market is laid out in a T shape with enormous high-vaulted ceilings covered in black and white tiles and stalls running along the walls facing each other with hawkers calling out for your attention, offering you tea or candy samples, and the spices are piled like colorful pyramids in front of the stores. Gorgeous colors, reds and yellows and orange.
25: Okay.
6: This is an awesome place. We're close to the Grand Bazaar, but this is the Spice Bazaar. It's all covered. I'm usually not a big fan of crowds, but this is a fun place to be in a crowd. It's part of the magic of it. All the sounds. You walk past all the different spice places. You can smell them just walking past, but of course they'll let you smell any of the ones that you want to see. And just the music playing as you go by every shop. It's a very sensory experience. And when this was first started centuries ago, it was to help support the mosque. All the merchants could come, be here together. Everybody could come and buy and trade. But a percentage of the money from every shop went to the mosque and also to help feed the poor, whether they were Muslim, Christian, or Jewish. So pretty cool origins and really fun to go through today. I think I just spent way too much money on pomegranate tea and some roll-up candy.
1: We also went to the historic Egyptian obelisk in a square near the Blue Mosque, filled with sunlight and crowds of tourists.
6: We're in Istanbul in the middle of what used to be the Hippodrome, which was the place for the horse races, for the chariot races, entertainment for the whole city. The stones have been taken away where the stands used to be. And one thing that they've preserved is the Egyptian obelisk that was brought from the Temple of Karnak in Egypt. This was something that an emperor could do to show that he now was the king of the world and not the Egyptian pharaohs. So they brought this obelisk all the way from there, set it up here, and they didn't just set it up and say, here is the obelisk. It put on a pedestal, and on that pedestal are carvings that show the emperor, Theodosius, in the box, watching the Hippodrome and all of the races, and it tells how much work it took to get the obelisk from Egypt to here, just showing how powerful they were. That's something that the emperors always had to do, was project their power and show that they were invincible, and this obelisk was one of those things.
1: And for a bit of adventure, we also toured the cisterns below the city, which for thousands of years has stored drinking water. In fact, the Byzantines were able to hold out against an Ottoman siege for almost 2 months because of these cisterns. These cisterns were first built using the marble pillars from destroyed pagan temples. And when you walk among the pillars, you can still see evidence of what they were, like the head of Medusa smiling up at you upside down from the water. And we toured Hagia Sophia, the jewel of Constantinople, the Christian basilica that became the inspiration for later Ottoman mosques.
6: This is one of the most famous churches in all of Christendom. It's here in Istanbul. It's called the Hagia Sophia, or Divine Wisdom, Holy Wisdom. This was built by the Emperor Justinian, and for 1,000 years, this was the biggest church in all of Christianity. Later, when the Ottomans came, it was converted to a mosque. Then in the 1930s, it became a museum for Turkey and was the most visited tourist attraction in the entire country. And then as of 2019, it's become a mosque again. It's still open, though, in between prayer times. The public can go in, and it's just one of the most amazing places to me to go in and to be able to see that much history and know the things that have happened there and what it's meant to people, and even how it's changed hands under different regimes and different civilizations because it's been there so, so long.
1: We stood in line for almost an hour and then finally were admitted to the vestibule and left our shoes along with the other visitors. And just as we enter the great inner hall, I saw the gorgeous Imperial Gate mosaic, which shows Christ on a throne. The Emperor Leo VI the Wise is bowing to him, and above Christ's left shoulder is the Archangel Gabriel, and above his right, Mary, the mother of Jesus.
6: I love, as you walk in, you see the very famous mosaic. They've kept it uncovered today. You see Christ in his throne, and you see the emperor kneeling at his feet without a crown, showing that the church was above everything. I seriously have wanted to come to this place my whole life. It's actually kind of emotional to me to be here. It's just amazing.
1: As we left through the southwest gates, we saw still another famous mosaic. This is the Virgin Mary holding the Christ child on her lap. On her right, Justinian I offers her a model of the Hagia Sophia. On her left, Constantine presents her a model of the city. This was a really moving experience for me. We'll talk more about Hagia Sophia and what it means to believers of multiple faiths in an upcoming episode. And you'll be able to see video of our visit on our YouTube channel.
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1: As we left Istanbul, we spent a lot of time driving through the beautiful countryside of Western Turkey in a white touring van with our guides Lutfi and Guven. These two men smoothed our way, setting up hotels, translating for us, negotiating at historic sites, and we could not have done the trip without them. And you'll get to hear from them from time to time in upcoming episodes. During our travels, we stopped in the city of Konya, where the poet and mystic Rumi lived in the 13th century. Today, Konya is a modern city with a subway system and a sports stadium and a regional airport. But Rumi, after all these centuries, remains an important cultural touchstone, drawing pilgrims from all over the Middle East to reverence at his tomb, which we will visit.
31: The poet we know in the U.S. as Rumi was born in present-day Afghanistan. He was born Jalil al-Din Muhammad. But Rumi was added as a nickname, and that's the way that we have known him for centuries. It means an outsider, someone from a foreign place. He came here to present-day Turkey, and we are in his tomb in the town of Konya. This is where he lived, where he philosophized, where he studied, and where he started a school and a movement. Rumi was famous for his poetry, but also for his sermons and for his philosophy of becoming detached from everything that would not last and only becoming attached to that which was heavenly, which for him, of course, was God.
1: So who was Rumi? Experts Kevin Blankenship and Rasul Sohrabi spoke with us in greater detail about Rumi's background and his philosophy.
32: I think we're all still trying to figure out who Rumi is, and maybe even Rumi himself is trying to figure out who he is by engaging with poetry and other types of writing. He was a mystic. He was a thinker, as you said. He was, in fact, a legal scholar as well. Came from the eastern part of the Islamic world, left there. His father decided to move for professional and personal reasons. This is the 13th century. There was a lot of economic and political instability, turmoil, but also opportunity that came with it. And so they moved further west to what we call today Anatolia or Turkey, and eventually settled in Konya in 1229 AD. Rumi lived there for 48 years. He died there in 1273, and that's kind of where he made his name as a thinker and a mystic.
33: In Persian, the word we use for mystic is arif. So, arif is someone who knows, but through the heart, rather than processing through the logical mind. Rumi had this transformation. He realized love in his heart. So all these poems are the expressions of his experience. So Rumi connects us with the source. And whether our love is towards our children or our spouses or our nature or our God, the source of loving is the same. I think that is the power of any spiritual poetry, not only Rumi, but any spiritual poet has that quality because really spiritual poetry comes from the heart. Mm-hmm. It's not something that you try to make it, you compose it through logical, you know, thinking. In Persian, there's a saying that anything that comes out of the heart, it settles in someone else's heart as well.
1: You've been listening to just a sample of the people and the places we want to introduce you to in our 10-episode series on Crossroads of Faith in Turkey. And once we were really into Istanbul and many of the other places we've been, Heather and I had a moment to sit on a boat on the Bosphorus as we were seeing how things looked from being right in between Europe and Asia, and talk about why we do what we do on In Good Faith and why interfaith interactions matter.
0: So, Steve, you've traveled so much, and some people might say that you're out there searching for something. And what inspires you to search, and what do you love about the search?
6: When I was a kid, I think it was, I want to go everywhere just because it would be cool. But I think there was actually something deeper, because the older you get and as you start recognizing things, when you go someplace and you like something about the people, or now you've got a friend in Israel, or you've got a friend in France, or wherever it might be, and then you start thinking, why are they that way? And faith is a huge part of it. In every civilization, there's no faith that doesn't say, essentially, the golden rule: treat people the way you want to be treated. And so I think there's something deeper than just, I want to travel everywhere, to now it's, I want to know the people everywhere and what makes them tick. And I always hear something new every time you talk to a new person.
0: Yeah.
6: They've got some little story about what happened in their life and how they leaned on their faith, or maybe later looked back and thought, you know, I didn't realize it, but God was leading me. I love hearing those. That encourages me in my own spiritual quest.
0: I think one of the things that's really interesting about travel, too, is we have these assumptions about people in different places, and we essentially assume they're all the same, right? Oh, if I get to Turkey and it's 98% Muslim, that means everyone is, right? So what are some of those things that you've realized as you've traveled? What are some differences you've uncovered?
6: I think especially here, we're in the Middle East, I see such instant care for anyone who has some disability, for instance. Often I see, for instance, in the States, in the big city, if someone is blind or if somebody is in a wheelchair, sometimes people sort of shy away, like, well, I don't want to be rude, I don't want to intrude. My experience in the Middle East is if somebody is going along and they see someone needing help, they just rush to them. There are times, for instance, looking in the Garden of Gethsemane, taking a tour group there, and I had a tour member who was blind. Everybody rushed to take him, and they opened the gates to the 2,000 and 3,000-year-old olive trees. And they wanted to be sure he had the experience we were having with their eyes. They took him over and let him put his hands on the trees and see how big they were and feel the shape. I love that about this culture here in the Middle East. Just that instant, there might be a need, and how can I help you? How can I be hospitable?
0: Yeah.
6: And I want to be that way.
0: Amen.
6: Amen.
0: Like, this is a question we often ask on the show, which is, how has God surprised you in your experience or in your journey? So in your travels, where have you really felt like, oh, this is God saying something to me that I hadn't expected?
6: Yeah, I can think of times when I thought I was having a cultural experience or was set up to have a cultural experience. For instance, studying Hinduism. And then just outside of Mumbai, which was Bombay, there's the Elephanta Caves where you go and they have all of these ancient carvings. And so I go in, I'm learning, and I'm excited to learn. And suddenly, as they were explaining the teachings, it shifted from cultural, maybe it shifted from here to here. And I thought, for just a second, I caught a glimpse that, oh, I think I get what this is about, and I want to figure out how I can hold on to that. And so it seems whoever I've talked to or wherever in the world we've been able to go, I try and be aware of that. You do. You always prepare yourself. You want to learn. And yet I love that moment when it goes from your head to your heart.
0: Yeah. That's a beautiful way to put that. I like that a lot. I go more from my heart to my head.
6: You start there.
0: Yes.
6: Actually, that's probably the better way to be, but I'm getting there slowly.
0: Here we are in this beautiful setting, ancient and modern all at the same time. What do you wish people knew back home about this place? What's the one thing you really want to convey?
6: I would like people not to be afraid of each other. And we see things on the news, and it's always the sensational things. When I take a tour to the Middle East, people very often will say, oh, I just don't know if I could ever go there. I have friends in the Middle East who I say, you should come stay with me if you come to the States. And they say, oh, I would never go to the States. And I say, why? And they say, have you seen the television? It's dangerous. What gets in the news is often just the extremes. When you meet the people, then the fear melts away. And so I wish people knew you could come here and you can have friendly interchanges and you can just enjoy the world that we live in. I don't know if I'm ever happier than when I'm in an airport and I hear 6 different languages and I can't speak them. I almost feel like, dang, I've got to go home and learn whatever that is. I can't. I don't have time to learn all the languages. But those little moments, I remember standing in an airport in Brussels and feeling a tag on my sleeve. And it was, I think they were maybe 4'6", this row of nuns. Turned out they were from Peru. And they couldn't figure out where to go, and they didn't speak the language. But I suppose I looked unthreatening enough, unimposing enough, that they ventured to just hold up their ticket. And so I did that. I feel very emotional about this. I felt really honored that I had this moment and that they would pick me and that it could have been somebody else, but I got to be the one to help them find their way to their gate and reassure them. And we didn't even speak the same language, but I was just pointing out numbers and sort of giving them a metaphorical pat on the back. And I left and I thought, what just happened to me? Because I just felt like the Grinch whose heart had grown 3 sizes. I was happy all day because I got to have that interchange and somebody's life was a little bit better because we had that little moment together.
0: Yeah, that's really great. There's some ideas from our interviews that have stayed with me, this idea of that it's not about belief, really. Belief or faith, maybe those words are overused in English, and maybe what we need to think about is using the word of trust in God and loyalty to God and a conversation with God and openness to God. And that's been a really important idea for me.
6: Here's one of my favorite things, too. I used to hear about interfaith work, and I think I was confusing that with ecumenicalism, where we'll all get rid of our differing beliefs and find some common core and basically water down what we believe. But in actual interfaith work, what I've discovered, and I've just heard it said by rabbis and imams and others, that they feel actually strengthened in their own faith as they work with other people. And again, people lose fear, they gain respect. And I think it's really great. We can work together on something and actually be strengthened in our own tradition by interacting with people from other traditions.
0: So tell me about a time that you've actually done this. I mean, I've heard this on the show a lot. It's about people coming together and solving a problem in the community that they see. So when's the time that you've been able to do that with folks?
6: I kind of have a story about that one of the guests told me. Is that okay?
0: Okay.
6: I was talking to a president of a college, and she had traveled in India, and she was really a seeker. She started off Christian and then sort of became Hindu and then sort of found something in the middle.
0: Yeah.
6: But she told about a group of people here in the U.S., and they had some farmers who came from the Middle East. They were refugees. And they were trying to figure out how to work together. And so they came together, and when they got to the meeting, they each sat in their own group, didn't know what to say to each other. But as soon as she said, who knows about irrigation? And there were some people in each group said, well, we do it this way. Really? How do you And instantly, because they had a third thing, they weren't doing comparative religion class. They were talking about how to solve irrigation problems. And there was experience on both sides. And within a few minutes, they were all talking to each other, and the divide had come together.
0: Right.
6: And so it's that whole idea of you work together on a third thing that's important to both of you. And that could be feeding people in your town. That could be doing...
0: homeless teenagers.
6: Yeah, homeless teenagers, whatever it might be.
0: Yeah.
6: And that's the point that brings people together, because we have the same things that are important to each of us that we want to accomplish.
0: Right. That's another idea from the show that we recently had an interview where someone said, find someone who scares you, but cares about what you care about, and they have their own reasons for it, and yeah. Work together.
6: There is a little A-frame church in downtown Provo. It's the Provo Community Congregational Church in the city where I live, and they need a new roof, or they needed a new roof, and they are definitely in the minority, and they're surrounded by a majority faith, but what we were able to do is I started singing in the interfaith choir with my wife.
0: Yeah.
6: And we had a great time there. We loved the music we were singing. But then we started hearing about the needs because we practiced at that building. And so we were able to say, you know, there's this website, justserve.org, and you can say, we have this need or we have this project and we're doing something this day. Come help us out. And they had people show up. And it was really cool to be able to help make that connection, which I only knew about because I was singing in the choir that practiced there and got to interact with people who weren't of my faith.
0: Right. And that's so central, right? If we don't get to know each other, we can't help each other. Mm. And, I mean, we talked about on this trip, we had a little conversation about the golden rule. Sometimes the golden rule doesn't actually help the other person because you're so busy thinking, well, I would want it this way, right? But if you actually get to know people, you know what they do need and what they do want.
6: What they actually need, yeah.
0: I think that's really important. So you've talked to so many people about their practices, about their beliefs. How has that impacted your own practice?
6: I think it's increased my trust. I worry less about things. I actually think I have more faith because of exposure to more people of faith, even though they were different traditions. I just hear about ways that in people's individual lives, God is working. That tells me he's working in my life too. And that as insignificant as I might be, or as petty as some little problem might be we're solving in our family, I just have this underlying trust that something is holding us all up. I don't know how else to call it.
0: Yeah.
6: And that when I don't know how things are going to go, I can relax into that. And that's faith. It's not knowing, but it's trust.
1: 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Next week, we'll be exploring the ancient synagogue in Sardis and the Temple of Artemis in Ephesus. Thanks to Avram Shannon, Cecilia Peak, Christine Isom-Verharen, Kent Brown, Cheryl and Jeff Flake, Luke Drake, Matthew Gray, Avram Savinti, Kunt Sarpyalchin, Ahmet Sami Kuchuk, Muzaffar and Esrangul Arslan, Cynthia Finlayson, Kevin Blankenship, Rasul Sorhabi, and Lutfi Bedar for speaking with us. This episode was produced by Heather Bigley. Our production team includes Emma Engerbretson, Leah King, and Katarina Martinich. Our sound designers include Daniel Phillips, Mitchell Towsley, Joshua Fouts, and Carly Wilson. Our voices for English translation include Eric Marble, Roger Hoffman, and Roger Sorensen. 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I'm Stephen Cap Perry. I hope you'll join me again soon, right here, In Good Faith.
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12: 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Today on Finding Center, the theme is God's Power Manifest. L. Todd Budge, second counselor in the presiding bishopric of The Church of Jesus Christ of Latter-day Saints at the time of this devotional, will give his address entitled Broke Hearts and Contrite Spirits.
13: I'd like to begin by telling you a story that predates my arrival at BYU. During my last two summers of high school, my parents sent me from my home in California to work for my uncle in Idaho. He operated Budge's Golden Sunshine Honey, a family business started by my grandfather in 1924. My father grew up working in the bees, as they called it. He wanted me to learn how to work as he did. The job was hard and there were very few fringe benefits. But on occasion, my uncle would let me take his 90cc Suzuki motorcycle for a ride. One beautiful summer day, I decided to go by myself on a ride up a canyon just south of the little farming community where I worked. The combination of the blue skies, the bright sun, and the wind in my face was exhilarating. It momentarily made all the hard work and long hours seem worth it. However, several miles up the canyon, the motorcycle suddenly sputtered to a stop. I had run out of gas in the middle of nowhere. This was before cell phones, so I had no way to call for help. I considered my options. Thinking that my uncle would be upset if I were to abandon the motorcycle, I decided to push the heavy bike back home. It was well after dark by the time I reached town. I was thirsty, hungry, and exhausted. As I passed Main Street, I saw my uncle's truck parked at the movie theater. I went into the theater to tell him what had happened. I was surprised by his response when he said, "How could you possibly run out of gas?" He came out to the street, sat on the bike, flipped a switch, and to my surprise, the motorcycle started. In shock, I asked, "How did you do that?" Shaking his head in dismay, he said, "Motorcycles have a reserve tank in case you run out of gas. All you have to do is flip the switch." Embarrassed and humiliated, I rode the motorcycle back home. How many of us struggle through life carrying heavy burdens in the heat of the day, relying on our own strength? I testify that there is another source of power available to everyone. The infinite power made possible by the atoning sacrifice of Jesus Christ. Now, there are some, like I was with the reserve tank, who do not access this power because they are not aware of it. It's for this reason that Lehi declared, "How great the importance to make these things known unto the inhabitants of the earth." However, even among those who have been blessed to know of the atoning sacrifice of Jesus Christ, there are many who do not access its power because they do not believe it will help them, or do not know how to access it. Today, I would like to speak about how we can flip the switch, if you will, and allow his power to flow into our lives. Ammon taught that Jesus Christ is a merciful being, even unto salvation, to those who will repent and believe on his name. The Savior declared to the Nephites that the Father commandeth all men everywhere to repent and believe in me. Thus, these two fundamental principles, repenting and believing, are key to unlocking the power of the atoning sacrifice of Jesus Christ in our lives. Therefore, let's briefly consider these two principles, beginning with the principle of believing. You may recall that when the children of Israel were bitten by fiery serpents in the wilderness, all they needed to do to be healed was to look at Moses' brass serpent set upon a pole, but many did not. Alma explains that the reason they would not look is because they did not believe that it would heal them. Do we believe that looking to Jesus will heal us? Believing and questioning are not mutually exclusive.

things, but he knew that God loves his children. Conviction comes from the witness of the Holy Ghost, line upon line and precept upon precept. Nephi is a great example of one who was willing to move forward in faith, despite having an incomplete understanding of the meaning of all things. Seek for answers with a believing heart, in the places of light where the truth can be found, and in qualifying to be taught by the Spirit. Like Nephi, I do not know the meaning of all things, far from it. However, my testimony is not simplistic or based on blind belief. My testimony is firmly rooted in the witnesses I have received from the Holy Ghost, that God knows me and loves me, that Jesus is the Christ, that the Book of Mormon is the Word of God, and that we are led today by prophets and apostles. These simple yet profound spiritual witnesses transcend the complexity of the arguments against the truth and have blessed my life with peace and joy in Christ. Believing in the power, goodness, and mercy of Jesus Christ is fundamental to developing faith unto repentance. As you know, repentance is more than checking a list or going through the motions. I like to think it requires checking our hearts and going through the emotions of turning our hearts to Christ. President Nelson taught, repentance is not an event. It's a process. It's the key to happiness and peace of mind. When coupled with faith, repentance opens our access to the power of the atonement of Jesus Christ. It is the equivalent of flipping the switch, if you will. Believing and repenting require that we turn to the Lord with broken hearts and contrite spirits. The prophet Lehi taught his son Jacob that the Holy Messiah offereth himself a sacrifice for sin to answer the ends of the law unto all those who have a broken heart and a contrite spirit. And then he adds, and unto none else can the ends of the law be answered. So what does it mean to have a broken heart and a contrite spirit? The dictionary definition of a broken heart is the intense emotional pain of suffering one feels after losing a loved one, whether through death, divorce, breakup, physical separation, betrayal, or romantic rejection. I'm sure all of us at one time and another in our lives will experience this type of loss. Is that the sacrifice God wants from us? To suffer intense emotional pain? While it's true that repentance is not easy and involves godly sorrow, God suffered the pain of all men that they might not suffer if they repent and come unto him. God's desire for us is happiness and joy, not pain and misery. The word for heart in Hebrew, lev or levav, means the inner man or will. It is similar to what King Benjamin described as the natural man, implying that it is the natural man or man's will that must yield and break in submission to God. This is the sacrifice he requires. To have a broken heart and contrite spirit means that we're willing to put off the natural man and yield our will to God's will, our will being swallowed up in his. Or as President Nelson described it, we are willing to let God prevail in our lives. While serving as a mission president during scripture study one day, I was pondering about the relationship between putting off the natural man and having a broken heart. And the words natural man and broken heart conjured up in my mind the image of a horse trainer breaking a wild or natural horse. I wondered if there might be something I could learn from the process a horse trainer uses to tame a wild or natural horse, and the process God uses to tame the natural man in each of us. In other words, the process by which God grants unto us repentance. So I did what any good researcher does these days. I Googled it. And to my surprise, I found a book called A Broke Heart by a Christian horse trainer. As I read, I gained new insights and saw parallels between breaking a horse and how God was working with me, my missionaries, and many in the scriptures
In fact, I have seen this pattern repeated over

0: and over in the scriptures. Perhaps you will also recognize this pattern in your life and see how God is working with you to prepare your heart to repent and believe. But before getting to the pattern, let me share one interesting insight. I was intrigued by the title of the book, A Broke Heart. Not a broken heart, but a broke heart. The author explained that a wild horse that has been tamed is not broken by the process, but conversely discovers the joy and freedom of becoming one with its master, a state described as being broke, not broken. Likewise, God's intent is not to break us, but to redeem us. He does not want us to be brokenhearted, but to have broke hearts and contrite spirits, so that he can take the reins of our lives and guide us with his love to receive all of his promised blessings. The Lord said, I search the heart, I try the reins, even to give every man according to his ways and according to the fruit of his doings. Horse trainers seek to build a relationship with the horse based on trust and respect, to become one with and united with the horse. They describe the relationship building process not as breaking the horse, but as partnering with or starting the horse. Based on our understanding of gospel truths, perhaps the best way to describe our relationship with God would be to describe it not as a partnership, but as a covenant relationship. God starts us down the covenant path with the first ordinance of baptism. Covenants are designed to unite man with God. Elder Holland described it this way. Covenants always deal with the central issue between perfect, immortal God and imperfect mortal man, why they are separated, and how they can unite again. The Latin root for covenant is convenire, to agree, unite, come together. In short, all covenants since the beginning have essentially been about one thing, the atonement of Jesus Christ, the at-one-ment provided every man, woman, and child, if they will but honor the terms of that coming together, that convenire, or covenant, whose central feature is always the atoning sacrifice of the Son of God himself. Well, whether it be the relationship between the horse trainer and the horse, or the relationship between God and man, the objective is the same, to become united one with the other. Now, let's turn to the pattern described in the book, A Broke Heart, that describes the process of breaking a horse. The parallels to how God works with us will become readily apparent. The pattern has four objectives. The first objective is to establish direction. The author explains that a horse will yield its will to its trainer when the pressure is applied by a confident and gentle leader that it can trust and respect. The goal is for the horse to move its feet in the direction the trainer wants it to go. This is done by applying pressure, by pointing, clucking, or slapping the ground. The horse may just buck and run wild, try to jump out of the pen, or not move at all, which is called being stuck. Have you ever felt stuck or wanted to run away when life gets difficult? The second objective is for the horse to give the trainer two eyes. The trainer stands in the center of the pen and motions for the horse to come and give him or her two eyes. If it does, the trainer gives it a rest. Otherwise, the trainer gets it to move again by pointing, clucking, or slapping the ground. Giving the trainer two eyes is a vulnerable position because the horse's hind legs are its most powerful weapons. The third objective is to get the horse to change direction. After getting two eyes, the trainer steps back a couple of feet and points in the opposite direction. The object is to get the horse to change direction at the trainer's command. The fourth objective is to establish a place of rest in the center of the pen. The horse comes to know that the closer it is to the trainer, the more rest and peace it will receive. The horse learns that when it yields to the pressure applied by the trainer, ultimately the trainer will grant a rest. I found the parallels to be striking. The confident and gentle leader that we can trust and respect is Jesus Christ. The round pen is mortality, or whatever situation we find ourselves in that is causing us discomfort or stretching us physically, emotionally, mentally, or spiritually. I have summarized each of the four objectives into one word. Each word rhymes to make it easy to remember and to note in my scriptures when I recognize the pattern unfolding. You might want to do the same. The first, established direction, I call desire. God stands in the center of our lives and does the equivalent of pointing, clucking, and slapping the ground to get our attention and to get our feet moving. He wants us to start moving, to trust him. He wants us to begin the process of aligning our desires with his. Elder Neil A. Maxwell taught, actually, everything depends initially and finally on our desires. These shape our thought patterns. Our desires thus precede our deeds and lie at the very cores of our souls, tilting us toward or away from God. God can educate our desires. Others seek to manipulate our desires, but it is we who form the desires, the thoughts and intents of our hearts. Mortality was designed to give us plenty of round pen opportunities to learn and grow in order to reconcile the desires of our hearts to his. The second objective, giving two eyes, I shortened to inquire. He invites us to give him two eyes, which is to seek his face, to pray with full purpose of heart and real intent to know his will in our lives. The Lord loves it when we inquire of him. To Alma, he said, "And because thou hast inquired of me, thou art blessed." President Nelson taught, when you reach up for the Lord's power in your life with the same intensity that a drowning person has when grasping and gasping for air, power from Jesus Christ will be yours. When the Savior knows you truly want to reach up to him, when he can feel that the greatest desire of your heart is to draw his power into your life, you will be led by the Holy Ghost to know exactly what you should do. When you spiritually stretch beyond anything you have ever done before, then his power will flow into you. The third objective, change direction, I have shortened to require. He invites us to change direction based on our understanding of his will. Repentance is about change. It's yielding our hearts to God with an easiness and willingness to move in the direction he requires. Fourth, establish a place of rest. I shortened to retire. He extends to us his rest. As we turn to the Savior and draw closer to him, he releases the pressure and gives us rest. The Savior taught, "Come unto me, all ye that labor and are heavy laden, and I will give you rest. Take my yoke upon you and learn of me, for I am meek and lowly in heart, and ye shall find rest unto your souls. For my yoke is easy and my burden is light." So, remember the pattern. Desire, inquire, require, and retire. God has given me many round pen experiences in my life. Experiences that have blessed me by stretching me and causing me to rely more fully on him. The round pen of my mission as a young missionary in Japan. The round pen of marriage. The round pen of fatherhood. The round pen of my career in Japan. The round pen of losing loved ones early due to tragic accidents and disease. And most recently, the round pen of the 70 and the presiding bishopric. When I was called to be a 70, I was humbled and overwhelmed with feelings of inadequacy. I'm sure President Worthing can relate with those feelings. I was invited to begin the journey of becoming a special witness of Jesus Christ in all the world. The natural man in me was overwhelmed. I did not buck or try to jump the fence, but it was not long before I was on my knees, giving God two eyes with more intensity than at any other time in my life. I experienced for myself what President Nelson taught. When you spiritually stretch beyond anything you've ever done before, then his power will flow into you. I began to understand what the Lord required, the changes that I needed to make to be what he was calling me to be. Because of his grace, I felt a release of pressure, a rest, if you will, and a peaceful reassurance of his love. Now, let's turn to the scriptures and see how this pattern plays out in the lives of Enos and Alma the Younger. As you may recall, Enos went into the forest to hunt beasts, and the Lord began to establish direction in his life by getting his attention. Enos recorded, "The words which I had often heard my father speak concerning eternal life and the joy of the saints sunk deep into my heart." Has the Spirit ever worked on you like that? Something someone says or has said, for some unknown reason, sinks into your heart and shapes your desires. And then he described what he called the wrestle which he had before God. He may have been kicking and bucking a little. Enos then knelt before his maker and gave him two eyes, perhaps for the first time in his life. He described it this way, "And my soul hungered, and I cried unto him in mighty prayer and supplication for mine own soul. And all the day long did I cry unto him. Yea, and when the night came, I did still raise my voice high that it reached the heavens." Based on this sincere and fervent prayer, his life took a turn in direction. He turned more fully to God, devoted the rest of his life to preaching the gospel of Jesus Christ, and rejoiced in it above that of the world. He closed his record by describing the rest the Lord granted him. He declared, "And I soon go to the place of my rest, which is with my Redeemer, for I know that in him I shall rest." Now let's see how this pattern unfolded in the life of Alma the Younger. As you may recall, God went to some length to educate his desires. Alma recorded, "For I went about with the sons of Mosiah seeking to destroy the church of God. But behold, God sent his old holy angel to stop us by the way. And behold, he spake unto us as if it were the voice of thunder, and the whole earth did tremble beneath our feet." Talk about pointing, clucking, and slapping the ground. "And we all fell to the earth. And now for 3 days and for 3 nights was I racked, even with the pains of a damned soul." That was quite a wake-up call. Perhaps we all need a heaven-sent wake-up call from time to time to get us moving in the right direction. And then Alma described the moment he gave God two eyes. Perhaps like Enos, it was for the first time. He recorded that he was 3 days and 3 nights in the most bitter pain and anguish of soul. But he did cry out unto the Lord Jesus Christ for mercy. As a result, he made a 180-degree change in his life. He wrote, "From that time, even until now, I have labored without ceasing that I might bring souls unto repentance." I love how Alma described the rest he obtained when he turned his life to God. "And oh, what joy and what marvelous light I did behold. Yea, my soul was filled with joy, as exceeding as was my pain." There are many other examples in the scriptures where we see this pattern play out. As you study the Doctrine and Covenants this year, you may want to look for them. I've come across many already in my study. Is this pattern sounding familiar to you? Have you seen this pattern play out in your own life? We all have round pens in our lives. Situations that stretch us and cause us to grow. Situations that cause us to turn to God more fully in our lives. Sometimes it may be the negative consequences of sin, but often it's the positive consequences of life's challenges and opportunities. It may be the challenge of school, work, relationships, health, family, COVID, parenting, or a combination of these and other challenges. How is God getting your attention? Are you bucking and kicking and trying to jump the fence? Or perhaps even blaming God for your situation? If you do not turn away from God, but turn to him, your round pen experiences will not break you, but they will redeem you. Instead of resisting, humble yourself before God and let him educate your desires. Give him two eyes. Yes, you might feel a bit vulnerable, but remember, he loves you. You can trust him. Pour out your whole soul to him, and I promise that he will answer your prayers and his power will flow into you. Seek and ye shall find. Knock and it shall be opened unto you. I promise that if you ask with a sincere heart, with real intent, having faith in Christ, he will tell you all things what ye should do by the power of the Holy Ghost. Once you know what he requires, commit to do it. Through the enabling power of the atonement of Jesus Christ, you can make the changes in your life that he requires. One of my wife's favorite scriptures is, I can do all things through Christ, which strengtheneth me. All things includes the sometimes difficult but necessary changes he requires. I promise that when you do, you can retire your fears and will find peace and rest to your soul. In summary, desire the things of God. Inquire of him. Do what he requires, and you will find rest to your soul. You can retire to the safety of his arms. This pattern is not a checklist. I have found it to be a recurring pattern in my life. It does not happen on our timetable, but his. The process of reconciling our will to his is the work of a lifetime. It takes patience, faith, trust, and resilience. I witness that Jesus Christ is the gentle and loving God that stands at the center of our lives. He invites each of us to repent and to believe with broke hearts and contrite spirits so that the power of his atoning sacrifice may flow into our lives. Unlike the motorcycle reserve tank, which has a finite capacity, the blessings of his atonement are infinite and eternal, like a well of living water springing up into everlasting life. I testify that Jesus is the Christ. As we enter into a covenant relationship with him, we will experience the joy and exhilaration of becoming one with him. When we give him the reins, he will make of our lives more than we could ever dream, more than we could ever do, running wild through life on our own. His promises are sure, and his grace is sufficient to get us home if we will believe and repent with broke hearts and contrite spirits. May God bless us as we strive so to do. In the name of Jesus Christ, amen.
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7: On In Good Faith, it's our privilege to hear stories and accounts from believers told in their own words. Our hope is to listen with an open heart, celebrating the power of faith and belief and what those stories mean to the ones who tell them. I'm speaking in faith today with Ala Arsarhan and Rasha Kudisat, husband and wife. She graduated with a PhD in educational evaluation. He is doing the very same thing this year. So first of all, congratulations on those educational attainments.
8: Thank you so much.
9: Thank you.
7: From Jordan, are you from Amman?
8: Well, we're not from Amman originally, but we are from different cities. But we live in Amman because we were working in Amman. My family is from a city called Mafraq. Her family is from a city called Erbed. So both in the north of Jordan.
7: Can I ask you, Rasha, where you met?
9: We met, first of all, on Facebook. During my work on at the Ministry of Social Development, I worked with a group of students from BYU. And we worked on shared projects to work on communities. And one of the students had mentioned Allah as being their guidance and mentor, and that he was providing them with suggestions and advice about my project. And I was like, who does that? That's my project. So that student mentioned Ala's name, and he told me about him, how supportive he was, and his advice was really relevant to the communities and helped them to implement their projects. So I was curious to know, who's this person? He gave me his contact, and I contacted Ala, and I asked him, I understand that you're advising my students in so-and-so, so I'd like to know more about what do you do and how you're connected to them and so. And that was the start of our discussions. And then I realized how smart he was. He is, still. I was fascinated with the way he strategically think, and we picked it up from there.
7: Well, congratulations.
9: Thank you.
7: Two children later, soon to be three.
8: Yeah.
9: Yes.
7: Nice. Congratulations.
8: Thank you.
7: Well, I wonder if you would each tell me if you have an early memory of in your family or school or in the mosque, whatever your earliest memories are of Islam, learning about who God was and maybe making some connection and thinking, I think I'm going to follow this. I'm claiming this for myself.
8: Yeah, so first of all, I just want to say that being a Muslim or Christian or any other religion, you are following what your parents are. So this is the role here. So if your parents are Muslims, then you become a Muslim. And if your parents are Christian, then you become a Christian, and so on. So I was born for a Muslim family, so I am Muslim. I start to learn more about Islam and to know more about Islam in early ages. You know, maybe it's when I was like 5 or 6, I was introduced to some basics or basic teachings about Islam, in general. As I grow, I learn more and more from my family, from my neighbors, community, etc. But the teaching is different in that early age from, that what we learn after that. I mean, in the teenage is different from, early years. In Islam, in general, people, they are not accountable until they are like 11 or 12.
7: So they're old enough to understand.
8: Exactly. So before that, you are not accountable for anything.
7: So you better do all your mischief while you're young.
8: Yes. Well, usually, kids and, they don't have, big sins.
7: Right.
8: Yeah, so they are, under control of their family and their parents and so on. But again, it's 11 or 12 years start, to be accountable. And at that time, we have to practice our religion in the right way. This is my view or my opinion about how we receive or how we learn more about Islam.
7: Thank you, Ala. Okay. And Rasha, what was your early experience?
9: It's pretty much the same, that I come from a Muslim family who practice Islam as a lifestyle on a daily basis. But one of my earliest memories, when I was a little girl, I attended Catholic school. And Catholic schools, Muslims were minority there. And I remember in Christmas, I was not allowed to participate in the kids' activities because I'm not Christian. And that raised the conflict in my mind. And I remember I was, I think, first grade, something like that. Is that, how come we're different? Why I'm not allowed to be part of it? They were so fun, and singing and decorations. That raised a lot of questions for me. Why and how come we're different? But then when I go home and I see how my family practicing Islam, it would make sense. The good thing in Catholic schools in Jordan, that to somewhat they separate the Muslim kids from the Christian kids, and they give them instructions or even teaching about each faith that is convenient for them. So we had our teaching in Islam, but I remember that particular day is that you're not allowed to do that. That created the first question for me, how am I different?
10: Interesting, interesting. You're both very kind to accept this interview invitation, because this is when we're taping, the month of Ramadan, and you're fasting. I'm wondering, first of all, is Ramadan, as I understand it, that is the month that the angel Gabriel came and gave the first of the revelations to Muhammad. Is that correct?
8: Yes, correct.
10: I wonder if you'd explain just a little bit about what Ramadan means to a Muslim family.
8: Actually, when we think about Ramadan and fasting in general, so this is what God asked us, you know, asked us at the first place to do. And it's not only Islam that they are fasting. All the religions, and as far as I know, all the religions, they are requested in a way or another to fast a day or more, 40 or 50, it depends. And how they practice their fasting is different, you know, from one to another. Anyway, the fasting in Islam, it's if we try to define the fasting, is that we stop, you know, drinking and eating from dawn until sunset. So here, for example, in Utah, it's like 18 hours. You know,
10: it's a long day.
8: It is. So, especially with the hot weather, you know, and the sun. Yeah. So we are trying, you know, to the idea of fasting is to remember others, to remember poor people. This is one of the ideas or one of the goals of the fasting. The other one is to practice ourselves to resist any kind of temptation, you know, resist, you know, food, resist water and drinking, and resist wife and husband relations kind of thing. So it's a way that we try to control ourselves, to feel with others, with the people, with the poor people. This is what's fasting in Islam and how we practice it.
10: And I like your point about that there is some type of fasting requested in almost every religion.
8: Yes.
10: And that it has to do with spirituality,
8: right,
10: rather than it's not a punishment.
8: Yes. And I want to add something here. In our holy book, Quran, there is a verse that mentioned that it's, I don't know if I can close translate that verse, which means that, O believers, when God speaks that, O believers, that means all the believers, not only Muslims. You know, so it's a speech to all people who are believers, regardless if they are Muslims or not. And he asked them to fast as he asked the people before them. You know, so it was mentioned that it's, the fasting is not only required by Muslims, it's required by all people who are believers.
10: Thank you. Rasha, I'm wondering, during the month of Ramadan, when people are coming together as families, as congregations, or at meeting places, is there sort of a special spirit at that time, a special feeling?
9: For me, I feel the connection with, whether it's my faith with God or the connection with my family, my friends, or my community. So it's not only just the religion per se, but also the building relations, the appreciation, the acknowledgement of all these connections. I even feel a special connection with my daughters during Ramadan. I like when I sit with them and I try to explain to them about Ramadan. And that's where I feel the connection with God, that God instructed me at some point to send the right message to the girls. And especially in this time, this is the perfect time to tell them about and to have them see our experience firsthand. And the same thing with my friends. I have long distance friends, but we communicate spiritually and we support each other from that part. We guide each other, especially in this month, if somebody is like doing something wrong or seeks for advice. This is the perfect chance for guidance and advice. The same thing with my family.
10: Interesting that you talk about teaching your daughters by your example. And I'm wondering, how soon does a child begin, or how are they trained to join in observing the fast?
9: Most of my friends' families, when they share their experience, it depends on the child. Some children, their bodies can do fasting starting at the age of 7 to 10. From my experience with my family, I remember when I was a little girl, my father used to teach me fasting half day, and he would call it birds fasting. That's from morning until noon. And that's when he would say, that's good job, you did fasting good. Now, why didn't you have a snack and then keep up the rest of the fasting? So it was a way, you did the same thing. It's like training our bodies to fast, but we do not put them at risk. Like if we see a child 7 years or 10 years old cannot do it, we cannot force it. But after 10, I think it's the perfect timing to commit to it. So it depends. It varies based on the child, the body, and there's a lot of strategies for families to train the kids for that.
10: Alaa, you mentioned fasting for the poor in remembrance of. I was kindly invited to go to iftar, the breaking of the fast, at a mosque in Salt Lake City. And the message was all about that, that we pledge ourselves to remember better the poor. And that is a common message, is that?
8: Yes, you're right.
10: Ramadan.
8: Yes, you're right. So, yeah, because it's a chance that we review things in our life and start to remember others and start to feel and think about the people. They need our help and they need our support. So Ramadan fasting is the way to remember these, you know, those people who are, you know, in need and who are suffers from wars and, you know, all kind of economic hardship. It's a way, to remember and think about those people.
10: Was it a shock when you came from Jordan and came to the U.S. and were suddenly from the majority of believers to the minority of believers? Was that a shock?
9: I wouldn't say a shock, because even here there's a lot of believers. I mean, we live in Utah. And there's a lot of these people. And I like it that I was able to communicate with different religions, with different people from different religions. It took me a time to choose my words when I speak or I'm in a religious discussion, because there might be misinterpretation or misunderstanding. But I wouldn't call it a shock. It was diversity. I liked the discussion that I had with friends from other religions.
10: That's fascinating. You talk about words and misunderstanding. My understanding, for example, to choose a very loaded word if I can, jihad. Which has taken on a whole other meaning. But if I understand it, it simply means the struggle.
9: Yes.
10: That we all have. And is it the religious struggle, or is it just, what does that mean?
8: Actually, is the most difficult and I think the hardest jihad is that you jihad your own self, your own soul, and just not to do sins. So this is the most, you know, and hard jihad.
10: The struggle with self.
8: Exactly. So but again, the media and all different kind of political kind of things, they are trying to drive this the meaning into different direction, or to just employ it in different, you know, way. the jihad is, it's not mean that we kill other people invade the, you know, different countries and killing people just left and right. This is not Islam. Islam in general is a religion of peace. And it's a submission to God. So this is Islam.
10: So, but that tells you why you said you had to choose your words carefully because of misunderstandings.
8: Yes.
9: Yes. It was actually one of my experience when I first started here. I used the words Alhamdulillah, A'udhu Billah, like praise to God or God, seek God forgiveness. And the way we communicate with God, Almighty Allah, we Muslims, we do it directly. So we ask forgiveness, we praise directly. We don't have that mediator like the other religions. And one time when I was in my classes, I used these words. And sometimes I use them without thinking. If anybody asked me, how are you? I would say, Alhamdulillah, thank God. One person approached me and he was like, the way you express your praise to God is insulting for us.
10: Really?
9: Yes, because somehow they explained it to me that LDS people or Christian people, if I understood it right, they do not communicate to God, to the word God directly, because they communicate with Jesus Christ or other prophets. So the way I communicated, he was like, this is insulting. Probably you need to choose your words wisely. At that time, I backed off in talking to people and or even discussing my thoughts and ideas, especially with this one course where 45 minutes took of the classroom, of the class time, scripture discussion. So at that time, I felt out of context. I can't use my words wisely. This is, I'm from a completely different world, completely different religion, because I was the only one who's from different religion. So I felt the disconnect because of the words. Mm. I couldn't choose them. And that's when I started reading more about other religions, reading more about my religion, how we interpret these words, context, stories. So it gave me a wider perspective and a better understanding of other people with their religion and stories. Even though at first I did not appreciate his comment, but now I think it was a really good one because it helped me educate myself better.
10: Yeah. Well, and hopefully he will continue to educate himself better. Yes. I think it's so wonderful that we can have conversations and come to understand. I'm wondering, are there times when you have felt either guidance in answer to prayer or guidance from God or felt like God was working in your life in some way? I mean, those are hard questions to determine sometimes based on our own faith.
8: This is true, actually. So the idea of prayer is to connect to God and asking for God to help and assistance and guidance and so on. So what we believe that if I want something or I'm looking for something to happen and I ask God to help me, I will not expect to get the answer immediately, you know, next day or something like that. But in Islam, God is encourage us to work. You know, first of all, we ask God to help us, but we need to work for that thing, you know, in order to get it or in order to make things happen, you know. So we need to work first. It's not just I sit here in my chair and then, okay, God, I want something, this and that. This is not going to work, you know. So it's first, we ask help God, but we ask, you know, we need to work, you know, in order to get things. And yes, sometimes, or most of the time, actually, we got what we want when we ask God, you know, and work for that thing. And sometimes we have like a pray that, God, if this is good for me, then give it to me. If not, if this is bad thing, you know, something bad, then just make it away from me. And so this is the way that we believe in. This is how we ask God, and we need to work to get the things. It's not just only asking.
10: Do you have a comment on this?
9: I'm pretty much like Ala approach, and I like the fact that sometimes when I'm really tense and I really want something and work for it, Ala always guide me to the right track, and he's like, if it's good for us, it will happen, just relax. Do what you do and just relax. And
10: that's faith, isn't it? That's trust?
9: Yes. He has a great trust, and I depend on him for that part. Because sometimes I get really...
10: That's part of what's good about a marriage. You can
9: at different
10: times be strong.
9: I'm usually under a lot of pressure. I want to work hard. I want to do more. And he always calm me and guide me into that. If it's good, God will make it us for it. You do what you do and just leave everything to God. Mm. So I like that about Allah.
10: You are both very highly educated people. And there is a stereotype that if people get too smart or too educated, they'll leave belief and faith behind. But that's not always true.
9: No.
10: Would you talk to me a little bit? Do you have an opinion about that?
8: Yeah. Well, I think that the more that I learn, educate myself, the more that I believe or close to God, you know.
10: Mm-hmm.
8: Because I will start, you know, understand things that maybe when I'm less educated, I will not understand them. Religious things or, you know, things that makes me believe. I believe that anything that, for example, we were talking about this before, that if you want to test something or you want to know more about, for example, the Holy Book, the Quran, test it. Test the verses.
10: Mm.
8: Because we believe that our Holy Book is communicate to the mind directly. It has a lot of scientific miracles, scientific things that we can test them and see if it's true or not. So, yeah, the more that I learn, the more that I get information or educated, the more that I think, yeah, this is the right thing that I'm following, and it's right because, yeah, I can now understand more and can, you know, see that different things from previous, for example, when I was less educated.
10: Hmm. Interesting perspective.
9: Yeah. I think if you read more about the scientific miracles in the Quran, it starts from arithmetics to astrology, and a lot of scientists have converted to Islam because of their science, because the things that they proved, it was mentioned in the Quran 1400 years ago, and there was no way a normal person would know these things.
10: Uh-huh.
9: And now in the 20th century, scientists have discovered these and proved them true. When they go back to the Quran, it's already mentioned there. And that by itself, that their advanced education, their advanced knowledge in science, that gave them the proof more that the more educated you are, the more believe or the more closer you are to God. There is a verse in the Quran, قُلْ هَلْ يَسْتَوِي الَّذِينَ يَعْلَمُونَ وَالَّذِينَ لَا يَعْلَمُونَ. It's basically, it's wondering by God. It's not wondering, it's just like a saying is that, are the people who know equal to the people who do not know? They're probably equal in other characteristics, but they're not the same. Because the more they know, the closer you are to God. And that's the beauty of Islam. And that's what makes it distinguished from other religions. That's why I like it.
10: Mm.
9: Because it encourages to question. And there's nothing wrong with to question. Even in the Quran, if you have any moment of doubt or conflict or question, it encourages you to question that verse, ask for it, seek for answers. So it's basically based on knowledge. And during my study in BYU, and that's how I educated myself more about my religion, is that part of the content analysis people did on the Quran, the knowledge by itself, a word that was mentioned more than 3,000 times in the Quran.
10: Knowledge.
9: Yes. That's like knowing, know, knows, to know, knowledge, and so on. And that's how it's basically all based on knowledge and questioning and answering questions.
10: We have just a few minutes, but I'd love to hear what you think are the very basic things that make your life happy that have to do with religion.
9: Peace.
10: Feeling peace,
9: yes.
10: Or creating peace?
9: It makes me feel peace.
10: Mm.
9: Looking back at my life, I was not in the same place like I am now. The more I know about Islam, the more I practice it, the more I understand it. the more he support me and put me back to to the right track, I feel more peace. And that what makes me happy. He is a true Muslim. He practiced Muslim the right way, not the way media describes it. I like the relationship between husband and wife based on Islamic perspective. And I always treat me right. But sometimes when I interpret his actions and then I read the Quran and Sunnah, I'm like, that's a true interpretation of Islam. So I'm happy with that. I'm peaceful with the way he treats me and treat my daughters, the way he supports me. I find in answering questions or doubts, or even when I'm at some point, I don't have control over my life, then I submit everything in my life to God. I did my part, and now it's up to God to lead me to the right path. So that's a piece I like in Islam.
10: What does the word Islam mean?
8: Submission.
10: Submission.
8: Yes.
9: Submission.
10: Any basic things?
8: Well, again, you know, once you are following the right teachings of Islam, for example, to me, then that makes your life happy and makes you, you know, just feeling that you are, okay, doing right, and you don't worry about anything in your life. Okay, this is what I'm doing is the right thing. And also it gives us, you know, the way that to appreciate other religions, to appreciate, to respect what other people believe. Islam is all about accept others, and it's not what we learn or what we now hearing from the media and so on. So yes, it makes me accept others and try to understand different faiths and different religions, because again, all religions, they are from God, regardless if you are Muslim or not. All the religions, you know, they are from God, and they are teaching the same way, the same teaching in different ways, but they are the same teaching. Maybe I will back to one of your question to Russia. First, when I came here to Utah, it was not a cultural shock to me as much as I found the people, they are believers. And I found many common things between what the people believe here and what I believe in my own country or my religion. So, yeah, I think it gives me a way to communicate well as with people and to respect others.
10: We're speaking today with Ala Asarhan, Rasha Kudisat, husband and wife. By the end of this year, they will both have PhDs in educational evaluation. Thank you both for speaking in good faith with us today.
9: Thank you so much for having us.
8: Yep, thank you.
10: That's our time for today. Thanks to Ala Asarhan and Rasha Kudisat for generously sharing their stories and their faith. 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In Good Faith is a production of BYU Radio. I'm Stephen Cap Perry. I hope you join me again soon, right here in Good Faith.

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7: BBC News with Emily Thomas. A major cyber attack in France has caused the failure of fridges in several national supermarket chains, leading to the destruction of stocks of fresh and frozen products. Hackers reportedly managed to trigger forced defrosting remotely, as our Paris correspondent Hugh Schofield explains.
8: The nationwide Intermarché chain of supermarkets says that between 150 and 200 of its stores were hit overnight. Other brands are also reported to have been targeted. The pirates hacked into centralized software that regulates when retail freezer units go into their periodic hours of defrosting. Instead of seeing their temperature increase slightly for 1 or 2 hours, the units were set to a constant 50 degrees Celsius. When staff at one store arrived this morning, they said they were hit by a wave of heat from the freezers. The cost of the damage is still being assessed, but will come to many millions of euros in lost food.
7: Flights across Saudi Arabia are again being heavily disrupted as Houthi fighters have continued to fire missiles towards the country from Yemen. The international airport in Riyadh is suspending almost all flights for a second day after 3 deadly attacks in the past few days. Here's our Middle East correspondent, Yoland Now.
9: No details have been given of where or what's being targeted in the latest drone and cruise missile attacks on Saudi Arabia, but the Saudi-led coalition said that air defences were dealing with the threat. In Yemen, Houthi fighters have tightened their siege of the city of Taiz, which is held by the internationally recognised government. Reports say fighting has killed more than 60 people in the past day, and there are warnings of a worsening humanitarian crisis in the city.
7: President Zelensky says what Ukraine needs is American pressure on Russia and not sanctions relief and concessions. The veiled criticism of President Trump's new diesel deal with Moscow came in an address to a Polish security conference. Mr. Zelensky said a so-called energy ceasefire with the invaders could be a major step towards ending the war if the Americans made sure Moscow respected it. Dan Johnson is in Kyiv.
10: The expectation amongst Ukrainians is even if this positive step is a reality, it doesn't mean an end to the war in the short term. The attacks will continue. We've seen that this morning with repeated air raids on Kyiv and on other cities too. Russia has got a whole barrage of drones and missiles, which presumably it will now redirect at other targets. The Ukrainians are very circumspect about Donald Trump and his attitude towards their country, but I think they see the best thing they can do for the time being is to fall in behind their president to support this.
7: Germany's top security official has warned that a shadow war facing the country today is more far-reaching than the Cold War, something he said that required more robust intelligence services. Without mentioning Russia, the Interior Minister said the objective of the current war was to destabilise us fundamentally. World News from the BBC.
11: The comment I love the most is when they say, I'm reading for fun again and I'm remembering this thing that I love. And that is so thrilling for me to reintroduce that to adults and to help them have their kids have that experience.
12: Welcome to The Lisa Show, where we take a good look at life. When is the last time you read a book and loved it? Let me tell you, I'm a person who loves books. I was an English major, a teacher, and to be fully transparent, I consider myself ready for the apocalypse because of all the books I have stashed in my house. I'm ready. Do I have enough food or supplies to survive long term? Absolutely not. Do I have enough books to last me as long as I can survive? Absolutely. But for someone who is, I'll say it, a little obsessed with books, I didn't even realize how much of my passion for reading I

0: reminded me of one of my favorite tips for reading more, which she totally agreed with and made me feel very validated. And she's also going to share a bunch of ways to support kids in their reading. Without further ado, meet Jansen.
1: I'm Jansen Bradshaw. I run a site and Instagram account called Everyday Reading. I started my blog in 2006, so it is a legit grandma blog. And I have just been talking about books and reading for all these years because I really love books and reading.
0: And let me point out that not only does Jansen love books and reading, she's also uniquely qualified to help other people improve their relationships with reading.
1: I did a library and information studies at UT Austin. And then I was an elementary school librarian in Massachusetts until my oldest daughter was born. I've just always loved books and reading. And then, you know, over the years, there's just been so many new interesting things to talk about, not just books themselves, but also Yodo players for kids or Audible or Kindle or Libro.fm or, you know, how you can use your library better. And that's just been so fun to have not just the books themselves side, but also the accessibility side. Both of those really interesting to me.
0: And in her years of teaching, blogging, and advocating for literacy in kids and adults, Jansen has noticed something really interesting about who needs and resonates with her message.
1: Most of my audience, you'll not be surprised to hear, are women, usually ranging from kind of young, mid-20s, maybe having their first kids, to, you know, 50 or 60. And the comment I love the most is when they say, I haven't read a book for fun for 5, 10, 15, 20 years since my kids were born, since I, you know, was in sixth grade. And I'm reading for fun again, and I'm remembering this thing that I love, which is exactly the experience I had where you suddenly remember, oh, I loved reading this feeling. I mean, you know that feeling of getting sucked into a book where you're like, I can't put it down. I don't want to eat. I don't want to sleep. I don't want to do any of the things I need to do. All I want to do is live in this world of this book. And that is so thrilling for me to get to introduce that, reintroduce that to adults, and to help them have their kids have that experience.
0: Are you ready to have that experience? Let's dive into Jansen's top tips for getting back into reading. You've probably heard this first one, but if you haven't implemented it yet, Jansen has some strategies specifically for you.
1: My number one recommendation is always going to be audiobooks. I love audiobooks. And, you know, if you're commuting or if you're folding laundry or you're, you know, laying in bed in the middle of the night awake, I just love an audiobook. And they're so accessible now. You know, libraries have them. You can get a subscription. You can buy them independently. You know, there's just so many options to get audiobooks. And I think a lot of people, what I found, feel like, oh, I'm not an audiobook person. And the thing about audiobooks is that it's a skill like anything else. You know, the first times you listen, you're like, I'm not used to consuming information in this way. And you need practice, you know. And I also listen to my audiobooks a little faster than one speed because I think most readers read much slower. Like the way that we're talking, this is like a 1.5 or 1.75 audiobook
0: speed. That's the level that I listen to my audiobooks.
1: There you go.
0: Very funny.
1: So I think a lot of people, if you just turn on one and you're like, this is so, my mind is now thinking about what are we having for dinner? Or, did I finish that work project? Or what are my kids needing? If you bump it up a little, then I think a lot of people find that more engaging because it's more like a conversation. So audiobooks for sure, and I could talk about audiobooks all day long for adults or kids.
0: Give audiobooks a chance, especially if you already have and didn't try turning up the speed enough to keep your interest. I especially loved the point about giving yourself time to acclimate to audiobooks so that you can train your brain to absorb information that way. It doesn't come naturally at first for everyone, but you don't have to miss out just because it didn't work for you the first time you tried it. Also, this is just a note for anyone listening to this who, like me, struggles a little bit with technology. You can get audiobooks for free on your phone through an app from your library. It's an amazing resource. And since librarians are literally the best, you can just go to your local library and ask for help to get started. That's tip number one. If you're not an audiobook person, it's worth giving them another chance. Your librarian can help you. Tip two is to give yourself more freedom in the books you're choosing.
1: The thing that I have seen over and over again is that a lot of people, and I would say especially moms, have this feeling of like, I can only read nonfiction, parenting, self-help type of books. They won't really allow themselves to just read for fun. And guess what? Humans like fun. If you pick up a book,

0: and you're like, whoa, this is really good, it's much easier to find time for it rather than like, ah, this book is really boring.
1: I'm learning a lot.
0: Yes, exactly. I wow. would be learning a lot if I ever picked it up, actually. You know, that people are like, I've had the same parenting book sitting on my bedside table for 5 years, and I've read 7 pages, but they don't feel like they can pick anything else up because I'm in the middle of this book and I can't do anything else till I finish. So in about 7 years, when you finish that book, then.
1: Right.
0: And I think people are too quick to assume that the only, like, here I'm using quotation marks, like, worthy books are like self-help or nonfiction or parenting or whatever. All the things that help you see the world in different ways and understand how other people live and have empathy and learn life lessons happen in fiction too. Even if that's a totally fun, fluffy book, you're still putting yourself in someone else's shoes, seeing how someone else is navigating the world. So I think there's huge value. And it also would just be such a good step into getting back in the habit of reading. So that's a huge thing for me, is like, pick something you want to read, not the thing you think you're supposed to read.
2: Pick something you want to read. It sounds simple until you remember that book, the one you should be reading, that's keeping you from reading, because every time you feel like picking up a book, you remember that you meant to get back to that one and now you don't feel like it. So instead, you avoid reading altogether and watch Netflix instead. Just me? Yeah. Okay. Sometimes the best book, though, is the one that you read. But as long as we're talking about shoulds, aka perfectionist tendencies that keep you from reading, Janssen's next tip covers another one.
0: The third one is to quit books that you aren't liking. I think a lot of people feel like...
2: Yeah, you can quit.
0: Yes. And I think we're talking more about adults at this moment. I think parents are very not excited about letting their kids quit books because it feels like, I'm teaching my child to be a quitter.
2: Yeah.
0: But you imagine if, you know, I said to you, hey, there's this great television show I like. And if you watch the first episode, you're now committed to watching 11 seasons of this.
2: Yeah.
0: You'd be like... I'm not going to start that show because I am not ready to commit that kind of time. Because what if I hate it? What if this is too scary for me or too stupid, or your taste is just not like my taste? And so part of that reading experience is just learning, what do I like? What do you like? We might not like the same things. This book that was your favorite book ever, and I mean, I get this. I have never had a book ever that I have talked about that not one person has been like, I hated that book. You know, no book is for everybody. And so to give yourself permission and your kids to say, like, we're kind of experimenting. We're learning what we like as a reader. Put down the book that's not working for you. Take it back to the library. Give it to a friend who wants it and pick something that does work for you. That's going to make reading a lot more fun, because I think a lot of people, they feel like they can't quit the book, but they don't want to read the book, so they don't read at all. Permission to quit.
2: I like that. If you don't like it, give yourself permission to put it down. That's tip 3. This one was a hard one for me, but I have to agree. Life is short. Books are long. No book is longer than the one you don't enjoy reading. Bless and release. You know, as Janssen and I were talking about this, all these little rules about reading that a lot of us don't even realize we have, like, I have to read something which says it will make me a better person, or I'm not enjoying this, but I'm no quitter. All thoughts that end up keeping us from reading. I thought of a rule that I only recently figured out I was following. A hack that I have found that I developed later, you know, after being a reader my whole life, English major, teacher, I didn't even learn this until like maybe, I don't know, 15 years ago. Anyway, is to read lots of books at the same time.
0: Yes, I love that, which I think is not something a lot of people think about, but I almost always have 4 or 5 or 6
2: That's
0: books.
2: That's me. I'm always reading about 4 or 5 books at the same time, and that it helps with novelty. It helps with like, oh, well, I can only read this book in this setting, and I read this book in this setting. I listen to this book in this setting. It's more conducive to my lifestyle, but also it's just more interesting because I like to read nonfiction and, you know, the self-help book and the parenting. Like, I want to be a good person, and I'm reading for information, and then I'm reading for fun. I'm reading for lots of things.
0: 100%. And I think that really opens things up for people because, you know, sometimes you're like, I'm going to get in bed and read, but right now I'm just not feeling this book about personal finance, you know?
2: Yeah.
0: So I'm going to pick up the historical fiction that I'm reading that's kind of faster paced or whatever. And sometimes you're like, I'm just kind of in a relaxed mood and I can read something a little heavier. So I think having that mix really helps most people's reading life.
2: Yeah. So those are the 3 tips. Give audiobooks a proper try and be patient if you don't love them right away. Let yourself choose books that genuinely capture your attention and entertain you. And when you can't get into a book, put it down and read a bunch of books. You don't have to finish one before starting another. From this point on in the episode, everything that you're about to hear relates back to those main strategies. But I had to ask Jansen, what about reading changes when talking about a larger family? When you're on a schedule or trying to find more time to read with kids, or if your kids don't love reading, do the same recommendations still apply?
0: One of my favorite things is to listen to audiobooks as a family in the car. We just took a road trip as a family, and so we were listening to Tress of the Emerald Sea. My youngest is 8, you know, and up to 45 in our family, and everybody loved it. It was full cast. It had original music. I don't want to say it made the miles fly by, but it definitely made it more enjoyable. And then it's just such a fun family experience where you're like, remember that funny thing that happened in this book? Or like, I wonder what's going to happen next. You know, was instead of the road trip part of the trip being kind of like wah wah, that was like, oh, let's get back in and listen to a little more and these fun family experiences together. And if you're driving your kids to sports, or you know, you have a long drive to school or any of those things, I think audiobooks can really be a fun shared experience. I also think audiobooks are great for, you know, not only just filling up some of that time that can kind of be dead time, but also a lot of kids have a hard time getting into a new book. Yeah. And I say kids, I actually think all readers. I mean, I've been reading my whole life, and that first 10 or 15 pages of any new book is almost always a little bit of a slog because you're like, I don't know who these characters are. I don't know who, you know, the setting. I don't know the plot. That's a kind of a lot to like get yourself oriented before you can start really enjoying the book. So an audiobook with kids helps bridge that gap where, look, you're in the car anyway, you might as well be listening. One of my daughters, every book we start, the first 3 pages, she's like, I hate this book. This book is boring. I'm like, well, it's because you don't know
2: anything. Thanks for your input.
0: We're going to just keep going. And guess what? Then by the end, she's like, that's the best book I've ever read. But that beginning is hard. And so audiobooks, I think, can really help that. And if you have kids that are really busy, audiobooks can be a great thing. I've heard from parents, we don't actually do this at our house, but maybe we should, of parents who are like, we have a speaker in the shower and my kids listen to audiobooks while they shower on the Bluetooth waterproof speaker, you know? So you can kind of just look at like, where does my kid have some time that they could listen to books? And I think especially if you're a struggling reader, you might not be able to read the words on the page at a 5th grade level because you're a struggling reader, but you can listen to a book at your level. So when all the kids at school are talking about this series that they're all loving that you would struggle to read on your own, you can listen to it and be part of that book conversation. You know what I mean? That is a strong desire, I think, for most of us, like just like television, you know, oh, you're watching that show? I want to be able to talk about this show or this book that everybody else is enjoying. And so I think audiobooks can really help struggling readers feel like they still are a reader, even if the actual physical act of reading is still pretty tricky for them.
2: As we were talking about it, this conversation reminded me of being a teacher when I had parents come up to me and say, how can I get them to read the classics? And their concern was that their kids weren't reading good literature, just fluffy stuff or books with a lot of pictures. And I learned really quickly that you can't make fun of what kids read. If they want to read Captain Underpants, give them all of the Captain Underpants books or graphic novels. As long as it's age and content appropriate, don't put extra moral value on some books over others. Because if you can just feed your child's love of reading, they'll eventually want more and go find more. My kid, who hated reading until Captain Underpants, changed his life and is now into 14th century Japanese literature. Neither of those things are my cup of tea, but I respect the journey. Jansen's backing me up on this one. You're listening to The Lisa Show. We'll be right back.
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0: Your child is not going to hear you say the books you pick are stupid and immature and think, you're right, I should go choose Jane Austen. They're
11: going to
0: think,
11: I'm going to read War and Peace.
0: Exactly. Let me go pick that
11: You've
0: up
11: inspired
0: at the
11: me for Dostoevsky.
0: They're going to be like, well, I guess I'm just not a reader. Yeah. And anytime I even make any attempts to read, I get shut down. So I'm just done. I'm out.
11: Yeah.
0: So
11: it has to start somewhere.
0: Yes.
11: Right? Something that we have found as a family, too, is I really liked, my mother did this, too, is gifting books.
0: Mm.
11: Like birthdays, Christmas, my mom, my kid's grandma, every year would give them a certificate to come and pick out a book of their choosing.
0: Oh, that is so great.
11: So after all of the presents and everything of Christmas and everything, they would, you know, call her up and say, I'm ready. And she'd take them to the bookstore and let them pick out any book that they wanted. And that's been a cool thing that has been a nice family ritual that has included reading.
0: Well, and I think that ownership of a book. I mean, I think you can talk to almost anyone and they'll be like, this is the book from my childhood. And they still have them. I mean, I have my various sets of things that I got as gifts that I will have until the day I die.
11: Yeah.
0: And then I will make one of my children take them, you know, because those are meaningful to me. And that makes you feel like a reader, like, oh, these are my books, not just like, this is the family book, this is the library yeah. book. I think there really is a lot to that.
11: That sense of ownership. Get a bunch of teachers started on reading, and we can't hold back. Jansen had several other great tips for helping kids read who simply don't like it or think they don't like it.
0: You know, some advice is going to land for some kids and some others, a few off the top of my head. We have done for many years like family reading time. So we have snacks and everybody brings their books. And look, if you just want to look at the pictures on the book or you want to listen to your audiobook, A+. You know, where can we meet you? I think also you can help kids get into that first part of a book or the first book in a series, listen to the audiobook together, read them the first few chapters aloud. You just think of like how easy it is to step into a television show. You've watched other episodes. You're like, I know who the characters are. I know what's going on, even if I don't know exactly this scenario. So like a series, I think, is such a gift for a child reader.
11: Oh, yeah.
0: You know, like, okay, we read the first Boxcar Children together, and now it's much easier for me to pick up 2, 3, 4, 5, 77, 143 on
11: right.
0: the Boxcar Children, or, you know, and there's so many good series out there. So I think that makes a big difference. This is somewhat controversial advice.
11: Oh, good.
0: But
11: I
0: love actually watching the movie first.
11: Really?
0: Because then it gives you that. You know who the characters are. You know kind of the basic storyline. And also, I mean, you know, almost always the movie is not as good as the book.
11: Yeah, that is true.
0: So when you read the book and then watch the movie, you're almost always disappointed. If you watch the movie first, then you go back and read the book and you're like, oh, there was all this stuff I didn't even know. Extra. This was even better than the movie. But it makes an easy bridge into that reading when you're kind of familiar with the characters. I don't know if you've watched the show All Creatures Great and Small,
11: uh-huh.
0: which is phenomenal. And so we've been watching that as a family for the last several years as it's been coming out. And my 12-year-old daughter has now read every book in the series, which those are like hefty books,
11: yeah,
0: you know? These are
11: I'm
0: not,
11: impressed. Yeah.
0: Yeah, me too. But because she's very familiar with who all the main characters are, it's easy to piece the rest together because she's like, I basically know what's going on. And then that feels really fun for her. So I think for a lot of readers, that feels like heresy to watch the movie first. But I think especially for a struggling reader, that can really help. Like, watch the Wild Robot movie and then read the book because now you kind of understand what's going on. It's like you've gotten a little handhold along the way.
11: Yeah. See, we do get controversial on The Lisa Show. Watch the movie and then read the book. I think this is just such cool advice, especially for anyone who's having a hard time getting into reading. You know, I love books, but I have never been able to get into the fantasy genre. I love science fiction, but fantasy escapes me, and I think this might be my in. I'm going to watch some movies and then give it another try. I'm open to recommendations. You know where to find me. In the meantime, Jansen also has some great advice for keeping costs down when it comes to reading.
0: Well, I'm a huge library lover. And I think that people kind of see libraries often as static versus like, libraries want to buy what people want to buy. You can go in and ask your library like, hey, this is a book I'd really like. would you order it for me? Most libraries have a form where you can request that. Or, you know, you say like, what would we need to do to ramp up the audiobooks section of our library or whatever it is that you want? And, you know, obviously that's going to depend greatly how big your library's budget is. Are you part of a library system? But I think the more you can get to know your librarians and your library and kind of understand what are they working with and what are they looking to do, and you can have a lot of impact on what they buy and what resources they offer. So I love libraries. I love the little free libraries that have popped up. I love secondhand books. There's so many good ones now, like thriftbooks.com or Abe Books, that you can buy books inexpensively on secondhand. I also, for audiobooks, there's a couple of sites that I watch really closely for book sales where you can get an audiobook for like $2, you know?
12: Yeah.
0: So like Libro FM always has a sale section. It changes every month. So there's always good audiobooks there. Chirp is a flash deal site for audiobooks. You don't have to have a membership or anything. It's just, you know, pay your $2 or whatever the book costs, 99 cents, and then you own it forever to listen to. So I think library book sales are also really a great place to pick up books for not very expensive. I love a book swap, you know, like have everybody bring books that, you know, they're ready to move along and you can take all the fun ones. So I think there's a lot of good ways to keep that low. I personally think a Kindle, you know, you have the upfront investment of one, although you can often find them on sale or discounted or like refurbished. But then you have access to all the ebooks from your library, which a lot of libraries have really good ebook collections now. Or you can buy ebooks for just, you know, 99 cents, a dollar, or whatever. So I think that that can really help keep costs down too, instead of feeling like you have to buy every book.
2: Jensen also had a recommendation for one investment to help kids with their reading. Not a cheap one, but a good one. If you're looking for something to spend money on that will make reading easier and more accessible for children, this is the one.
0: I feel like I just have to mention Yodo players. Do you know what these are?
2: No, go on.
0: So Yodo players are new in probably the last 5 years. They are so fantastic for younger kids. They're basically like an old school Walkman, but you can listen to it with or without headphones. And they have these cards, like a credit card with the book on it. So it's very easy for kids to, you know, it's like screen free, not internet accessible, you know, so it's very safe. And you can listen to music on there. You can record your own cards. So, you know, you can have your grandma, you know, do a voice memo of her reading whatever book, and then you put it on a card and they can listen to it. I've been talking about these for several years, and I've heard from people, you know, like my husband passed away, and we, before he did, he recorded like him reading to our kids all these favorite books. These are like, so they can listen to their dad still read. I mean, you're just like, oh my word.
12: Oh wow.
0: This is like choking me up. You know, like, or grandparents that live on the other side of the country, or, you know, any kind of things. And then you can also just buy, they have a thousands of cards that you can just buy ready made for classics, news, you know, podcasts, all sorts of stuff that is just really fantastic. If you're looking for your kids to have kind of a self-sufficient way to listen, where you're like, I don't really want to leave you with my three-year-old with an iPad in their room, you know, or and that can go on the go. So I think Yodos, they're one of those things that when you first hear about, you're kind of like, this seems like kind of dumb or kind of like a flash in the pan. This is the product that I get messages from people saying, like, of all the things I've ever bought in 10 years as a parent, this was the best thing I've ever bought for my kids. That really helps them learn to love books and stories and gain those skills of listening to audiobooks, which actually is much easier for kids than for adults, because kids are used to being read to. Whereas, you know, as an adult, how often is someone sitting down and reading you a book? Until you start listening to audiobooks, you probably don't have that skill. And audiobooks, there's so many studies about how good that is for a child's vocabulary, for their ability to understand how a story works, like, okay, follow different characters and, like, you know, rising action and, you know, all those things that they would not know any of the terms for, but they understand how a story or a book works. You can't be a good reader if you don't understand that fundamental framework. So I love a Yodo player, and I mean, they are not the cheapest things in the world, but a lot of libraries are buying them now.
12: Oh,
0: so you can buy,
12: I didn't realize,
0: you know,
12: that.
0: Our library has one, like, cool, seven of them, so you can check them out, try them out for yourself, mm-hmm, and see if it's something you want to try. Or anybody that you know who has a Yodo player will be like, you can borrow mine and try it, and then you'll know how good it is. They are just really great for younger kids. I'd say about 2 to 12 is kind of your, like, okay, perfect range in there. And so those are fantastic.
2: And good news, if you're not in a place to buy a Yodo or your library doesn't have them, the reason it works so well is something that anyone can do for free: reading aloud to your kids.
0: I think a lot of parents drop off as soon as their kids can read on their own. And I feel like I think one of the best things my mom did is that she read aloud to me until I basically was a senior in high school. There's a lot of, you know, classics that are hard to read as a 14, 15, 16-year-old. You're like, I just do not know what's going on here. So she'd get two copies, and then she'd read a page, I'd read a page, she'd read a page, I'd read a page, which really helped my reading aloud skills, which is also a skill that does not come naturally. Like, you have to practice it for most people. And then, you know, she could be like, okay, do you understand what's going on here? Like, okay, pay attention to this. This person is going to show up, you know, later in the book or whatever. And so it was very obvious to me in my English classes in high school where I was like, oh, I'm the only person who's actually enjoying these books because I have someone to help hold my hand along this. And, you know, I still read aloud to my kids most nights. My oldest is almost 15. And that's one, just such a great shared experience. Two, you can kind of do books that they might not pick up on their own. And three, you're kind of there to help them have a richer, broader reading experience. And the last thing I'm going to say is that when you're reading aloud to your kids or your kids are doing audiobooks or whatever, you know, I think in our heads, we have this picture of like, we're all sitting quietly in our chair as if we're a little house on the prairie, you know. But I think most kids and adults, like, I don't want to just sit on the couch and listen to an audiobook. I want to be, you know, doing the dishes or folding laundry or going for a walk or like moving my body, you know, and I'm not that I'm looking to fold laundry or do the dishes, you know, but I want to be doing something active. And then because my hands are busy, my brain can focus on it better. And that's totally the same for kids, that they actually usually can comprehend more when they're doing something, whether that's coloring or building with Legos or doing squishy slime or whatever, hopefully not getting in your carpet. And I think giving your kids something to do. And, you know, sometimes my kids are just doing handstands or cartwheels for 45 minutes while I read aloud. And you kind of realize, okay, this does not look the way it looks in my head, but they are picking up on a lot of this, probably most of it, even if it doesn't look like I thought it was going to look, can really make a huge difference for kids.
11: There's so many ways to share a reading experience with kids and to give yourself a great experience too. Everyone wins when you feed your own love of reading. Jansen had one more tip, a little food for thought about the way encouraging reading in the home can also broaden our kids' horizons in other ways as well.
0: One of the things that comes up all the time, I have four girls, people say to me, you know, but what about books for boys? You know, as if every book is a boy or a girl book. So in kind of the midst of one of this firestorms of this discussion on Instagram, my brother-in-law came over for dinner. And so we were just sitting around chatting. And so with no background at all, I just said, Andrew, what's one of your favorite books with a female main character? And he was like, Little Women. And I was like, what's another one? He's like, Man of Green Gables. And I'm like, what's the third one? Little House on the Prairie, you know? And he's like, those are all books my mom read to me, you know, when I was growing up. And I thought, as a parent, you have such an opportunity to broaden your child's horizons. I'm the happy recipient of being married to a son of this mother also, who is like, yeah, let's watch Cranford together. Yeah, I love North and South. All these kinds of things that it's so easy to get pigeonholed of that, you know, this is the kind of book I like. I don't want to read anything besides this genre, or I wouldn't even consider reading A Little Princess to my sons and daughters or whatever. And there's so many great books out there that we can help our kids appreciate. And when we don't pigeonhole what they might like, but give them the opportunity to love a good story. Because guess what? A Little Princess is a great story, you know, or Anne of Green Gables is really funny and has a lot of fun things that it's too bad for people to miss out. And I would, you know, never expect someone to say like, oh, it's so strange that your girls like Harry Potter when it's a male main character. Like, no one says that the opposite way, but always happens. Oh, I couldn't read Little Women to my sons. You know, it's like, tell me why you couldn't read that to your sons.
11: Reading opens the door for greater empathy and understanding. And not only does it help parents and kids bond with each other, but it can also boost emotional maturity that helps kids connect with other people. Even when your kids' tastes don't match your own, you can foster that love by offering more. And you can do that for yourself as well. I have to tell you that there was a part of Jansen's wide knowledge about books that I cut out of this episode.
2: and only because I ran out of time. And that was some really incredible book recommendations for kids, for adults, for gifting. Jansen knows the book you need, and we talked about this for over an hour and a half. So if you want a rapid-fire list of great books that you'll love, that the people you love will love, I'm putting that in the bonus content for this month's newsletter. It's such good stuff. So subscribe to the newsletter. The link is in our show notes. You should also check out Jansen's blog, Everyday Reading. For years now, she has had her finger on the pulse of the best things to read. It will inspire you. And whether you're a Kindle person like Jansen, or a the number of books in my home is not approved by the fire marshal person like me, or even if it's been a while, I hope you'll pick one of the things that you've heard in this episode and feed the part of you that loves to read. As Jansen pointed out, you may have to stick with it. Give it a few chapters, try a few books, hit play on those audiobooks more than once before it pays off. Even people who are obsessed with reading occasionally have to endure it for a moment in order to get to the good part. And that good part is worth it. You deserve adventure, feeling good, suspense, mystery, wonder, all of that in your life. Go read a book. Read 8 books. You're listening to The Lisa Show. We'll be right back.
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4: So here's an email from a listener that describes what we're trying to do with Top of Mind almost better than I could do it myself. 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She says you can tell in the way people respond that they don't feel like you're out to get them. And that has meant that I'm able to listen to points of view that are very different from my own without getting emotionally wrung out. I think that's got to be our new tagline.
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2: Hey, it's Lisa. In my recent conversation with Jansen Bradshaw, the ultimate book guru, we got to talking about book recommendations. And unfortunately, we ran out of time, so we couldn't include them all in our main episode. She had some wonderful book recommendations, though, from books for your kids to books for yourself, and even some gift ideas for book lovers. So fear not, we've compiled that part of our conversation here just for you. So please enjoy this extra list of recommendations and ideas from Jansen. Okay, so now I would love for you to give, and I know that this can't be comprehensive, and that we will turn people to your Instagram because you've got a great library and specific suggestions, but just here for the podcast, for the here and now, which books and series do you usually recommend that you're like, this is going to get kids interested in reading?
0: So one of the ones that my kids love the most, and my husband and I always say, like, these are the books they're going to remember from their childhood, like shared experience more with them than with us as parents, just as siblings, is the Nanny Piggins series. This is an Australian author. They are so ridiculous and so funny. And I would say almost of any series I've ever recommended, the one that the most people are like, my kids love that. Everyone from 5 to 15, or, you know, my son who's never liked a book in his life, you know, again, is it going to be every single child's favorite? No, but it has wide appeal. And so that's Nanny Piggins by R.A. Spratt that are just so funny and so enjoyable. I would say literally twice a week in our family, my kids will say something like, da da da da. And I'm like, where'd you even learn that? They're like, oh, I learned that word from Nanny Piggins. I'm like, whoa, okay. How did you even know about this historical event? Oh, it was mentioned in Nanny Piggins. You know, there's like 9 or 10 books. So that's a really fun series that has a lot of appeal.
2: That's awesome.
0: Trying to think if there's any others off the top of my head that are, you know, I'm gonna stick with that one.
2: You're gonna say that.
0: Yes.
2: Any others maybe of a different genre?
0: You know, the I Survived series, you know, is very popular.
2: My kids loved it.
0: Kind of a similar series is called the Unsolved Case Files. Have you seen those?
2: Yeah.
0: There's not a ton of them,
2: mm-mm,
0: but they all full color illustrations, and they're about real crimes that have never been solved. So like from the Isabel Stewart Garden Museum, and then those all these priceless paintings were stolen in like 30 years ago and they've never found them, or anyway, the guys that escaped from Alcatraz that they're not sure ever what happened to them. So those are really fun, and I think they're especially fun for, you know, a lot of kids gravitate more towards nonfiction than fiction. So those are so fantastic for them. They're also not super long, like less than 100 pages, maybe like 90 pages long, really readable, real, both illustrations and photographs. So I think that is a fantastic series for more reluctant readers. And they're a great mix because I would say they're aimed at a little bit older kids, fifth, sixth grade, but they're, you know, more at like maybe a third grade level reading. So even if you have a child that's struggling a little, it's at their kind of mental level, even if their reading level is not there. So that's another great series. Alan Gratz is a favorite at our house. He does a lot of those kind of adventure, real life, historical events books. We have a lot of fantasy lovers in our house. The False Prince series has been very popular with three of my four kids. My fourth one just hasn't listened to it yet. Have you read The Penderwicks?
11: No.
0: That one has kind of that classic feel, but it's actually not that old. I think it came out maybe 16 or 17 years ago. There's five books in the series. It is so sweet. My kids have listened to that probably 50 times. You have all the audiobooks. So that's like, you know, if you love that kind of like old-fashioned feel, I mean, it's kind of set in modern day, but it has that kind of old-fashioned vibe. So if that's what you love and want your kids to try, that is a fantastic series too. So just there's so many good books
13: that's
0: out and so many new ones coming out all the time that it's just so fun. Like a kind of a sports-related one is the Ghost series by Jason Reynolds. Not very long either. There's four books in that series about this, I think, like junior Olympic running, you know, track team, like junior high, that's very well done. That's a fun one too.
13: Oh, very good. Yeah. I love these. I would love to know which books have meant the most or had the biggest impact on you as a, just on your life and maybe one like as a mother.
0: I would say one of the books that not as a mother, but like nonfiction that my husband and I have talked about nonstop, and then we've made everyone we know read it and talk to them about, is called Die with Zero, about money. That one is just so interesting. I mean, I love a good personal finance book, but this one is so different because it's not like accumulate as much wealth as you possibly can. It's like, what do you want to actually do with that money? And, you know, as I get older and I start to see, you know, people around me retiring and whatever, you know, you think like, oh, you've spent all this time getting this money, but you actually have no idea what you want to do with it and what you want your life to look like. And it's very easy to have just that like one goal without actually thinking more broadly, like, What am I getting all this money for? Like, what am I saving for retirement to do? And, you know, you think of all these people who retire and then they're like twiddling their thumbs. They have no idea what to do with themselves. So that was just a really interesting book for us to read and think about, like, while our kids are, you know, all our kids are still at home, but we're getting close to, you know, our oldest, she's in high school now. And what do we want to do now while everyone's at home? What are we going to have our life look like as our kids start to get older? What are we going to do when everybody's gone? You know, those are questions I want to think about before that moment comes. So that was a great book where it was like finance, but also really like, what do you want out of your life? You know, with money as just kind of the way to think about it, you know? So that one I just loved. And then there, you know, my mom was an English major. And so I grew up on a lot of the classics, Little House on the Prairie and Anne of Green Gables. One of my favorite books is Beauty by Robin McKinley. Have you read that one?
13: Mm-hmm. I mean, it's been a while.
0: Yeah, I mean, it came out a long time ago. And my parents gave that to me as a gift when I was a kid. And then my mom was reading it out loud to us. And I remember waking up in the middle of the night and she was sitting on the floor outside my room reading it by the hall light, like, I just can't wait to find out what happens here. You know, and that to me was such a good example. Like, she's, you know, she had five young kids and she was still making time to read. Like, that was obviously something she loved that she was doing for her, which has been a great example to me my whole life. So, and there's so many good new authors too. Like, I love Catherine Center, I think does really good, like, kind of romance with substance. I think she's fantastic. There's just so many fun things to read. I just feel like I'm never going to get to all the books I want to read.
13: What are you reading now?
0: Let's see. Have you read the Emma M. Lyon series? Have you heard about this?
13: No, but I have a good friend who's like, why haven't you read that yet? Like, she's like, I just know. And she's like, I'm just so jealous that you get to read this for the first time. It's funny because I'm reading four books right now, and I have it as this, like, reward for me waiting in yep. the future so that I have something to look forward to. So yeah, you are not the first person to tell me, but apparently it's just the best.
0: Well, so the first one came out in 2019, and I feel like they're just now like really uh-huh. starting to get like major adoption. You know, they're self-published. Yeah, they're on
13: which
0: Kindle.
13: Is amazing.
0: Yes, and so they're on Kindle Unlimited, so they're pretty easily accessible. And I will say the first one I read and I was like, read 30%. And I was like, I don't know that this is for me. And then I put it aside for like 6 months. And then people kept hounding me. Have you read it yet? Have you read it? I'm like, okay, I better go back. So then I read went back to the beginning, read the first one, which is not long, in one sitting. And then I have now read the whole series twice. You know, it's just, which I don't go back and reread
13: a ton. Yeah, that says a lot.
0: Yeah. So if you can kind of get past the first couple that are a little – and, you know, they didn't feel slow to me when I went back the second time because I was expecting that, you know. And they do very much have kind of like a Jane Austen sort of vibe to them. But those are really fun. Like, that's not necessarily what I would recommend to someone who's just getting back into reading because you do have – it's not going to grab you most likely for the first page. But – they are so delightful. And I have not felt that in – I was like, I'm actually a little uncomfortable with how into these books I am because I have other things to do besides reread the whole series endlessly, you know. But I'm very into them right now.
13: Okay. Sold. Absolutely sold. Okay. So assuming our audience hasn't read it yet, what's the first book that should be like on their to-read list?
0: This is a book that I read last year that – I still get messages like almost every day from people like, I finally picked this up. It's called The Outlaw Noble Salt. Have you heard about this one by Amy Harmon?
13: Yeah, I've heard about it. I have not read it.
0: So it's a kind of reimagining of Butch Cassidy's story. And basically, at the beginning of the book, he comes into this judge and he's like, look, I want to, you know, like private meeting, not in court. I'm ready to go straight. I'm ready to not be a bank, train robber, you know, outlaw kind of guy anymore. And what do I need to do to kind of get back on the path of being a not criminal? And the judge is like, look, there's no chance for that. Like, you were one of the most wanted, hated criminals in the country. There's no chance for you to like say, I've changed my ways and, you know, let me back into regular society. So he changes his name and he kind of, so then all of this is just basically completely made up. Like, what would have happened if he changed his name and went on to be kind of an upstanding member of society? And it's a romance. It's, you know, historical fiction. There's a lot of reference to things that are real about his past, you know. It was so fun. And the audio is fantastic. Rob Shapiro, I would listen to him read a phone book. He was such a great narrator for that. So that was a really fun one. This is an unusual one. So I do this book club on Instagram that I've done for like 8 years. And I do a new book every month. And this is the book that I think there was the most pushback against. And then people were like, I loved this book. It's called Dragon Hoops. So it's a graphic novel, which is a hard, you know, sell for a lot of adults who've never read a graphic novel and often have, like we talked about earlier, not positive feelings. That's not real reading. You're just reading comic strips, you know. And then it's sports, which is another thing I would say is not the target for my audience. It is. It's about this high school basketball team in California that has gone to the championship game 5 times, never won, over like a course of like 20 or 25 years or something, you know. And so the author, who's actually this big graphic novelist, he teaches at this school and he's had one big hit, which was American Born Chinese, which has been made into a show and all that. So he's kind of looking for his next story. And some of the other teachers are like, this might be the story right here in our school, is this team. Because so he goes to talk to the basketball coaches. So this is all nonfiction. And the coach is like, this might be our year. And so then it kind of goes through some of the players and where they've come from and how they've gotten to be on this team. And then also a lot of history of basketball, which I know sounds so not thrilling. This is one of those books where you think like, if I haven't been reading for a long time, I kind of maybe need something different, you know, that I had, like, this isn't just like a reread of the kinds of things I've read in my life. Like, this is kind of just like a shot in the arm, totally different. And it is so gripping and so engaging. So many people are like, I never would have picked this up. And now I can't stop thinking it. Now I know all this stuff about basketball. And you're just so like with this team. I mean, it's like the best sports movies where you're like, I actually don't care about football. I don't really care about, you know, whatever it is. But the people, the story, you are so all in. And then because it's true, you're like, it could go any which way. Like, the author doesn't have to make them win or lose or whatever. Like, what happens. Happen. And I was like, I will not look up what happened with this team because I do not want to spoil.
13: I don't want you to tell me because
0: tell
13: now
0: you.
13: I kind of want to read it.
0: Yeah. So this one was so good. In fact, I'll tell you one funny story about this. When I did it for book club, one woman sent me a message and she's like, I put this on hold for book club. And then my husband went to pick up my holes at the library on his way home from work. And the librarian handed him the stack of books. And he was like, this one must be a mistake. This is for sure not my wife. So he got home and she was like, where's my book club book? And he's like, which book was that? And she was like, Dragon Hoops. And he was like, I was convinced there was no way that was what you were reading. So it is outside the realm for a lot of people. But I think it's one that has such wide appeal. And then my daughter read it, who was 13 at the time. She loved it too. It is so well done. And just if you want to do something different.
13: I mean, it's a real testament to art, right?
0: Yes.
13: Like if you are a good storyteller, if you're a good artist, a good writer, then you can get anyone to care about anything.
0: Yes.
13: Just, I mean, it's the power of
0: the
13: craft.
0: 100%. And you just get to the end and you're like, wow, this guy is unbelievable. He has just such a good storyteller. The way that the art and there's this
13: meld together
0: spread on the lap at this championship game where you just like feel your whole heart go like, how's it gonna go? Is the ball gonna go in or is it not? And you just like, you know, it's just so beautiful and so gripping. It's so fun. So,
13: oh, I love that. I always like equate that to like Friday Night Lights.
0: Yes.
13: Like, here, like, you know, I don't care about football.
0: Same.
13: I don't care about small town football. I don't want to hear about it. And that's like one of my favorite series.
0: Wasn't
13: because
0: it
13: I'm
0: so
13: like,
0: good?
13: Because it's great storytelling.
0: Yes.
13: It's a wonderful acting and cinematography. Like,
0: you're so into all the characters. You care so much about them.
13: So
0: I love that
13: show. It almost just doesn't matter like what the subject matter is if the craft, if the art is there. It's a real testament to that, I
0: totally.
13: Think.
0: And then,
13: I love
0: you
13: that.
0: I will say that's an odd one to say, like, here's a great book to start with.
13: No, I'm so glad
0: but
13: you
0: I think
13: said that.
0: Sometimes you just need something where you're like, oh, any story can be amazing. Mm-hmm. And a great book is a great book.
13: A great book is a great book. So. I remember, I'll never forget the first time I read Martian Chronicles by Ray Bradbury when I was just going through the library like I did every week with my family. And I'm looking at whatever. And I'm like, what about science fiction? It looked weird. And I was like, Martian, whatever. Short stories. I had never read science fiction short stories before. And I remember reading the whole thing in like one sitting and being like, I remember thinking very clearly, I didn't know a book could be like this.
0: Yes.
13: I just hadn't been exposed to that yet. And I love it. And it,
0: well, for me,
13: it changed how I read.
0: Isn't that so fun? And for me, you know, I get questions all the time for adults and kids. They're like, I just read X. What should I read like it? You know, and that's fun. And I have lots of book lists like that for adults and kids. But also, I think when you read something, you're like, I've never read anything like this. And that's how I feel about Dragon Hoops, where I'm like, this is different than anything I've ever read. That experience is so fun and so interesting.
13: Have
0: and just like
13: that experience.
0: Exactly. You know, like, how
13: like,
0: many,
13: I only read this, or I just read this, like, oh, you have no idea what you're in for then.
0: Yeah. I mean, it's just like, do you want to just read Harry Potter type books over, you know, series number one and two and three?
13: Well, and you know what? There's a lot in that genre now because of how well that series did.
0: Totally.
13: Sure. And you can do that for a while, but you're going to get bored.
0: Exactly. And I think that that's what you start to have. And I also think they usually don't hold up very well in comparison. You know, that you read whatever the series is that you love and then you're like, I want to read something like it. And you're like, well, that was dumb. That wasn't nearly as good. You're comparing it. So it's sometimes nice to read just something totally different where you're like, I read M.M. Lyon and I loved it. And I'm not going to go try and read another Regency or Renaissance or, you know, whatever type of book. I'm going to read something fully different so I have a new experience instead of trying to keep matching that same experience. And it's almost always going to, like, not live up.
13: Yeah. Oh, I love it. That's so great. Okay. So if you like to gift books, I do. I know a lot of people do. What's your best gift go-to book?
0: It's so hard, you know, because you never know what someone's read. And I have friends, you know, like I have one friend who's like, I always give Gift from the Sea by Anne Lindberg. And I don't have like a go-to gift book, but I actually did get one a few years ago from a friend where I was like, maybe I should steal this one, which is this beautiful illustrated copy of The Hiding Place by Corrie ten Boom.
13: Oh.
0: You know, and I think a book like that is great because you're like, even if you own it, you probably don't own this version of it. And I just went to a birthday party for a friend who's a big reader and pretty much everyone gave her like classics, but beautiful copies of them. You know,
13: that's
0: like
13: awesome.
0: I've read Anne of Green Gables multiple times, and I was like, I don't even own a copy. So when I went to, we were in Paris a couple of years ago, we went to this bookstore there that's an English bookstore, and I bought a beautiful copy of Anne of Green Gables. So I think that's like a safe bet, is like a really nice copy of something, you know?
13: Yeah.
0: And then like for kids, I actually love like an art book, you know, where you're like, there's something for them actually to use, because I think sometimes gifting books to kids is hard, you know? Yeah. You don't know what they've read. Are they a huge reader, which makes it hard? Do they not like any books, which also makes it hard? And I love also a good book accessory. Like I have a book light that I super love. This is the most nerdy thing ever, but like I have a remote page turner for my Kindle. I seriously thought it was the dumbest thing for years to be able to be like, awesome. You have a recommendation? I'm like, are you kidding? This is so dumb. And then they were on sale and I was like, well, for professional research, I should probably try it, mm-hmm. you know? And then I was like, whoa. And now everyone in my family has one.
13: That's so
0: and
13: cool.
0: They're just, so, you know, I think an accessory can be like a book accessory. Fun bookmark, book mug, book stickers are also like a nice add-on too.
13: I like that. That's thinking outside the box.
11: I'm so grateful to Janssen for all of her suggestions. Now, just before we finished, she shared with me one more suggestion and some parting thoughts on empathy and books.
0: I would say one of the books that most stands out to me is Just Mercy by Bryan Stevenson. It's such a great book. You know, where you think like, this is very different from the life that I'm leading. You know, I don't know anybody on death row. And just to see someone else's experiences, and you can get it from your library. It didn't cost you a dime. You didn't have to leave your house. It's so accessible. And yet I think so few people are taking advantage of that opportunity to say, like, maybe someone's life isn't like mine. Maybe they're not looking at the world the same way I am. And you know, the thing that I love about a book versus, like, you know, I mean, I love a good discussion with someone, but it can get heated, right? You know, you're like, I disagree on you with this, or have you thought about this? You know, the book is not fighting with you. The book is just showing it to you. And you can – I think that that's a much more – easy intro for people to think about the world in a different way, or to see how other people function or react to circumstances. And, you know, you can see the whole range, like, oh, this is how I would have done it, and they did it like I would have done it. Oh, this is not how I would have done it, and this person did that, you know? And I actually see that quite a lot, where people are like, I liked XYZ book until they did such and such, which I never would have done, you know? And it's like, oh, that's interesting. Like, and I've really only seen this actually in the last couple of years, where people, it seems like they cannot handle a book where a character makes a choice different than what they would have made. Like, it ruined the whole book for me, you know? And I'm like,
13: because they made a choice that that person wouldn't make. That's so fascinating.
0: And it's like, oh, the book is not saying this is the right or wrong choice. The book is saying this character happened in this set of circumstances did this, you know? And when we can't even read that without it just, you know, like, I'm done with this book, I'm out, you know, that is disturbing. I think that is what you're saying, is that we just have that lack of empathy that anyone else would choose something different than we would have.
11: Books are a wonderful tool for expanding our minds and perspectives if we just give them a chance. I hope you found this list of recommendations and ideas helpful. Heaven knows my Amazon cart and my Audible list is now busting at the seams. Now go and treat yourself to a cozy chair, your favorite beverage, and a really great book.
14: 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A special thanks to our guest, Janssen Bradshaw. 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
23: BBC News with Moira Alderson. A major cyber attack has caused the failure of refrigeration systems in hundreds of French supermarkets. Millions of dollars worth of frozen food has been ruined. The prosecutor's office in Paris says it's launched an investigation. From Paris, here's Hugh Schofield.
24: The cold and freezer units in supermarkets are actually controlled centrally by software. It seems that whoever did this got into the software which regulates the programs of defrosting of these units, because they have to go through regular periods of slight increases in temperature in order that the frost disappears. And instead of them just going up slightly in temperature, they went up way up into sort of 30, 40, 50 degrees Celsius overnight, which, with the result that all the food inside was contaminated and unusable.
23: Flights across Saudi Arabia are again being heavily disrupted as Houthi fighters have continued to fire missiles towards the country from Yemen. The international airport in Riyadh is suspending almost all flights for a second day after three deadly attacks in the past few days. President Zelensky says what Ukraine needs is American pressure on Russia and not sanctions relief and concessions. The veiled criticism of President Trump's new diesel deal with Moscow came in an address to a Polish security conference. Mr. Zelensky said a so-called energy ceasefire with the invaders could be a major step towards ending the war if the Americans made sure Moscow respected it. From Kyiv, here's Dan Johnson.
25: There's been no official confirmation from the Kremlin that they've agreed to this. The only comment from Dmitry Peskov, the spokesperson there, was that they had nothing to say on it for now. And Donald Trump also announced something like this around a month ago, saying that both sides had agreed to stop hitting each other's energy infrastructure, only for Russia to continue. So all sorts of challenges and ways in which this may not work. But I think President Zelensky has seen a chance to seize the initiative, to look like the good guy, to say that he's playing fair and prepared to abide by the terms of this deal in hope that it will make life easier for Ukrainians through the forthcoming winter.
23: Germany's top security official has warned that a shadow war facing the country today is more far-reaching than the Cold War, something he said that required more robust intelligence services. Without mentioning Russia by name, Interior Minister Alexander Dobrindt said the objective of the current war was to destabilize us fundamentally. He explained why this was the case.
26: We are a target of attacks because we are a strong economic power. We are a target of attacks because we are an innovative industrial hub. We are a target of attacks because we are a financial and business center. We are a center of scientific excellence. And because we are central to Europe's defense and architecture, because we are central to supporting Ukraine and its fight for survival.
23: World News from the BBC.
27: I think people talk about why belonging is important, but no one really teaches you how to belong.

Welcome to the Lisa Show, where we take a good look at life. The first time I found myself needing to make new friends with total strangers was in 2001 when I moved to England with my husband and two small children. My plan was twofold: make friends with the people in my local church congregation and go to every local playgroup in my very small town. The Methodists met on Mondays, the Catholics met on Tuesdays, and on Wednesdays, it was the non-denominational city playgroup. Each one welcomed me in their gatherings in different areas of the town, but they all had Rabina, blackcurrant juice and biscuits for the kids and coffee and tea for the mums and dads or grandmothers. Everyone was nice, but I was the odd American Mormon, which made me doubly awkward. I'll never forget hearing a cute three-year-old in a thick English accent yell this about my son: "Mummy, that boy sounds like Buzz Lightyear." I got a lot of questions like, "Why are you here again?" Or, "I've heard things about Mormons, and I've never been to America, but I hear Florida is nice." Everyone was cordial, but I desperately needed a friend, a real friend. Everyone needs friends, and maybe now more than ever. In 2023, the Surgeon General issued a report about

0: She's the author of the book Belong and the founder of Daybreaker, a sober early morning dance movement that is taking the country by storm. Radha has devoted her life to helping people make friends. Plus, Radha has an effortless smile and a jazz singer voice that makes me love her ideas on belonging even more.
1: My name is Radha. I'm a community builder, community architect, and a social entrepreneur. I really like to solve problems for the social good. So it's any type of kind of social issue that exists, I like to think about how to solve them. And in this moment, it's very much about solving the loneliness crisis and building a more socially connected world. I mean, we're living in a divisive political climate. And I think that the most important prescription for America is to build more of that social connectivity. I mean, having poor social connections is as harmful to your physical health as smoking 15 cigarettes or, you know, twice as harmful as obesity. That's why I'm so passionate about it. And also, if you look at all the longest living communities on the planet, one of the most important attributes of their longevity is social connection and relationships. I think people talk about why belonging is important, but no one really teaches you how to belong.
0: It's true. We're taught how to read, how to write, and even how to type. At one point, we were taught how to do cursive. Now that's off the table for our kids, which is a crisis that we're going to tackle for another episode. But what we aren't taught is how to belong. I guess everyone assumes that creating community is just something we'll figure out on our own, somewhere between the preschool playground and our high school graduation. But if that's the case, then why are so many of us still struggling to belong? Radha is here with some methods for figuring out who we want in our social circles, followed by some tips for growing our social circles. Loneliness epidemic averted. The first method Radha suggests for determining who your friend should be is to do a VIA inventory.
1: I call it your VIA, that's the VIA acronym, which is your values, your interests, and your abilities. It's like basically a Venn diagram, and you draw out your values in one circle, your interests in one circle, and your abilities in another circle. What I value today as a mother, I'm a mother to a six-year-old, is different from what I value when I was a party animal in my teens and 20s. So every year I can sort of sit down and do this audit, right? Of what am I good at? What am I interested in? What do I value? And from that place, my friendships begin to unfold, right? Oh, my interests. I love festivals. I love music. I love art. I love entrepreneurship. I love solving problems. I love family. I love learning. So who are all the people in my ecosystem that align with my interests, right? Who are all the people that align with my values? I value community. I value play. I value joy. I value curiosity, right? So, and there's some overlap between the values and interests. What am I good at? You know, you might be good at cooking. You might be good at cleaning. You might be good at setting themes. You might be good at lighting. You may be good at massage. Whatever it is, what abilities do you have that you can bring into your friend group that will inspire them? What can you bring to add to the community experience?
0: Once we identify our values, interests, and abilities, we're better situated to know what we can bring to a friendship. Looking in the mirror first is always a good rule of thumb in any relationship. It's also a good way to ease into Radha's second evaluation method, which is to determine what we want in a friend, what we don't want in a friend, and the qualities we need to embody as friends. She calls this the three columns inventory. This inventory became a turning point for Radha's own life.
1: When I turned 30, I realized that I didn't belong and that I was really just spending time with maybe friends that filled the resume of just like doing interesting things we typically value as young people. And then you realize, wait a minute, they don't align with my values. And then that was this beginning of this journey of realizing, wait a minute, I'm going to sports bars and drinking beer that I don't want to be drinking and surrounding myself with people that just don't fully inspire me. So that was the beginning of like really prioritizing friendship first. I was single at the time because I got out of an engagement. And I remember writing down this three-column list. We do this audit for our professional careers and romantic relationships, but we don't ever write down what I'm looking for in a friend. I want a friend that's loyal, that's funny, that loves all of me, that is curious, someone who's going to lean in and say, yes, I'm going to try this thing with you. And then column two, what are the qualities I don't want in a friend? So it's as important to write what you don't want in a friend, right? Like negative Nellies, people who just don't want to

0: support and cheerlead their friends. And then column three is, what are the qualities that you need to embody in order to attract the friends of your dreams? So for me, it was like, I need to be less of a judgy person, the judgy New York entrepreneurial kind of energy that I was trained to be good at. But that doesn't really help in friendships and relationships. It's very easy to point out and criticize what's wrong with someone rather than look at all the things that are right about that person. So I've learned a lot. I'm building my own toolbox of gratitude practices and meditations and books that I'm reading also, just to really continue in my own practice of becoming the version of myself that magnetizes all the community members of my dreams.
1: Pay attention to your three friendship columns. What do you want in a friend? What don't you want in a friend? And what qualities do you need to embody to foster the friendships you want? The first two columns seem easy peasy to me. I mean, I know what I like in people and I know what I don't like in people. I love a friend who will support my healthy eating goals while not judging the chocolate on my face or the Dorito dust on my fingers. However, I avoid people who don't watch TV or who own Golden Doodles. Just kidding about the Golden Doodles. I actually own one along with half of America. Totally serious about the TV thing, though. But the third column of what we need to be as friends is tricky. We have to stare our own accountability in the face. I mean, I want friendships that are honest and vulnerable, but that means I also need to be honest and vulnerable. But that's the magic of these exercises. They always end with the ball in our court, which means it's 100% possible for us to change the game. The third method Radha suggests we use to craft our ideal communities is to plot our relationships on an energy axis. The x-axis represents the way you feel around the people in your life from negative to positive. The y-axis is all about the vitality of the people around you. Do they give off high or enlivening energy, or are they more reserved? With this axis in place, you are ready to start plotting your relationships to see what's working for you and what isn't. And you may be surprised where your relationships land.
0: I have you plot on a graph basically all the friends in your community, all your family members, your coworkers, everyone in different colors on an XY axis. The Y axis is high energy, low energy. And then the x-axis is negative energy, positive energy. And then you plot your community. So if your mother-in-law is low energy and negative, then you're like, oh, no wonder I'm feeling uncomfortable in this friendship. And so that's a good example of how you can evaluate them. Or, oh, wait, wow, all the blue color dots on this graph that represent my family, they're up and to the right, which is like positive and high energy. And that's a beautiful feeling. So it's really about first plotting so that you can then begin to analyze who makes you feel positive and joyful, and then who doesn't. Where are most of my friendships? Are they on the left side of the axis, or am I really interested in connecting with people who are high energy and relaxed energy? And so if most of my friends are in the relaxed energy, oh, maybe I need more friends who are high energy. Maybe I want to just change it up and have friends in both the quadrants that are on the positive.
2: Well, that's so great, because it's not vilifying one group or the other. It's not about judgment. It's about aligning it to what you need. That gives everybody a common way to analyze the data of
0: your friendship.
2: A lot of people could feel... every time I talk to this person, I always just feel horrible.
0: You got it.
2: I feel ick, but I don't know why. But then this is like one step further to say, oh, here's why.
0: That's right.
1: What does your axis look like? And more importantly, what do you want it to look like? Are you drowning in negative Nellies? Need more motivators in your life? Looking for calmer energy? This third exercise is a great way to find out what's lacking in your social circle. You can then use your other two exercises, your three columns, and your VIA assessments to figure out who you should invite into that circle. Now that brings us to the fun and terrifying part, actually reaching out to people. And we all know why this is hard. No one wants to be rejected. Talk about our middle school insecurities on parade. But here's the genius in nailing down your values and interests before you go putting yourself out there. You are a million times more likely to find willing partners in your friendship plan when you have things in common. It's like playing the memory matching game. But instead of having a million cards on the table and an overwhelming sense of dread that you'll never make a match, you've now narrowed the game down to just a handful of cards, and matching with a friend is not only probable, it's inevitable. So what's our first move in making the friendship matches we want? Well, Radha's first tip is to make community a priority in your life.
0: In our lives, we tend to prioritize romantic partnerships and our professional careers as the two most important things to focus on. We tend to put those two things on pedestals. I mean, think about all of the work that we've done on building a resume and all the work that we do on swiping on Hinge, or just all the kind of profiles that we make for our love lives. And yet we don't do this type of audit or this type of kind of intentional design for our friendships. Friendships often take the third, fourth, fifth rung of if I have time, or once all this other stuff is done, then I'll make time to go see a friend for dinner. Then I'll go make time to put my laptop down and go to that party. And I just think that for me, what changed my life was actually reprioritizing my life first on community and friendships. And then from these friendships and this community that I developed and built, I met the love of my life. When you start with romantic relationships and professional career first, both of those journeys are very lonely journeys, right? You're doing them on your own. But if you flip it and you actually prioritize community first, the entire process of looking for your partner, looking for the job of your dreams, becomes a collaborative communal experience.
1: Radha's first tip: flip your priorities. We're often focused on jobs and romance when what we should be focused on is friendships and community. The magic of that switch is that friendships and community can often lead you to the jobs and romantic relationships you're looking for. So make friendships a priority instead of relegating them to a side quest if you have the time. And I'll tell you this, being a mom is my top priority, but it's my friendships that have helped me in that endeavor more than anything else. If I don't make time for my friends, my kids are actually losing out because my friends' support and mentoring truly blesses my kids. And listen, I'm old enough to know that jobs and even romantic partnerships end. You retire, or you switch jobs, or sometimes marriages don't work out, or your partner dies. Things happen, but friendships and investing in that can sustain you in those times of transition or in big life changes. But making friendships a priority isn't just about saying a quick hello or commenting on their posts on social media. Friendships need cultivating, and cultivating takes time and real life interactions. That's Radha's second tip for fostering friendships. It's to make what Radha calls FSFs, or 5 cents friends. 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
0: It takes 80 hours to call someone a friend, as studies have shown. We need to build connection. We need to spend time together. And it's sort of antithetical to sort of this productivity, efficiency-driven world that we live in.
2: technology can help you feel more connected to people that maybe you don't live by. That was the promise, right? But it has become a hindrance to our connections in a way that was difficult to predict.
0: When you think about online communities, virtual communities, they all exist in this digital world. And typically you can get two senses from that. You can see someone on a screen and you can hear someone on a screen. But you can't smell them, you can't touch them, you can't be in shared taste. Like, that's part of being a human, which is our five senses. We're really kind of stripping ourselves from magnetizing the community of your dreams because I'm not fully meeting those parts of you. So it's really hard to know if someone is going to be in full alignment unless you really meet them with all five senses.
2: Oh, absolutely. You know, it reminds me of like a mother-child relationship, right? We would say, well, let's just, you know, raise children through Zoom. But yet we think that our other relationships don't require the same thing.
0: That's right. FaceTime, Instagram, social media, is that enough for maintaining relationships? It's actually not. You end up going to bed and you're like, man, I feel exhausted by holding my phone up all day. I feel exhausted by swiping on social media. I feel exhausted, you know, comparing and despairing from my life to a friend's life on social media. Yeah, it's a very lonely process to be socially connected online. I really believe that the antidote to loneliness is actually very much an in-person IRL solution. And I think that, yes, there's a lot of studies that want to show that online communities work so that people who have remote teams, they can feel connected to that. But there is really, truly no replacing IRL connections and community.
2: Yeah.
0: Harvard had a study where they interviewed 750 people over 75 years.
2: Wow.
0: And what they learned at the end of the study was the key to a fulfilling life is meaningful relationships. Not money, not power, not fame, none of that, but it's like truly meaningful relationships. You know, as you go on the internet now and you see what people are doing in elderly care community centers, it's just they're playing games with each other. They're back to being in that childlike space of wonder. So why is it that we go from childlike states of wonder as children and then go on this journey of loneliness, isolation, toxic individualism? What can we do in between where we're not just waiting till we're too old to connect, but that we're actually finding the most meaningful relationships in the most vibrant sort of periods of our lives?
1: Rada's second tip for fostering friendships is to focus on the five sense friends. Meaningful relationships share the five senses with each other in person. They don't happen via screens. They happen in real life once we put the screens down. And now is the time to make those five sense friends. Rada's third tip for fostering friendships is really a recipe of sorts. It gives you all the ingredients for a successful interaction with others.
0: You give it a theme, you give it a cadence, you give it a name. So step one is, what's a theme that you can create that's in alignment with who you are? And then you come up with a cadence. Okay, I can commit to a monthly dinner at my house where we're doing a sunflower painting party. Okay, great. So then you get a couple easels, you get some paints, and then you invite five people that you've always wanted to stay connected with. You think they're interesting and cool, live in your neighborhood or whatever. You're like, hey, I'm having friends over for a painting party. Do you want to come? And then it's like, oh, I'm going to do this monthly cadenced painting party. So it becomes like a tea and painting or a book club or whatever it is that you want to do, but you give it a name. So it's like my sunflower painting party, women's social club. And I can promise you that there are 20, 50 women in your community that are in your position, awesome, just like you, who are dying for this invitation and who have not had this phone call and who have not read my book. Yeah. You know, so it's like you get to be that portal and you get to set the tone and create the thing, give it a theme, give it a name, give it a cadence, you know, and then start.
2: And that's within your control instead of sitting around and waiting for friends to invite you to do something, right? It's actionable.
0: You got it. And I think that's actually the number one most important thing. If you get anything out of my book, that's it, which is don't wait for the invitation.
2: Yes.
0: Make the invitation. That's it.
1: Tip three, make the invitation for a gathering with a theme, a name, and a cadence. These three simple boundaries provide a sense of safety, commitment, and expectation for your audience that can help them catch your vision. But the most important part of the process is to simply make the invitation in the first place. We often wait around for invitations to events, but how many events are we inviting people to? We can't control who invites us to things, but we can certainly control what we invite people to, and that feels empowering. Now, I realize that crafting a get together may feel vulnerable for some of us. Radha gets it.
0: As I've interviewed these thousands of people around the country, a bunch of them have said the reason why they don't make the invitation anymore was because when they were 7, 8, they called their friend, they invited them over, and their friend laughed and said, "No, I'm not coming over." Or they said they're coming and then they didn't show up, or they had a birthday party and no one came. There's all kinds of reasons why we are taught early on, and then we're too ashamed to talk to our parents about it. So there's all this shame around loneliness. I think it's really important for us to continue coaxing out of our children, out of our friends, out of our community, out of our family, out of our parents. My parents, too, finally admitted how lonely they were in their 50s, moving to a new neighborhood. My dad took a new job, and my dad went around the neighborhood to put letters under every door to say, "Hey, will you play rummy with me, cards game?" To every door, and not one neighbor responded to him. And he just, for 15 years living in that neighborhood, felt rejected and embarrassed and humiliated, never told us. He gained all this weight and got really angry and just very quick to anger. And then only when they moved again to the retirement community at a golf course did he lose all the weight, gain all the friends back, and then had the courage to admit to us, I mean, my sisters, that he was lonely for those 15 years.
2: Wow. Thank you for sharing those specific examples. It makes me think the different phases of your life, constantly having to reach out and being honest about that and showing up as your true authentic self is a risk, but it's also a gift. I always tell my kids, I'm not for everyone. And I get that, but I love people. I want to connect, and you don't need to be embarrassed about that.
0: There's so much to say about that. It's like when I think of my daughter, I'm watching her become a socialized human. And it's interesting because she is so socialized. She comes with us to all of our Daybreaker events. She hugs everyone at the door. She's really human to human. Some of the kids in her school were not raised that way, right? So some of the kids in her school are more skittish, a little bit more scared, a little bit more introverted, a little bit more guarded. So I'm watching her invite them and then be taught through these friendships that that's not necessarily okay to be so loving and forward and wanting to connect. And so I keep telling her, you get to set the temperature. Be the thermostat, not the thermometer. Set the temperature as a thermostat. Don't mirror the temperature of the kids around you. You get to set the temperature. You're the one who gets to walk into any room. And so, you know, there's so much of that to navigate. But as parents, for us to ask our kids, hey, was there a moment where you invited a friend and they didn't come, or that made you a bit more shy to make the invitation? Well, let's try again. Let me help you. Let me organize a family dinner. Let's come up with a theme. Let's give it a cadence. Let's put an invitation together and let's send it out.
1: Yes, sending out invitations can be scary and uncomfortable, and we may not get the response we want. But we are the thermostat of our social lives. If things don't work out at first, we don't have to accept a chilly response. We get to set the temperature. And we do that by trying again and not feeling ashamed in the process. Because here's the truth. We all feel lonely at times, even as grown parents and grandparents. It just means we're human and that we should keep trying to connect with other humans. So there we have it. 3 methods for determining who you want as friends by using the values, interests, and abilities inventory, the 3 column list, and the energy and positivity axis. Once you have a clear vision of what you want your social circle to look like, that's when you can start bringing people in by enacting Radha's other tips for flipping your priorities, focusing on 5-sense friends, and creating gatherings with a theme, a name, and a cadence. But like Radha said, the most important step in any friendship is to make the invitation. Some people might pass on the gathering, and that's fine. We're not for everyone, and that's none of our business. But our business is to keep trying.
7: You know, earlier in the episode, I told you about moving to the UK without a friend in the world. Well, at one playgroup, a mom around my age sat next to me. I introduced myself and asked her if she was a regular at this playgroup, you know, the stay-at-home mom equivalent of, do you come here often? And she told me, no, I actually just moved here yesterday. Her name was Jenny, and in my excitement to connect, I quickly, and with way too much enthusiasm, blurted out, me too, let's be best friends. Luckily for me, Jenny laughed at me, and we continued talking. I invited her to a playgroup so that we could watch our kids play. She invited me over to her home for lunch. I invited her to my house for a Halloween party for the kids. She invited me to her house to trick-or-treat when no one in the neighborhood did it, and she could see how important it was to me. And this would be a pattern in our relationship. When I left England, we both cried, and we still keep in touch today. When I think about Jenny, I wonder, what might have happened if I hadn't asked her to be my friend? I mean, I admit I could have had a better delivery. But if I had played it cool, or hadn't sat down next to her, or hadn't been honest about needing a friend, maybe we would have both missed out. Jenny and Radha have both taught me something very important. Friendships don't just happen. They are pursued and they are nurtured. Now, if you're listening to this and you think you're too old to be making friends, well, here's one last thought from Radha.
0: As we get older, we begin telling ourselves that it's harder. There is this limiting belief as we get older. And actually, that's not true. It's actually, you are more the version of yourself that you have become. And therefore, the people that you're now ready to magnetize are going to be the friends for life that you've always dreamt of having. Because you've gone through so many versions of yourself to meet you in this moment. And that's just like easy to love.
7: You're deserving of friendship. You're capable of it. You know what you want and you know what you don't. So pick the people you want to spend time with. Plan that gathering. Make the invitation. And get ready to share with others the time-tested version of yourself because you are amazing. You're listening to The Lisa Show. We'll be right back.
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2: Welcome to the Council of Moms. Some of us have headphones and some of us don't. It's okay. We're all going to be okay.
15: Some of us are DJs and some of us
2: aren't. The Council of Moms, not all heroes wear capes. Most are in yesterday's yoga pants. Like that one?
15: I love that. True that.
2: And the Council of Moms, where we'll never tell you, you already told me that.
15: That's right? One's so accurate.
2: That one is so, you already told me that.
15: Why do our kids get so
2: I will never say
15: so
2: that
15: bugged.
2: On the Council of Moms. I will never say
15: I
2: that
15: know.
2: To you.
15: Why do our kids get so bugged when you tell them something you've already told them? Like, why does that make them so mad?
2: But then we don't get mad
15: I know.
2: When they don't do the thing that we've asked them eight times mm-hmm. to do. That's in their best right. interest.
15: There so. You go. There you go.
11: So weird.
2: We love our kids. We want to help them. I love that you're here. Welcome, Amy, Emily, and G. Thanks for being here. I'm going to have a seemingly simple question today for the council, but it's not going to be an easy answer. Are you intrigued?
15: Totally.
2: I caught my teenager. I know. I caught my teenager lying. What do I do? when you catch
15: them. Did we hit the buzzer?
2: I know, yeah.
15: Answer.
2: Gee, tell me what to do. Because I get livid. First I calm down.
16: Oh, I can man, guys.
15: I don't. You guys got to start it off because this one was a hard one for me.
2: Really? Why is that? Why is it so hard?
15: Well, I just feel like we've tried to build a relationship of our student or students. Our there you go.
16: They are.
15: Yeah. Our kids. Yeah, there you are. Just feeling comfortable with sharing, right? Because sometimes when you hear, "Mom, I got to tell you something," you're like, "What?
2: Do you have to tell me?"
15: Right. You brace yourself. You go to the worst things. But I feel like most of the time our kids have been pretty honest with us. I think where honesty has kind of swung the other way is they don't want to share the hurt or the pain they're experiencing.
2: Tell me a little bit more about that. Yeah.
15: My husband had a word for this. It was like one night, you know, you have those late night talks with your kids and they're coming in and they're overwhelmed and they're crying and you're trying to get to the heart of the matter, you know? And so you kind of go around about and finally you're able to hit it. Like, this is the reason why I'm so upset. And my husband would say to my daughter, and this is part of the Samoan language, it's a word. And it means selfish. And it was interesting when he said that because it dawned on me that sometimes they want to hold things back. And it's a different form of lying. It's not just, I want to disobey and I'm not doing what you're telling me. But it's like, I don't feel like I should burden you with my truth. And so that's the kind of lying I feel like sometimes our kids are just afraid to open themselves up to sharing the truth to us because they feel like they're not or they're inadequate. You know, we've had our kids deal with mental health and that was an issue that really wasn't explored a lot by our community. And so that's what hurts me most is like, I can't be there to help you if you don't tell me what's going on, right?
2: Oh, so, wow. Anyways. Yeah. I really appreciate that perspective because that's a full idea of our kids being able to share who they really are with us.
16: That's
2: which is different. Like, cause lying is in like, I'm not telling the truth about something that happened versus this idea of I'm going to hold back a little bit of who I am to you. Ooh,
15: yeah.
2: I think what a great way to, like, really
15: to
2: expand this question.
15: To tell your child you are being selfish. You're not allowing us to walk with you, to be there for you, to lift you, to help you. Like, you know, I want to help you, but you got to tell me how to best help you. So anyways, that's one of the things
16: we've gone through both of those things for sure. The holding back on their how they really feel or what's going on emotionally, that was rough. For us, our daughter as a teenager really kept her anxiety and depression hidden because she didn't dare burden us as we're like tending to her very high needs, special, you know, medically fragile brother who's all consuming in the caregiving. And she's like, you guys are so overwhelmed and so tapped out taking care of him. That's horrible. I hated that she felt that way. You know, we finally navigated through that to where she's a lot more open and honest, but I don't know. Yeah, I mean, all we can do is try to make it as safe as possible, right? For our kids to say what they really think, even not just emotionally, but like even
2: their opinions. How did you push through that, Emily?
16: I think, unfortunately it had to get to crisis level, which you never want to go there. But it's so hard because our daughter would always act very resilient and very well adjusted. And she can cope with a lot of things, or at least she could. And so we thought, man, she's just so strong and she's so capable. And when really she was very crumbling inside and that side of her was a little neglected. I think, you know, especially this day and age, we just kind of have to be a little bit more even hyper aware of our kids' mental health and making it so they can be honest, knowing like, okay, we all deal with this. So if you feel like you're going through this, mom and dad understand. There's resources. You know, I think sometimes kids don't even know that there's so many resources and things we can do as a family or individual things or meds or whatever you need. I think talking about it more obviously is a huge deal. That's probably paramount, is just keeping the communication open. And then there's that whole other kind of lying, which is like, I still don't know how to avoid that.
17: Yeah. Well, I think in either case, lying is a protection, right? It's either a protection from like, I don't really want to share with you all my deep feelings, or I don't want to get in trouble. When I learned that about anytime we're dishonest, we're sort of, and our kids are trying to protect from something, that kind of helped me reframe,
18: yeah, right,
17: what is the reason behind the lie, and can we, you know, can we work through that? Are you afraid of me? Are you afraid, you know, of what I'll think of you, or of what your consequence might be if, you know, I find out whatever you did? Lying is really just protection.
16: This is so hard for me.
2: I think it is protection. Yeah.
16: This is very hard for me because, you know, our adult daughter totally lied as a teenager. And I know there were times where I really was like reactionary and probably overreacting. But I'm like, okay, there has to be a con, right? Yeah. And lying triggers me more than anything. Like,
2: does it make you so mad, Emily? Because it makes me like, it's not even about what you lied.
16: No,
2: it's just a break of trust. Like it just feels so devastating to me.
16: There are so many things my kids can do that I can handle. And I'm like, no problem, we'll work it out. But the lying is like devastation to me. And it just, it pulls the rug out from under you. And you're like, well, now I don't know how I can trust you and when I can trust you. And you know what I mean? Like,
2: is really, our whole relationship a lie?
17: Yeah.
2: It's easy to go to the extreme though.
16: So that's hard for me because now that my daughter's an adult, she knows that like when she does things that I don't agree with, there's not going to be this huge consequence like when she was a teenager. But when my 8-year-old lies, there has to be some sort of a consequence. And I do not know how to navigate this. Because, you know, the lying makes me so angry and I just want to punish him every time there's even a tiny fib, you know, and always we're talking about it like, hey, whatever you do, whatever happens, just do not lie.
17: Exactly.
16: You know, you don't have to tell us everything all the time. You don't have to tell me everything, but you can't lie. And we're struggling with this. Oh, and now I'm like, okay, I've already been through this and I still don't know what to do.
17: Same with my 10-year-old. You know, recently he straightened out the truth about something, you know, and once I found out the truth, I was like so mad. And then I'm like, but thank you for being honest. I really value and appreciate that. Like, how do we find the balance between like, I don't want him to think every time he comes to tell me the truth, that's when the hammer's going to come down.
16: Yeah.
17: Because I feel like, how do I balance that?
16: Does he have a consequence for lying?
2: Yeah, what do you do then?
16: And what's an
2: Amy?
16: Appropriate consequence?
17: We are working through really talking about responsibility. And so I got this from someone else. He fills out a responsibility form, you guys. I'm so down. I can't believe I'm admitting this paperwork publicly for lying.
2: Paperwork. I love it.
17: And it's about like any kind of like quote unquote violation. I don't know what to say. Or exactly what to call it, but he just has to he has to answer a bunch of questions. Like, what did I want to have happen? And did I, violate any values that, you know, like are our family values? How did it affect me? How did it affect other people? How do I want to make it right? What do I want to have happen now? Is there something else? Did I have other options? So, it's let's think through the consequences. He's a pretty impulsive guy. And so this is helpful to sort of, even if it happens after the fact, slow him down and like think through, what was my goal? And sometimes that's really helpful. Mm. He'll be like, oh, the thing I wanted to have happen was to play the iPad, you know, and this is how I thought I would get there, this like circuitous route. And, so it can be helpful for me then to say, oh, if that's what you really wanted, then what do you think we could have worked out, you know, to get you there sooner or whatever? So I don't know.
16: Do you think this is helping? Do you think this is helping him see like the cons of lying, or like, oh, here's why it wasn't in my best interest to make this up or whatever?
17: Every so often we'll see a glimmer where he'll pause and be like, I don't want to fill out a responsibility sheet. So
2: the paperwork is the punishment.
17: Yeah. So,
2: well, I do think though that idea of punishment though is always connected to lying, and I'm really curious about that because there is this. When I was faced with a really dramatic lie of omission of something that happened, of not telling me something that should have been disclosed to me. My child at the time, once I realized why they kept it hidden, extenuating circumstances that did make me want to soften the punishment. And I'm trying to protect the identity of said child. So I'm sorry if I'm being cagey, but I do want to like respect my children's privacy. But it was during the pandemic when I was taking care of my father, my children's father, my husband, and he's actively dying. I mean, he's dying. And so almost like all bets are off. This is an extenuating circumstance, unfortunately. And my kid was struggling and trying to hide it. And trying to hide it because mom and dad don't need one more thing to worry about. And I don't know how I'm feeling. So I'm just going to go and self-regulate the ways that I want to, but I don't want to, but I'm not going to tell them until I have to. And at one point, this kid had to. And I mean, we both just cried, right? Because I feel guilty for not having seen things. They feel guilty because they've done the very thing they were trying not to do, which was take care of everything themselves. So, and that, I always think of that when I think about what do you do when teenagers are lying, because that was the most dramatic experience I had, but the one where I was most filled with like love and compassion of like, this isn't just normal lying. This really is like a circumstantial, like it's like, well, you lied. And so the, you know, punishment fits the crime kind of thing. It was, there are no rules for this. This is a child and a parent relationship that needs to be preserved. I need to show this kid what kind of relationship I want to have in the future by how I react right now.
17: Wow.
2: Not all lying cases, I think, with teenagers are like that. But in extreme cases, I do think it's okay and appropriate for you to take a step back and say, what's really going on?
17: Yeah. And so interesting too.
2: And not ignore
17: sometimes,
2: it.
17: Sometimes lies are to protect us as parents, right? Where our kids might have a misunderstanding of what our emotional bandwidth is, or our capacity, or that of course we want to hear about, but kind of similar to what Emily was saying, that, you know, her daughter was like, I can't put another thing on my parents right now when they're so busy. Like, I think that's a new spin for me to think of kids lying to protect not just themselves, but maybe they think they're protecting parents too.
2: Well, I'm curious though, what you guys think of when a teenager lies, what you think an appropriate consequence should be when there isn't necessarily anything too complicated happening underneath. You know, I don't talk to a lot of parents about like what those specific consequences were. And I'm just curious what other parents do.
16: I feel like as parents, it's hard because you want to stay consistent across the board, but then each child is different. And so,
17: that is so true.
16: I feel like that relationship, like you're saying, Lisa, it really does come into play. But I feel like if your children see the value of you connecting one-on-one with their siblings, that also is appreciated as well, because you're allowing that relationship to be honest in that you can welcome those conversations that are hard for them to have. Yeah. So,
2: if you can use it as a tool to welcome those conversations. Oh, that's interesting. That could be an opportunity then.
17: Yeah.
2: Like we have an emotionally charged situation and I can use this for us either to mm-hmm. be isolated or to bring us together.
17: I think punishment, obviously, well, I've already talked about, I'm such a softie, so punishment's always been hard for me. But, and I like thinking about punishment as giving and kids an opportunity to repair. So what does repair look like?
2: Okay.
17: So, you know, does it look like, I mean, I don't know. I'm, like I said, not very good at this, but accept that responsibility sheet. I told you about that's a solid.
15: I want an idea of repair.
2: I know Emily and I want a
17: you
2: copy.
17: Betcha. You betcha. Okay.
15: What can a repair look like? Yeah. Like what could that look like?
17: Yeah. I think, I mean, most often for me, a repair can happen in a conversation, or for most of the things that have happened in our home, a repair is a conversation. But sometimes I like the idea that sometimes it means, I love it, gee, you don't go to the next dance. That's part of it. You know, you don't get the next opportunity. Like, you know, you had some capital and you used it on this lie. And so now you don't have that capital for your Ooh. Next opportunity. You guys, even talking about it gives me a pit in my stomach. I don't like, you know, following it through on that hard. Kind of stuff. It's really tough. But
2: I do think that, like, you bring up a good point about a consequence doesn't have to look like we think it is traditionally, that you can use it as an opportunity to teach a bigger principle. And I think the conversations that I've had with my teenager is this is really immature behavior. Little kids lie to protect themselves. Adults own up to their stuff. And if you mm-hmm. are kind of like what you were saying, G, like if this is how you want to live, then live this way and be confident. The fact that you're lying about it, it comes across that you're not sure that this is how you want to live. Mm. So if you're going to want to live this way, and again, it could be lying about anything, like doing your homework, not doing your homework, breaking the law, not breaking the law, breaking curfew, breaking a homework, whatever it is. It's like, do you want to be the kind of person where you do one thing and say another thing? Or do you want to be an adult? And it's kind of like this conversation. I've tried to have it to be this conversation of just the idea of lying, of not being able to take somebody at face value would make you a bad friend, someone who's mm-hmm. immature, and someone who we don't want to give a lot of responsibility and privileges to because we're not sure how you're going to react to it. You know, and that is different than, you know, a different kind of conversation that doesn't have anything to do with relationships.
15: Yeah. It's funny you mentioned about breaking the law. I remember my husband would
2: isn't
15: take
2: the kids.
15: Isn't
2: it funny that I mentioned that? It is funny, isn't
15: not
2: it?
15: Not that anyone of our kids did that.
2: No, not at all.
15: We don't have experience with that. Funny thing is, when my kids, mostly the boys, were young, my husband took them down to the jail. He Stop took them it. There. And this is this guy I'm married to. Like, he took them there and it's like, hey, see this? Okay. Do you guys want to be here? Well, then, you know, think twice about it. But it's always like us kind of being two steps ahead of them, right?
2: Yeah.
15: In fact, and having that kind of repair, it's like, hey, don't get so far down the line that what you're expecting is going to blindside you. We don't want you to get there. Like, but of course, you know, they make the decisions, but I think, like you're saying, just showing them there's consequences, right? So
2: I also think that this is a good opportunity. I love that Amy brought this up about talking about what our family values are and what kind of family we want to be and the relationships we want to have and what kind of people we want to be, like, together. Like, you belong if you tell the truth, right? Like, that sense of belonging is characteristic of our family. And then it I don't know. I mean, I think that having a little bit more of a philosophical view on lying and truth telling too can be a tool, I think, that we can use that we don't use, you know, as much. And I think as parents, we can give them like that perspective.
17: We can solve anything if we can be honest with each other. And I can manage my emotions.
2: We can face it together.
17: Yeah, we can fix it together. Or if you need to tell me something, you know, I'm going to disagree with, right? That I'm going to be or disappointed that you made that decision. I can handle those hard feelings and we can do it together. So, so good.
15: You can tell the truth even when you hate the truth and the truth is not
16: great.
2: And I'm not going to be happy every time you tell me something that I disagree
16: with.
2: That's
16: okay.
2: And that's okay, because that's what's like having a real relationship. Ugh. You're not going to love everything I say. I'm not going to love everything you say. I think that turns it into a difference between disagreements of and setting yourself up to have a relationship as an adult, because we're not always going to see eye to eye.
16: And I like that, because I would always kind of remind myself, don't go down that rabbit hole. Like, don't get all the emotions and get all worked up. You know, just stay even keel and let them kind of know it's okay to share things with me. It's okay for you to move forward. It's better to focus on the positive versus like, oh, I'm bad. I shouldn't have done that. And then the poor kid is just like, I can't do anything right, you know? Mm-hmm. So I love how you put that spin on it. We should help them kind of see the positive aspects of who they are versus always, you know,
17: and
16: nagging them.
17: I've mentioned this in another conversation, but then we can have a business and personal. If there needs to be a consequence, you know, sometimes it's more than a conversation, certainly, and there needs to be a consequence or an opportunity for repair. That's the business end of things. That's their opportunity. And our personal relationship is that we love them and that we see them and that, of course, they're not terrible people. And, you know, there can be both in the relationship. It doesn't just have to all be about building them up. We can do both, as long as the consequence comes, you know, without the shame and blame and, you know, you're a terrible person.
16: I feel like you make a great point, because if you start with, hey, I love you, we want the best for you, but this behavior is not going to help you get there. Like, showing that you're, like you're saying, you're on their side, you're cheering for them, you're rooting for them, but at the same time, the accountability aspect of it. So,
2: yeah. And then when we've done that, we've perfectly modeled how we're going to have these like adult relationships to our kids. And we acknowledge it, and we're like, here's the business side, and also here's the personal side. Absolutely. We have that. We close that book, and then we go find our own council of moms, and we say to our moms, can you believe what they just told me? I have got a story for you. And then we can have our, I'm not kidding, our emotional reaction. Yes. And because we are humans, and we need to be able to vent to our friends too, to be like, can you believe you lied to me about that? Can you believe she said that? Like, and we do that, but not to our kids, but to hear to our council of moms.
16: Don't go down the rabbit hole with your kids. Save it for
2: go down the rabbit hole with the council of moms. We have snacks. Listen, we have snacks and beverages. Judgment-free zone. You can roll your eyes all you want, but then we can show up, I think, to our kids having felt like a whole human. Yeah.
17: Right.
2: Of like, that was disappointing, but now I'm here and I'm ready to be there because I want a relationship with my kid.
17: Yeah.
2: Thank you for indulging me on that last part. You guys are great. Thanks for joining the Council of Moms.
17: Such a pleasure. Such a pleasure.
16: Thank you.
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19: 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Radha Agrawal is the founder of Daybreaker and the author of Belong. 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
18: 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Radio. Life feels heavy for a lot of us right now. The news is overwhelming. Conversations are risky. 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
23: We don't have to change our mind. We don't have to compromise. We're trying to construct a bridge to the next conversation.
18: And we're exploring tough topics with nuance and an open mind.
24: What we have is not a politician's problem. We have an incentives problem. And we can't expect different results unless and until we change the rules of that system.
18: We're out to become better citizens, kinder neighbors, and more effective advocates for the things that matter most. It all starts right after the news.
25: BBC News with Moira Alderson. A major cyber attack has caused the failure of refrigeration systems in hundreds of French supermarkets, leading to the wide-scale destruction of stocks of fresh and frozen products. Hugh Schofield explains.
26: The nationwide Intermarché chain of supermarkets says that between 150 and 200 of its stores were hit overnight. Other brands are also reported to have been targeted. The pirates hacked into centralized software that regulates when retail freezer units go into their periodic hours of defrosting. Instead of seeing their temperature increase slightly for 1 or 2 hours, the units were set to a constant 50 degrees Celsius. When staff at one store arrived this morning, they said they were hit by a wave of heat from the freezers. The cost of the damage is still being assessed, but will come to many millions of euros in lost food.
25: Flights across Saudi Arabia are again being heavily disrupted as Houthi fighters continue to fire missiles towards the country from Yemen. The international airport in Riyadh is suspending almost all flights for a second day after three deadly attacks in the past few days. From Beirut, here's Hugo Bashega.
27: This is obviously one of the busiest airports in the country, has been repeatedly targeted by the Houthis in recent days. We still don't know when the airport is going to reopen. Obviously, it has been significantly damaged as a result of these attacks. But I think everybody knows that there isn't a military solution to this crisis. I think obviously for the Saudis, there is an element of humiliation given the scale of what is happening inside their country. They will try to give a response, but it is inevitable that at some point all these different players will have to go back to negotiations. This will have to be solved through diplomacy.
25: Homeland Security agents have carried out a pre-dawn raid on the Washington home of the Somali-born progressive congresswoman Ilhan Omar. Reports say the search relates to an investigation into the immigration paperwork that her father submitted for her when she was a child. Ione Wells has this report.
28: Homeland Security Investigations agents executed a criminal search warrant at Ilhan Omar's home, three sources familiar with the matter told the BBC's US news partner CBS News. They said the investigation centred on her immigration paperwork. Ilhan Omar is Somali-born and came to the US as a refugee in the 1990s before becoming a naturalised US citizen in the year 2000. She has frequently been the target of political insults from President Trump, who has also regularly described the Somali-American community as a threat to Minnesota. The raid comes about 3 weeks before the midterm elections, where Republicans will be defending their majorities in Congress.
25: President Zelensky says Ukraine needs American pressure on Russia and not sanctions relief and concessions. The veiled criticism of President Trump's new diesel deal with Moscow came at a Polish security conference. Mr. Zelensky said a so-called energy ceasefire with the invaders could be a major step towards ending the war if Moscow respected it. BBC News.
29: My position is that capital punishment is just and that God has ordained it. And he says it's because he has made man in his image. And when you kill a man, it's like an attack on God.
30: I mean, I'm just against the death penalty, period, regardless of the situation. There's nobody who's beyond the reach of God's grace.
31: Scripture teaches that the death penalty is permissible, but we are convicting innocent people. And I don't believe we're using all reasonably available means to avoid doing that.
0: Hey, it's Julie, and this is Top of Mind, where we tackle tough topics with nuance and an open mind. We're out to become better citizens, kinder neighbors, and more effective advocates. Only a third of countries worldwide execute people convicted of serious crimes. The United States is one of them. In 2025, 47 people were executed across 11 states. That's the highest number in 15 years. Meanwhile, public support for the death penalty has declined dramatically in the last three decades. From 80% of Americans in favor of capital punishment for someone convicted of murder to just over 50% who support it today. The death penalty, maybe more than any other question of crime and punishment, poses a conundrum for Americans, in large part because we are a majority Christian nation. And the Bible says, whoever sheds the blood of man, by man shall his blood be shed. For God made man in his own image. That's Genesis chapter 9, verse 6. From colonial America's earliest days, Christian ministers and their followers were among the biggest supporters of death as punishment, and not just for murder. A whole range of crimes, including blasphemy and adultery, could get a person hanged. Christianity was front and center in the execution, too, with the local minister visiting the condemned person to call them to repentance before the hanging, and then preaching a fiery sermon to the often boisterous crowd gathered at the gallows. But the Bible also says we are to turn the other cheek in mercy and forgiveness. So, which is it? There's disagreement in American Christianity today. On the one hand, surveys

0: how to reconcile my own Christian beliefs on mercy and justice with capital punishment. So today's episode is personal for me, and I'm really hoping it'll bring you some insight as well. We searched far and wide to find three devout Christians who have thoughtfully come to very different conclusions about the death penalty. There's Pastor Kevin Riggs, who ministers to death row inmates in Tennessee.
1: I'm just against the death penalty, period, regardless of the situation. If you take the totality of Scripture as a whole and the teachings of Jesus as a whole, then there's a better case for the abolition of the death penalty than there is to continue it.
0: There's Pastor Ram Prakashpalan, who thinks it's an affront to God if we don't execute a murderer.
2: My position is that capital punishment is just, and that God has ordained it in both the Old Testament and the New Testament. And he says it's because he has made man in his image. And when you kill a man and you shed his blood, it's like an attack on God.
0: And there's criminal trial attorney Matt Martins, who's a Southern Baptist and seminary graduate, so he's got a real mix of legal and theological expertise. And he agrees the death penalty is God's law, but
3: I don't believe our system, as currently practiced in the United States, is moral. We don't have sufficient procedural protections in place to ensure that only those actually guilty of the crime are sentenced to death.
0: So, friends, here is the plan for today. I put my questions and my confusion about Christianity and capital punishment directly to all three of these guests. And I gotta say, I came away with a lot more clarity. I really hope it does the same for you. Let's start with Kevin Riggs, pastor of Franklin Community Church in Franklin, Tennessee.
1: I consider myself to be conservative theologically, but progressive socially. Now, the denomination I grew up in would have been the conservative viewpoint on the death penalty, that it is acceptable, it is biblical in certain circumstances. But yet, even growing up that way, I really struggle with the idea that anybody has a right to take another life. Would that be what Jesus would do? But it was probably, you know, the last 15 or 20 years ago when I finally became what I would call an abolitionist.
0: It began at the breakfast table.
1: And there was an article in the Tennessean, which is the local paper, that Tennessee was going to execute several men in a very short period of time. And there was just something in my spirit that wasn't right about that. And I just felt in my spirit, God said, you need to go to death row.
0: What was your plan going to death row?
1: Well, that's a good question. I don't know if I really had a plan, except that I felt like God wanted me to go. And there was probably a part of it that, looking back, a little bit arrogant, you know, that, okay, I'm going to take Jesus to death row. What I found out very quickly is that Jesus was already there. I didn't have to bring him with me. And if anything, they introduced me to Jesus because of their faith.
0: That first visit, he ended up joining a prayer meeting with about 10 men who had enough good behavior behind bars to move freely around the death row unit. As Riggs walked in, one of the guys jumped to his feet and rushed over.
1: He gave me a big hug, which caught me off guard, right? You know, this guy hugging me and then said, I've been praying for you. And started crying. And that was really the beginning of a relationship that has meant the world to me.
0: At the time of that embrace, Kevin Burns, or KB as he's known, had been on death row nearly 20 years for felony murder. He has always maintained he did not rob or shoot the two men who died in a confrontation with KB's friends. But KB was there, and he had a gun. And in Tennessee, you can be charged with felony murder for a death that happens while you're committing another crime. KB believes his court-appointed attorneys failed to defend him adequately, but his appeals have not been successful.
1: KB was the chaplain's assistant on death row when I met him. And so he had privileges where he could go to all the pods and go and talk to the inmates. And so I would just follow him. And, you know, proximity will change your theology. And so as I've gotten to know the guys more and more, then I've just become more and more convinced that there's no, in my view, there's no justifiable reason for the death penalty, period, regardless of the situation.
0: How do you square that, though, with a just God and with the mm-hmm. with the seriousness of life to take a human life?
1: Yeah, well, you know, God, I believe that the most important characteristic of God is that God is a holy God. So before he's anything else, he is holy. So God is a God of love, but it's a holy love. God is a God of compassion, but it's a holy compassion. And so God is a God of justice, but it's a holy justice.

0: And so what is a holy justice? Well, I think the scripture teaches us very clearly. First of all, you know, the idea that the death penalty is justified is based on just, you know, really a main scripture in Genesis, you know, and that's pretty much it. But yet, if that was an absolute law that if you kill somebody, you have to pay for it with your life, if that was an absolute law, well, then God violated it, which we know he can't do because, you know, Cain killed Abel, David was a murderer, Saul was a murderer. You have all kinds of different places in the Bible where somebody took the life of somebody else and their life was not demanded for justice to be done. And so God's justice is a holy justice. And what the Bible teaches us is that a holy justice is a restorative justice, a reconciling justice. God sent Jesus into the world to reconcile the entire world to himself. And so a holy justice is a justice that seeks reconciliation, that seeks restoration.
1: How would we do that? What do we mean? How do you restore the victim's family?
0: All right. Well, look at it this way. In the United States, it costs about $2 million to execute someone. And it takes 25 years on average for the death penalty to be carried out because of the different appeals process, which you want to have because you don't want to for sure execute somebody who's innocent. And so you have to have those appeal processes in place. What if instead of giving the death penalty, the person who committed this heinous crime is given life in prison? They're never going to see the light of day again. But there's no chance for appeal. And so that person then is convicted, is sent to a prison, no chance of appeal. They're going to spend their sentence to life and then take that $2 million and have scholarship funds for the victim's children, to have counseling, you know, help the family through counseling. Use that money to help the victims instead of spending it on lawyers to go through the appeals process. Mm-hmm. That would be part of restorative justice. But then even the person who's condemned just because they're a murderer and just because they're condemned to life in prison does not mean that they were not created in the image of God and their life does have some type of value. And so what do you have in place while they're in prison?
1: Now, you're talking about education.
0: Education, ministry, training, arts and crafts. I mean, I've got a wall full of different paintings and drawings that different inmates on death row have made for me. And, you know, I had a conversation with an death row inmate, and it was close to his time of death. And he was feeling, you know, I've wasted my life and all this. And there was no doubt of his guilt, by the way, you know, no doubt at all. And I'm like, look, your life has not been a waste. You wish it would have turned out differently. But the fact that God caused our paths to cross, and by knowing you, my life is better, your life is not wasted. So yeah, we hate this happen, and there's all kinds of things that happen in somebody's life where they get to the point where they take another life. You can call them mitigating factors, and they're not excuses. It's just, here's some things that took place, here's some things that happened that led up to this particular crime that ended with somebody taking another person's life. But the image of God is still in that person. Hmm. And we don't have the right to destroy the image of God in other people.
1: What if they're not remorseful? What if they're unrepentant?
0: Well, I mean, it's not my job to get people to repent. I mean, our job is to love them regardless if they ever repent or not. I think Jesus loves everybody, even those who have never repented. Hmm. But restoration has to be our goal, not just punitive, if we're going to be a people of faith and if we're going to be a people who believe in the holiness of God. That there's nobody who's beyond the reach of God's grace.
1: Have you ever met the families of the victims of any of these men on death row that you know personally, right? So I'm just wondering what, you know, to hear you speak with such tenderness toward these men and I guess I'm wondering what that would feel like to the family of someone who'd been killed by an individual.
0: Yeah, I have talked to some family members, and some family members are still full of rightful anger over what happened, and they don't want to hear anything. They just to me, they've been sold a bill of goods that if this person who killed my loved one is finally killed, I'm going to feel better somehow. Mm. And then they realize that that doesn't happen. I have talked at least on, I've had phone conversations with other people who, their loved ones have died, but yet they don't think the person who killed them should be executed. In my own family, I had a cousin through marriage that was murdered, and I preached his funeral. And the person who killed him got like 20 years in prison and did about 12 years and has been back on the streets probably for another 15, 20 years already. So I know the pain kind of on all sides. I'm not going to equate a cousin who's murdered to a brother or a sister or a child. But those of us who are abolitionists believe strongly that you don't honor the victim by taking another life. There's another way to honor the victim. That, you know, we have prayer vigils at every execution where we specifically pray for the victim and for the victim's family and call their names out to God in prayer, that they would be comforted and that they would find, you're never going to get over it, but they would find some type of peace through something that is the opposite of peace. So this is not an anti-victim thing at all. I think, the victims, when it comes to the death penalty, the person is found guilty, they're sentenced to death, and now for the next 20, 25, sometimes 30 years, that victim's family has to show up in court over and over and over again through the appeals process. They have to relive this over and over and over again, so they can't even start to move on.
1: Have you attended any executions?
0: Not the execution itself. I've had, there's some people who have told me when it's their time, they want me to be there with them. But then, right when they start to get strapped down or whatever, I think they would say, I'd rather you not be there. You can leave, but.
1: So as not to traumatize you or.
0: Yeah. But, the trauma is going to be the trauma, I think, either way.
1: What do you believe happens after death?
0: Well, I believe that eternity starts. And so, a person goes into the presence of God based with their faith in Jesus Christ. And at that moment, eternity begins for them. But yet there's going to be a new creation. Jesus is going to return. And when he returns, and he'll create a new heaven and a new earth. And then they will spend eternity in his presence.
1: So do you believe that there will be any eternal punishment for individuals who've murdered in this life?
0: I go back and forth on that. Now, I was brought up to believe it very, very real, but I have to believe that any type of punishment, even after death, has to have a restorative nature to it. Now, I don't know what that looks like. I'm not smart enough. The truth is, none of us know what's going to happen after we die. It's just kind of based on our belief system. But if there is some type of punishment after death, a place that we call hell, if hell is reality, because God's nature does not change, he's a holy God, and his justice is holy, and holy justice is a restorative justice, that somehow or another, even that has to be restorative.
1: Pastor Riggs, thank you very much for sharing your thoughts with us today.
0: Well, thank you so much.
1: Kevin Riggs is the pastor of Franklin Community Church in Tennessee. In 2024, he published a book co-written with his friend on death row, Kevin Burns, or KB, who's also an ordained minister, by the way. The book is called Today, the Best Day of My Life. Now, as much as support has declined for the death penalty in America, abolishing it is still a minority view, only about 15% of Christians. Meanwhile, 30% of Christians strongly support the death penalty. So that's twice as many people, right? But the truth is that most Americans and Christians fall somewhere between those extremes. We'll get to some of that middle ground in just a minute. But for the sake of getting really clear about the arguments here, I think it'll be most helpful to cover the pro-death penalty Christian perspective next.
2: Christians should have no problem calling for the death penalty. The law of God states plainly that murderers are to die.
1: I'm Julie Rose. 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
7: I came across Pastor Ram Prakash Palan through an online recording of a sermon that he gave the day after conservative activist Charlie Kirk was assassinated and police were hunting for the killer. Here's a bit from that sermon.
8: Let us not be ashamed of saying things like, the person who killed Mr. Kirk must die. We are not saying we're going to go hunt him down, whoever this person is. But it is the duty of the magistrate to take vengeance as an instrument of God. And one of the foundations of justice that is broken in America is the lack of enforcement of the death penalty.
7: Prakash Palan is the minister of Zion Presbyterian Church in Fredericksburg, Virginia.
9: We're a Bible-believing denomination. We're confessional and reformed, so we hold to the Westminster Confession of Faith.
7: They are socially conservative.
9: Only because the Bible teaches it. I am very uncomfortable with being tied to political parties or anything like that. They shift. They have ungodly elements to them. I just want to stick to the Bible.
7: Prakash Palan converted to Christianity in the mid-2000s.
9: I was a Hindu. I was born and raised Hindu. And I married my wife, and she was a nominal Catholic at the time. And we wanted to raise our children in kind of maybe a traditional environment. And long story short, I make this very long. The minister of a church that we visited was just preaching through the Bible. And the Lord just sovereignly converted my heart, showed me I'm a sinner. And God sent his son into the world to save sinners. And so I saw not only that my guilt before God, but also the mercy of God extended to sinners. And so he said, believe on the Lord Jesus Christ and be saved from the Bible. And I did. And I'm thankful to the Lord for it.
7: And Prakash Palan says the Bible is clear about capital punishment.
9: You'd go to Genesis 9:6, right? Whoso sheddeth man's blood, by man shall his blood be shed. For in the image of God made he man. And, you know, God gives an explanation, as he often does, as to why he calls for what he does. And he says it's because he has made man in his image. And when you kill a man and you shed his blood, it's like an attack on God. Because of all the creatures on the earth, right, only man is made in his image after knowledge, righteousness, holiness.
7: So is murder then, murder of another human being, is the only crime that is justly punishable by capital punishment, by death?
9: It is the primary one.
7: Okay.
9: And it's the one that is given particularly before the Mosaic Law. So this is given to Noah, right? And so you think of the context. I want to focus on murder right now because the context is the world before the flood was filled with violence, right? And man was violent towards each other. And so God sends the flood. And so it's interesting that in Genesis 9, after the flood, he institutes capital punishment as a way to keep that violence from overflowing in the world again. And so we see that there before the law of Moses is given. So it's for all men, not just Israel. So that makes murder primary when it comes to capital punishment. That said, in the law of Moses, there are other things that would require death. For instance, even adultery was something that could be called for the death penalty. However, we recognize that the biblical nation state of Israel is no more. And my confession, which is based on principles in the Word of God, is that those laws do not necessarily bind all people today, but they were often unique. But we could never say that capital punishment for those crimes is unjust, lest we call God unjust.
7: And forgive my ignorance, yeah. Though, but how are we picking and choosing? Because this would be something that some people would say, well, look, okay, if we're going to say that we're going to implement God's law in all things, then we have to also do it in all these other things, which
10: you know, we don't think it's appropriate to do it for adultery. So why do we have to do it for murder?
9: Yeah, that goes to the, that's a good question. And that goes to the distinction that I had made, which is that murder was given under Noah. And so it was to all men. Noah's, so we have two progenitors to the human race, right? You have Adam, and then basically everybody dies but Noah and his family. And God gives that commandment for murder to Noah. And then to the nation state of Israel, he gives particular laws that we can take general equity from, but are not necessarily binding on the United States of America.
10: So when you talk about the law of Moses then, or you talk about kind of all of the stuff in those earlier books of the Old Testament where it says you can't eat this, or you need to dress this way, or you need to do this on the Sabbath day, those are things that are not, those are intended just for the children of Israel and therefore don't apply to...
9: Yeah, there's actually, theologically, there's three kinds of laws that are given under Moses. There's moral law, like the Ten Commandments. Those are binding, right? Thou shalt not kill is in there. So, you know, you can have no other gods but me. That's actually, we would say, universal laws. Then there's ceremonial laws, which have to do with temple and Levitical and, you know, cleanliness. Those are ceremonial, and those are all gone away in Christ. So Christ comes, he's the substance of it. So he's the Lamb of God, which taketh away the sin of the world. And so we don't sacrifice lambs anymore because the fulfillment has come. And then there are civil laws. So those are the laws like you have to put a fence on your roof, or the laws of punishment of crime. And my confession of faith says that those were specific to the nation state of Israel.
10: And
9: do not bind every nation on the earth. But you can take the moral principles, that's what we call general equity, and apply them to every society.
10: And so I'm glad you mentioned Jesus Christ. How does capital punishment align with the sacrifice of Jesus Christ, making it possible for sinners to be redeemed, right? Why is punishment of murder by death still necessary in your understanding?
9: Yeah, that's very good. So one thing I would say is the New Testament does reiterate the function of the civil magistrate to bear the sword. So Romans 13:4, speaking of the civil magistrate, he is the minister of God, meaning the servant of God to thee for good. But if thou do that which is evil, be afraid, for he beareth not the sword in vain. For he is the minister of God, a revenger to execute wrath upon him that doeth evil. And so that's the New Testament. That's Romans chapter 13, saying that the civil magistrate is given a particular function. So, you know, you've heard of, I think our society has a skewed view of the separation between church and state, but there is a division in the Bible between church and state. The church ministers the grace of God to souls, saying that you can have mercy in Jesus Christ. You can be a serial killer, and Jesus Christ can forgive you of that. But on the other hand, the civil magistrate has the sword. So the church has the keys, the civil magistrate has a sword, and it's their responsibility to keep order in society. And so those are two separate institutions. They're both under God, but as you see the Apostle Paul explain, right, the minister of God, the servant of God in the civil realm is actually to execute wrath on God's behalf. The other thing that you have to, and it's interesting, this, the one who wrote that, when he came before Festus in Acts 25, he says to Festus, if I be an offender or have committed anything worthy of death, I refuse not to die. So a Christian actually, right, if he murders, he actually needs to say, yes, God can forgive my sin, but I should say, I refuse not to die because I deserve the penalty that I've done.
10: What would the harm be, though, in the state not carrying out the death penalty for a case of murder?
9: Yeah, so I think that, you know, one of the things that we have to begin with is, right, that God is wiser than we are. And if God has ordained things, right, sometimes we might say, maybe we're not wise enough to figure out all the reasons why. I think he explains why. The first is actually punitive. I know that a lot of people don't like to hear that anymore. But God is a God of vengeance and wrath. In fact, he had to put his son on the cross in order to satisfy his justice. So he is still just. He still has wrath. And Jesus Christ died a criminal's death. because we're criminals, right? And so he dies in our place. We're sinners against God. And so, you know, the thief on the cross next to him actually admits, I deserve this. I deserve to die, right? So God, he does punitively punish. That's what hell is. Hell is actually punitive. It's not going to rehabilitate anyone, right? He does punish sin. Right? That's throughout the Bible. And so that's actually, you know, that's something not popular to say, but God does want to see justice done. Secondly, it's protective. He has care for people, right? When a person murders and is not dealt with, right? Even if you put him in prison forever, which rarely happens anymore, by the way, as you probably know, often guards are killed. Often their other inmates are killed. You know, it's just this, it continues the cycle of violence when that doesn't happen. So he's protective. Then it's preventative as well. You know, others see, this is why I think executions used to be more public, because others see and are dissuaded, and they see, okay, I take a life, my life may be forfeited. Ecclesiastes 8:11 says, because sentence against an evil work is not executed speedily, therefore the heart of the sons of men is fully set in them to do evil. So I think, you know, there's several reasons for it. Those are just some that we could come up to.
10: And in your estimation, life imprisonment would not substitute for that, wouldn't be able to accomplish all those things.
9: Well, first of all, it's not really a biblical, you know, punishment for that crime, right? God says you forfeited your life when you murder because you've actually attacked me. Secondly,
10: well, but you could also argue, you could interpret that as forfeiting your ability to live life in society free.
9: Yeah, but you know, I have to go back to the Bible as the word of God. By man shall his blood be shed. I actually would also say it's not merciful from a Christian perspective. People don't even like caging animals. And you're putting a man in a place of no hope, where he's going to spend the rest of his life. But, you know, when church and state are functioning appropriately, the minister comes and says, you can be forgiven. And when that clock is ticking down, there's actually a lot more sense of the urgency of the message of being reconciled to God, as opposed to letting a life just sort of go on and on and on and not come to grips with the fact that judgment is coming. Be right with God.
10: Okay, so when you say ideally the individual who's created, who has committed murder is prompted to reconcile with God
9: Yes.
10: That's another of the purposes then for, there's the punishment,
9: yes.
10: There's the protection, there's also, what was the other one that you said?
9: Preventative,
10: yes, to deter others from doing it. But also, there's the sort of like to provoke to repentance.
9: Yes, that's very good, the way you put that.
10: Okay.
9: Yeah.
10: And so what if a person does repent, though? A repentant murderer, do they also need to be executed?
9: Yeah, it comes back, you know, you can look at it from a lesser to greater argument, right? Like, so for instance, if I stole a bunch of money from you, right? Or I stole a bunch, let's just say from my company, and, you know, I repent of it, I still am expected to pay restitution back, right? That's where the two spheres, I think, get muddied up a bit. And the Christian, like Paul says, if I've done anything worthy of death, I deserve to die. And after all, right, the Christian has no fear of death either, because actually the moment that I die, you know, praise God, I will be in his presence forever. Like, that's what my faith teaches. That's what the Bible teaches. If you repent.
10: Are there any instances in which you could imagine that a murderer, someone who takes another life does not deserve the death penalty? I guess I wonder about, you know, accidental death or, you know, mitigating circumstances or self-defense, right?
9: Yeah, the Bible distinguishes between manslaughter, self-defense, and murder. So maybe I should have defined terms, but murder is malice that leads to the taking of a human's life.
10: Okay.
9: Right. So that's murder, biblically speaking.
10: Okay. What about the more subtle mitigating circumstances that will get brought up in defense of someone who has taken a life, that they have untreated mental illness, or that they grew up in a state of deprivation, or had been, you know, bullied or whatever, right? That there were things beyond their control that may have influenced them to to make this choice or to not be in full control of their faculties in the moment in which they committed the murder.
9: Yeah. So, you know, like they say, hard cases make bad law, right?
10: Yeah.
9: But, you know, the thing that I'm hesitant to at this point, I think I'll be honest in that, in order to sort of opening that door, because usually when the door opens, then it gets super wide. It's rather interesting in Genesis 9. And again, this is not popular to say, and I have every sympathy with people who see things, you know, a little bit differently, is that even the animals that shed man's blood are called to die. And so when the animals themselves, who don't have faculties like we do, their life is forfeit. There's something significant about that, I think, that shouldn't be overlooked. So I'll leave it there. I think part of the problem is that, you know, today we're living in a time where it's not popular to have moral certainty on things. But in a lot of things, the Bible is pretty plain and pretty black and white. And so, you know, I'm very hesitant to open that door. And maybe if I had time to think about it some more, I might come back with some better answers for your question, which is a very good question, by the way. But I would say where I stand now, I'd be hesitant to open that door.
10: Open the door to allowing for exceptions.
9: You know, all kinds of cases. Yeah, all kinds of cases where, you know, you would, you know, because you've seen that stuff abused. Like when it's clearly like it's malice has been proved, two or three, you know, the biblical standard is actually in some ways greater than I think sometimes in our system today, which is two or three witnesses have to have witnessed the thing. So Deuteronomy 17:6, at the mouth of two witnesses or three witnesses shall he that is worthy of death be put to death. But at the mouth of one witness, he shall not be put to death. The Bible is actually very, very, has a high bar and a high standard. And in fact, if you lie about somebody as being a murderer, your life is forfeit, right? That's how seriously God takes it.
10: So are you comfortable with our system as it exists, with this slightly lower bar, I guess, acknowledging that since 1973, we know of at least 200 people who were wrongly convicted and sentenced to death in the United States who have since, through DNA and other evidence, been exonerated?
9: Mm-hmm. Yeah.
10: Are you comfortable with our justice system implementing God's law of capital punishment, knowing the risk that we could get it wrong, and in some cases we have?
9: Yeah, so that's a very good question. And I think the abuse of a thing does not negate the thing. So, you know, if there are abuses, that needs fixing. And let's rally for that. But let's not say then we shouldn't have the death penalty, right? That just causes that slope to slide so far that now we've moved away from justice totally. But it is unjust. It is totally unjust to not implement the death penalty the way that the Lord would have us do it in terms of the high bar, right? Mm.
10: Yeah, that's really interesting, because there are individuals on death row who will say, I didn't pull the trigger. There's no evidence of that, you know, that they will maintain their innocence.
9: Yeah. Well, yeah, I would say then that needs to be a significant thing that needs dealing with. Absolutely.
10: It would give you pause, the execution of an individual who has maintained for 20 years their innocence.
9: If there's no evidence for it, absolutely, right? If there's no actual concrete evidence that's substantial, then I'll be right there with you. And I would, as a minister, want to go to the prison, speak of the hope of glory that's in Christ, and say, look, this world is not really our hope, right? Like, if I put my hope in this place, what a terrible hope that would be. I want you to be reconciled to God and then trust in him. And what he ordains is right and good, you know, just like Paul did when he was in prison, or he was beaten, or he sat in Nero's, like he ends his life about to be beheaded. Right. Totally unjust, but he's resigned that the Lord has laid up a crown of righteousness for me, and I will be with him shortly.
10: Reverend Ram Prakash Pallan, thank you very much for your time today. I really appreciate it.
9: Well, I have to say, I very much enjoyed our conversation, and the fact that you're willing to just dialogue and let me speak for myself and everything else, I really appreciate that. So thank you.
11: Ram Prakash Pallan is the minister of Zion Presbyterian Church in Fredericksburg, Virginia. Okay, so toward the end of our conversation there, we got into the main sticking point for my next guest, a Southern Baptist seminary graduate and practicing attorney who says, yes, capital punishment for murderers is God's law, but only if we do it God's way, which we're not.
12: We are convicting innocent people, and I don't believe we're using all reasonably available means to avoid doing that.
11: That's coming up next on Top of Mind from the BYU Radio Podcast Network. I'm Julie Rose. We'll be right back.
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18: Welcome back to Top of Mind.
12: My name is Matthew Martins. I've been Baptist my whole life, and I'm currently a member of a Southern Baptist church.
18: He's a trial lawyer and started out as a federal prosecutor, then switched to defending accused criminals. He's got a theology degree, too.
12: And the author of a book entitled Reforming Criminal Justice, A Christian Proposal.
18: So you write that the death penalty is the most significant moral issue on which you've changed your mind.
12: Yeah. Well, I think if people knew me in law school, they would have understood correctly that I was a full-throated advocate for the death penalty, both its morality and its utilization. So back in the early to mid-90s. My position now is I still don't have any problem with it as a theoretical matter. I've actually participated in two death penalty prosecutions, like in both of which we obtained the death penalty. But I do not believe that the capital punishment system as a whole in the United States is moral in its application. And my concerns are really twofold. One, that I don't think we have sufficient, as a practical matter, we don't have sufficient procedural protections in place, and most notably, adequately funded defense counsel to ensure that only those actually guilty of the crime are sentenced to death.
18: He points to the more than 3,000 convictions, including 200 on death row, that have been exonerated in the last 40 years because of DNA analysis or problems with prosecution.
12: And we also know as a statistical matter that the death penalty is administered, is imposed, taking into account the race of the victim.
18: Nationwide data consistently show African Americans are disproportionately likely to be sentenced to death, particularly when the murder victim is white.
12: Those two problems, inaccuracy and partiality, are inconsistent with the teaching of Scripture. I think, for example, people stop reading at Genesis 9:6. They think God gave the death penalty to Noah. The Noahic covenant is a universal covenant. And so, voila, the Bible says the death penalty is okay. And it's like, well, the Bible does say that, but that's not all that Scripture says. Genesis 9:6 says, "Whoso sheds man's blood, by man shall his blood be shed." It doesn't say, "Whosoever you think shed man's blood," or whosoever the jury in a terrible, you know, no matter the process employed concludes, it authorizes the use of the death penalty only for those who in fact shed man's blood. Same principles present in Romans 13, where Paul writes that the state is to bear the sword, to be a terror against evildoers. So you have to have an evildoer before you're entitled to wield the sword against him. Implicit in either of those verses is the requirement that you actually have the right person who did it. So I think that the idea of accuracy is baked into the command or the authorization for the state to wield the sword. The impartiality is throughout Scripture, whether in statements where God talks about himself being impartial, and so we should be impartial. He judges all men without partiality. You're not rightly defining the crime and its blameworthiness if you're basing it on something other than the crime that was committed, if you're basing it on the person who committed it.
18: And yet you are comfortable with the way that the death penalty was
10: applied as a sentence in the two cases in which you were involved in it? Is that because you feel sure that those individuals were, in fact, the ones who shed blood, that it was both impartial and accurate?
12: Oh, there wasn't a shadow of a doubt that the two people in my case, the cases I worked on, were guilty. In fact, really, the defense was, in the one case in particular, I mean, the man shotgunned a woman to death on the front lawn in front of the whole neighborhood. Everybody saw it. It wasn't a whodunit. And so really the entire case was about what the appropriate sentence was. So, you know, I didn't have qualms in that case because A, I was involved and so knew I wasn't involved in partiality in my thinking. And there was not a shadow of a doubt about guilt.
10: Have they been executed or do they stay on death row?
12: They were among the 37 that President Biden commuted their sentence.
10: How do you feel about that? Is it a disappointment, I guess?
12: I don't view it as disappointment. I'm not disappointed in expressions of mercy, even if I think that they were misguided. I did my job that the people of the United States asked me to do. He did his job as he believed was right, the job that the people of the United States asked him to do. And every once in a while, I think about the families of the victims and how that might have landed on them. Definitely something of concern to me, but at the end of the day, they're still serving life sentences.
10: I guess I wonder, based on God's law, the correct punishment would be death?
12: Yes.
10: As you understand it?
12: I wouldn't have participated otherwise.
10: And so if they're no longer being punished in that way or eligible to be punished in that way, has God's justice not then been fully delivered?
12: In my view, yes, that's correct.
10: Yeah. So even though there are opportunities for the system to get it right, beyond a shadow of a doubt, as you have described in your case, there's too much risk of getting it wrong for you to feel confident that the system will get it right in every case beyond a shadow of a doubt.
12: I think that's one way to say it. I think the way I try to say it in my book is that I think we have a moral obligation to use all reasonably available means to get it right.
10: So here, Martin says a whole list of things we could be doing to improve the chances of getting it right, starting with a much better funded public defense system so that people who can't afford a lawyer are represented by someone with the time and resources to provide a full defense.
12: So the poor are primarily who we execute, and the poor don't have the money to hire lawyers. And so our country has committed, and I believe rightly so, to provide them with lawyers. But we've committed more on paper than in practice.
10: We also need much better enforcement against widespread Brady violations, says Martins. That's where the prosecution has evidence that could help the accused person argue their innocence. But the prosecution doesn't share that evidence with the defense like they're legally required to do. According to the National Registry of Exonerations, up to half of convictions that end up getting overturned involve some kind of Brady violation in the original trial.
12: The third big issue is the use of junk science. People think, I think from watching, you know, CSI, that all these crimes are solved by this exquisite forensic science that can identify from bite marks or ballistics evidence which firearm shot the gun or which weapon was used or which teeth produced the bite marks. And that's all garbage, just to get right to the bottom of it. And that's not my view. The National Academy of Sciences commissioned a study, or Congress commissioned a study that was done by the National Academy of Sciences back in about a decade ago, maybe two decades ago now. And the conclusion of the panel was that aside from DNA, there is no reliable scientific evidence to identify a suspect. So hair fiber and bite mark and all that stuff is nonsense. And yet there's people on death row based on that. And so the use of junk science is a significant problem. Juries overbelieve, I guess the fourth thing identifies, juries overbelieve in the reliability of eyewitness identifications. And we know that people do not have very good ability to identify someone they saw for a short period of time who they did not know previously. And particularly so when it's a cross-racial identification. And so, for example, in the first 250 DNA exonerations, many of them involved eyewitness identification. One of them involved six eyewitness identifications. Six eyewitnesses claimed that's the guy. They were all wrong. It wasn't the guy, and we know as a scientific fact, it wasn't the guy because the DNA shows it. And so kind of all of those things together contribute to the unreliability of the system writ large, and all of those things contribute to the unreliability at times of the capital punishment system.
10: Do you think it's even realistic, though, in our imperfect human state, to have a system that gets it right 100% of the time?
12: So again, back to what I said earlier, I don't think our moral obligation is to be accurate 100% of the time. I think our moral obligation as finite humans is to use all reasonably available means to achieve accuracy. And having done that, we've fulfilled our moral obligation. My concern with the current system is that for the reasons I've set out, I don't think we're using all reasonably available means. Scientific, sociological, anthropological, psychological, and otherwise, to try to achieve accuracy. And the second point I would make is, if we don't convict someone who is guilty, I would feel different about that if I wasn't a Christian than I do as a Christian. There is an ultimate judge who will set all wrongs right, and no one will escape that judgment, even if they escape mine.
10: So just to be clear here, then, are you saying that you're more comfortable erring on the side of not punishing people than I'm punishing wrongfully?
12: Oh, 100%. Yeah, I don't think those are equal mistakes. And again, I back up to with sort of first principles, that all authority, I understand as a Christian, resides in God. And God hasn't given me either the authority. When I was a prosecutor, he gave me neither the authority nor the responsibility to deal with all crimes within my jurisdiction. He gave me the authority and responsibility to deal with some crimes. One example in scripture, the two witness crimes, I have no moral authority. No state has any moral authority and thus no responsibility to punish one witness crimes. I think this scripture teaches very clearly those are reserved for God. And people who think they got away with it because there weren't two witnesses don't understand that there's one witness who saw him, who will deal with it himself one day. And so as a Christian, I can take, you know, comfort in the fact that God's delegated certain authorities to us as human beings, and we need to exercise those. And he has reserved some for himself. And that means that some crimes are not ours to punish.
10: Yeah. You've outlined some of the things that you think would need to change in order for the system to be more accurate and more impartial. Your book, though, really leans on a scripture we haven't even touched on, which is love thy neighbor as thyself. And thinking about justice and the criminal justice system as a Christian. So what does a Christian criminal justice system entail?
12: So my obligation as a Christian is to image God. And what scripture tells me about God is that he is just and he is love. Now, we tend to think of those two things in conflict, but they're not in conflict, because it doesn't say God does just things. Though he does. It doesn't only say that. It says God is just. And scripture doesn't just say God does some loving things. It says he is love. And so that tells me that justice and love are not in conflict. They are resolvable, ultimately only perfectly resolvable in God. But then if I'm supposed to image God, my justice should be loving and my love should be just. And that goes back to my point about what am I trying to accomplish here with my justice system? Is my justice system oriented toward getting a pound of flesh? That's not a loving system. If my justice system will take pounds of flesh when necessary to achieve a loving end. What is the loving end? Well, it's loving toward both of my neighbors, loving toward my neighbor who is victimized. So trying to protect my neighbors from being victimized. And it's also oriented toward being loving toward the perpetrator by saying to him or her the truth about what they did, the truth about that they did it, and the truth about the severity that they did it, oriented toward trying to bring them to repentance, that's what's loving for them. That my goal is not to banish them. My goal is for them to repent so we can bring them back. And that's what I understand to be a Christian criminal justice system.
10: Is that restorative justice then?
12: I think some people call it that. I think it sometimes perhaps the restorative justice maybe doesn't have enough of an accent on protecting the victims. I don't think that they would deny it, but it seems, as I've seen it recounted, too much of the accent on restoring the perpetrator. And I believe in that, but I also want to protect the vulnerable. And so I'm trying to design, promote, long for a justice system that is oriented toward both of those loving ends. You know, John Rawls writes in his book, A Theory of Justice, this idea of designing a system. If you didn't know your life's circumstance, if you didn't know you'd be the criminally accused or the criminally victimized, you just knew you might be one or the other, or both. So how would I design a system where I'd be comfortable no matter which bucket my life's path brought me down? And I think that that's a good question to help us answer. Am I loving my neighbor as myself? Do I want for the person on the other side of the V to be treated like, would I suddenly be like, oh, that procedure is actually not fair if I'm on that side of the V? If I'm on the state side of the V, this is the system I'd like. But if I'm on the defendant side of the V, well, then I want the state side to be different. It's like, well, that's not loving your neighbor as yourself. That's wanting for someone else something different than you want for yourself. So that's what I'm trying to encourage us to think like. So that, I think that's what it means to think as a Christian.
10: Matt Martins, thank you so much for your time today. I really, really appreciate it.
12: Thanks.
11: He's a Southern Baptist, a seminary graduate, a former federal prosecutor who now works as a defense attorney, and his book is called Reforming Criminal Justice, A Christian Proposal. I'd love to hear what these conversations sparked for you today. The distinction between different kinds of laws in the Old Testament was new information for me, and I also personally feel really drawn to this idea that a law might be ordained of God, but are we truly implementing it in the way God intends? 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I'm Julie Rose. 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
21: Next on BYUSN, Cougar football improves to 5-0 thanks to the arm and legs of Barrett Bachmeier and a dominant defensive performance. But how would we grade the Cougars' 14-point win over Iowa State? College game day headed to Provo for a top 10 matchup between the Cougars and Fighting Irish of Notre Dame. What does this mean for BYU, and how are we all feeling about the Cougars' chances against the Irish?
22: ESPN's Trevor Maddich returns for another Maddich Monday as he recaps the win over Iowa State. Plus, what's BYU's path to pull the upset over Notre Dame? And we'll recap the weekend in the Big 12 with another edition of Overreaction Monday. Have the top teams in the league separated from the rest of the pack?
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22: 5-0, baby!
21: It is Monday, October 12th. I am Spencer Linton alongside an exuberant and joyful Jerem Jordan.
22: For just the second time in program history and the fifth time overall, College Game Day is coming to Provo and being part of a game that BYU is involved. Second time, 2009. We told you a while ago this could happen. Probably was going to happen. Here we go. You know, both teams win, and here we go. Cougar fans, it's been a while. 2009 against TCU. Not a great game. Great showing by BYU fans at game day. But Cougar Nation, show up, man. 7 a.m. to 10 a.m. local time. Going to be rocking. I already told my 8-year-old Tate, hey, We're waking up bright and early, baby. We got to get there early. We got to go. It'll be fun. So cannot wait. It's going to be a ton of fun. College game day here. Now, a lot of conversation about where are they going to have it and who will be the celebrity guest picker.
0: Yes.
22: Okay. The parking lot has been where it was in 09 and then Big Noon Kickoff. The Fox Morning Show.
0: Yeah.
22: Big Noon Kickoff. They did it in the parking lot as well. BYU has enabled other spots to be available for this. Game day will pick where they want. I'm hoping they choose somewhere besides the parking lot. I think we can do better. Some conversation's been had about Heliman Fields by the track. Also, the baseball field itself would be interesting.
0: Okay.
22: Maybe in the middle of campus, you know?
0: What about the intramural field immediately across University Avenue that is directly in line with Lavelle Edwards Stadium, right behind Lavelle Edwards Stadium, across the street, on the grass, overlooking the mountains as well. A little more majestic, like where you played intramural flag football, softball, like those fields over there.
22: Very similar to the parking lot right there to me. I'd rather go somewhere else. So we'll see where they go. But there's also the idea of who the guest picker could be. And that's our question of the day. Who do you want the guest picker to be, if you could pick? Okay, we got a couple of suggestions. So at Hodgepodge, Taysom Hill. Just bring in Taysom. That would be interesting.
0: He's available. Because he's not on an NFL roster right now.
22: He's not playing right now.
0: Nor is Jamal Williams.
22: He and W. Coog, bring that J. Swag Daddy energy. Let's go. That would be fun, too. He would really hype him up. Matt Nielsen, 79. Let's Jimmer this college game day. Jimmer could absolutely be the guest picker. This is the one I think is the actual best pick. Add Jonathan Hawk. Who is Ken Jennings, the host of Jeopardy, ABC, Synergy. That's my pick for who they'll select. I think they'll pick Ken Jennings.
0: You think they're going to pick Ken Jennings?
22: That's my selection.
0: They love musical guests, so what about Benson Boone?
22: Benson Boone does not have a BYU connection per se.
0: Went to BYU-Idaho for a minute.
22: The greatest export from BYU-Idaho outside of my parents. And then Big 12 Zone on X has three suggestions. The first one, Rudy. Rudy got baptized, not a BYU guy, mainly a Notre Dame guy. No offense to Rudy. I don't want a Notre Dame guy as a guest pick for BYU's home hosting. Okay, love Rudy. That's great. I talked to him at the BYU-Arizona game, in 21 before the game. No, don't want Rudy. Okay, Donnie Osmond.
0: Give me Donnie.
22: The power
0: Let's
22: of love.
0: Let's get down to business.
22: Yeah, I think Donnie
0: to
22: would...
0: defeat the Irish.
22: Yeah, that it works. I think Donnie would be a cool pick, too. If they, like... Donnie's around, he'd be awesome. And then this other one is really fun. President Dallin H. Oakes and Pope Leo.
0: Pope Leo's a Villanova guy, though, right?
22: Yeah. But, Catholicism,
0: Chicago
22: the connection,
0: native.
22: The religion, you know.
0: Okay.
22: That's funny. Not going to happen. But live from the Vatican. And a White Sox guy, you know.
0: Danny Ainge, Steve Young, Ryan Smith, all of these names have been thrown out.
22: I would be, the outside pick, Riley Arnold, Dancing with the Stars from Provo, dating Walker Lyons.
0: BYU fan.
22: That's that's like a dark horse pick that could be interesting.
0: ABC connection because Dancing with the Stars is an ABC show.
22: Yes. I think there'd be more synergy with Ken Jennings in terms of like popularity and sort of BYU direct connection. But I don't think that it will be someone from outside the group we just listed.
0: John Heater, Napoleon Dynamite?
22: What year is it? I love John, who went to the Final Four or the Sweet 16. We saw him in New Jersey.
0: Brandon Flowers?
22: Yeah, not a BYU guy. Member of the church, though.
0: Yeah.
22: It needs to be a BYU-connected person.
0: Okay.
22: And so that eliminates some of those people. But, we'll see, man. I'm excited. It's going to be a lot of fun.
0: Fun conversation. Yep. Answer our question of the day. Who would you pick to be the guest picker on college game day for BYU and Notre Dame? History in the making, folks. First ever all top 10 matchup at Lavelle Edwards Stadium. Only the third number one or number two team to ever visit LES. So rise and shout. Let's get to what's trending.
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2: Hoffmeyer's going to root the rock. It's like a tank playing quarterback.
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24: Complete to Salapanga. Tyler Casper for the touchdown. Hedgeman Glasker, a 75-yard strike.
25: It's a combo sack monster.
1: 24-10, BYU over Iowa State. Your final score.
0: What's Trending, presented by Tim Daly Ford, part of the Tim Daly Auto Group, serving Utah since 1968. It's strange that the BYU football win over Iowa State on Friday night has almost become an afterthought. It's ancient history.
22: I think because it's just number two Notre Dame College Game Day.
0: All understandable. Right?
22: Yeah. And it was Friday.
0: But to fully prepare for BYU's matchup with Notre Dame, we have to look at what the Cougars did most recently on the football field, which was under the Friday Night Lights in a 24-10 win over the Cyclones to get to 5-0 and set up this top 10 showdown of undefeated teams. So, first, let's hear from head coach Kalani Sitake on how he valued and viewed that win over the Cyclones.
4: I feel great about getting the win. Obviously, there's

0: Many points. Crazy. That was weird.
1: How would you grade BYU's win over Iowa State overall?
0: Like a B or B plus. You know, you can't go 2 for 5 in touchdowns in the red zone and feel like it was an A in any way, you know. And it's 14. They covered. They continue to do that. You know, a missed field goal and a made field goal kind of swung that. But it's a win. And 500-plus yards against Power 4 opponents, awesome. Only 200 yards allowed, awesome. So yeah, kind of a B plus. I cannot give it an A because of the issues. You know, twice inside the five, you don't score at all. Which we'll break that down in a second. And like, was that calculated by BYU? Not to miss, but what they were running and why.
1: I have been this person, and I'm going to use an analogy here, in the classroom,
0: food, cars,
1: in a class at BYU.
0: Dating. Oh,
1: okay, where I turn in all of my homework. And I do well on all of my assignments. I do all of my reading.
0: Spencer was academic all state at Northridge.
1: But I bombed the midterm, and my group project didn't get a great grade. So overall, I got a B plus. That's how I'm looking at this BYU win. Okay. You were really good on offense. 506 total yards. You win the game by 14. You rush for 177. You did all of those things. They were wonderful, but you stumbled in the red zone. You had some weird and unusual mishaps in special teams.
0: Yep.
1: It was a rough night for Tiger Bachmeier. We'll talk more about that in a minute as well. But it kind of felt like you just bombed a couple of big tests in a group project, but the whole semester was pretty good overall, so I'm going to give it a B+. But still, like, there's a little bit of frustration because it just wasn't as good as it should have been. It felt like, at worst, it should have been a 34-10 win, at worst, and it was a 24-10 win.
0: Yeah, and if you take the points twice, it's 30-10 at least, right?
1: With a couple of field goals,
0: Not more. So, yeah, there's that. Then there's this, the top five takeaways from the win heading into the Notre Dame game. So let's break down some of the nuance here. Number one, Bear Bachmeier becomes the third quarterback in BYU history to go for 300 passing yards and 100 rushing yards in a game. That's incredible. So he goes 22 of 30, 329, 2 touchdowns, no picks, 9 carries, 109, career high in rushing, 109, QB rating of 90.9, Taysom Hill against Houston 2013, Steve Young against Baylor in 1983, that's incredible. Also, you know, the only players with a 300, 100 in the same game, you know, coming up this season in college football, Bear and Drew Mestemaker. He's the 10th guy to get at least you know, the 420 or 438 total yards number in the country. 13th most total yards in a game by a BYU quarterback, which is awesome. So nice job by Bear. A couple other things. Fourth Big 12 player with 325 pass, 100 rush, and no sacks. Jalen Hurts, Kyler Murray, Sam Ellinger. Ever heard of them? So, yeah, it was outstanding. Bear had to kind of take some of the LJ load here because the non-LJ runners did fine, but Bear had to really carry that.
1: Yes, this is what I thought would happen. It's not what you wanted to happen because he's taking too much of the load and he's taking shots. He had a whiplash tackle that everyone kind of held their breath on. And then at one moment he's diving forward and he's taking a shot in the lower back and it took him a minute to get up. I'm with you. And most of BYU is with you saying, okay, it's great, but can you sustain this? Because it's a little scary if he is taking those types of shots continuously, especially against a physical front like Notre Dame.
0: He only ran it 9 times, though. Like, it wasn't the 15 to 20 I was afraid of. It was only 9 times. Some of those shots, you're right, were tough. But he played great. That was his best game. Like, he throws the ball so well against Iowa State. He's gone 300-plus twice against those guys.
1: There's problems with the pass game, guys.
0: That was what I was hoping to see, Spence, was, hey, let's open it up. Let's throw it. Legend Glasgow, another 60-plus yard catch. He's got 3 of them. That's tied for the longest touchdown pass that Bears produced, by the way. 75 yards. He did it with Parker Kingston last year against Arizona. The Chase Roberts 83 or 85-yard throw last year was not a touchdown. It almost was. Unhitch the wagon or whatever he told you, the trailer. But Bear was awesome, man. It was great. He's such a good quarterback.
1: BYU's offense as a whole, we joked earlier, really good in between the 5-yard lines. 506 yards, 8.3 yards per play. That's a great number.
0: Can I give you some numbers on the
1: 8.3
0: there?
1: No turnovers, yeah.
0: Let me give you some numbers. So yards per play versus Power 4 teams since 95. That was tied for the third most. Okay, 9 years.

0: yards per play against Florida State in 09. Five giveaways is not good. That's why BYU got crushed in that game, but they were explosive. Virginia in 21. BYU put up 66 points in that game, 8.8. And then it's Iowa State Friday night and Texas A&M 96. We're talking about one of the most explosive games against a Power 4 team in BYU modern history. That was amazing. BYU, Roger Saliapaga for, what, 63?
1: Hey, that one ended in a touchdown. Right after that drive, they scored a touchdown on that drive.
0: Yes. It was great. BYU's issues were those two drives where they get inside the five and they don't score. Now, let's talk about it. I think Aaron Roderick was trying to give other looks slash see what else works besides ramming it in with Bear.
1: You have to experiment a little bit. Yeah, you have to experiment a little bit in those situations because you're now in those scenarios for the first time all season without L.J. Martin and with these current players.
0: And it hadn't worked when they ran with Journey Tonga a couple times and even Bear a little bit. But I feel like one of two things will happen against Notre Dame in those situations. Either BYU takes the points and doesn't go for it on fourth twice, or
1: Bear keeps it himself.
0: They just go spread and they just ram it in with Bear. Because Bear is best to me when it's five wide, nobody in the backfield, and he goes back to look to pass, and then he just runs. I think he's so good in that moment. I think BYU was experimenting there. I really do. Why? They won the game. They won by 14. They covered. They walk out healthy. Like, Bear's doing fine. I know he's going to always be banged up when he has to run nine times or whatever. I think BYU's in a good spot. I know we all wanted 40 points with the 500 yards. I get it, but it's okay. BYU didn't drop in the polls. They stayed at eight, so let's go.
1: It is frustrating, and it got a little weird emotionally when it was 21-10 and Iowa State had the ball and
0: attempted a field goal.
1: Good kicker, and Kyle Conrardi comes out and hooks it left. So it stays 21-10. Kalani was probably most fired up at that moment of the game.
0: Yeah.
1: BYU goes down, kicks a field goal. They win by 14, and the Cougs cover again, right?
0: Yeah.
1: So it wasn't pretty, but it was certainly enough. And BYU is figuring some things out without L.J. Martin. How much did they figure out? We'll see before you take on Notre Dame.
0: The pass game, they flexed. The run game, there's still questions. Like, who's the best option there against a really talented front seven and defense of Notre Dame to be able to run the ball besides Bear?
1: I wonder how aggressive Aaron Roderick and the offense will be early in the game against Notre Dame. How aggressive are you in the pass game specifically? Or do you just kind of settle in and ease your way in and see what kind of front they're going to put up? Like, how aggressive and creative and tricky will BYU be in those opening drives?
0: It's going to be physical, and you're going to need the other guys, if you will, one of my favorite movies, besides Bear, be able to run the ball effectively. Okay, we talked about the BYU defense. Dominant.
1: This is crazy.
0: 10 points allowed, 200 yards, 3.6 yards per carry, 3 sacks, 7 TFLs, 10 pass breakups. Trey Alexander, to me, played his best game as a BYU Cougar. He was incredible. What did you make of the BYU defense?
1: The defensive front continues to impress me.
0: Right.
1: I feel like they are an underrated storyline all season. One of our biggest question marks coming into the season was, okay, besides Keanu Tanuvasa, what is BYU going to do on the defensive line? And can Keanu take that next step? But New, as his friends call him, has been playing better and better and better. I feel like I see a repeat tweet from our guy Hans Olsen every week. Keanu Tanuvasa just played his best game. He said it against Arizona. He said it against TCU. Now he's saying it against Iowa State. This is a fabulous trend. But that defensive front is so good. They're getting home to the quarterback.
0: With four. Yeah.
1: Well, probably not going to be able to do that against Notre Dame. They're going to have to get creative with their stunt blitzes, and Kelly Papinga has definitely shown a propensity to do that.
0: Yep.
1: But the stunt blitzes are awesome. That front four is the storyline for me against Iowa State and their vaunted rushing attack led by Aiden Flora. Outside of a couple of fluke plays, and one of them late in the game when it's on fourth down, Flora spins out of a tackle
0: following
1: Satuala. He's trying to throw the ball, and then he ends up running for the first down. He ran like 40 yards on the play to gain maybe, 15. Outside of that, BYU was really, really dominant up front. 3.6 yards per play. And Iowa State, I know, we all kind of looked at that. Man, 40-plus point performance. West Virginia's defense is really bad. BYU's defense is really, really good.
0: Yes, and they held Aiden Flora in check, 86 rushing yards, many of which came on that one play. You mentioned the 3.6 yards per play. Let me give you another stat on this. So yards per play allowed versus Power 4 teams since 2015. That was the third fewest. That's incredible. Number one was Stanford last year. Stanford stinks. If you're watching Notre Dame Stanford, you know that already. And then 2015 against Utah in the Vegas Bowl. BYU just kept turning it over. Only 3.1 that day. 3.6 ties 2024 SMU and 2022 Baylor. Also a top 10 win, by the way. BYU's had six of those all time. They're hoping for number seven on Saturday.
1: BYU's 10 points surrendered were both on very short fields. And on a turnover, the muffed punt by Tiger Bachmeier, yep. That turns into the only touchdown of the game for Iowa State. And the field goal comes off of a failed fourth down conversion attempt near midfield. Like, those are the only 10 points that BYU's defense gives up.
0: Yep, let's go.
1: Really, really good. Number four, BYU's health heading into the Notre Dame game. This is maybe topic number one for many of you because of the L.J. Martin situation. But what about Cannon DeVries, Raider DeMooney, Siale Serra, Isaiah Glasker? Like, the list is unfortunately growing and longer. What do you make of the health status of BYU as they head into Notre Dame?
0: Let's go over what Kalani Sitake told Gregor Bell and Hans Olsen and Mitchell Juergens in the postgame show on BYU Radio. So, L.J. Martin, quote, he won't be ready for that one. Cannon DeVries, I think he'll be ready for Notre Dame.
1: Mm-hmm.
0: Raider DeMooney, this was a revelation, practiced all of last week.
1: Raider thinks he's playing.
0: I think Raider, it sounds like Raider's going to play based on Kalani's comments. Siale Serra did play against Iowa State, but should be more ready to go against Notre Dame. And then Isaiah Glasker, don't count out Glasker.
1: That one's a little surprising.
0: That was
1: surprising.
0: That one's
1: a little
0: too.
1: Surprising.
0: Yeah. So we'll see. We'll see if, you know, Isaiah's ready. But if he's not, Jake Clifton is ready to go. And Jake's playing great.
1: I said it on the pregame show. I'll say it again here. As for L.J. Martin, his crew and those close to the situation feel like he is pacing for more of the 4 weeks than the 6 weeks
0: in the
1: timeline that was put out by Pete Thamel. The clear goal is to have L.J. ready and back for BYU's game in Salt Lake City against Utah.
0: Yep.
1: I feel confident that is going to happen.
0: Absolutely. That'd be great.
1: Okay?
0: That'd be great.
1: DeVries, you mentioned it. Kalani says, I think he'll be ready for Notre Dame. Cannon is also like Raider DeMooney saying, I am going to play.
0: Yeah.
1: I am going to play.
0: A lot of these guys have circled this game and want to be in it. Yep.
1: All right. On to the next topic, which is number two, Notre Dame. Did the win against Iowa State make you feel more or less confident about BYU's chances against the Fighting Irish?
0: I don't know that I'm more or less confident about that. That's an interesting question, though, because I feel like BYU figured out, you know, the pass game a little more. They kind of showed it in a way they needed to because of no LJ. Yet Notre Dame comes in really stinking good. Notre Dame's super legit. They are top 10 in the following.
1: But they haven't played anybody. Can we end that narrative? Just because they haven't played a hard schedule doesn't mean they're not an elite college football team. They're elite.
0: I think they're elite and they haven't played.
1: Both can be true.
0: Yes. Okay, I'm going to try and say this in one breath. Ready? Top 10 in the following. Blocked kicks, defensive touchdowns, fewest penalties, first down defense, fumbles recovered, interceptions, rushing defense, scoring offense, scoring defense, total defense, turnover margin. That wasn't as hard as I thought. I didn't need to take that deep breath. They're really stinking good. They've got six, kind of day one, day two NFL prospects by a lot of people, five of which are on defense. We'll talk to Trevor Maddich more about those guys. But they held out Leonard Moore, top corner in the country, maybe top five pick. And linebacker Kingston Viliami Asa against Stanford, I think, to be ready for BYU. This is big for BYU. It's also big for Notre Dame. Because if Notre Dame's at least 10-2, they're going to go to the playoff. They'll be in the top 12, I think. So this is a game they have to have. They play Miami November 7th, and they play SMU in November as well.
1: They get Miami at home. Their two biggest games are BYU and Miami.
0: Yeah.
1: This will be maybe their biggest test of the season because they had to play on the road.
0: Yeah, and Miami greater than BYU, in my opinion. And so, yeah, at home, that's interesting. But this is massive, and Notre Dame's really good. We'll break down all of this throughout the week. But it's an incredible opportunity, and the best thing BYU has going for it is that it's at home, that it's in Provo, that BYU finally got the Irish
1: here. What is home field worth?
0: Yes. Would BYU have won the game in 22 if it was in Provo? You know, that was a one-score game. BYU played pretty well in that. That was first year under Marcus Freeman. They're really good. But so is BYU. I'm ready for this heavyweight battle, and it's an opportunity for BYU to rectify two losses in big margins against Texas Tech last year. Show you are really good. And frankly, in a close loss, BYU would show a lot too. There's a lot of opportunity here, even if you lose. What you can't do is get blown out like last year against Texas Tech.
1: BYU's key players, quarterback, tight ends, wide receiver, Walker Lyon specifically, and even Aaron Roderick, they're all suggesting again they have not shown a ton of their playbook. Now is the time to open it up.
0: And perhaps Notre Dame hasn't either in blowouts.
1: They haven't had to.
0: Yeah.
1: It's been so physically dominant.
0: But UNC BYU
1: in many ways has also been physically dominant against their competition.
0: Yeah.
1: Outside of the Arizona game, TCU, yeah, physical game, but BYU's superior,
0: messy. Yeah.
1: Right?
0: Messy.
1: Yeah, just I am so anxious and excited to see BYU's defense specifically match up against Notre Dame's offense.
0: Yes, CJ Carr, really good quarterback. They've got some great playmakers and three running backs that are coming at you.
1: ABC Saturday Night Primetime.
0: Come on, man.
1: College game day, top 10 matchup. History.
0: Biggest home game ever for BYU. Like, what would a win mean? That's different, right? Tune in to Coordinator's Corner today. Lots to talk about. Aaron Roderick will be on the show. Offensive coordinator Justin Enna, the special teams coordinator. Break down the win over Iowa State. Look ahead to the matchup with Notre Dame today, 2 Eastern on the BYU TV app.
1: After the break, ESPN's Trevor Maddich joins us for a winning Maddich Monday and an historic one as we push forward to the Cougars and Fighting Irish of Notre Dame. What's the key to victory in Trevor's mind against Notre Dame? This is BYU Sports Nation.
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1: Indeed, we are live in Studio B. This is your day-to-day BYU Sports play-by-play. Happy winning Monday, everyone. I am Spencer Linton alongside Jerem Jordan, joining us now for another Maddich Monday, but not just any Maddich Monday. It's game day on ESPN, and it's in Provo. Trevor Maddich, welcome back to the program. How are you feeling?
10: I am feeling great. It's been so much pent-up emotion staying focused week to week on the teams that BYU had to take care of to get to this point. And now you can focus everything on Notre Dame. I can't wait for not just the game, for the whole lead-up to it.
0: During the bye week, we just looked ahead and talked about Notre Dame that week. And here we are, BYU-Notre Dame, the first top 10 matchup in the history of a home game at Lavelle Edwards Stadium for BYU football. Is this the biggest home game in program history?
10: Yes, absolutely. Back in 1990, Ty Detmer's BYU Cougars beat number one Miami in Provo, and that sparked Ty's Heisman campaign, and that was a massive game. It was an enormous game. This one, though, has game day here. Game day existed back then, But it wasn't on the road. It was just a studio show. Now you've got game day. You've got social media. You've got all the attention and all the hype. You've got BYU and Provo, Utah being showcased to the entire world in a way that was unheard of even 15, 20 years ago. And then you've got the top 10 matchup against Notre Dame. You put all that together with everything that's at stake, and this is the biggest game in the history of Lavelle Edwards Stadium.
1: Trevor, when you consider the understandable pressure that BYU may be feeling based on playing in another big game and having stumbled against Texas Tech twice last year, what's the case in your mind that BYU will show up differently against Notre Dame and not, quote-unquote, lay an egg like they did against Texas Tech last year twice?
10: Well, the second time Bear Bachmeyer led them on their first drive down to a touchdown, they just went right through the Texas Tech defense and he got hurt. And it completely changed the offense. The first time, he is a true freshman trying to apply the offense to one of the best defenses in the country, including the number two pick in the draft, David Bailey, fantastic pass rusher. This is a different BYU team, in part because it's a different Bear Bachmeyer. And so I think that when you look at everything surrounding this, when you stay away from the X's and O's, but just look at BYU and their mindset. This is an older team, a more experienced team, and I think the experiences of the Texas Tech games last year will help them dial in and be ready for this one.
0: Notre Dame is really stinking good. They haven't played a top 40 FPI team, though. BYU certainly is that. What kind of challenge do you feel like BYU will be compared to what Notre Dame has faced?
10: Well, BYU, first of all, will have a defense that's much better than anything Notre Dame has faced so far. Notre Dame's offense has been marvelous. I mean, C.J. Carr could be the first quarterback taken in the draft. Frankly, as an NFL quarterback, he would be my first pick right now at this point of the college football season, as we've seen everybody else compared to him, because he's so good at throwing accurately down the field on rhythm, and then the intermediate throws on rhythm. He plays like an NFL quarterback, and his receivers have really stepped up. And so this Notre Dame team is a tremendous offense, but they haven't faced a defense like BYU's. BYU won't give them as much space downfield in terms of coverage. BYU is very disruptive up front. It's not just a matter of sacks. It's a matter of showing different looks and disguises. And so the Notre Dame offense will be challenged in this game more than they have been in any game this year so far.
1: It's a Madden Monday on BYU Sports Nation. Understandable question mark for BYU fans around the run game and no LJ Martin, especially against that very physical Notre Dame front. So, Trevor, how does BYU accommodate for lack of LJ Martin and trying to find offensive success against a very good Irish defense?
10: Well, in some ways, we saw a preview in the Iowa State game with a whole bunch of different people carrying the ball, including more from Legend Glasgow. I mean, you'll see him, I think, carry the ball more and certainly be an eye candy piece to keep the contain guys wide as they run inside with other players. You know, it's easy to say that Bear Bachmeyer will have to pick up the slack, but he can do that. I mean, he's got the power to run through arm tackles. He's got enough speed that they have to respect that. And from a running game standpoint, he allows them to make up for the lack of LJ Martin better than most teams would be able to if their feature back were out. Now, he ran a lot and took some hits last week, but this is the game where it's time to sell out from a physical standpoint. This is the game where get hit a lot, okay. That is going to be the prescription for Bear from a running game standpoint. But I think creativity in the running game is what they're going to need. They'll also need to use the wide receivers and use their height. That's going to be a critical part of this, especially down in the red zone. But from a running game standpoint, I don't see any way that BYU will dominate on the ground without LJ Martin against this defensive front, one of the best in the country. It will be creativity in play calling, and it will be execution in how they block and how they hit the hole, and creativity with who actually carries the ball in any given moment. That will be the spark to BYU's running game.
0: BYU struggled inside the five a couple of times, went for it on fourth down, including a fourth and four from the five. Feels like BYU will probably take the points against Notre Dame. And then they didn't kind of ram it in with Bear Bachmeier. Do you feel like BYU was looking for other plays that might work against, say, Notre Dame and experimenting as opposed to what they might normally do from Friday night against Iowa State?
10: Well, they will need to be better in the red zone against Notre Dame for sure. You mentioned they were in the red zone five times against Iowa State, scored two touchdowns. And the biggest reason for that is the lack of L.J. Martin, who can move the pile down there when everything is compressed. And you just have to win an ugly fight. It's almost more of a rugby scrum sometimes down there than it is a normal football play. And so that hurt. In non-garbage time, leading into the Iowa State game, meaning, you know, like they knelt down in the red zone to close out a game. They, you know, they had backups in late in the game at other times. But when the starters were in and it really mattered, they were in the red zone 13 times, scored 13 touchdowns. And a big reason is L.J. Martin. Well, he won't be there. And so Bear's going to have to use that size and strength to make up for some of that pile-driving force that LJ would bring. But also, you've got tall receivers. I mean, you've got a whole bunch of wideouts and tight ends that are 6'4 and up, including Kyler Casper at 6'6. And I would like to see down in the red zone more throws to those guys up high. I mean, Casper had a really great touchdown catch on the left side of the end zone in a tight window. Bear just laced it in there against Iowa State, but it was about belt high. And there's nothing wrong with that. It's fine. But against Notre Dame and against that secondary, especially without LJ to push the pile, they're going to need to use the height of the receivers and the tight ends, I think, more than they ever have this year.
1: Trevor, based on the result of the Iowa State game and everything that went into it, do you feel more or less confident about BYU's chances against Notre Dame, and why?
10: You know, I feel more confident. There are two reasons. First of all, the defense continued its standard of excellence. The defense is so disruptive, and they come from every which direction. I mean, they disguise pre-snap, and then they end up in something completely different. Up front, they excel at running stunts and slants and things like that that throw off blocking schemes. They bother the quarterback a lot more than they have in recent years. The defense has been fully worthy of a top 10 football team. From an offensive standpoint, I'm concerned about the running game without LJ. Although I think that the backup running backs that have kind of rotated through there have done a good job. They've protected the ball. They've done what they've been asked to do, but they aren't going to be that spark that LJ is. And so I think that you're going to need to see those guys in that running game do enough to be respectable. And as long as the running backs in the running game is respectable, that'll open up the passing attack. Notre Dame's got a tremendous defense, and you can't be one-dimensional against them. So that's, I think, where you're going to see the fight be made. Can the running back room be good and protect the ball? And can everybody else make up for the lack of LJ Martin?
0: Five of the top six Notre Dame NFL prospects next year are perceived to be on the defense. Let's talk about a couple of them. Leonard Moore could be a top five pick cornerback. He sat out last week probably to get ready for this game after a concussion. Kingston Viliamu-Asu had a sore thumb. He sat out against Stanford too. They're kind of waiting for this moment. Tay Johnson, a safety. Boubacar Traore was incredible. Recovered a fumble, intercepted a pass. Bryce Young, Bryant Young's son from the NFL. They have Jerome Bettis Jr. They have all these NFL guys, kids. They're loaded on defense. How can BYU, and you've talked about the run game, how can BYU take advantage of opportunities they have against a defense that's stacked with guys that are going to play on Sunday?
10: Well, start with Leonard Moore. Leonard Moore is a complete shutdown corner. And even Legend Glasker, I think, if when he's matched up one-on-one against Leonard Moore, he'll have his work cut out for him. Now, Moore, you mentioned, is in the concussion protocol. He may or may not play. You can't just play hurt with concussion. You either pass and meet the standards that you need to meet in order to come off the concussion protocol, or you don't play. And if you're 90% of the way there, you don't play at all. So it bears watching how Leonard Moore is in terms of his availability for this game. But the secondary of Notre Dame is still one of the deepest and most talented in all of college football. You mentioned some of these guys. You talked about, you know, the linebacker with the thumb. You talked about the D lineman with the interception. There's all kinds of great players there. So what does BYU need to do? It makes no sense to try to just pound your head against the wall if something isn't working. And that's one of the things I liked about how offensive coordinator Aaron Roderick called the game against TCU. It was a wet, sloppy day. It was hard for quarterbacks to grip the ball. LJ went out early, but the defense was playing well. And so the way that Coach Roderick called that game was to force those big defensive linemen of TCU, who are one of the best groups in the Big 12, to run sideline to sideline for three quarters. And then in the fourth quarter, when they needed that long touchdown drive to seal the game, they had worn those guys down. And I think that was a great job by the coaching staff of taking what they could do and apply it to the situation. So how does that apply to Notre Dame? Well, it goes back to those tall receivers and those tall tight ends. It'll be difficult for any receiver room in the country to just straight up beat the Notre Dame secondary, even if Leonard Moore isn't there. Those guys are very, very good. And they play a lot of man coverage. You know why? Because they can. But BYU's superpower is the height of their receivers and tight ends. And what I want to see from those guys is to not be receivers. I want to see BYU's receivers and tight ends fight. You don't just receive the ball. The ball just doesn't come in and you wait for it and you receive it. No, it is your ball. It is the last bone in the junkyard, and you're a junkyard dog. And you're going to fight for that. And anybody that gets in your way, pity them, because you're going to go win that ball and you're going to do it with violence. And then you're going to secure it. That's the attitude and the performance that we need from the receivers. They need to win the fight, not receive the ball. And they've got the height and the talent to be able to do it. That is the one place, without LJ Martin available, that BYU's offense could have a clear advantage, a clear pathway to move the ball and score points against this terrific Notre Dame defense that's allowing an average of about 11 points per game so far this year. You've got to use what your advantages are, just like last week in the weird situation at TCU, and BYU did exactly that. Now they've got to do it again and find where their advantage is. And I think it's with the height of those receivers. And they stepped up last week against Iowa State. I mean, five different receivers for BYU had a catch of 20 or more yards, and including another 75-yarder for Legend Glasgow, a 63-yarder for Roger Saliapanga, tight end. It was a great performance. Now they need to carry that performance into Saturday, but with an attitude that makes everybody watching that game go, wow, these guys, these receivers are angry.
1: That was the motivational moment we all showed up for on Mattich Monday.
0: I'm angry now in a good way.
1: A perfect way to end this interview. Trevor, we're looking forward to a fantastic, unforgettable week, and we appreciate you and your time as always.
10: Thanks, guys.
0: Trevor Mattich getting us fired up for BYU Notre Dame. Tune in to After Further Review tomorrow as Dave, David, and Blaine look back at the best plays for BYU's win over Iowa State. Look ahead to the massive matchup with the Fighting Irish tomorrow, 7 Eastern on the BYU TV app.
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1: Welcome back to Studio B. I am Spencer Linton. He is Jerem Jordan. 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
0: Number 8, BYU football beat Iowa State 24-10 Friday to improve to 5-0 on the season, 3-0 in Big 12 play, 5-0 for three straight seasons. That has never happened in BYU football history. Cougars led by Bear Bachmeyer, third quarterback in program history to go for at least 300 passing yards, 100 rushing yards in the same game, joining Steve Young and Taysom Hill. Those are the three best dual threats in BYU history. Up next for the Cougars, number 2, Notre Dame. As ESPN's College Game Day comes to Provo for the first time since 09, BYU remains number 8 in the AP poll, setting up the first ever top 10 showdown in the history of Lavelle Edwards Stadium. And by the way, moments ago, Adam Rittenberg, ESPN Notre Dame standout cornerback Leonard Moore, questionable for Saturday's game.
1: Okay.
0: We'll keep an eye on that.
1: I think he's going to play.
0: I think so. Bigger deal. Notre Dame up to 2 or BYU staying put at number 8 in the AP poll?
1: For me, it's BYU staying at number 8. With all of the things that happened in college football over the weekend and how dominant Ole Miss looked at Vanderbilt, I wondered if BYU was going to drop a spot. So the Cougars staying at number 8 has some validating characteristics to it.
0: Yep.
1: And fun to have Notre Dame get up to number 2, but whether they're number 2 or number 3, it's a big-time matchup. BYU staying at 8 and holding there, to me, was the bigger deal.
0: Bigger deal, Notre Dame to 2, because it's just a higher-ranked opponent. It's almost Miami number 1, right? It's USC, it's Miami, it's Notre Dame. Those are the three you mentioned as the top 1 or 2 teams in Provo ever.
1: On to Cougars in the NFL. Fred Warner totaled 10 tackles, had a forced fumble for the 49ers in a hard-fought 32-29 battle over the Seahawks. Tyler Allgeier had 3 carries for 7 yards, 2 catches for 9 yards, and a 45-21 loss by his Cardinals to the Detroit Lions. Ryan Rico punted 3 times, averaging 52 yards per kick for the Bengals in a 31-24 win over the winless Miami Dolphins. And Puka Nacua and the Rams host the Buffalo Bills in a major Monday Night Football showdown tonight.
0: That's a great one. Cougars in the NBA. And I said Cougars because there are multiple.
1: Love it.
0: AJ DiBonsa, 14.7 boards for the Wizards in a win over the Pistons. Kei Bikeda played 2 minutes, had a block shot for the Pacers in a loss to the Hawks. AJ DiBonsa and the Wizards host Yegor Dioman and the Nets tonight. Is this the fulfillment of Kevin Young's prophecy at his press conference?
1: Yes, you have 2 lottery picks facing off against each other, number 1 and number 8 with their respective teams. They're both starting in the NBA. Yes, this is a fulfillment of that prophecy.
0: I like that we're calling it a prophecy.
1: Robbie McCombs of Vanquish the Foe reported on Saturday that BYU men's basketball beat Long Beach State 102-53.
0: Wow!
1: In the closed secret scrimmage.
0: Secret.
1: Ken Pomeroy's preseason rankings were also released yesterday ahead of the 2026-2027 season. BYU enters the season in Ken Pom's metric at number 33.
0: Huh? Number 17 women's volleyball swept West Virginia. BYU 13-1 on the season, 5-0 in Big 12 play after the win Saturday night. Up next, BYU plays at Utah Thursday.
1: 20th ranked BYU women's soccer on the road at Cincinnati tonight. Looking to bounce back after a 2-0 loss to West Virginia. The Cougars are 3-1-1 in Big 12 competition this season. Coverage begins at 7 Eastern on ESPN+.
0: Number 7 men's cross country took 3rd at the Nuttycombe Invitational in Madison, Wisconsin. BYU led by Tavon Kitchen. I want to call him Tavon. finished in fifth. Up next, BYU in the Big 12 Championships Halloween morning in Stillwater, Oklahoma. And congrats to former Cougar Clayton Young, who finished seventh in the Chicago Marathon, the second fastest time by an American ever, with a time of 2:05:23.
1: Wow. Number 24, BYU men's golf, scheduled to tee off this morning at the Big 12 match play event in rainy Salt Lake City. Competition begins today and runs through Wednesday.
0: If they can get it in. 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
1: Bring on Overreaction Monday after the break as we recap some eye-opening results from across the Big 12 this weekend. 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
1: BYU Sports Station continues live from Studio B. We've reached that point of the show where we overreact. Yes, my friends, it is Overreaction Monday as we recap the weekend in the Big 12. And we're going to offer some high emotions. Our producer, Colton Potter, has prepared a number of statements. We have to decide if it is an overreaction or not. So, Colton Potter, what is statement number one?
27: All right, first up today, both Oklahoma State and Houston handled business this weekend, setting up another top 25 showdown in the Big 12. Is it an overreaction to say the winner of this game will be playing in the Big 12 championship game in December?
0: It is. I think it's too early. If Houston loses its two losses, they'd be knocked out. I think a two-loss team is not going to make it to Arlington. I think there will be some parity there and some losses, but not two for at least two teams. I think it's a little aggressive. Oklahoma State would still be in it.
1: Sure.
0: But we can't say they will be there.
1: Now, if Houston wins this game, they take what would seem like an inside track, but they still have to play at Utah.
0: Yep.
1: And I don't think they're going to win that game.
0: And Oklahoma State hosts Texas Tech still.
1: Got a lot of football left to be played. So,
0: overreaction.
1: The loser of this game, I think, is out of the race. I really do.
0: Oklahoma State would only have one loss.
1: I think they'll lose to Texas. I think they'll lose to Texas.
0: Okay.
1: Yeah.
0: Okay.
1: Yeah.
0: It's a play out game, not a play
1: in. It kind of feels that way.
0: Play out.
1: All right, number two.
27: All right, BYU's best win of the season keeps looking better after Arizona won by 21 at West Virginia. Despite the loss to BYU, Arizona's still alive in the Big 12 championship race. Is that an overreaction?
0: No. I think they're still alive in it. They have a great offense. I think Fifita, one of the best quarterbacks in the league right now. And Arizona, the thing with Arizona is
1: they have a tough schedule.
0: Their finish is, they have Utah there. They have at Texas Tech. Like, they're going to lose multiple times, potentially. Now, let's say they only lose one more. They're out. Two losses, you're probably not in Arlington.
1: I think at worst, are going to be 8-1 to be in the conversation.
0: Yeah.
1: In the 16-team conference, the way the schedules lay out this year, you have to be 8-1.
0: We might have an undefeated team, and it might be BYU or Utah.
1: There you go. Arizona's in still there. In it, technically. Like, listen, they're taking care of business, but now you got to beat Utah on your home field, among others. And Texas Tech.
0: Historically, that's been a good game for them. I'm just saying, not recently.
1: Okay, overreaction number three.
27: All right, speaking of Utah, don't like talking about them that much, but they took care of Kansas, and even though the Jayhawks made it interesting, Utah will be undefeated when BYU heads to Salt Lake on November 7th. Is that an overreaction?
0: I don't think it is. I think they probably will be. They play at Colorado. What's up, Isaac Wilson? They host Houston.
1: Yep.
0: And then they play at Cincinnati. I think they probably win all three, and they are undefeated heading into the BYU-Utah game.
1: Not an overreaction. Their offense is very explosive. Their defense is better than I thought they would be. I thought they'd have a good defense. Their defense is a little better than I thought.
0: Now, their secondary struggle, there were a lot of explosive pass plays from Kansas. That's where I think
1: that
0: BYU
1: is the
0: can
1: one,
0: take
1: that
0: advantage.
1: Is the one question mark about Utah,
0: yeah.
1: Is what is your pass defense? What's their pass defense against Arizona the week after they play BYU?
0: Yeah.
1: They got to go to Tucson. So, yeah. Anyway, we're talking about before BYU. I think they're going to be unbeaten when they host BYU.
0: Yep.
1: Not an overreaction. Number four.
27: All right, our last one here with BYU, Utah, Oklahoma State, Houston, and Arizona all winning by double digits this weekend. The top of the Big 12 has officially separated itself from the rest of the pack. Is that an overreaction?
0: Now, I don't think so, because I'm seeing BYU, Texas Tech, Utah, Baylor, Oklahoma State, Arizona, Houston, all actually still in the mix to me. Then you go to Cincinnati down. So I don't know that there's been the separation yet. I think we still need two more weeks until we have a couple more matchups that separate some things.
1: Yeah, when we start to see the Houston-Utah game. And
0: Oklahoma State playing
1: Oklahoma State playing Houston as well,
0: yep.
1: And Utah.
0: Yep. I think we got a few more games to figure out.
1: Too early.
0: Yeah.
1: Too early. It's been a fun ride thus far, but it's too early to say that the top three or top four have officially separated.
0: Cole, let's get that camera a little closer to your face next time, okay?
1: I love it. You handsome devil.
0: You are handsome. Just a little tight there. A little more headroom, huh?
1: We wrap up today's show with more of your picks for the College Game Day guest picker of choice. Plus, how did we fare in our triple option picks?
0: Okay.
1: BYU Sports Nation.
0: Got to catch up, man. I'm behind.
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2: 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Jerem, how'd you fare in your three picks?
3: I got two of the three. 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So you're up 9-6.
2: It was the Houston over Kansas State upset pick that gave me the win this week. 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
2: So I lead on the season 9-6. 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
9: 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Today on Finding Center, the theme is Living to Serve God and Others. Jody Maxfield, artistic director of the BYU Cougarettes, when this devotional address was given, will share her BYU devotional address entitled Listen, Lift, Rescue.
10: You might recall in the beloved Dr. Seuss children's book, Horton Hears a Who, how Horton, who was an elephant, had a chance encounter with a speck of dust, from whence a voice, barely audible, called out for help. Horton recognized that the voice is coming from the speck of dust and proceeds to do all he can to protect and defend the colony of Whos, who are too small to be seen by an elephant's eyes. Horton perceives that someone is in distress and realizes that he can help. Instead of discounting his newly discovered friends, and amidst scoffs and scorn from others, he does all he can to give aid. He has a clear understanding of his ability to rescue and protect the Who colony. Through his actions, he demonstrates his ability to give aid, share his light, and serve. And as Horton exclaims, a person's a person, no matter how small. Having just celebrated Thanksgiving this past week, and as we transition from November into the month of December and the birth of our beloved Savior, It seems particularly natural that gratitude has taken center stage in our minds and in our hearts, as well it should. No matter how humble or meager our circumstances, we each have so much to be grateful for. President Thomas S. Monson has said of gratitude, "To express gratitude is gracious and honorable. To enact gratitude is generous and noble. But to live with gratitude forever in our hearts is to touch heaven." President Monson also said, "We can lift ourselves and others as well when we refuse to remain in the realm of negative thought and cultivate within our hearts an attitude of gratitude. Gratitude is an expression of our faith." Negativity most certainly breeds despair, depression, lack of enthusiasm, and a critical analysis of that which is most likely not our right to criticize or judge. Elder Joseph B. Worthen, in a devotional address given at BYU on gratitude, said the following: "Gratitude is the mark of a noble soul and a refined character. We like to be around those who are grateful. They tend to brighten all around them. They make others feel better about themselves. They tend to be more humble, more joyful, more likable." Elder Worthen reminded us that gratitude is a commandment of the Father: "Thou shalt thank the Lord thy God in all things." While it may be more challenging to feel grateful when we are in the throes of disappointment and trials, those are the very times when we need to stop, take a look around, and list and count our blessings one by one. It has not been surprising to me throughout my life just how much I truly take for granted when I am in a woe-is-me state of mind, and just how reflecting on my blessings has turned things around almost instantaneously, although not removing the trial. When my outlook has changed, my attitude, perception, and ability to cope have been positively affected. Elder Dieter F. Uchtdorf said regarding gratitude, "Gratitude is a catalyst to all Christ-like attributes. A thankful heart is the parent of all virtues." He went on to say, "True gratitude is an expression of hope and testimony. It comes from acknowledging that we do not always understand the trials of life, but trusting that one day we will." As I am blessed to coach and direct the BYU Cougarettes, one of the areas that we have chosen to focus on this year as a team has been gratitude. I have seen firsthand gratitude in action over and over the past few months through numerous handwritten thank you notes or heartfelt expressions of love for others. Expressions of appreciation received, individual random acts of kindness, striving to avoid a sense of entitlement, and focusing on all that is good and uplifting have positively impacted individuals and the team. A focus on recognizing the tender mercies and blessings that have come to this team have truly made a difference and has ultimately added a culture of humility and gratefulness to each team practice. Elder Worthen gave us a wonderful phrase to remember and implement in our lives: "Come what may, and love it." We would all do well to reflect on and incorporate those six inspiring words into our daily lives. Not all days are easy to love, but within each day is something of value that will expand our vision, increase our horizon, and cause our heart to truly swell with love, appreciation, and gratitude. We just have to open our eyes and our hearts. I love BYU athletics. I love our student athletes, coaches, administration, and teams, and I love my Cougarettes. I'm inspired by them. They encourage me to be a better person and coach. It's a department and an environment where all are engaged in excellence and in achieving the very best the human body and spirit can accomplish. I am passionate and committed to the job I have of coaching our competitive dance team, but more importantly, in helping to provide opportunities for testimonies and lives to be enriched and changed, and for spiritual moments to happen frequently. President Worthen often quotes from the BYU mission statement, He is very passionate and committed to making sure that all at BYU have a clear understanding of what the aims and mission of a BYU education are all about. President Worthen has said, quote, "While we do not do everything that other universities do, the expectation is that everything we will do will be first rate. According to the mission statement, a commitment to excellence is not an aspiration, it is an expectation. I have been inspired many times, as I'm sure you have as well, by President and Sister Worthen. There is no doubt that they are committed to BYU, and they love serving the students and faculty here. I so appreciated the messages shared by them at the beginning of this semester. President Worthen's message entitled, The Light of the Why, encouraged all to let the Why light us.

16 that was unique in nature from those of previous years. The girls wanted to communicate something more heartfelt, and they also wanted to seek for missionary opportunities to share their light and the gospel. It was determined that besides creating a special routine, they would also take with them around 50 copies of the March 2008 Ensigne to give away and share, hoping for situations to arise where they could present the magazines to their fellow competitors as well as share their love of their Savior. This particular issue of the Ensigne has a beautiful image by Carl Bloch of the Savior on the cover. It was described as a special issue, devoted entirely to expressing our beliefs of our Savior Jesus Christ. It contains testimonies of our prophets and apostles. It testifies of the life, mission, gospel, and atonement of our Savior. None of us could have imagined what would take place following the competition. Our final scores had us finishing in second place that year. Although obviously disappointed at the outcome, we huddled together in a circle and said a prayer of gratitude before going to greet our families on the beach. What then ensued on the beach in Daytona was something unexpected and indeed humbling. Many fellow competitors, as well as members of the audience, approached us to share their congratulations, well wishes, and to tell us how our performance had touched them. Some expressed a feeling they had experienced during our performance, and others said they had been brought to tears. As these moments unfolded on the beach, members of that team of Cougarettes were able to offer those Ensigne as gifts and also to share a brief testimony of their love of the Savior. It was very clear and apparent to each member of that team, and we believe, that we were not meant to win a title that year. Coming very close to winning and performing a routine that spoke to the heart opened many more doors and provided the missionary opportunities that most likely would not have been the case otherwise. God allowed us to have the missionary moments this team had prayed for. That particular year and this experience will be forever etched in my mind as one of the most memorable college dance team nationals I've been blessed to be a part of. And it was not a winning year in terms of a national title or trophy. We never know who may be watching and how what we say and do may be impacting those around us. Elder D. Todd Christofferson has said, "Our example should be such that no one can deny that the Latter-day Saints love the Savior." While we do not know for certain what effect the sharing of the magazines and testimonies had on those individuals and teams, we do know that through competing at college nationals over several years, we were able to inspire one young woman who also felt something through our performances. She was not a member of the church at that time, but wanted to come to BYU because of what she had seen the Cougarettes do at competition. She applied for and was accepted to BYU. That led to her investigation of the church and her baptism shortly thereafter. She then auditioned for and became a member of the BYU Cougarettes 2013 National Championship team, a year when the team won in both jazz and hip-hop for the very first time. I'm so grateful to a loving Heavenly Father who provided a way for us to share a message and our light through our talents. To quote President Worthen's message again, "Let His light shine more brightly through you as a result of your experiences at BYU. If you do, miracles will happen in your life, and you will see the majesty of the Lord work in the lives of others." Elder Craig C. Christensen taught, "Heavenly Father knows all about you, your strengths and your weaknesses, and He knows perfectly who you are, but He also knows who you can become. And with that knowledge, He has placed you here now, at the exact place and time in which you can do the most good with the talents and gifts He has given you." Every day as I enter campus, I drive past a sign that reads, "Enter to learn, go forth to serve." It thrills me as I watch former members of my team, now BYU alumni, take this phrase to heart. They are in the community serving and setting wonderful examples for those they are teaching, working with, and mentoring. Each of you here at this time will have similar opportunities today.

0: tomorrow, and in the future to touch and change lives. The things that you will experience here at BYU will give you so much to offer the world, your community, and more personally, and importantly, your families, as you seek to better your circle of influence and make a difference in the lives of others. It's important that we allow ourselves to be in places where the Spirit can speak to us, where we can feel the Holy Ghost, and where distractions of the world do not interfere. Most days I can be found up very early, riding my bike through the neighborhoods near my home. While I don't profess to be a professional cyclist, in fact, far from it, it is something that I enjoy doing to honor my health, commune with nature, and to listen as the Spirit speaks to me. It's on these morning rides that I have many opportunities to pray, ponder, and seek inspiration. In our day-to-day lives, there is so much noise, clutter, and stress. And these distractions can, in fact, prevent us from hearing those promptings and spiritual impressions. In a talk entitled Stand Ye in Holy Places, President Thomas S. Monson taught, "We must be vigilant in a world which has moved so far from that which is spiritual. It is essential that we reject anything that does not conform to our standards, refusing in the process to surrender that which we desire most, eternal life in the kingdom of God. The storms will still beat at our doors from time to time, for they are an inescapable part of our existence in mortality. We, however, will be far better equipped to deal with them, to learn from them, and to overcome them if we have the gospel at our core and the love of our Savior in our hearts. The prophet Isaiah declared in Isaiah 32:17, "And the work of righteousness shall be peace, and the effect of righteousness quietness and assurance forever." He went on to say, "My beloved brothers and sisters, communication with our Father in heaven, including our prayers to Him and His inspiration to us, is necessary in order for us to weather the storms and trials of life. The Lord invites us, 'Draw near unto me, and I will draw near unto you. Seek me diligently, and ye shall find me.' As we do so, we will feel His Spirit in our lives, providing us the desire and the courage to stand strong and firm in righteousness, to stand in holy places and be not moved." Close quote. Holy places can be anywhere we allow ourselves to feel His Spirit. God truly has a hand in our lives and will bless us as we prepare for small yet significant miracles to occur. As we draw near unto Him and seek Him diligently, we will find stability and strength to overcome, and a source to whom we can look for direction. That stability will come as an anchor in our lives and in our testimonies. An old Quaker proverb goes like this: "Ye lift me, and I'll lift thee, and we'll ascend together." President Harold B. Lee said, "You cannot lift another soul until you are standing on higher ground than he is. You must be sure, if you would rescue the man or woman, that you yourself are setting the example of what you would have him be. You cannot light a fire in another soul unless it is burning in your own soul. The testimony that you bear, the spirit with which you teach and with which you lead, is one of the most important assets that you can have as you help to strengthen those who need so much, wherein you have so much to give. Who of us, in whatever station we may have been in, have not needed strengthening?" Close quote. I'm so grateful for the many ways that I have truly felt the hand of the Lord in my life in blessing me with many choice spiritual experiences and opportunities to share His light. Back in 2012, the Cougarettes were getting ready to compete in an international dance festival in Prague in the Czech Republic. We had prepared 5 numbers to compete with at the festival. One of those numbers was a lyrical dance, spiritual in nature, performed to the hymn, "Come Thou Fount of Every Blessing," a repertory piece that we had brought back just for this occasion. Once again, missionary moments were prayed for and sought after. At a director's meeting the evening before the kickoff of the festival, I was asked by another director what types of numbers we were planning to compete with. I described each of them and then told her that we were also doing a spiritual piece that was very special to us. Her response was, "I wouldn't perform that if I were you. Those types of numbers never do well in this competition." Needless to say, the Cougarettes took the stage the next day, dressed in a beautiful white costume. As the girls began to dance, a hush came over the audience. You could hear a pin drop as those in the audience watched intently. As I looked around, I could see individuals unmistakably moved by what they were witnessing. Each of these girls was bearing a powerful, silent testimony of our Savior Jesus Christ through dance. At the conclusion of the piece, the audience members sat in silence rather than applauding. The Spirit had truly communicated to them. What a blessing to be able to use dancing to touch others. Elder Ballard has said, "Our ability to develop and use our artistic gifts to edify and inspire others depends on our faithful adherence to the Lord's teachings. In a small and simple way, we are able to, through our talents, do His work and help spread His gospel. By small and simple means are great things brought to pass. We are serving as His hands, and He asks that we give our all to bless the lives of others, to serve, lift up the hands that hang down and strengthen the feeble knees, to rescue and to bless. We have a blessed and sacred opportunity to be a light, to lift, to edify, recognize a need, and to be His angels here on earth. My husband Scott and I have been blessed with 5 beautiful, precious grandchildren, 4 girls and a boy. 2 of those little girls are our twins, Beth and Sadie. So it might come as no surprise that I love this story about newborn twins, Brielle and Kyrie Jackson. The twin girls were born on October 17, 1995, a full 12 weeks ahead of their due date. Both babies were placed in separate incubators. Kyrie, the larger of the two babies, was making good progress and gaining weight, but her smaller sister had breathing and heart rate problems. There was little weight gain and her oxygen level was low. On November 12th, tiny Brielle went into critical condition. Her stick-thin arms and legs turned bluish-gray as she gasped for air. Her heart rate soared, and their parents watched terrified that their little daughter might die. One of the NICU nurses, after exhausting all other conventional remedies, decided to try a procedure that was common in parts of Europe, but virtually unknown in the United States. With parental permission, she placed the twins in the same bed. No sooner had she closed the incubator door than Brielle snuggled up to Kyrie and began to calm down. Within minutes, her blood oxygen readings improved. As she dozed, Kyrie wrapped her left arm around her smaller sister. Brielle's heart rate stabilized and her temperature rose to normal. This photograph of Kyrie hugging her little sister, dubbed the Rescuing Hug, appeared in both Life magazine and Reader's Digest. Our ability to rescue might be as simple as a smile, a listening ear, an understanding heart, a hug in an appropriate time, or an artistic expression of testimony. President Monson has reminded us, we are surrounded by those in need of our attention, our encouragement, our support, our comfort, our kindness. We are the Lord's hands here upon the earth with the mandate to serve and lift His children. He is dependent upon each of us. This picture appeared on the LDS Church Instagram feed. It illustrates perfectly just how often throughout any given day we are in a situation where we have no idea the burdens others are carrying. Wouldn't it be nice if we could wear an appropriate emoji over our heads, signaling to one and all just how, at any given moment, how we are feeling? But of course, that is not possible. How important, then, is it that we have open, compassionate, kind, non-judgmental hearts, and that we seek to love others unconditionally and hearken to the promptings of the Spirit? President Spencer W. Kimball has said, and I know and have experienced this many, many times firsthand, Quote, God does notice us and he watches over us, but it is usually through another person that he meets our needs. Close quote. None of us will escape sorrow, disappointment, and trials. There may be times where we will be called upon to be the rescuer, to have the strength, the fortitude, and the means to help, lift, and love another. And there may be many other times when we are the one who may need to allow others to rescue us. It is at times a difficult thing to admit that we need help. However, when we allow others to help us, we are not only receiving the blessings, but we allow the giver to be the receiver as well. This poem by William Ma, entitled Touching Shoulders, is one of my favorites. There's a comforting thought at the close of the day, when I'm weary and lonely and sad, that sort of grips hold of my crusty old heart and bids it be merry and glad. It gets in my soul and it drives out the blues, and it thrills me through and through. It is just the sweet memory that chants the refrain, I'm glad I touched shoulders with you. Did you know you were brave? Did you know you were strong? Did you know there was one leaning hard? Did you know that I waited and listened and prayed and was cheered by your simplest word? Did you know that I long for that smile on your face, for the sound of your voice ringing true? Did you know I grew stronger and better because I had merely touched shoulders with you? So many of our brothers and sisters experience loneliness, heartache, and disappointment and sorrow at this time of year. Take time to listen to the promptings of the Holy Ghost. Pray for opportunities to rescue and to help. And as you do so, you will be blessed to be the miracle in someone's life. As Horton so perfectly demonstrated, we should be willing to go out of our way to help, to rescue, provide aid, encouragement, enlightenment, a listening ear, or a safe place to rest. Ye lift me, and I'll lift thee, and we'll ascend together. Our Savior gave us the perfect example of love, compassion, respite, and rescue. He has beckoned us to come unto him, to be his hands, to love one another. May we go forward with a commitment to listen to those spiritual promptings, to love, lift, rescue, to be a light to others, and to be his hands here on earth. In the name of Jesus Christ, amen.
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6: On In Good Faith, it's our privilege to hear stories and accounts from believers told in their own words. Our hope is to listen with an open heart, celebrating the power of faith and belief and what those stories mean to the ones who tell them.
7: I'm speaking in good faith today with Dr. Brent Slife. I was really encouraged to talk to you when you gave a recent address called The Experience of Love and the Limitations of Psychological Explanation. I love it when scientists say, there's something we can't explain, or at least haven't learned to objectively analyze. Thank you for coming in today.
5: Oh, my pleasure.
7: You're a clinical psychologist, a professor of psychology here at Brigham Young University. You currently hold the Richard L. Evans Chair for Religious Understanding. I'd love to ask about that at some point.
5: Okay.
7: Also, you've received awards for doing research on the interface of science and religion.
5: Mm-hmm.
7: That's fascinating. Teacher of the Year Award, most recently, the highest award here at the university, the Carl G. Major Distinguished Faculty Award. First of all, congratulations
5: for all of that.
7: I'm leaving out over 10 books, 200-plus articles, et cetera, et cetera.
5: But sneaking them in, I see.
7: Oh, well, I'm trying. Around the edges. Because, interestingly enough, the qualification to be on the show doesn't necessarily tie in with any of those things.
5: No, that's right, yeah.
7: And I'm thrilled you're willing to talk to us about the faith aspect of your life. And especially, I love what you said in your most recent lecture that I listened to. When we love someone who is other in some way, God is there.
5: Right.
7: Well, that kind of sums up.
5: I was just putting the finishing touches. That particular lecture will be published in BYU Studies. And I was just realizing, so I put a reference to this effect, that it reminded me of an old Episcopal rite song. It goes something like this, where true charity and love dwell. I could sing it, I guess, too, but charity and love dwell, God himself is there. So that, I think, was the origin of that particular
7: phrase. Is that
5: the
7: Ubi Caritas, the Latin version of that same?
5: That's probably right.
7: I love that one.
5: Yeah.
7: Several beautiful settings.
5: Yeah.
7: Well, will you tell me about your faith beginnings as a young person? Do you have memories of that coming into your life?
5: Oh, definitely.
7: Becoming aware?
5: Definitely. I think where I was most aware, I think like a lot of people in our currently affluenza-induced country, we have that disease, I think. I didn't take it all that seriously until attending a Methodist, United Methodist Youth Fellowship confirmation class. And the pastor was very clear that we needed to know what they called, I think, the 25 articles of religion, which was, I think, probably some of the definition of what a Methodist is supposed to believe. And when I looked them over, I just wasn't quite sure. And my mother just very lovingly said, well, you know, you need to know whether you believe this or not. She was very devout. My father was not. But when it came to signing on the dotted line, in other words, to endorse my own confirmation as a member of the Methodist Church, I wasn't quite sure. And it caused quite a scandal. So this is in Hillbilly, Missouri, in the hills of Missouri. And it's a very small town. My graduating high school class was like 35. This is a town of perhaps 1,000. My father was probably the only educated person. He's a veterinarian in the community. He's a very prominent person, and I was prominently not endorsing my own confirmation, which is just people just didn't as a matter of course. Mm. So it caused a scandal. And I was a little taken aback by that. So I asked members of the church, pillars of the community, and I asked them especially about the 25 articles of religious articles or articles of religion. And not only did they not know a whole bunch about it, a lot of them didn't even know that they were supposed to believe in it. So it really struck me that this was a religion that people didn't have to think. And that just, I think, so this particular turning point has to do with my intellectual life in relation to my religious life. And I just couldn't sign on the dotted line, so to speak, because I really couldn't, I didn't know whether I'd endorse it, and I didn't want to be a part of a club, which is the way it seemed to me at that point, that didn't think about what they were supposed to be believing. So I sort of dug in my heels, as many teenagers can do. I was probably 12, and I essentially became an atheist, or thought I had, you know. And a buddy of mine and I went around to some of the other churches just to ask some questions that we thought were thoughtful. And I remember one experience very vividly. We were in a so-called conversation about it, and they just lined the aisles as we walked out of the church, and they just were all pointing us and saying, "You're going to go to hell for asking those kinds of questions." And so it was...
7: This at 12 years old.
5: You're right. Wow. Right. I think thank goodness for my mother. She encouraged me to think and to own it. And that made a big, big difference to me. Hmm. But I was an atheist really from about 12 or 13 through my first or second year of college, trying to out-argue everybody. So as you can imagine, I sort of identify with Saul of Tarsus and the conversion that occurred there. So,
7: but you do imply that there was a change.
5: Right.
7: At some point in college.
5: Yeah, you're right. Kind of odd for me is I was both a philosophy and a psychology major. And philosophy is, I think, the thing that brought me back. So it was an intellectual journey in a way. I had to sort of make sure it was okay intellectually with me, that I could really think about my faith. So I just remember very vividly all the things that I was reading about in philosophy. There were things I agreed with and things I didn't. But the things I agreed with, I just remember being struck that this guy, Jesus, he stood for these things. The things that made the most sense to me were the things that he stood for. And so it really, I then came back around, started reading the Bible for myself, not just for fun stories, you know, or just because I had to. And that's when I began to really own it. And that's when, I guess you could say, my conversion occurred.
7: Was there a moment, or was this a process?
5: I think for me it was a process. I don't remember a moment, per se. I certainly wasn't thunderstruck. It was more sort of, gosh, it was more being convinced, if that makes sense.
7: Now, as a scientist of a certain sort, did you ever, that part of you that observes from outside, look at yourself and say, wow, I seem to really be believing this?
5: You mean at that time?
7: Uh-huh. Or at any point along the
5: right. I don't recall for sure having that kind of an experience. It just, and again, I always had in my head, I believe, my dear mother, who's long since passed away, but she just encouraging me to think it through. And I think having a kind of a faith that I would come to the truth on my own. So I so appreciate that. So I don't recall, you know, I guess I'm not very introspective in that regard. I don't think back on my history and wonder about it that
7: way. I'm actually quite impressed with your mother.
5: Yeah.
7: That she would have the faith to trust you to God instead of going off the deep end and joining the people who'd been pointing fingers.
5: Right. Yeah, I think as a parent, because obviously now that I have three sons, that there's a bit of risk in that. You say it right. It's trusting me to God. God is acting in the world, right? And could be acting with her son. But, of course, we also know of examples where the people go awry and stay awry, at least from our perspective. So Yeah, she had to be willing, I think, to take the risk. She had to not be safe about it and allow me to have some license. And I think that's important for parenting, I think particularly with religious beliefs. Hmm.
7: You're actually on the board of directors of the local congregation that you worship with.
5: Correct.
7: Tell me about what a congregation of believers means to you.
5: I think for at least us at Centerpoint Church in Orem, for us it means family. So this is a church, as you well know, this church is not part of the majority. And a lot of people in the church are working in a sense that they feel very, very minority. Even here at BYU, right, for me, I am a non-LDS. I'm not a something. And so it's very important, we feel at our church, to have a sense of you belong here in a familial kind of a way.
7: Yes.
5: So it's very important to us that their love pervades the congregation. Now, that doesn't mean it's just love and, you know, mamby-pamby kind of caring and being nice, but Centerpoint is the largest congregation, I believe, Protestant congregation in Utah County, and so it means a great deal to us to be a resource to these people who sometimes feel a little surrounded.
7: Tell me about what you called, here, let me find the quote here.
5: Okay.
7: You're a real quotable guy, which is pretty handy.
5: Oh, I don't know about that.
7: In your recent address, you mentioned two things that particularly struck me up. You said, I have long wished to interface the sacred and the secular, the sacredness of my faith and the secularity of my discipline of psychology.
5: Right.
7: That religion is a way to really understand hearts, or hearts/minds, wherever that division comes.
5: Right.
7: Psychology, here's this whole other set of tools. How do you interface those two? Do you think of them, as I'm suggesting, as different ways of looking at the same thing?
5: Definitely, I do. Well, I don't even, different ways of looking at the same thing. There's some controversy about that. Mm. Because if we're using a particular worldview, let's say a God-oriented worldview, a theistic worldview, is that the same? Are you experiencing the same world that someone who's experiencing an atheist worldview would have? So is that the same world, right? Now, obviously, there could be some things in common, but this is where I could get way too academic probably for these purposes. But I do believe that the sacredness of my Christianity is a different worldview, and probably I'm a little afraid that we underestimate just how radically different it is, especially from the view that many psychologists take, which I would call naturalism. So these are not diametrically opposed. There's certainly a lot of commonality between them, but they are, I think, in great contrast to one another. And so to interface those, I think that's probably the correct verb. To interface those, I don't think you can integrate them, let's put them that way, because they start from radically different assumptions.
7: Are these two circles on the Venn diagram that maybe touch but don't overlap?
5: Something along those lines, I would say, And so one of my fascinations in my own discipline has been, what if God truly mattered in my discipline? In other words, what if you started with a different set of assumptions where God was active in the world? What if that made a difference in psychotherapy? I'm a psychotherapist. What if it made a difference in learning theory and social psychology and so forth? I think we'd find a radically different psychology. And so that's put me at odds with some of the secularity of the discipline. Mm. And so I'm somewhat critical of psychology.
7: Now, in the midst of all this, you have kept a private practice.
5: Right.
7: And of course, I won't ask about individuals or anything like that, but you must have occasion to speak with people both with and without a faith of some kind.
5: That's true.
7: Does that make a difference in how they reconcile the things that are causing them tension, or how does that play out?
5: It does. It makes a difference with how I interact with them, too. Now, I think I can still draw on spiritual insights. I think I can still pray for them if they're an atheist or they're agnostic or they don't care at all about religion. But I don't probably use a Christian rhetoric with them. And most often, so here's where there's commonality. I think most even people who don't endorse a faith at all still probably endorse a Judeo-Christian ethic. And I think that's always striking. But from my standpoint, they just don't give God the credit for the ethic. So there's a commonality, I think, often in ethos. And it's probably a difference in how well and what credit they give to the person who gave the ethic, right? So religious people, I think, are somewhat easier. I do mostly marital therapy. So as you can imagine, there are lots of people who are wanting to claw each other's eyes out, come into me, and yet they're trying to stay together. I think that faith that maybe they can find a way is probably more easily done if they are religious. And maybe that's probably going to be controversial. But those are some of the differences and similarities I would see.
7: And coming down to what would be the more individual for you, are there practices that make you feel like you are in tune and connected to the divine, whether daily or weekly?
5: Like religious discipline, you're saying, mm-hmm. Spiritual discipline?
7: Prayer or scripture or church attendance or service or
5: well,
7: what are those
5: all
7: things?
5: Of the above. Yeah, it's very important to, I think, knit the day in prayer, right? To begin and end the day in prayer, for sure. But I was just talking with a client about this, as a matter of fact. I think it's important that the prayers, in a sense, be extended so that we live, in a sense, prayerful existences. And so that's not easy to do. I think there are whole blocks of time during the day that I live my life as a naturalist, you know, as though God doesn't matter. In which case, I think a lot of us are practical atheists. I would at least call myself that, at least a lot of the time.
7: As mundane as, I'm making stew, I buy carrots, I chop
5: right,
7: them,
5: right.
7: And this is all me.
5: Right. Yeah, a truly theistic approach to life where God is matters, everything needs to be explained as though God is a necessary element of whatever's going on. I mean, the rack and pinion steering of our cars, you know, the internal combustion of a lawnmower, right? The blade of grass that's growing. None of that could occur from a theistic, I think, or a Christian standpoint other than God being involved. And I think we tend to live our lives, and this is where science can be a problem. If you use science as an explanation as though God isn't necessary, then I think we're very prone to assume the world is naturalistic, except when we go to church or except for certain things.
7: So I'm very interested in what you said about, it sounded to me like you said not to have a prayer that ends.
5: Right.
7: But have sort of an ongoing state of prayer.
5: Right.
7: So how does that influence your day and how you handle what happens or what comes up?
5: One thing I think that's important to me, at least when I talk with clients, psychologists, the secular psychology would probably endorse what a lot of people in our culture would endorse, and that's the importance of happiness. So if you talk with people, what do you most want in life? They'll pretty much say, if I could just be happy. Mm. If you talk with mamas, what do you want for your children? I just want my children to be happy. And I'm very skeptical, I guess, of emotional satisfaction like that. I think what we're called to do is what's right and good. Now, that can certainly lead us to happiness, but it doesn't always have to. In which case, what does the Lord really want me to do here and now?
7: And what about the difficult things that happen in a human life?
5: Right, right. Exactly. So, yeah, I was mentioning to a client this morning that if my wife were to suddenly become chronically ill, I guarantee you she wouldn't be happy. And I wouldn't be happy, I know this about myself, caring for her, but I know what's right and good, and that would be to care for her. So we could both be very unhappy, but both be doing the Lord's will. But I do think that we would probably each have a sense in doing that will of this peace that passes all understanding. I just don't think that's happiness.
7: Something different.
5: Yeah, it's not an emotional satisfaction per se, as much as it is a sense of relationship with something that's greater than myself. Does that make sense?
7: Yeah, yeah. And talking about everyday things and being open to spiritual aspects or of having God with you,
5: right,
7: because you've chosen to open your heart throughout the day, almost seems like in the New Testament what Jesus did of drawing on the everyday objects,
5: right,
7: and sharing the stories and teaching the principles rather mm-hmm. than be kind to one another, live
5: right.
7: with integrity,
5: yeah,
7: pay attention to the important things. I mean, he could have made a very short book or
5: yes.
7: very short teachings,
5: yeah.
7: but yet every time you see a rock with just a little bit of dirt on it and a plant withering in the sun,
5: yeah,
7: you have this whole image.
5: I like that very much. In fact, I think one of the most important things we can do is make the ordinary sacred, affirming the ordinary as sacred. I think that's partly what you're talking about. Whether it's this radio program or it's the glass of water that we have in front of us. And in that sense, to have a sense of gratitude. I mean, I think that's part of that everydayness that we consecrate to the Lord. That just seems vital to me. And I'm a little afraid we've made the big things, you know, those are the things that the Lord concerns himself with. I think he concerns himself with the little rock with the dirt on it that you're talking about.
7: That, to coin a phrase, attitude of gratitude.
5: Right.
7: What a tiny effort, but it sounds like, but you see big dividends from that.
5: Well, not dividends in the sense of living into our faith. Not dividends in the sense of that we'll be happy. Right? In other words, it's that spirituality, not that you're saying this, spirituality is not an instrument, right, of us experiencing happiness. Happiness is a byproduct, mm-hmm. not the end, if that makes sense. So it can ensue, but I don't think it's something, again, I'm battling, I think, psychologists who would assume, for example, since you're not happy, you're depressed, you're automatically, something's wrong. I'm not so sure. Now, certainly something can be wrong, but I'm not so sure that a lot of the ways in which we treat depression aren't spiritual struggles and a whole bunch of other issues that maybe we're doing the Lord's will. I doubt that Jesus was all that happy as he carried the cross, you know, up to Golgotha. So I don't think we'd need to give him antidepressants on his way, if that makes sense. So
7: it was actually a depressing, difficult
5: right,
7: thing.
5: Right.
7: And it can be acknowledged.
5: And that's right. And we all experience those. And I think those don't have to be automatically seen as not only bad, but also I think we today see them as morally bad. Somehow I'm wrong because I'm not happy. So that's a big deal.
7: Are there times, and this is personal, you can decide how you feel about this.
5: Sure.
7: Where you have felt like this test, this event is beyond what I can handle?
5: Oh, of course. Oh, my gosh. I mean, I think we should feel like that all the time, or at least a lot of the time, because most events, I don't think we really can handle. I mean, to the degree that I feel under control, to me, the paradox of that is that's probably the degree to which I am my own God. I'm always amazed at when I feel the least in control, that's when I'm probably praying more. Mm. So it's in the weak that you're made strong in the Lord. I mean, there's just all kinds of interesting ironies with all of that. But I'm very aware that I'm probably most sort of practically atheist when I feel most under control. It's when I'm most fearful, right,
7: mm-hmm.
5: that I'm praying or that my wife and I just had a son who was in Afghanistan, you know, as a special forces person, and we don't feel any control there. Well, we're just praying all the time, of course.
7: Yes, yes.
5: Yeah. Now that he's home, we haven't prayed for him nearly as much.
7: No, but there's the example and the visual and the thing that will reach the heart of any parent or someone
5: right.
7: who cares about someone. Yeah, totally out of your control.
5: Right.
7: What should I ask you that I don't know to ask you?
5: Oh, gosh, I don't know.
7: A particular thing you would hope to share?
5: I guess it goes back to my discipline a little bit and the naturalism we're talking about. I was struck as a new Christian. So this is, of course, after my atheism. I just graduated from college, and I've written about this fairly extensively. But this woman in Indiana, I went to Purdue to get my doctorate, and this Indiana woman came in and said she was depressed. and that she was pretty convinced it was a spiritual struggle. Could I help her? And when my supervisor saw the tape of the session, he said, please disabuse her, Mr. Slife, of that religious claptrap, because that's not going to make her, you know, less depressed. So I, like a good student, I carried the message of my supervisor to this woman, and I taught her basically secular, naturalistic ways of understanding her depression. And I think the sadness I feel now, in retrospect, I guess, is that if I had continued, if she had continued with me, and we had a very successful, fairly successful thing, basically teaching her not to believe, right, in her God with respect to her emotions, right, her depression. I helped her to explain herself and her depression and her happiness in purely secular terms, which was the, that's what my supervisor wanted to, me to do, of course. But it, but I feel so sad about that now, because if I'd continued with her, I would have eventually, she trusted me.
7: Yeah.
5: And I was a scientist, of course, and so she had to trust science. I would have progressively, little by little over time, I would have convinced her, I think, to leave her faith. I would have given her a whole other set of explanations for her life. And I just don't think psychologists should be doing that. So there has to be a way, it seems to me, where we can embrace that kind of faith without...
7: Well, this leads beautifully to the other quote from you.
5: Okay.
7: Love has seemed safely beyond the research scientist's ever-extending grasp. Actually, you're quoting Robert Sternberg there.
5: Right, I am.
7: And that there is something, at least at present, beyond the research...
5: Oh, yes.
7: So, boy, how can you, when something is as unquantifiable, at least I think it is, as love or the love of God or the interaction of a spiritual realm with a human being, how do you incorporate that? Boy, what an, what a place to explore.
5: Yeah.
7: But it sounds like there are people who will say, no, we can't explore that.
5: Well, we can't explore it with, again, a naturalistic understanding. So the person whose talk that I'm most, this particular, his name is Jean-Luc Marion, he would say that love defies conventional logic, right? It defies conventional sort of naturalistic, scientific, or maybe even scientistic understanding. But it doesn't, it has its own logic. And I think you wouldn't understand that logic if you weren't able to embrace a little more of a theistic, or in his case, a Christian understanding of that. So I think we can understand it, but we have to first start with the right assumptions to make sense of it.
7: Mm. Dr. Brent Slife, thank you for speaking in good faith.
5: Yeah, you're very welcome. It's a pleasure.
7: That's our time for today. Thanks to Dr. Brent Slife for his generosity in sharing his stories and his faith. 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In Good Faith is a production of BYU Radio. I'm Stephen Cap Perry. I hope you join me again soon, right here in Good Faith.

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7: 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Coming up on today's broadcast, we will look back at the Cougars' fifth consecutive win to open the 2026 season, a 24-10 win over Iowa State Friday night at Lavelle Edwards Stadium. The Cougars with the win improved to 3-0 in the Big 12. They're the only 3-0 team in the league, and BYU's now one win away from bowl eligibility at 5-0 on the season. With the victory over Iowa State, BYU stays even in the AP poll at number 8. Notre Dame, with its big 58-7 win over Stanford on the weekend, moves up to number 2. So it is number 2, Notre Dame, against number 8, BYU, this Saturday at Lavelle Edwards Stadium. Coming up on today's show, we'll be talking with offensive coordinator Aaron Roderick and special teams coordinator Justin Enna. And we'll kick off today's broadcast by talking with OC and QB coach Aaron Roderick right after this.
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16: Hotfire's got room to run. 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Tonga in for a touchdown.
17: Complete to Salapanga. Tyler Casper for the touchdown. Catch me, Glasker. A 75-yard strike. It's a combo sack.
16: Monster went to the
9: 24-10, BYU over Iowa State. Your final score.
7: And welcome back to Coordinator's Corner. BYU and Iowa State last Friday saw the Cougs defeat the Cyclones by a score of 24-10. This week it is Notre Dame week. It is 5-0 BYU, 6-0 Notre Dame, number 8 hosting number 2. We welcome in BYU OC and QB coach Aaron Roderick. Coach Roderick, good to see you once again.
18: Good to see you, Greg.
7: So it was great to be back home, was it not? It was four long weeks away. Got a home game on a Friday night at Lavelle Edwards Stadium.
18: It was nice to be home, and our fans, I thought, had a big impact on the game. They made a lot of noise, and it was a great crowd.
7: I really like kind of a tactical impact, too. Sometimes you see more false starts than normal from certain teams when they play in that environment.
18: Yeah. I mean, our fans always have an impact, you know, in supporting us and in making it hard for the other team, and I thought that was the case for sure.
7: Did feel like it had been a long time away, 4 weeks away getting BYU back home, and a really interesting game in that you were taking on an Iowa State team that had just given up some big numbers to West Virginia, but you spoke highly of Iowa State last week on this show. What did you think or hope you'd be able to do successfully on Friday?
18: Well, we thought we had an advantage in space, you know, our skill players against their skill players in space. I knew they were pretty tough against the run in spite of, you know, West Virginia, they're like Air Force, you know, they ran the ball 79 times Saturday against Arizona. They're, it's just a different deal, but, Iowa State's been good against the run in general. And that, you know, that was a little bit tougher sledding tonight than some other games this year, but we got the passing game going.
7: You were playing your first game of the season without running back L.J. Martin. He was on the sideline, his right leg immobilized for the night. Huge loss for the team, it goes without saying. And it looks like it may be a little longer than shorter in terms of the absence. Any feel for that?

0: for 17 carries, 54 yards. How do you assess their performance? We're talking about Tonga and Rex and Eka on the night.
1: I thought they did a nice job. Where we really miss LJ is in short yardage. He's just such a physical runner. But the other guys did a really good job. And it's going to be by committee, with this group. And then obviously we can run Bear a little bit. We don't want to run him too much. I think he had
0: nine carries,
1: and a couple of those were scrambles. So we, I think we called five or six runs for him, and most of those are where he has an option too, whether to hand it off or keep it. They're not pure called runs.
0: And that was down from 15 at TCU.
1: Yeah, and we'd like to keep that number around there if we can. But we'll, he's such a good runner. There's always going to be those moments where he shows up and moves the chains or gets the ball in the end zone for us.
0: Okay, let's get into the game. Late kick, 8:30 p.m. BYU now 41-4 in its last 45 night games. You get the ball on offense to start the game for a third straight game, and for the second time in three games, your first possession results in a touchdown.
1: Yeah, that was really critical. We wanted to start fast. We felt like if we could get ahead of these guys, they would have a tough time against our defense if we could play with a lead. And so scoring on the first possession was really nice. That was a good drive.
0: Under Kalani Sitake, BYU is now 23-1 in home games when scoring an opening drive TD. Let's see how that opening drive got you down there for the score. We'll take a look at a few plays from possession number one.
1: Yeah, I just started the game off. Like I said, speed and space was kind of the game plan. Get the ball out in space. First two plays of the game were just quick screens out to our perimeter players where we can make a block or two and get the ball moving. And then Bear made a nice scramble on a third down for a huge gain there. We got, once again, this is just another RPO to get the ball out in space. And then Preston just made a great run right here.
0: Yeah.
1: On a play that didn't go as planned. And then got Journey in the end zone again. That was like a toss play to get the ball out in space, and he made one guy miss and got the ball across the goal line.
0: So your second drive started with BYU backed up after a punt that was fielded kind of deep. You had to start from the 7, and unfortunately, because I was waiting to see a Terrence Sarian touch, because he's such a fun player, and it just didn't go the way you wanted. Try and get out of the shadow of your own end zone there.
1: Yeah, we missed a block there that we were trying to get. Trying to get it. This is a play we run pretty effectively usually, but we missed a block, unfortunately, and he took a pretty good hit. So, welcome to the Big 12 football.
0: Right. What can you tell us about Terrence?
1: Terrence is a very speedy guy, and he has he's got a lot of speed, and he's a really good receiver as well. He's just behind some good players right now, but
0: right.
1: We want to get him more involved, and we're gonna keep finding ways to use him as we go along. He's going to be a great player here.
0: You were up 7-3 early in the second. You strung together another nice drive. Nine plays, 70 yards, 5 minutes off the clock. Some nice chunk plays to get you down to the ISU 11.
1: Yeah, the passing game, was something we felt like we could do against these guys. And so we got some things going on this drive, too.
0: This got, also counts as a chunk play, Bear on the ground.
1: It does, yeah.
0: Yeah.
1: We got the ball to our tight ends a little bit, and we got a Bear on the that was a triple option play, and then this was just a reverse that we scored a couple touchdowns on that play last year. And then this was just that's one of the oldest BYU plays in the book right there. That's from back from the 80s, and just getting the ball to tight end on the sail route.
0: So you got to a 1st and 10 at the ISU 11. Takes you to a 4th and 4. It took you 5 games to get to your first true 4th down attempt of the season.
1: Yeah, it's a tough situation. It's 4th and 4 on the 5-yard line. We're on the far right hash. If you kick a field goal there, that's a really tough angle for the kicker. Even though you're so close, everybody thinks, oh, just take the points.
0: Mm-hmm.
1: That's not an easy kick from right there. But it's also not easy to throw the ball in the end zone on 4th and 4. So, we felt like we had a good play, and the ball just was right off of Legend's fingertips there. If we score there, we go up by 11. And if we don't score, the other team's starting with the ball right there at the 4-yard line. So that was our reasoning there. Kalani and I, made that decision to go for it there. And as a result, the other team's starting in tough field position.
0: That's the thing. Every analytical approach will go 4th and 4 from the 5 as a go, basically. If you don't convert and you've got a great defense, and you do, you can get a field flip. That's the hope,
1: correct.
0: Right?
1: That's the goal, yeah. And, you can make the field goal and get 3 points. Now you're up by 7. But it's not an easy kick. I know everybody thinks it is, but you're so far to the right, and you're trying to kick it through that narrow angle through the goalposts. And so we decided to go for it.
0: All right. You did, by the way.

0: On the next possession, get quickly into ISU territory. You got to a third and two, and it was Journey Tonga twice, and unfortunately, a turnover on downs for you. But the drive started well. We're going to see the start of the drive because it was a really pretty. It was pretty quickly to get you into midfield on this one.
1: Yeah, this was a really, really efficient drive. I mean, Bear finding a check down here for Preston, and Preston showing his speed, and then this was, you know, one of Bear's called runs, okay. And then. We got to third and one.
0: These were the third and two and fourth and one here.
1: We had you know, it's probably for me is the most disappointing part of the night is just we didn't execute well there. And that second play, I would like, if I could have that one back, I would have called a different play. Okay, so I put that one on me. But we do need to execute better there.
0: Would the different play have been sneak? I mean, that's just a common perception.
1: Yeah, maybe a sneak or something to get the ball fast out on the perimeter and just run for a yard with somebody that has some speed. But, you know, so I'll take that one. I need to do better there. But we've always been a really physical team and been good in those situations. And
0: again, but you brought the point earlier. Those are LJ situations, yeah, usually,
1: and,
0: right?
1: And but so there's you know, we need to execute better. We can question what play, how we execute the play, but it was a no-brainer whether you go for it or not there. I mean,
0: right.
1: It's just absolute. There's no situation there where you don't go for it.
0: So it's by the way, with a guy like Bear, who's a big fella, sneak on fourth and one seems high percentage. Why is it not always the right call?
1: Well, if it's a full yard, it's not always easy to get a full yard on a sneak. And it was like a little over a yard is what I was told. Because I'm always asking, hey, can we sneak it?
0: Yeah.
1: The guys on the field kind of give me the yes or no if they think we can sneak it. And also Iowa State had been pretty good at handling QB sneak. So.
0: Cool.
1: Yeah, but again, I'll admit, if I could call that one again, I would. I'll admit when I make a mistake.
0: So it's back-to-back turnovers on downs, but the defense is playing so well. They get you the ball back with a chance to make it a two-score game before the break, and with 2:44 on the second quarter clock, you needed only 53 seconds to score. We know how good you guys are in 2 minutes, didn't need even 1 minute, and the big play came from one of your big guys in Roger Saliapanga.
1: Yeah, we almost scored too fast there. We were really trying to. We wanted to go 2 minutes, but we wanted to leave them with no time left. But they blew the coverage on this play, and Roger just popped wide open for an explosive play, and it was an unbelievable throw by Bear too, rolling to his left with a guy in his face and got the ball to Roger. And then I thought this was an excellent pass by Bear here. It's a very, very accurate pass to put the ball right by.
0: Really precision in that corner.
1: Yeah, that was a tight space that he put that in there, and a nice catch by Kyler.
0: Kyler Casper, third touchdown of the season, quietly putting together a really nice first season as a Cougar, I think.
1: He is, yeah, and you know, as we go forward, I think you'll just see him get better and better every game. You know, he's still learning our offense, and he's I mean, he can play the whole game and all that stuff, but each week I think you see him learn and get a little more comfortable with what we're doing, and so we want to keep getting the ball to him.
0: There's a box-out component to his game sometimes with how tall and long he is, and that we kind of almost saw it there too a little
1: Correct.
0: Bit.
1: Correct, yeah, he has a good feel for that. He knows how to use his length and his body, and it's almost like rebounding sometimes. You know, he puts himself in position to get a rebound, and then we just, you know, throw the ball in front of him where he can just attack it.
0: And for a new guy in your offense, these are really good numbers to start things out.
1: Yeah, and especially considering, you know, we've had two games this year where we played half the game,
0: yeah.
1: And then we had a game that was just rain the whole game, and so I think you'll see those numbers really grow and as the season goes along.
0: You talked about maybe scoring too early. You actually did get one more shot to score before the half with 45 seconds to play, but a holding penalty gets you a little off schedule, so you take a 14-3 lead to the locker room. Two touchdowns in the half, but a huge advantage in the offensive numbers in that first half.
1: Yeah, that was a good job by Kalani using the timeouts to get us the ball back there, and if we wouldn't have that holding penalty, I think we might have had a chance to get a field goal attempt at least. But
0: 8 yards per play, you'll take that every time.
1: Yeah, take that every time. We were really explosive in this game, and again, you know, other than those couple short yards plays, I was really happy with the way we played.
0: And we see how the defense really just took Iowa State out of it in the first 30 minutes and gave BYU a nice lead at the break. When we come back, we'll see how BYU finished off Iowa State and improved to 5-0 on the season, heading into Saturday's marquee matchup with 6-0 Notre Dame coming up at Lavelle Edwards Stadium, PV3 Field at Lavelle Edwards Stadium. As we head to break, a reminder to join Dave McCann and former Cougars Blaine Fowler and David Nixon tomorrow night for a brand new episode of After Further Review. They'll break down the Iowa State win, look ahead to the Notre Dame game. That's tomorrow, 7 Eastern, on the BYU TV app or ESPN+. When we come back, more with offensive coordinator Aaron Roderick. As the Coordinator's Corner continues, we're brought to you by JCW's The Burger Boys.
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7: We are back on the Coordinator's Corner, visiting with offensive coordinator and QB coach Aaron Roderick after BYU's 24-10 win over Iowa State on Friday night. With the victory, BYU now 5-0 on the season, ranked 8th in the AP poll. Next up, Saturday night showdown with number 2 Notre Dame, the highest ranked team to visit Provo since number 1 USC back in 2004. Before the break, we got through a review of the first half against the Cyclones. BYU led 14-3 at the break under Kalani. The Cougs are now 40-1 at home when leading at halftime, 64-7 overall, great numbers. BYU's now won 19 straight games when taking a lead to the locker room. So, Coach A-Rod, what were your halftime talking points and general game plans for the second 30 minutes?
8: Well, we just felt like the point total on the board wasn't reflective of how well we had played. And so we just talked about just stick with it, just keep doing what we're doing, and don't think about the score, just think about the next play. And just play one play at a time, we felt like we were in control of the game, and we just needed to keep executing.
7: Kind of a weird start to the second half, because ISU opens on offense. They punt. BYU fields a punt deep, your own one. The call sheet gets a little shorter at the one-yard line, doesn't it?
8: It does, yeah. You're playing against a team whose offense is struggling. The last thing you want to do is give them something cheap and give them some field position where they can get some points. So we started out, playing conservatively to get it out of the hole, but we did get it out.
7: You did.
8: And if I'm not mistaken, this is where we went.
7: This was the 97 yards, seven and a half minutes, 12 plays. Yeah.
8: It was a really good drive. It was just I was proud of our team the way we handled it.
7: And here's how you get out of it.
8: Yeah. Nice little pass to Journey in the flat here by Bear, and then the back shoulder here to Kyler Casper on third down was a really, really big play. Just that was a nice chunk. And then JoJo, a little run after catch on a stick route. And then we got down to the goal line, and we had a communication problem down there. The play called was not what we called. Bear heard the wrong wristband number in my head. He had a little trouble hearing a few times through the communication device, and unfortunately, that was not the play we were trying to run right there, but sometimes that happens.
7: You ended up actually on that series, right? You had a 4th-and-3 from the 4. You actually were going to take the points first initially, right?
8: Yeah.
7: And then, to go up 17-3, but then the field goal is good. It's an offside. It's a half the distance, so you still have a 4th down now. Now it's 4th-and-1.
8: Yeah, so once we got the half the distance, Klein decided to go, and then we had a little communication problem there. So, but, we still had a chance there. Had it really close off Walker's fingertips there, and unfortunately didn't get it.
7: And again, you were in a situation where the field goal in that point, for the time being, was good for you at that point when it was fourth and three or fourth and four.
8: Yeah, we would have been good with the three.
7: Right.
8: But you know, when it goes to fourth and one, you know, it's a go all the time.
7: Right.
8: And unfortunately, we didn't convert right there. Would have been nice to get that. But again, now they're starting with the ball at the one, so we're still in control of the situation.
7: So you're running the stats at this point. It looks like a blowout on paper. The points aren't all there. That's kind of frustrating.
8: Yeah, a little bit. But like I said, we try not to play backwards. Just play the next play. Keep thinking about the fact that we're having a lot of success and feel like we're in control, and we'll find a way to put them away.
7: And shout out to the BYU defense to that extent, because seven of ISU's first eight possessions ended in punts. So even while you weren't maybe scoring as often as you'd like, you were kind of in little danger of losing control of the game at that point.
8: Yeah, so, and that, again, that's why Kalani wants to go for it there on fourth and one. You're so close to the end zone. If you don't get it, the other team's starting in terrible field position, and the odds of us getting the ball right back are pretty high.
7: And you basically sealed the deal soon, because you got a TD that kind of put the game out of reach, and it was a third and six at your own 25, and 75 yards later, Legend Glasker was in the end zone.
8: Yeah, and they on third downs, they were sort of playing a coverage. They were just daring us to throw the ball deep. I mean, it was they're all kind of hanging out by the sticks and making it difficult to, you know, throw those shorter completions that are, you know, near the first down marker. So we just decided, all right, we need to block this up and take a shot. And Legend just ran right by him, and he did it. He did a nice job getting open, and Bear put it on him.
7: He's one of only two P4 players with three grabs of 60-plus yards on the season. He's got a 60, a 71, and now a 75.
8: Yeah, he's an explosive guy. We got to keep trying to get him the ball.
7: It's kind of ironic that for all the longer drives and sustained possession you had, your last two touchdowns were both, you know, quick, under 90 seconds on both of them. You're a pretty good big play team.
8: Yeah, that was part of our plan in the offseason was we need to, you know, last year we had a lot of long sustained drives, but we were a little less explosive than we've been in the past. And this year we're trying to have both. We want to be a team that can grind and stay on the field and eat up some clock, let our defense rest. But we also want to always have that threat of, hey, we can score in one play on you too if you're not careful.
7: So you're up 21-3 on the Glasker TD. Basically, the only thing that keeps Iowa State in the game would be a turnover. It did come on special teams.
8: Yeah.
7: They have a short field TD. Now it's 21-10. Just don't make any mistakes on offense at this point, and you should be fine. Take some time off the clock, and that happened as well. You had what you needed to win that game.
8: Yeah, that turnover was unfortunate because we would have been midfield.
7: You would have a short field yourself, yeah.
8: And that would have been nice, but I was really happy with how we ended the game. We, you know, I think we got the ball with 3.5 minutes or something like that, mm-hmm. and we drove the ball down the field. You know, everybody knew in the stadium knew we were going to run the ball, and we did. And, you know, had a nice little drive there to take some time off the clock and finish it out.
7: I think your possession before that, you did get to a fourth and two at the ISU 43 with 9 minutes left. But they're the safe plays actually punt, because time and distance were not going to be in ISU's favor.
8: Yeah, that one was a punt all the way because it was just a little over 2 yards, and we pinned them on the 3-yard line with the punt. So that one's a punt for sure.
7: They miss a field goal. You get that one last meaningful possession, and you did get points out of it to seal the deal. The big play in the drive was Bear Bachmeyer's longest run of the season, a 39-yarder.
8: Yeah, that was a really nice play, well-blocked play, and Bear made a good decision to keep this one. He has the option to give that ball or keep it, and really good ball security there, protecting the ball. And
7: I always notice his wrap-ups for some reason.
8: Yeah, that's something that he's very good at. He has good awareness of who's around him and knows when to put two hands on the ball.
7: And there's the field goal that gives BYU the 24-10 advantage and the final score. Bear, by the way, career night in a lot of ways, a Taysom Hill-type night.
8: Yeah.
7: A new single-game high in total offense for him. He's only the fourth Big 12 quarterback ever with 325-plus passing and 100 yards rushing and 0 sacks taken in the game. That was Bear on Friday night.
8: Yeah, it was a great game. I mean, I can't say enough about him. He's just he is a great player, and the ways his decision making, his efficiency, his leadership, just everything about him is amazing.
7: So you go to 3-0 now in the Big 12. The TCU win the week before was kind of a survival with the elements against Iowa State. Some stuff you kind of worked through that was maybe a little frustrating in terms of points on the board. But the bottom line is, Coach, it's a 2-score win in a league game. You're 5-0, and I'm sure you think your best football is still in front of you at this point.
8: Yeah, we're just trying to get a little better every week, and all we want to do is win. You know, just find a way to win. Every game is its own story. Every game has its own adversity and ups and downs, and the most important thing at the end of the day is a W.
7: How comfortable are you with the running back situation without LJ moving ahead for who knows how long here?
8: Well, yeah, the situation is what it is, and those guys are doing a good job, and I think they'll all keep getting a little bit better every game, and so that's all we can ask is just keep finding a way to improve a little bit each week.
7: And they're kind of three almost kind of unique characteristics in how they play. So you've got a little bit of different components in each of them.
8: Yeah, they are. And I thought, Devon showed up in that game. He had
7: some good
8: carries,
7: jump. Yeah.
8: And he really gave us a little spark, and, Journey did some good things, and Preston's been doing good things for us for 2 years now. So he's a reliable guy, and like I said, if each one of those guys can just improve a little bit each week, we can win games with them.
7: Okay. Offensive player of the game for Iowa State. We showed his highlights a moment ago. It was Bear Bachmeier.
8: Yeah, and, I mean, I think, was he conference player of the week too, maybe?
7: Big 12 offensive player of the week, yeah.
8: He deserves it. I mean, that was a really special performance, and need more of that from him. He's just been so consistent and done such a good job for us.
7: All right, so Coach Roderick and the Cougars remain ranked number 8 as they host number 2 Notre Dame. Saturday it'll be 5:30 here in Provo, 10th all-time meeting between BYU and Notre Dame. The Cougs have won 2 of the 9 overall, 1 in South Bend and 1 in Provo. Coach, ESPN College Game Day visiting BYU for the first time in 17 years. It's one of the games of the year in college football.
8: Yeah, it's exciting. It's a big game, and we're just going to prepare the same way we do every week and go play as well as we can on Saturday.
7: This preview look at the Fighting Irish brought to you by Intermountain Health, official medical provider for BYU Athletics. Some things on the full screen coming up. BYU will take on the number 2 ranked team in the country in Notre Dame. They had a big win over Stanford on Saturday. Since you played Friday night, you probably watched that game live, I would imagine, or tried to.
8: Yeah, I did watch some of it, and then I watched the whole game film after that, and they're very good on defense. We are, I think they're number 1 in the nation right now in the amount of yards they've allowed, and outstanding defense. We definitely have our hands full with these guys. We have a lot of respect for them, and we're going to go out there and do our best.
7: And there it is, the numbers you referenced, plus some others for Notre Dame. This will be their toughest test of the season, as it will be yours. We don't have the BYU defensive numbers up there, but BYU's defense is no slouch right now either. Coach Papinga and his crew are doing some great things on defense.
8: Yeah, they are. And Notre Dame has a great offense and a great defense. I think we're probably the best team they've played up to this point. So, let's go play on Saturday and see what happens.
7: You have 8 consecutive wins in home night games. BYU's 28-3 in the last 31 night games played at home. Those are remarkable numbers. We talk often about how special the experience is to play a night game, and you get more or less a night game. By halftime, it'll be dark on Saturday night.
8: Yeah, we wish it was at 8, but we'll take 5:30.
7: You're so insulated from where you are doing what you do. How much do you feel what a full house looks like and sounds like at Lavelle Edwards Stadium?
8: During the game, I don't really notice it that much because I'm just so focused on what I'm doing. But I definitely see, the impact of it when the other team has false starts or when I get a chance to watch the film later. Sometimes I'll rewatch a TV copy just with my kids or something like that, and that's when you really see the energy in the stadium. But yeah, we really, really appreciate our home crowd for sure.
7: I think it's the best case scenario. You hoped you'd be undefeated. Notre Dame is undefeated. ESPN's coming in. It's an ABC game. This is one of the biggest nights in BYU football history coming up here on Saturday night.
8: Yeah, it's a big game, and you have to, there's no denying it. And I think the most important thing for our program, our players, and everyone is just to not try to do too much. Just everybody do your job the same way you do every week. And if we do that, I think we'll have a chance to win.
7: We look forward to what's happening on Saturday night here in Provo. Coach, thanks for the time. As always, we'll see you in a couple weeks.
8: Great to be here, Greg.
7: All right, that is Coach Aaron Roderick. This Saturday afternoon, tune in to Cougar Pregame Live on BYU Radio, starting at 5:30 Eastern, 3:30 Mountain, as the 8th-ranked Cougs host the 2nd-ranked Fighting Irish. 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
7: You're in the Coordinator's Corner, brought to you by JCW's, the Burger Boys. This week, we're breaking down how BYU got past Iowa State 24-10 at Lavelle Edwards Stadium this past Friday. Next up for the 8th-ranked and Big 12 leading Cougs, a Saturday night meeting with number 2 Notre Dame, both teams undefeated, a spotlight showdown at Lavelle Edwards Stadium. And our second half of the show kicks off now as we switch from offense to special teams and welcome in the coach of the BYU Specialists, Justin Enna. Coach Enna, good to have you back.
16: Glad to be here. Thank you, Greg.
7: All right, had we visited with you last week, we could have talked about the role you guys played in getting out of Fort Worth with a win, because I thought special teams were a big part of that 17-10 victory at TCU.
16: Yeah, the guys played hard. Some really good kicks. The 49-yard kick a little under the wind by Mathias, spectacular. And I would say Fuller, again, hit some really good punts.
7: Let's talk big picture stuff here today, because the job of a specialist is really interesting. I want to start with snappers and holders, because they basically want to be anonymous. But their skills are really specialized and precise. Not just anyone can do it on the team.
16: No, you talk about TCU. It was the wet ball drill throughout the whole day. And I thought the guys did a good job of really preparing for that the previous 3 weeks, of making sure that they understand, all right, the ball is going to be heavier. It's going to fly. It's going to be a lot slippier as a holder or a punter getting that ball into their hands, and then making sure that they still get a great drop or a great kick out of it. There's a lot that goes into it.
7: And after the first or second stringers in terms of those positions, it'd be tough to ask anybody else on the team to just kind of fill in as a snapper or a holder, quite frankly.
16: Oh, it's very hard. So, again, the nice thing is we always travel two snappers. You have to, because if one goes down, the other guy's got to be prepared, ready to roll. And I thought, for the most part, I know Kalani does a good job of making sure we travel the specialists that we need to.
7: And as the cliche goes, they never want to – usually if they hear their name, it's not a good thing, right?
16: that's exactly
7: okay.
16: Right.
7: Punters, meantime, they're only called on when the offense fails to convert, essentially. So no one's really super happy that the punter's coming on the field.
16: Yeah. But it's really nice when they hit a really good ball and they can flip the field. So we've got, I think, one of the best in the country right now. And Fuller's done a really good job of locking in and putting the ball with great hang time, and then also putting it where it needs to land. We've got a right direction and also a left direction. And then we roll out. We can kick across the field. We can kick to the field. It's a cool deal.
7: That's the thing about a great punter is, okay, the offense hasn't converted, but the punter knows if I still do my job, good things can happen here.
16: Oh, totally. And the cool thing about it is just we have the utmost confidence in Fuller doing his job and just understanding that if we can pin the team deep, now they got to drive 90 to 95 yards. So he's done a really good job.
7: When it comes to place kickers, they're the guys with occasional moments of glory. But again, the offense is coming off the field. Maybe they didn't get 7. Now you're trying to get 3. And so he's got to salvage things.
16: Yeah, and he's done a really good job. Again, Mathias, for kicking his first field goal or PAT this year,
7: Of his career.
16: Of his whole career. So he's done an amazing job of just hitting his ball and just keeping all the noise outside of his head. So he's done a really good job that way.
7: And then returners. Opportunities are sometimes limited. Great returners can change games with big plays, and you want to minimize the mistakes, obviously.
16: Yeah, and last week was kind of tough, but that's on me. I got to make sure that our returners are getting the balls that they need to keep on understanding. Like, there was a little bit of a swirl in the stadium. Nonetheless, they still got to make sure they get that possession no matter what.
7: So the bottom line of our big picture discussion here is that specialists often have thankless jobs, but it's a whole entire phase of a football game, as we talk about. And as we saw at TCU and against Iowa State, the impact of the play there of the specialists can be massive.
16: Yeah, it totally is. And just the cool thing about it is for specialists, especially kickers, snappers, and punters, it is kind of a thankless job, but they take pride in it, and they love what they do. So, and the cool thing is Kalani and the team recognize that too.
7: Let's get into the Iowa State game specifically from a special teams perspective. We have to start with the injury to Cannon DeVries. Not only is he a massive piece of an excellent defense, he's really stood out in BYU's return game. It didn't have him against the Cyclones.
16: Yeah, and that was tough, but that's part of the deal, right? It's next man up principle, and it was one of those things where you hope the next guy steps in and does a good job, and there were, for the most part, I thought Tiger did some good things, but then also at the same time, I've got to make sure I prepare him to make sure he's 100% and we get that possession when we get the opportunity to do so.
7: Some highlights of Cannon here, truly a multi-tool guy for you. You know, I think there was maybe a hope early last week he would play, didn't get into the game. Do you feel better about his availability for Notre Dame?
16: I do. I'm hoping that he's back, but again, it's always the next man up just in case.
7: Okay, so without Cannon, right from the get-go, we saw a new look on kickoff return. You had Terrence Sarian back on the first kickoff return of the game. Didn't have a return, but he's now clearly in the mix for you.
16: Yeah, Terrence has done a good job. He's got excellent speed, great vision, and then has that start and stop that you're looking for. And he can go hit the home run if called upon.
7: Another big picture thing on kickoff returns. It's almost disappeared from the college game.
16: Yeah.
7: Through five games, you have three kickoff returns. The opponents have two. That's in five games. In the NFL, they made rules to bring it back, basically. Is the college kickoff return gone for good unless they change the rules here?
16: I think to a point, again, we talk about specialized players and the specialists. Our kickoff guys they're hitting. When Brody's at 100%, he hits the back of the end zone every single time because he has that big of a leg.
7: I should note that Brody Laga was hurt between the CSU and TCU, so he hasn't played since September 19th. Yeah. How's he coming along?
16: He's coming along great. He's rehabbing well. Our trainers have done just an excellent job. Our doctors are on top of it. So we're hoping to get him back in a few months, I believe, or even less
7: than that.
16: A few weeks if we can, yes.
7: Okay. Without Laga, Matthias Dunn now has your triple duty right now with kickoffs, field goals, and PATs. As for the kickoffs, not much of a drop-up there from Brody. I thought Matthias has been good.
16: Matthias does a really good job of contacting the ball. Just let him do his swing. He hits it well. He hits the sweet spot. That thing's going to go. I think his last kickoff was almost 10 deep.
7: Okay. Also perfect on his PATs this year. He's 20 for 20 through five games. The team's 23 for 23. A really solid operational start on PAT for you guys. It's a new group.
16: Yeah, and it's fun to see them just do it over and over and over again. Being a specialist coach right now and being able to be with the guys, I mean, we're taking those hour and a half, 2 hours of practice to make sure that we're locked in, that we're doing bad snaps, we're doing perfect snaps. I mean, we talked about the water situation, making sure that we can hold in horrible situations. So it's cool that we were able to spend that time together. We're on the jugs a lot with the punters. It's very valuable.
7: Okay. With no Cannon DeVries, Tiger Bachmeier was next man up in punt return. His first return brought up a question that was asked later in the game, too. When a team is trying to punt and pin you, at what yard line do you set up? When do you let it go over your head? Because it came up a few times.
16: Yeah, it's the 6 yard line. That's what we've talked about.
7: It felt like 10 used to be in the old days. Now it's 6.
16: It's moved back just again. We talk about specialists being so good with stopping the ball and making sure that it bounces out. So we go 6 yard line right here, and that's kind of like the cliff. We want them, if they go back any further, they fall off. And that was one of those things where you hope that the punt returner uses discretion, but in the heat of play, you never know what could happen.
7: Okay, mid-second quarter, interesting sequence on a punt return. The defense had pinned Iowa State at its own 10-yard line, so they're punting from the end zone. A chance for a field flip here, and you saw a chance for a big return. What did you do on this particular return? Because we saw a second guy running out.
16: Yeah, we call that just a second returner going back the field. We could see that their punter is always angling where he's going to be punting the ball. So we thought if we could get this going, and the ball was a pretty good punt. It was about a 47, 48-yard punt, but we thought we could get Crew to get everybody else going opposite of it.
7: And that's Crew Clark there at 28. You see Tigers, he's actually decoying up top.
16: Correct. And I wish we could have caught that ball because I thought there's at least 25 to 30 yards right in front of him. I think Trey's doing a really good job of making sure he's sealing it. It's really the snapper that gets out that sees Crew sneaking out. And had we got that return, it would have helped us a ton.
7: Yeah, with the ends up being a 60-yarder, so yes. The field flip wasn't really quite there, but you hoped it would be there.
16: Yeah, and we thought maybe we'd get another 20, 30 yards out of it, and they did a good job of seeing the disguise that we had, and they, kudos for them for making that play.
7: Tiger Bachmeier's second punt return opportunity saw him record his longest return of the season. Another great kick, though. Another catch inside the 10. This one he turned into something positive, though.
16: Yeah, he did. We had great holdups with our guys and making sure that the coverage team didn't get out there. I thought Trey and Shmev did a really good job on the outside, too, as well. So we don't see any gunners coming out there too late. Now he just goes vertical, and I think guys are doing a really good job of getting on their blocks and allowing Tiger to get 22 yards right here.
7: And again, he takes a quick look, makes the catch, and gets himself his longest return of the season. BYU scored a TD on the ensuing drive, so it's 14-3. The way the defense was playing, 14-3 felt pretty big on that night.
16: Oh, it totally was. Our defense is really, really good. Our offense is really, really good. I mean, we had 500 yards of total offense, so maybe didn't capitalize when we should have, but I mean, that's really all the phases of the game.
7: ISU's punter was, I thought, pretty outstanding on the night. The main guy had 6 kicks for an average of 50.5. Tigers' last punt return he saw in the first half saw him get another 16 yards. Another good return.
16: Again, we're always looking for a first down and a half. So when we're touching that ball, we want to make sure we get 15-plus. And I thought Tiger, when he did possess the ball well, did a really good job.
7: What are the things that makes Tiger the number 2 to Cannon right now?
16: You know what? It was more just possession. Like, he's done a good job. We've had other guys behind him doing some good things. Preston Rex, even Crew Clark during the spring did a really good job. So now we just got to make sure we were really evaluating. And Schmev's done a really good job. And then also we got to look at Legend again. So.
7: Okay. BYU took a 14-3 lead to the locker room at halftime. How were the vibes in the booth and the room at the break on Friday?
16: Guys are excited, man. They want to play no matter what the score is. So a lot of confidence going into halftime, and it's great when you've got the weapons you have on offense and defense.
7: All right. When we come back, we'll cap off our recap of BYU and Iowa State with special teams coordinator Justin Enna. You can get ready for BYU and Notre Dame this Saturday with BYU Sports Nation Game Day's expanded pregame coverage 2 hours prior to kick, 5:30 Eastern, 3:30 Mountain time on BYU TV. When we come back, more with BYU special teams coach Justin Enna. As the Coordinator's Corner continues, we're brought to you by JCW's The Burger Boys. Back with more after this.
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7: 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Coach Enna and the 8th-ranked Cougs getting set for number 2 Notre Dame Saturday at PV3 Field at Lavelle Edwards Stadium. BYU now 5-0 after Friday's 24-10 home win over Iowa State, BYU's 10th consecutive home win. Before the break, we left our recap with BYU leading the Cyclones 14-3 at halftime. The way the game was going, Coach, BYU was going to win the game if it just avoided basically major miscues. The stats were so heavily in BYU's favor at halftime.
16: Yeah, kind of a testament to what Kalani does. He preaches making sure that you do your 111th. And I thought the guys did a good job of playing within the scheme. I thought we were, again, more of the better team. But, again, you can't have those miscues to really kind of shoot yourself in the foot.
7: Now, first possession of the second half, ISU was a 3-and-out. Another solid punt. Tiger, this time, was this one where he should have let it go?
16: Yes.
7: He caught it around the 3, I think.
16: It was tough. It's hanging up in there. There's a little bit of swirl, but nonetheless, when you're right... Oh, this one is a little bit different. But
7: yeah, that was a little different.
16: This is the 6-yard line right here. This is where I thought he did a good job of catching the punt.
7: And then there was one that I thought... There was one that was...
16: A little bit later.
7: Yeah, a little... Okay, we'll get to that. Impressively, BYU, on one of its own drives, went on a 97-yard drive that began at its own 1-yard line.
16: Yeah.
7: But the drive in, that was the one I think that Tiger ended up bouncing to the one, I
16: he
7: think,
16: did.
7: Right?
16: He did.
7: So they end up driving 97 yards. Oddly enough, BYU doesn't get any points on it because points were taken off the board because of a penalty. Matthias makes a field goal.
16: He does.
7: Puts you up 17-3. That's good news, but there was an offside.
16: There was an offsides, which made it a 4th-and-1. And unfortunately, I wish it was a first down, but it wasn't. And then our offense, it was within the analytical numbers. And so the book said to go for it, and we decided to go for it, which is not a bad idea because it would have been 3 scores had we got the 7 points out of it instead of we didn't get anything out of it. But we did take the points off the board, and unfortunately, we didn't score on offense.
7: All right. After ISU's next punt, I think it was a personal foul and a fair catch. But the offense did score a touchdown on the following drive, so you're up 21-3. At this point, you're up 21-3. Defense's lights out. They get a 3-and-out, but unfortunately, they get back on the field. This was where they got a possession at midfield they probably shouldn't have gotten here.
16: Yeah, that was tough. That was one of those things where we just got to make sure that we've got our elbows in, that we're catching that ball when we need to. And again, it's one of those things where it's tough on the returner, but we've got to make sure we possess that ball and get the ball back to the offense.
7: Between the catches that are kind of deep and the muff, like, when are you personnel-wise thinking, maybe it's not his night, maybe I go to another option? How do you make that call?
16: We were talking back and forth. I rely a little bit on Coach Fessy Satake as well. He helps out with the returners, and we went back and forth, and it was one of those things where I have the utmost confidence in Tiger. I know he's a great wide receiver, but he's a great returner too, and just this was tough right here. Just wish he would have got behind it, and we would have been in a good spot. And so we're not asking for perfection, but we got to make sure we possess that ball.
7: You mentioned a swirl earlier. Were the conditions a factor at all, do you think?
16: A little bit. I'd say a little bit earlier on. We were really monitoring that, especially for our kickers and for our punters, because we knew heading, kicking south with the direction, we knew we were going to get more better hang times. When we were kicking from the north to the south, there was a little bit more of a headwind. So it moved around a little bit. These guys are used to that. We just got to make sure that we're repping this over and over and over again, because you're playing a team that's equal with you. We could lose those games.
7: Okay. ISU's last gasp came in trying to make it a 1-score game. They did get a touchdown after that midfield possession. But their excellent place kicker, Kyle Conrady, who had made 20 in a row from 45 and in, missed from 46. It was 1 yard outside of his perfect range, as it turned out. He's one of the best in the country.
16: Yeah, he is. And I've heard great things about him, and watching that ball come off his foot, especially during kickoffs and even on the other field goals that he made. He's a spectacular talent. Mathias knows him a little bit too as well, and talks the world of him. There's the miss right there. I thought our defense did a good job pressuring him. But one of those things, that actually looks exactly like Mathias's first kick
7: of the year
16: against Utah Tech. So on the same hash.
7: They missed a field goal there. Would have kept them in the game had they made it. But BYU seals the deal with a Mathias Dunn, a 38-yarder in the final 2 minutes. This kind of just put the cap on things.
16: Yeah, he hit a beautiful ball. And the last four or five field goals he did hit have been spectacular. So I'm excited to see him just keep on just being that guy. And the trajectory is really high with him.
7: How nice is it to feel at this point that you've got not just an adequate replacement, but an excellent place kicker after all those great years with Will?
16: Oh, it's really nice. But to be honest with you, throughout spring ball and then summertime, I could feel that we had something special with Mathias. He's done a really good job of just stepping up. And then also he's the specialist leader as well. I mean, the guys love him, and he's really taken that role as captain.
7: Some nice special teams numbers for BYU right now. You're a top 10 team in kickoff returns. You're top 10 in net punting. Cannon DeVries is seventh individually in individual punt returns as well. Some good stuff there. All right, let's get to players of the week real quick. Special teams players of the week for you. And there are some numbers for the BYU specialist. You like a lot of those rankings, top 50s at least, and some top 10s in there as well. So for special teams players of the week, Bodie Schoonover and Fuller Schertz.
16: Yeah, I Bodie's done just a great job of just being our protection in field goal protection, then also in our punt. And he's him and Hunter, and Hunter's probably going to be it pretty soon as well. They just do a spectacular job. Anisi is our left shield too, but they really take pride in that, building a pocket around Fuller, and Fuller has the utmost confidence in his shield. And so he's got more time than most because he believes in his guys.
7: Okay, and defensive players of the week from Coach Kelly Papinga, Keanu Tanovasa, and Therian Alexander III.
16: Yeah, Trey had a spectacular night. I saw him hitting the guy in the flat. I thought it was a linebacker. I thought it was Kadu Luave. I look at it, it's number one. I'm like, oh my goodness. Trey's doing a good job just stepping up. And then Keanu's caused havoc and chaos in the middle the last 5 weeks.
7: Outstanding stuff. Congrats to the players of the week. All right, this week, number 8 BYU completing its 2-game home set with number 2 Notre Dame coming in. ESPN College Game Day is here. First time since 2009. The most anticipated home game maybe in BYU football history. I don't know.
16: No, it's fun and exciting. The kids just got to make sure that they understand that, again, it's just one play at a time. It's another opponent, and we'd be locked in. And, again, there's going to be a little bit more extravaganza around us. But I'm excited to see these guys react the way they always react. They love playing football with each other.
7: Let's take a look at some numbers from the Notre Dame special team side of things. And you've already seen enough video on Notre Dame over the last couple of days. Maybe you watched the game live on Saturday. Thoughts on Notre Dame from a special teams perspective?
16: Yeah, their punt return defense is really, really good. They're very aggressive. And so they do a really good job of putting a lot of pressure on the punter. They've got a couple block punts. They're moving. Their jammers are really good, and their returner is spectacular. I think he averages almost 16 yards a punt every time he gets a return. So they're really, really good at what they do. I think their punter is really good. He's an Australian guy. Drop punter does a really good job with that. I think their protection on the punt team is good too. And then I'd say their kickoff and kickoff return guys are spectacular. They're Notre Dame for a reason.
7: Yeah, it's a great challenge for BYU in every way. The weather's changed. It's cool. It really does feel like fall. This will be a great weekend. Coach, thanks for the time. We'll talk to you next week.
16: Appreciate you, Greg. Thank you.
7: All right, that is Coach Justin Enna. And for Coaches Enna and Roderick and our entire crew, my name is Greg Grubel. Thanks for tuning in. We'll see you next week. Go Cougs.

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5: For eons, we humans have considered the cosmos, from the blazing sun and more distant stars in the sky, to tiny life forms at our feet and the roots of trees. We've even tried to figure out ourselves. Aside from what science can deduce about predictable phenomena in repeatable experiments, wonder and awe are never erased. Some say awe is an emotion. Some see awe as a virtue. Whatever happens to us when we find ourselves amazed and overwhelmed in this world of wonders, if our hearts are open, we experience things unforgettable. Sometimes it's something that changes us forever. The Constant Wonder Podcast helps you encounter the vast and the small, the human and the wild, encounters we can hardly describe but that leave us transformed. Enjoy Constant Wonder wherever you get your podcasts.
6: BBC News with Moira Alderson. The Houthis have said that the United States will receive a swift and painful response if it becomes engaged in the war in Yemen. The warning from the Iranian-backed group came as its confrontation with Saudi Arabia continues to intensify. The international airport in Riyadh has suspended flights until Saturday after three deadly attacks in recent days. Frank Gardner is our security correspondent.
7: The Houthis have had a big helping hand from Iran's Islamic Revolutionary Guards Corps, the Quds Force, part of the IRGC, who've trained them in precision targeting. Initially, Iran provided the Houthis with a lot of missiles and drones. The Houthis now produce their own, and they store it underground in caves, in labyrinths, in tunnels, and the Saudis can't bomb all of it.
6: The Somali-born Democratic Congresswoman Ilhan Omar has denounced a raid on her Washington home by US Homeland Security agents. The progressive Minnesota Democrat, a trenchant critic of President Trump and subject of his long-running insults, called it political intimidation. Reports say the search warrant relates to an investigation into the immigration paperwork that Ms. Omar's father submitted when she was a child. Democratic leaders called the raid deeply disturbing. A major cyber attack has caused the failure of refrigeration systems in hundreds of French supermarkets, involving several nationwide retailers. Millions of dollars worth of frozen food has been ruined. Here's Hugh Schofield.
8: Normally, overnight, supermarket freezers will go through a short period of defrosting, in which temperatures rise slightly. But here, the hackers ordered the units to go up to 50 degrees Celsius and stay there. As a result, managers arriving this morning were hit by a wave of hot air from the freezers. In some places, there were even small fires. It's reckoned that around 400 stores were affected, out of 15,000 or so overall in France. There's no clue as to the culprits. Anti-capitalists, Russian proxy warriors and motiveless techno-vandals will all be in the picture.
6: The Indian opposition leader Rahul Gandhi has led a march through central Delhi, accusing the government of stealing votes through its revisions of the electoral roll. Mr. Gandhi called for the Electoral Commission chief to quit, echoing the demands of the student-led protest movement, the Cockroach Junta Party. His petition challenging the revision, which activists say favours the governing Hindu nationalist BJP, has been accepted by the Chief Justice of India, or CJI. Shashi Tharoor speaks for the Congress Party.
9: Today, Rahul Gandhi's filed petition has been accepted. The CJI had already said that he would hear it at the earliest possible opportunity. The earliest possible opportunity is tomorrow, when they're already hearing some cases. So we are hoping that the process we are fighting for will move rapidly forward.
6: World News from the BBC.
5: I'm Marcus Smith, and this is Constant Wonder. Join me on a quest to find awe and wonder in all creation, human or wild, vast or small, spiritual encounters that move us beyond words.
10: I remember this time we were in Florida on a family vacation. We were at Gatorland. There was a boardwalk going through the swamp. And Gatorland is a place with a whole bunch of alligators. And I was really young, and I saw some turtles swimming below the boardwalk, and I kind of hung off the boardwalk to try to pick one up. And my dad actually held my ankles and lowered me down so I could pick one up. My mom was furious. But I grew up just loving turtles and observing turtles and looking for turtles and hatching turtle eggs and of course, drawing turtles. And some of my earliest drawings I still have, and they're all turtles and dinosaurs.
5: Matt Patterson has illustrated a recent book by Cy Montgomery, who is a beloved nature writer and frequent guest here on Constant Wonder. The book they have collaborated on is titled Of Time and Turtles, Mending the World, Shell by Shattered Shell.
10: I love all animals, but turtles especially. It really started getting really strong, I would say, in middle school. I went to college for art. In college, they don't have a turtle course. So you have to paint still lifes and draw people. But outside of class, I was still always drawing turtles. And I just decided that this is what I wanted to do. And there was no plan B. I was going to be a turtle artist. And here I am today.
5: On the off chance you should ever see a job posting that reads, turtle artist needed, don't bother. It's already taken. Talk about specialization. Matt is one of the lucky few in this world who succeed in landing a job that matches a lifelong personal passion. To call him the book's illustrator falls short, because Matt's collaboration with Cy Montgomery was a whole lot more. These two turtle lovers have worked side by side over the course of a shared adventure. Up to their hips in mud here, flipping their kayaks in a lake there. We'll get to hear about their joint turtle expeditions in a moment. But first, it's vital to understand how utterly remarkable these creatures are. The more you learn about them, at least in my own experience, the more astonishing they become. Turtles, it turns out, have an incredible capacity to slow down their metabolism so radically that time nearly stops for them altogether. You wouldn't want to hold your breath in a contest with a turtle. When it comes to heart health, they are of such a robust constitution that a 100-year-old turtle's ticker cannot be distinguished from that of a teenage turtle. Just imagine the implications of that for longevity. In theory, if this animal could avoid infection or other injury or environmental harm to its body, and given a reliable source of food, it could live indefinitely. There are many more characteristics of this kind of reptile that inspire awe. Abilities that confound our usual assumptions of what it takes to be alive and stay alive. What it even means to be.
11: I had already been bitten, not snapped, mind you, but bitten by the turtle bug myself before learning that Cy Montgomery has her name on yet another wildlife book, this time together with Matt Patterson. Among their many turtle tales is one about rehabilitating a young male snapping turtle named Chutney. Finding a turtle in Chutney's condition, most animal rescue clinics would euthanize it. A car had run over him, leaving him with a concussion and probable spinal damage. Here are Matt and Cy describing what they experienced while helping Chutney at the Turtle Rescue League, located in Southbridge, Massachusetts.
10: Because of the concussion, he didn't know which way was up, which way was down, so he just kept spinning over, and every time Alexia would have to reset his jaw. And so they were trying everything to get him to stop spinning around.
11: Alexia Bell, together with Natasha Nowick, runs the aforementioned Turtle Rescue League. It's sort of a turtle hospital.
10: They tried weighing him down. They tried taping him down for some reason. Nothing worked. And then they came up with the chutney tube. And that was their invention where they stuck him in a plastic pitcher, like a pitcher you pour, you know, water out of.
11: It wasn't a complete straight

0: with both Matt and Cy in this episode. As it happens, the two are neighbors in New Hampshire. Now back to Chutney, the erstwhile spinning turtle, at the point in his care when he was sufficiently healed for release.
1: His release happened after 2 years of being at TRL, the Turtle Rescue League, and they had this pond that is hidden in the woods. It's really hard to get to. You have to get through a lot of poison ivy and thorn bushes to get there. And it's actually behind the graveyard through the woods. And so we loaded him up in a plastic Tupperware container and we hiked out. And it was this beautiful pond, no houses around it. No people can really get to it. Like I said, it was hard for us to get to and we wanted to get to it. So it's a really safe place for turtles. And Alexia and Natasha picked him out of the tub and put him into the water. And we all sat and waited. Because sometimes you have to wait a while for a turtle to decide to make his move. A lot of patience is involved with turtles. And eventually he started digging down into the mud and buried himself. And that was his release.
0: Matt knew about Cy long before Cy knew about Matt. It was her earlier book, The Soul of an Octopus, that seized his interest and ultimately led him to reach out to her to see if he couldn't perhaps make a turtle convert out of her. Since putting their minds together, they've become fast friends over turtle conservation and rehab. When they first started taking field trips as fellow turtle watchers, Matt introducing her to some of his favorite haunts, they lived far apart, but soon they found themselves living in the same neighborhood. Here's Cy describing her personal awakening to turtles.
2: Matt had read my book, The Soul of an Octopus, which is why he contacted me. And I started thinking about what would be the next book to which I would devote years of work to. Soul of an Octopus took 3 years of work, and I'd done a bunch of books in between, but not one of these real heart projects that you spend years developing. And I was fixing to turn 60, so time was on my mind. And I'm spending time with turtles, I'm spending time with Matt, and I start thinking, who better than turtles to accompany me on a book that examines time, which, as you know, is one of philosophy's two hard problems, consciousness being the other. Consciousness was an issue that I examined in Soul of an Octopus. So we went to this conference, which was at Turtle Rescue League, and we met Natasha Nowak and Alexia Bell. And they've learned to fix some really gruesome injuries that you'd otherwise just give up on. Cracked shells and brain injury and even severed spinal cords, because they can regrow nerve tissue. And I began to think this would be a fantastic kind of through story if we apprenticed ourselves to the turtles there and the people taking care of them, that this might provide, you know, the narrative backbone for this book I wanted to write.
0: So after going to that turtle conference, Cy and Matt decided they would pursue an apprenticeship, informal but intense, with the Turtle Rescue League. All the while, they had both been spending a lot of time visiting various turtle habitats together, sometimes moving about on dry ground, but sometimes on the water.
1: We would go out in our kayaks, and we went out one time, and it was early April. We were in Massachusetts, and so you can imagine the water's really cold. And Cy fell out of her kayak. It was a slow-motion fall, too, but she popped up laughing. So I knew I had found someone who I could go on turtle adventures with after that. But we would look for turtles. I had some secret places that we would go to. And
2: I remember on that trip, too, I just looked over the side of the kayak and saw a swimming turtle and just put my hand in and pulled it up. It was so magic. And, you know, if you handle them gently, turtles don't freak out at all. They're just fine. And to see somebody like that and have them favor you with their gaze and be in their element, it's just a holy moment. It's lovely.
0: Maybe just to test the limits of this new friendship and with a quirky sense of humor, Matt found himself hunting for a musk turtle for Cy, knowing as he did that it might make an unpleasant stink for her. Musk turtles emit a smell as a defense mechanism when frightened or threatened. It's an odor that has been described as the smell of a burning

0: Electrical wire.
1: They're little turtles, and they have this beautiful yellow stripe on each side of their face, but they really blend in the bottom. They really good camouflage. And one of the best times to see them is in early spring before lily pads and other plants start coming up and hide them. And so we were sitting in Turtle, I call it Turtle Cove. It's one of my spots.
0: Finding a musk turtle there in Turtle Cove, Matt picked it up out of the water, but this particular specimen seemed all too happy, not at all disposed to make a stink.
2: He was not upset enough to make the smell. He was so calm and confident in Matt's hand that he couldn't get him to stink. But that's okay. I mean, other things can stink for me.
0: And from her tone there, it seems that Sai would have been unfazed by it. Eventually, she did get a musk turtle to do that electrical burning wire trick for her.
2: Another thing that we started doing together was a friend that I had met at another wildlife event invited us to join her protecting the nests of five species of native turtles in back of this housing development. And you would think, you know, this housing development, there can't be any wildlife there. There can't be anything intimate and exciting going on in these backyards. Nothing wild or ancient, but not true. Five species of turtles, three of whom are endangered, were making their nests there. And turtle nests are at great risk of being destroyed. In most cases, 90% of all turtle nests are destroyed by predators. They're dug up by critters that will eat the eggs because they're full of protein. Even ants will kill these turtle eggs. Even tree roots will hunt for turtle eggs and send the thirsty roots inside the egg to suck the moisture. So every single turtle who ever manages to hatch is a total miracle. So these good people had decided that they would protect these nests by putting nest protectors around them. And to do this, you go out often at night and wait for the mothers to lay their eggs. And then you rush forward after she's done, and you put these wire protectors around them that will keep raccoons from digging them up, and dogs from digging them up, and cats from digging them up.
0: Sai and Matt were inducted into this elaborate operation of safeguarding nests by two legally sanctioned volunteers from the community, Jean Richards and Emily Murray. Richards and Murray perform their work in a MacGyver kind of world because you just won't find dedicated gear for shielding wild turtle nests on eBay or Amazon.
2: There's all kinds of other accoutrements that we ended up adding, and little curtains and roofs and things so that crows wouldn't eat them and the sun wouldn't bake them too much. Then during the summer, if there's a drought, you end up carrying buckets of water to water the nests so they don't dry out too much. And then when it's time to hatch, you have to check these nests several times a day because the babies can't get out. And when you check them and you find babies, it's like Christmas morning. And you take these tiny little babies and you put them in the bucket and you take them down to the river and release them there. And that's the most wonderful thing. And we had started doing this as well.
1: It was really amazing. And they're permitted by the state. They're really devoted, too. One of them is a part-time librarian, and the other is a retired school teacher. They were watched for turtles, so they know where they're nesting. And Gene was actually, for hours, with binoculars, watching a rock, thinking it was a turtle, before she moved in to find out that there was no eggs. In fact, that wasn't even a turtle that she was watching, and just patiently sitting there at night, waiting.
2: Being chewed by mosquitoes.
1: Being chewed by mosquitoes, and it's... You know, like Sai said, everything's after the turtle eggs, but when the turtles hatch, then there's a whole bunch of other things that are after turtles. You'll get birds that'll eat them. You'll get insects. Chipmunks will eat them. And if you get them in the water, fish will eat them. Frogs will eat them. We've actually been releasing baby turtles and had frogs jumping into our hands trying to grab the turtles we were releasing. So every adult turtle you see is just... has just survived incredible odds to get there.
0: I have to say here, there is something Sisyphean about this in terms of the human effort. It's laudable, it's commendable, and it seems almost futile given the odds. How do you engage yourself, Sai, in this new activity, leaving the octopuses behind, coming to Turtleville, and spending time then with what is a daunting prospect of conservation?
2: Well, actually, at the time, when we ended up doing the bulk of our work with turtles, and most of the narrative of the book takes place during COVID-19, during that pandemic. And that was such a dark time. And it felt like the whole world was broken and falling apart, and we had political strife, and we had environmental catastrophe. But to be working with Turtle Rescue League, and to be working with our friends protecting the nests, it gave us a hand in mending the world. And rather than feeling like our task was daunting, we were so grateful to be able to do something to heal this broken world at a time when so many people were despairing, at a time when everything seemed to be taken away from us, to be able to put something literally back together, a creature who might then go on and live for not just years, but decades or even a century. So each turtle that we were able to put back into the wild really felt like a miracle.
0: Sai took part in this miracle right in her own home when, with a permit, she raised a clutch of baby painter turtles in her own aquarium, intending to release them into the wild later, of course. And she learned the hard way that even turtles raised indoors, safe from frogs, turtles, careening traffic on streets and highways, well, they can also be at risk. But they have amazing recuperative powers.
2: Every morning, I would turn on their light, make the sun rise for them, and I loved seeing them look up at me every single day. And I would count them for sure. Well, one day, there were only three, and they were all named after painters, Monet, Manet, Bonnard, and Seurat. Well, the other three were there, but Monet was nowhere to be seen. So I start taking the tank apart, and I look under the filter, and I look under the floating kale, and he's not there. He was under the floating dock, and he was caught in one of the suckers that held the floating dock to the side of the tank, and he drowned. His little neck was all flaccid, his eyes were closed, and he was pale, and he wasn't breathing. It was terrible. And I screamed for Howard, my husband, to come down. What was he going to do? I tried to call Matt, but freakishly his phone was dead. But then I remembered something that we had learned about from both Turtle Rescue League and from Turtle Survival Alliance. We had seen it done at TSA. And this was something developed for sea turtles, great big sea turtles who get to be 550 pounds. But my guy was this big. It was turtle CPR. And what you do for turtle CPR is you move their arms and their legs until their heart and their lungs start again. And I did this for 45 minutes. And then I saw his neck move. And I kept at it. And sure enough, his eyes opened, he moved his neck, I righted him, and he could move, and he was fine. And after a few days in a dry tank, he was back swimming with everyone else, and that very spring, we let him go. I think rehabbers have a number of things in common, and one of them is faith. Faith that your actions will matter and that your actions have power. And the other is a willingness to fall in love again and again, even knowing sometimes your heart will be broken. But having faith that because of something you've done, someone's going to have another chance at life. And that's worth all the heartbreak.
0: Like any other living thing, every turtle on this planet, in the wild, obviously, but also in the radically altered environment, in a suburb, in captivity, or in rehab, everyone faces daily risks. And yes, given the odds of survival, it's a miracle that any given turtle should ever make it. But it's also true that many a turtle has the potential to outlive you or me. As a hatchling, a turtle is fragile. In maturity, they remain vulnerable, especially because of automobiles. But in their basic anatomy, in their shape and structure, they are stout and durable, and even when damaged, can be pretty resilient, nearly eternal, given the chance.
1: Turtles are tough, and so you shouldn't give up on a turtle, because turtles can survive injuries that other animals just couldn't survive. I mean, they can survive just catastrophic injuries. And in the rehab of our friend, Fire Chief, who is a big snapping turtle, he's a male snapping turtle, 42 pounds. He's named Fire Chief because he lived behind a fire station in a fire pond. Every fall, he would travel across the road to his brumating pond, like his hibernating pond. He would do it in a different pond. And he was old, so when he first got there, the road was little. It wasn't busy. Now it's become a state highway. And so in the fall of 2018, 2 years before we met him, he was hit by a car when he was crossing. And it cracked his shell and it damaged his spine, so it paralyzed his back legs and his tail. So he turned around with his front legs and dragged his body back to the edge of the road. He rolled down the hill, bleeding, and the firemen saw him. And they loved him. And these are heroes. These are brave people running to buildings. But they were afraid of him because he was a snapping turtle. And so they called TRL. And these two skinny ladies came. One of them is blind. And they found him in the water. And they took him back and repaired his shell. And by the time me and Cy met him, his shell had healed, his carapace. But his back legs and tail weren't, they were working, but not great. So we got to do physical therapy with him. And we would spend time outside with him, walking around to strengthen his legs. So, you know, full gravity. We would hover over him like helicopter parents to make sure nothing bad happened. But we just loved like being with him. And he's a wild snapping turtle, but he's very unique and gentle. And he lets us scratch his neck and pat his face. And we really got to know him doing this physical therapy. And his legs started to get better and stronger every time. And eventually he had a wheelchair at one point.
0: Oh, wait, he had a wheelchair?
1: Yeah. Well, so in the winter, we would take him out in the living room at TRL, and it's a hardwood floor, and he couldn't really grip with his claws. So he'd get real frustrated. So Alexia made him a special wheelchair, and she had to help our input from a whole bunch of people who wanted to help. And we would put him on this little wheelchair so his back legs had wheels, and he would just slide all around, and he just enjoyed getting out and moving, and it, you know, it was enrichment for him. And so we still have his wheelchair. It was really fun though, and we really got to know him, and we really learned that every turtle has its own personality, just like people, just like dogs, just like cats. And he was a very gentle, kind turtle, and he recovered from just an awful, awful injury, and he got better, and he's king of his own pond now.
0: We're visiting with Cy Montgomery and Matt Patterson, the writer and illustrator team whose book is titled Of Time and Turtles, Mending the World, Shell by Shattered Shell. We're going to turn next to the highly unlikely business of comparing two vastly different creatures, turtles and octopuses. That, of course, is a comparison that Cy Montgomery is very well positioned to explore, having written books about each. I'm Marcus Smith, and this is Constant Wonder.
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0: Sai, Matt just mentioned getting to know what Fire Chief was like, almost as a personality, legitimately as a personality. Given your work with octopuses and getting to know their consciousness, their sentience, their personalities, their souls, would you draw a comparison to what might be going on within the soul of a turtle?
2: Yeah, absolutely. For me, the contrast was really striking and exciting. Getting to know octopuses, here's this marine invertebrate who is so unlike us, you'd have to go to outer space to find something more not like a human. You know, they can taste with their skin, they can pour their boneless bodies through an opening the size of an orange, they change color and shape, their mouth is in their armpits, they have three hearts, they've got blue blood. I mean, it sounds like a made-up space alien. And they live fast and die young. So I really did wonder, could I get to know an octopus? Could I get to be friends with someone so unlike me? Could I read what an octopus was feeling? Could I even tell if the octopus was going to, for example, bite me? Could I tell if the octopus liked me? And the answer was absolutely yes. And the octopuses that I got to know, and I introduced Matt to some of them too, the octopuses who I got to know absolutely recognized me, showed that they recognized me by looking up into my face, by coming to me from their resting area in a different area of the tank, coming to the surface, reaching their arms and their beautiful suckers up to meet mine, my arms. I lack suckers, unfortunately. And loving on me, playing with me, asking me to not just feed, but also stroke them and play games with them. That was a revelatory experience to me. Because when you know that the world is this alive and that we have so much in common, even with a creature separated from us by half a billion years of evolution, that you can be friends with someone like that, that just, it blows your mind and it expands your consciousness and it cracks open your heart to all of animate creation. But what happens with octopuses is they break your heart. They have three, we have only one, and mine was broken over and over when my friends would leave me after only a year or two of our friendship. They only live 3 to 5 years, and when they hatch out, they're the size of a grain of rice. So when you meet them, when they're in an aquarium, they're already, you know, a 10, 20, 30, 40 pound octopus. So they've already lived 2 or maybe 3 of their maximum 5 years. Well, with turtles, that's not the case. And it's easy to feel a kinship with a turtle. They're vertebrates like we are. The only thing is their faces are not as mobile as a mammal's, for example. And they don't vocalize to us as birds do. I mean, there's a number of birds that will speak to you in meaningful English. I have met birds that will speak to you in meaningful English. Some just like parroting our words, just like we sometimes will sing a song in another language and don't know what it means. And they just appreciate the music of language. But some parrots will speak to you knowing exactly what they're saying. Turtles, a lot of times we don't even hear their voices. They do have voices. But with Fire Chief, it was very, very clear to me. The first time we took him out to do physical therapy with Fire Chief, Matt lifted him out of his hospital tank. We put him in the turtle garden. We let him walk around. We would pick him up periodically and make sure he wasn't scraping his bottom shell because his back legs were so weak. He wasn't holding himself up like a healthy snapping turtle does when he walks. And at one point, We put him down, and he was just sitting there with his neck out. And Matt and I, at the same moment, wordlessly, came to the same conclusion. And we both reached out and petted this old 42-pound wild snapping turtle. We knew he would be fine with that. Now, I would not try that with just any snapping turtle because they may feel threatened. But he did not feel threatened. He pretty much invited us to stroke him. We had had a good time together. He knew that we were looking after him. This is not normal wild snapping turtle behavior. Most wild snapping turtles will never, ever attack you. But if you went to touch them, they would be frightened and they would gape, they would hiss, they might snap. And if you're not lucky, they might bite. I mean, who wouldn't? But this guy, who was perfectly capable of snapping and biting because we had seen him murder a banana numerous times, did not want to bite us and welcomed our touch.
1: Yeah, we both just had the same thought, and I remember touching his neck. His neck is surprisingly soft. There's skin, you know, and scratching his neck and his face, and it was just this wonderful moment. And he's never snapped at us. He's never even opened his mouth at us.
0: Fire Chief has been sent back into the wild, or no?
2: Ah, well, this is sort of the surprise ending of the book, but we can tell you that he does rule his own pond. He's king once again. Not the way we imagined, though. But we'd love to keep that as a surprise, but let everyone know that he totally rules, and he's a very happy male adult snapping turtle who will probably live certainly another 50 years, maybe 60, maybe 70. He'll live a long time. He'll still be there when we're gone. Well, when I'm gone anyway.
0: Suppose he does manage to live several more decades. In your book, you say he's possibly on track to reach 100. That's a long lifespan, and so it's got me wondering about this. You say in your book that Fire Chief makes you feel proud to be old. And you kind of give me the sense, almost, that it's like you see him as a wise, experienced elder. Somebody who has shown you the right way to grow old. Somebody you can, you know, look up to.
2: Well, you know, in our culture, being old is terrible. Well, Fire Chief is probably my age. And as you probably know, I have a major, major crush on him, even though he is a reptile. But sharing this characteristic with someone I so admire makes me appreciate how good it is to be old. When we're children, we're just supposed to grow and learn how to walk and learn how to run and ride a bicycle and drive a car. And then we're supposed to learn our careers, and many of us marry and have families. And then you're kind of spending decades on that part of your life. But when you reach that senior stage, you have a new opportunity, and I was very aware of this. I finally have an opportunity to really devote more time to pursuing wisdom. And old turtles, they know so much. And you see this in other animals as well. I mean, who leads the elephant herd? It's not the 20-year-old Tusker males. It's the old grandmothers. Who leads the pods of orcas, of killer whales? Again, it's not some 20-year-old or 30-year-old or 40-year-old. It's always an elderly female. And in a lot of cultures, being old is a good thing. It's an achievement. And I feel great about being 65. And God willing, one day I might be 75, or maybe I'd be the first one in my family to make it to 80. That would be pretty awesome, too. The more stuff that you have been through, the more healing that you have accomplished, the more mending that you have done. That is just making your life richer and more beautiful.
0: Given how much Fire Chief has come to mean to the both of you, it's got to be reassuring to know that he's doing well now. And then there's the idea that's also crossed my mind that it might be difficult, if not ultimately impossible, to feel any sort of, you know, what people call closure, if you're one of those who believe in closure. You have just sent that turtle right back into the world where it was injured in the first place.
2: Now, I do know what you're talking about, because when we release patients who have been at Turtle Rescue League for years, when we release the tiny babies who we raise up from hatchlings, that can be really heart-wrenching, because you're not probably going to see them again. We don't put radio telemetry on them. That's very expensive. And there are turtles in the wild that do have radio telemetry, but those, you know, are funded by universities, and certainly Turtle Rescue League needs to use all their funding just to take care of patients and not necessarily do the follow-up of seeing, you know, how long they're going to live. A lot of times schools are invited to, with a permit, help raise tiny baby turtles who are then put back into the wild once they're big enough that some predators won't be able to eat them. And because turtles have so many strikes against them, it helps to give them a head start. And that's what this program is called, head starting. So Matt and I have been there while some of these school children released the turtles that they had cared for all year. And it's such a bittersweet moment. Some of the children would let the turtle go and the turtle, bam, would disappear. And sometimes the kids would cry because they hated to lose sight of someone they loved so much. But they were reminded again and again by their teachers and their parents that this was why you were taking care of them, so they could go on and live their wild life and join their mothers and fathers in the wild pond.
0: Cy Montgomery and Matt Patterson are with us. They are the writer and illustrator team whose collaboration of recent years has culminated in a book titled Of Time and Turtles, Mending the World Shell by Shattered Shell. This episode of Constant Wonder with the two of them turns next to powerful insights about risk, healing, and the beauty we might see in imperfection. We generally regard imperfection as unfortunate, but is there not perhaps a kind of beauty in the vulnerability and brokenness of living things?
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0: You make reference to the Japanese ceramic tradition of kintsugi and the idea, you know, the ceramics that are broken but then put together with a gold sort of glue. And there is some philosophy from Eastern thought about preserving and loving not just the broken thing, but maybe even the thing because of its brokenness.
2: Yeah, absolutely. Just like the Japanese art of kintsugi celebrates the break and the mending. Mending is an opportunity to create restoration, to create renewal, to be part of that. It honors the broken object or the broken creature for what it's been through. It honors the healing ability of the turtle to see the shell that marvelously, with help from people or not, comes back together. For me, it was a celebration to be able to take part in that mending, particularly when you look at a world that sometimes feels so broken. And it elevates us to be able to do that. I think also broken things can be very strong. Sometimes, you know, if you get, for example, Matt has a steel rod in his
1: titanium.
2: He has a titanium rod in his leg. Yeah. So his once broken leg is now stronger than it was at birth, stronger than my leg. And that's sometimes how we become strong, through being broken, then healing. And I think that's another lesson that the turtles have to teach us about healing, about aging, and about how we can mend a broken world.
0: This does bring us back to a powerful word in the title of the book, time. And we've already referenced time. And the turtles' teachings for us humans about time. Here you have a cold-blooded creature that, as the weather shifts and turns cold, their bodily metabolic functions slow down. And here I'm talking about turtle hibernation, which is actually not hibernation, really. With turtles and many other reptiles, it's called brumation and is more a lethargic state than actual sleep. They go deep under ponds, and we learned from Gail Boss about the painted turtle's capacity to stop breathing.
2: And turtles, when they brumate, some of them actually do periodically become active under the pond ice, and you can sometimes even see them swimming around under the ice. But many times, they are almost literally in a grave. They're buried. They are unmoving.
0: The slowness of this kind of life is kind of frightening to me, frankly, because I don't think of myself as wanting to slow down. It's a busy world.
2: But the ancestors have shown them that there will be a resurrection, that they will come out of their graves in the spring, and life will come back again. To me, that teaches me something about time that, as I get older, makes me very happy. It teaches me about the kind of time that we don't experience with the clock and the calendar. It is not the kind of time that the Greeks called chronos, from which we get the word chronology. Instead, it's the time that the Greeks called kairos, which was sacred, eternal, renewing, cyclical time, and connects me in that way to eternity. We're just starting to learn, too, about a lot of the miracles that are going on around us that we don't even know about. We don't know what their experience is like either. There was a recent study that really fascinated me that showed that even turtles who are brumating are not completely unaware of what's going on. They are somehow aware of changes in light. And to me, you know, this points to that there's so many different ways to experience consciousness, for example, that there are so many truths and realities surrounding us that we couldn't even begin to guess at.
0: Okay, Vince, as long as we're talking about turtle awareness or consciousness, you are both fully persuaded that they have an ability to be conscious of us, that you can sometimes even see it in their gaze when they're looking at us humans?
1: Yeah, we were at the Turtle Survival Center, which is run by the Turtle Survival Alliance. It's in South Carolina, and they have some of the rarest turtles in the world there. We're looking at this little Asian box turtle, beautiful little turtle, and then all of a sudden he looked up at us with this really beautiful yellow eye, and it was such an intense stare, and it captivated both of us, and that really got us thinking about how a turtle is focused and intense and, you know, knows what it's doing and has all this information that's just been gifted to it, you know, through its ancestors.
2: I remember that moment so well. Yeah. And I remember that you and me, who else was there? It was Clint was there, and Chris was there.
1: Yeah.
2: All of us were waiting for this turtle who was immobile to possibly wake up and stick his head out of the water. We were waiting for minutes. And I felt so lucky to be with people who wanted to wait with me just as much as I did for the possibility of being blessed with that glance.
1: With the gaze of a turtle. And I mean, that's what we're talking about, turtle time too. Everything around us slipped away. And I don't know how long we were waiting for this turtle to look at us, but we waited, and we waited eagerly.
2: Yeah. You see people, you know, they talk about dwell time in museums and also zoos and aquariums, and people like walk by the Mona Lisa, look at it, and then walk on. They walk by the rhinoceros, look at it for a second, and walk on. They walk by the octopus tank. The octopus is sleeping, and they walk on. But you're really rewarded by dwelling there and paying attention. And even if the animal is hiding or the animal is sleeping, you're going to have a great reward. Being with turtles teaches you that that reward is coming.
15: I have to ask a little bit about patience here, because if a turtle brumating is at some level conscious, then I don't know if a turtle is self-reflective like humans can be. I don't know that if their cognition has logic and reason. I don't know what goes on in a turtle brain. But there might be something there for me in terms of my own capacity to exist attentively no matter what the pace.
1: Turtles teach us, for me, and I think you too, when we were working with turtles, they really teach you focus. That's the thing, one of the things I got from them. It's because we're in a world where we have constant distractions, you know, cell phones and all these things going bing, bing, bing constantly. And when you're with a turtle focuses, its gaze is really intense. If it's looking at you, if it's looking at a strawberry or a worm, whatever it's doing, and that's all it's locked in on doing, we would be so distracted and all the stuff was going on. And then we would spend time with the turtles and everything would melt away and we would just be focused on them, like they were focused on what they were doing. And we call it slipping into turtle time.
15: Turtle time. It's more than just the time you might take for a podcast about turtles. We should envy a durable creature that scarcely seems to age, that can slow its breathing and metabolism to a standstill, as if to cheat death of any power. But we moderns, we tend to be impatient hares. We are speed junkies. Whatever this experience is that Matt calls turtle time, it doesn't really mesh with time as kept on a human highway.
2: Years ago, before I met Matt, before I started working with Turtle Rescue League, I was coming home from the airport in Manchester, New Hampshire, on busy Route 101, and a big female snapper was trying to cross the road. And I pulled over, and she was so big, I was afraid to pick her up. I didn't know the right way to do it. And I was just so irritated with humanity. I felt like all these people, they just don't care. Well, I hardly had time to complete that thought when another person pulled over, and then another. And they had the same idea I did. They saw the turtle and they wanted to help. And there was a lady with her kids, and there was a guy. And the lady had in the back of the car, she had one of those, it was like a sled. And we got the turtle into that, and we pulled her across the street while the guy held the traffic at bay. And the turtle got out kind of hissing and snapping and a little upset because it was a rough crossing. And I thought, you know, she may never know what we did, but God knows what we did. And I frequently see people who stop and help turtles cross the road now. And it restores my faith in humanity.
1: It's really heartwarming to see the people who bring in turtles, you know, of all different walks of life, who want to save this turtle that they found in the road, you know.
2: And some of them will drive for hours.
1: For hours and hours, yeah.
2: Yeah, yeah.
1: They'll want updates on the turtle, and
2: they want to know how the turtle's doing. There was one turtle who was so beloved in his community. We called him Chunky Chip.
1: Oh, yeah.
2: But his name was Tortzilla in his community. He lived in Marblehead, Mass. And he lived in this rather smallish pond, but everyone knew him. And he was actually a repeat offender at TRL. He'd come in with fishhook injuries twice, 2 years in a row. He'd actually been hooked three times in 2 years. And his people kept calling to see how he was. And when he finally was healed and released, the whole neighborhood turned out to say, "Welcome back, Tortzilla." And everyone was so happy to see him return to the wild.
15: Cy and Matt have endless stories to tell of human-turtle collisions, rescues, rehabs, and releases, which all underscore the big challenge we pose to wild things whenever, wherever wilderness shrinks. Turtles have neighbors called humans. Humans have neighbors called turtles.
2: Just beyond the guardrails, or just yards from the back of some parking lot, there can be this hidden Eden, this little oasis of wilderness where life for the turtles and the dragonflies and the lily pads is still going on the way it has been going on for eons and eons. Turtles arose with the dinosaurs. They survived so much. The asteroid impact 66 million years ago, they survived ice ages. But there's a question now whether they will survive us. And their fate is really in our hands right now. Because even though these oases persist, and we have to treat them with the respect that we would treat an Eden, because they're magical, holy, sacred places. And that's what we hope our readers will feel when they close the covers of this book, that they can be a part of that, and you can be a turtle hero. All of the creation stories around the world, including the Christian one, tells us we have the same father, mother, creator, all of us. All of us are related. That story is told everywhere. We are all family. And I think that's great. I want to be embedded in a glorious, wonderful family, knowing all of these different creatures and apprehending their reality expands my reality, expands my joy, expands my capacity for compassion, just makes a wider world.
15: Cy Montgomery is a naturalist and a prolific writer. Matt Patterson is a wildlife artist who specializes in turtles. They are the author and illustrator, respectively, of a recent book. It's titled Of Time and Turtles, Mending the World, Shell by Shattered Shell. Our thanks to them for their kindness, their time, and their turtle time, given in support of Constant Wonder, by being guests on our program. Today's episode was produced by Eric Schultzka with help from Mamie Teeples. Sound design was by James Call. I'm Marcus Smith. Constant Wonder is a production of BYU Radio.

0: Rachel Carson, the author of Silent Spring, famously wrote, "If a child is to keep alive his inborn sense of wonder, he needs the companionship of at least one adult who can share it, rediscovering with him the joy, excitement, and mystery of the world we live in." 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
12: BBC News with Moira Alderson. The Houthis have said the United States will receive a swift and painful response if it becomes engaged in the war in Yemen. The warning from the Iranian-backed group came as its confrontation with Saudi Arabia continues to intensify. The international airport in Riyadh has suspended flights until Saturday after three deadly attacks in recent days. The United Nations spokesperson Stéphane Dujarric has said the organisation's Secretary General, Antonio Guterres, strongly condemns the Houthi attacks on Saudi Arabia.
13: Attacks on civilians, attacks on civilian infrastructure are a violation of international law and they must stop. The Secretary General also remains deeply concerned about the ongoing military escalation inside Yemen and calls upon parties to exercise restraint and prevent any further escalation.
12: Homeland Security agents have raided the Washington home of the Somali-born Democratic Congresswoman Ilhan Omar. Reports say the search relates to an investigation into the immigration paperwork that her father submitted when she was a child. Ione Wells has this report.
3: More than a dozen federal agents searched Ilhan Omar's home in Washington this morning for several hours. I saw them carrying some cardboard boxes into a van. It is not clear what was seized, nor if anyone was at home when they arrived. She moved to the US as a refugee from Somalia as a child and was naturalized as a US citizen in the year 2000. She has regularly been the subject of attacks and insults by President Trump, who has also accused Somali Americans of being a threat to Minnesota, where she is a representative. Ilhan Omar called the raid an attempt to target political enemies and weaponize federal law enforcement, and added that Donald Trump had spent 10 years targeting her with baseless lies and smear campaigns.
12: Hundreds of French supermarkets have lost millions of dollars worth of food after a major cyber attack knocked out refrigeration systems at several national chains. Hackers reportedly managed to target centralized software which regulates freezer defrosting. French prosecutors have launched an investigation. Here's Pierre-Antoine Denis.
14: It looks like this Danish company was manufacturing and providing these freezers and refrigerators to different supermarkets. Their temperature was remotely changed by hackers overnight. But now the Danish manufacturer said these are outdated models. And if you have had the newer model, you wouldn't be impacted. And this is what we're seeing, some supermarkets in the country being impacted, and not necessarily every single one of them. No ransom, no money has been asked. So it was probably tried to destabilise the supermarkets and the citizens of France.
12: The British Prime Minister Andy Burnham says a suspected plot targeting an airbase in Western England was almost certainly directed by the Revolutionary Guards in Iran. Five British nationals were arrested near RAF Fairford last month on suspicion of terrorism, but were later released on bail without charge. Tehran's denied any involvement.
15: We didn't learn communication skills. We learned debating skills. We learned presentation skills. We learned the need to fix stuff, right? Go solve this problem. And most of us were never directly trained in how to communicate. Just know that we have more skills to actually have this conversation to communicate.
8: Welcome to The Lisa Show, where we take a good look at life. Hey, it's Lisa, and I'd like to tell you a story, a vulnerable one, because that's our jam, thanks to our recent episode on vulnerability. Now, this one is from my producer and friend, Erica. She gave me permission to share this, so here it goes. It was a lovely Friday evening a few years ago when Erica and her husband, Rod, decided to go out on a dinner date together. They headed to a Chili's near their house. I'm a bit surprised I didn't see them there, since I'm an unwavering fan of the Triple Dipper, but I digress. Anyway, they ordered dinner, and as they waited for their chips and fajitas to arrive, Erica decided to initiate a conversation about something other than their kids, work, or the roof that needed to be replaced. So what did she do? She brought up the topic of gun control. Pretty romantic stuff, huh? Now, you should know that Erica and Rod have five kids together. They've been married for more than two decades, and they genuinely enjoy each other's company. They really aren't prone to fighting. But somewhere between the boneless wings and the fried mozzarella, that all changed. Erica's offhand remark about guns didn't sit well with Rod. In fact, Rod couldn't have disagreed more. He called her logic into question. Erica almost sprayed her strawberry lemonade across the table. I mean, was he serious? She rallied back by accusing him of having no conscience. Charged comments were slung back and forth across the table through most of the dinner until they were both on the verge of aneurysms. They ended the night in a stony silence and left without dessert. So much for a night of connection. Check, please. Erica and Rod still don't agree on gun control, and they haven't been able to walk into a Chili's since, which is the real tragedy. But I'm pleased to say that they seem to have recovered from that evening. Now, you may not have blown up over gun legislation at a restaurant with someone you love, but I think we've all had interactions that created distance instead of connection. It happens with our spouses, our kids, and even our coworkers, but it doesn't have to. And that's what we're going to talk about today. Dr. Matt Townsend is here, and we've had him on the show before. network to talk about vulnerability, and we love him. He's a marriage educator, a relationship coach, and the director of the Townsend Relationship Center. Dr. Matt is going to walk us through 5 specific skills we can use to strengthen our relationships with our closest people. Because according to Dr. Matt, that is something that doesn't always come naturally to us.
15: None of us learned the skills, right? We didn't learn communication skills. We learned debating skills. We learned presentation skills. We learned the need to fix stuff, right? Go solve this problem. So I think most of us were never directly trained in how to communicate. Paul Watzlawick, a communication theorist, said, one cannot not communicate, right? So everything you do communicates, everything. And by the way, you don't even have to talk to communicate. We also think communication is talking. No, it's everything. It's showing up or not showing up. It's how you sit. It's how you handle something. It's slamming a door. It's ignoring each other. It's being offended. It's rolling your eyes. All of these things communicate, right? If we could just slow it down a little bit and instead know that we have more skills to actually have this conversation, to communicate.
8: With a few more skills under our belts, we can be better communicators with each other, especially when the stakes are high. So here is the first skill we can use, and Dr. Matt calls it having a real conversation. REAL is an acronym, and I'll let him explain what it stands for.
15: So I teach this process that's called real communication, and real is just 4 basic skills: recognize, explore, attend, lift. Recognize the emotion, explore the story, attend to their deeper issue, and then lift the conversation.
8: To see these principles in action, Dr. Matt gave me a scenario that I think every mom can relate to, the good old door slam.
15: A child coming home upset from school, and they slam the door. Our first thought is, hey, don't slam the door! Like we're correcting. But the door slamming is a communication, right? The child's communicating. What they're saying is something was bad today. Something was hard. And we went to an automatic response because we're not aware. We didn't inquire. We didn't get curious. We're probably too afraid to maybe be vulnerable. Then they

0: exploring the story, attending to the deeper issue, and lifting the conversation might look like.
1: So that's a skill set. And once I've found that people can recognize emotion as a communication tool, then I can actually say, oh, babe, you seem upset. You slam the door, you seem upset. And then I go explore the story. What's going on? And there's a story behind the emotion. There always is. And if they feel safe enough, they'll share it. So if you recognize an emotion, that means you see them. I see you. Mm-hmm. If I explore the story behind it and let you talk about it, that means I hear you. So now I'm seeing you and I'm hearing you. And if I can attend to the deepest pain behind it, I call it the starved stuff. Every human has very starved issues, right? They need to know seven things. I need to know I'm safe. I need to know I can trust you. I need to know I'm appreciated, respected, validated, encouraged. I need to know you're dedicated to me. So if I just listen to their story, I'll hear them tell me where one of those needs isn't being met. Hey, I can see you're upset. What's going on? Nothing. It's just, I hate Mrs. Johnson. She's such a fat cow. I could shut him down. Don't call people any names. Or I could just go with him. So it sounds like you're upset with your teacher. Tell me more. What's going on? She just always makes us take these stupid tests. And then back of my head, I bet he failed another test. And off we go. And instead of me listening to him, if I let him explain his story, I'll hear all the details of it. And by the way, here's what's so cool. I don't even need to have an opinion about it. I don't need to like the story. I don't need to dislike it. I don't need to
2: fix it. Which is so freeing, because I'm like, I immediately go into fixing mode or correction, or I'm the parent, I need to teach, but you don't have to. You can just let it go.
1: That's what Marcus Aurelius teaches, is that you always have the option to have no opinion. Weird. You don't have to have an opinion about it. You can just be curious. You don't have to fix this so he doesn't embarrass you later, right? You just can go with it. And if you let him explore it, what you'll normally see is as they explore their story, what they're talking about is usually never the real issue. This is not about his teacher. This is not about her weight. This is not about anything we might think it's about. It's not about his grades even. But if you listen, you'll hear him say, it's just dumb. She just tries to throw these quizzes in, trying to catch us to show us that we're not good enough. So if you listen to what he's saying, he doesn't feel safe with this teacher. He doesn't feel appreciated by this teacher. He feels discouraged by the teacher because he thinks she's trying to trap him. And if I can just hold that up, so it sounds like you feel like you're almost being tricked. It's discouraging because you don't feel safe when she just throws these quizzes out. Is that what you're saying? And almost always they'll give you more. Yeah, it's just stupid. And you let him talk more. And you're literally just venting him emotionally down. And while you're understanding, you just try to attend to what the core issue is. And it's almost always emotional. It's never what we talk about. I call that the smoke. It's always this emotional, deeper issue.
0: I'm just going to pause here to recap a few things Dr. Matt said. First, we need to remember that everything is communication. That door slam, that insult, don't take them at face value. They are signs of a deeper need not being met. So recognize the emotion. Explore the story with questions instead of judgments or conclusions. Remember, you don't need to have an opinion. And then attend to one of those deeper needs that aren't being met. Safety, trust, appreciation, respect, validation, encouragement, and dedication. Once you've got these in hand, Dr. Matt says you're ready for the last step, which is lift the conversation.
1: And then once you understand the issue is he needs to feel safe, then when it's my turn to lift the conversation, my lift needs to be safe. Instead of advisory and instead of me fixing something, instead of me saying, well, why don't we go down there right now and talk to that teacher?
2: Right. Do you want me to email her for you?
1: Mm-hmm. Yeah. Do you want me to email her for you? You'll know the minute you say that, can you predict what will happen to his emotion?
2: No, don't.
1: It'll go up.
2: Yeah.
1: That's right. We've all had people that are trying to fix it when it's not fixing we want. It's just
2: So what are some better examples of lifting it then at the end?
1: So one of the things I found in my work in high conflict with high conflict couples and companies is that generally when we're talking to somebody, if you actually remain curious and kind of neutral enough to explore their story, usually about 80% of what they're saying, you agree.

0: agree with. So if we agree with 80%, then we only disagree on 20%. And you'll see that 100% of our fights are on that 20%. So one thing you can always lift is the 80%. You can always lift by acknowledging what you need to acknowledge, by admitting what part of the problem you were, by apologizing where you should, by affirming what they're good at, by accepting whatever you need to accept. And like, we can give a lot in the conversation. You know what? I totally agree. Teachers, I felt the same way. Now, don't agree where you don't agree. But if you can agree, agree. And if you need to apologize, because I'm like, let me fix it. And that blew it up. And then he was mad. Don't try to fix. You always try to fix everything. You know what? I'm sorry. I can see that made you mad. I apologize. I didn't mean to just go to fixing it mode. I'm sorry. Mm-hmm. So acknowledging, appreciating, agreeing, apologizing, those are all great ways to lift it.
1: Skill number one, recognize, explore, attend, and finally, lift. This is a pattern that can not only create real conversations, but real connection. Now, some of us may be thinking, but what happens if I don't agree with what's being said? Or I feel like I need to defend my kid's teacher? Or am I just supposed to sit in silence while my kid or spouse or whomever I'm talking to goes off on a rant? Dr. Matt says that's when you can use another skill. Skill number two is the improv trick of using the word and. You're listening to The Lisa Show. We'll be right back.
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0: You can still have your opinion and your correction and whatever you think needs to be there that has to be said. But the way I would say it is with an and, not a but. The great improv trick, right? And I'm not sure the teachers are always against us. I notice with me, sometimes when I felt like they were most against me, it's because I had testing anxiety and I hated tests. Mm-hmm. And so it might not be that she's after you. It might just be that as Townsends, we're more likely to have some testing anxiety. Do you think that could be true? I just might try to lift and then maybe not correct in the moment. But if he came in, let's say, and was mad and threw all of his stuff on the ground and then started this tirade or whatever we're calling this, and I still need to correct him to go pick up his stuff, I would probably do that later.
1: Yeah, maybe not
0: instead of in the moment of his emotion.
1: Skill number two, use the word and instead of but. It's not about keeping our opinions to ourselves or not correcting our kids. It's about being able to express ourselves while validating the experience of the people we're talking to. This is why the word and is so much more powerful. It makes people feel heard while being encouraged to consider something new. Two things can be true at once, and the word and acknowledges that. When you use the word but, you're essentially negating everything that has been shared to that point. So if you're wanting to be a better communicator and foster stronger relationships, consider removing that three-letter word from your conversations. Part of removing but from your vocabulary is reframing how conversations should go. If you're having an agenda and want to avoid vulnerability at all costs, then you're going to resort to using but don't you remember when, but what about? On the other hand, if you can enter a conversation with a willingness to just sit in it, you may find the conversation is more productive in the long run, even with angry door-slamming kids.
0: I would just get good at holding it, right? And there's power in just learning to just accept things. Yeah. He's having a bad day, or he's got testing anxiety, or he hates his teacher. It's so real.
8: It really is about controlling your own reaction to it.
0: It's what makes Christ Christ and Buddha Buddha and the Mother Teresa the Mother Teresa, because they could sit in it. They could sit in that space and not need to judge it or react to it or turn it into something. Their goal didn't have to be to always make it better. It could have just been to meet the one and just meet them where they were and then let it go where it needs to go. It doesn't need to go where we think it needs to go.
1: Part of being a good listener is simply sitting in the conversation, regardless of where it lands. If you're like me, then having a conversation end up somewhere unforeseen may seem like a failed conversation and even a waste of time. But I realize what Dr. Matt is trying to help us understand here. Accepting the conversation equals accepting the person we're talking to. And while it may make us vulnerable at first to not fix or frame the conversation, we're actually going to get a lot of mileage out of just holding space for others. We may not come off looking like Mother Teresa, but we will come off looking like someone who cares, who listens, and who is a safe place for connection. And that's what we really want in the end, right? Dr. Matt's third skill for better communication is about our voices and making sure we're not sending mixed messages.
0: In the conversations that start going sideways, you'll notice that they speed up, the tempo picks up. Something you might want to physically try to restrain is the speed of it. So just slowing it down tends to help. Tone is another one. For a question to be a question, you have to have inflection, right? Like, why'd you do that? Why? Where? When? All of that inflection, it's so interesting, is the same tonal quality as judgment. So the minute you're questioning people, you're walking a fine line of them feeling like you're judging. So sometimes it's better to actually state what you're seeing, a reflective statement, instead of a question. Hey, I'm sensing you're mad. I'm picking up you're really frustrated with Mrs. Johnson. Is that right? Instead of saying, are you mad with Mrs. Johnson?
8: Ooh, yeah, you can tell the difference.
0: Right?
1: Skill number three, slow the conversation down and use statements whenever possible. When we're charged, it's easy to interpret speed as frustration and questions as judgment. But simply using slower cadences and making reflective statements, we can help everyone to keep their cool and stay connected. Dr. Matt's fourth skill, and I knew it was coming, is to remove distractions. He says this is a must for marriages, but you can apply it to any important relationship.
0: The healthiest marriages I see can turn off the distractions and the interference. They can attend to each other, and they have really strong rituals for when they're going to have their phones off, rules about technology, and a lot of time without the technology around to just be them. Remember, technology is not, they don't need your money. All the sites that we're all looking at on social media, they don't need our money. They just need your attention.
8: Yep.
0: And if you give all your attention to those things, you're not giving them to your partner. And you can't make a long-term marriage work without attention and time and focus. So you got to turn off distractions. And sometimes that means kids. And sometimes that means jobs. And we've got to say, when we're home, we're home.
1: Oof. You know, the fourth skill is probably one of the hardest because being present isn't the same as being present. Just because we are with someone doesn't mean we're connecting. So removing distractions is a skill that takes real awareness and intention. We can start by setting some rules and sticking to them. Those might include not checking work email when you're home or getting a sitter once a week so you and your spouse can have a date. It might mean making mealtime, bedtime, car rides, dates, and how was your day check-ins, phone-free zones. I mean, let's be honest, cell phones are a lot like glitter. You think it's not a big deal and you can contain it, but the next thing you know, it's everywhere and in everything, and suddenly your house looks like a Taylor Swift Eras Tour. Keeping phones limited to certain times and places won't guarantee connection, but it will certainly help make it a possibility. Dr. Matt's fifth skill is adopting the 3-5 rule in our marriages, but this skill can also apply to any of our important relationships.
0: 3-5 daily rituals. really strong rituals to connect. 1 to 2 weekly rituals, 1 to 2 monthly, 2 to 3 annually. Ways that you're going to connect in faithfully. These things never go away. We're always going to cuddle in the morning, kiss goodbye, text in midday, kiss hello, cuddle at night, or whatever they are. Those don't have to be yours. Just make up your own. Yeah. Those are the things that we know fill the relationship.
1: Let me repeat this because I think it's so important. Relationships need 3 to 5 daily rituals, but they also need a few weekly, monthly, and yearly rituals. And like Dr. Matt said, there is no prescribed list of what these might be. So talking about these with your significant other or even your kids might be a great place to have an open, dare I say, vulnerable conversation that could pay big dividends. Adopting the 3 to 5 rule, that's the fifth skill. 5 skills to strengthen our connection with our spouses and kids. Number 1, have real conversations where you recognize the emotion, explore the story, attend to the need, and lift the conversation. Number 2, use the word and instead of but when engaging with our loved ones. It will help them feel validated while still allowing us to add to the conversation. Number 3, slow down the conversation and use reflective statements so that our tone doesn't undermine the connection. Number 4, get rid of distractions. Be present and present. And 5, use the rule of 3 to 5 daily rituals to create closeness with your spouse or child. You can then work on expanding this practice to weekly, monthly, and yearly rituals. Now, in case you might be feeling a little disheartened because you're not sure if your spouse or kids are going to get on board with these things, Dr. Matt has a parting piece of advice for us.
0: It's powerful to know that it only really takes one of us to do it. If you're the only one that's doing it, that might be because you're the only one that's informed. It might be because you're the only one that can handle the vulnerability. It might be because you're the only one that's aware, right? And so it might be because you have more light, you have more abilities. You don't want someone's nastiness to drive your response so you become complicit in the ugliness. Even if you're the only one that's doing it, there's still a ton of peace for you because you didn't become nasty and ugly. Yeah. And you didn't sell everything downstream because you had to react because she said this. This is a Marcus Aurelius quote. The quote is, 2 heads are better than 1, but 1 head is better than 0. So get your head in the game in the relationship. So at least 1 head is in the game.
8: Yeah.
0: And then you can lead.
1: 1 head is better than 0. And Dr. Matt's right. Someone committed to more connection is better than no one committed to connection. So if you're worried you'll get pushback from your loved ones when it comes to deepening your relationships, don't give up. You don't have to have both people on board for your efforts to have a positive impact. I'd like to go back to the story of Erica and Rod at the beginning of this episode. Erica and Rod have been working on Dr. Matt's advice. They have made sure that a date night is one of their weekly rituals no matter what. They have made a commitment to put phones away while they go out together. And they try to ask each other sincere questions on these dates and really listen to each other's answers, even if it may be hard to hear. Erica and Rod are the first people to tell you that these skills have helped them to feel more connected as a couple, even if they don't always see eye to eye on politics. Life isn't about having relationships of perfection. It's about having relationships of connection. And with these 5 skills for connecting under our belts, we may just find ourselves bridging the distance between us and the people that matter most in our lives, especially when eating dinner at Chili's. You're listening to The Lisa Show. We'll be right back.
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8: Welcome to the Council of Moms, where we get together and solve life's problems one council at a time and then keep the conversation going again and again, much like motherhood. So thank you for everybody for being here. No matter where you're listening to this podcast, always a reminder to join us for the party over on YouTube, where you can see the video and you can make comments and you can ask more questions, because we are here to serve endlessly. Like all mothers. No, so the Council of Moms. What to expect when you're expecting did not prepare you for any of this. Welcome. That's a good one. How about this one?
11: So good.
8: The Council of Moms, because doing this alone would be insane. Insane.
11: You're getting it.
8: That's a good one.
11: This is
8: I'm getting it.
11: Right close.
8: The Council of Moms. Sure, we might always have three drinks around us, but we can't tell you the last time we drank water. Is everybody
11: drinking?
8: Everybody hydrating a lot?
12: Mm-hmm.
8: We all hydrated.
12: I've got it.
8: I love it. Well, the question is, how do I help my kids improve their sibling relationships?
11: Ooh.
8: Is there anything that we can do as moms to sort of help that? Is that something that they have to figure out? Where have you been successful? Where have you been frustrated?
13: What I think this is one where I better just sit back and listen to you guys teach me. Because I...
8: Really? Ooh, tell us
12: failing.
8: More.
12: I'm failing. You're not failing. You're doing great.
8: Stop it.
13: I feel like... So I was raised mostly as an only child. My siblings are much older than me. And so my home just did not have a lot of sibling contention, because anyone who fought with me was a dummy, because they're 18 and I'm 8. So why are you going to fight with an 8-year-old? So I've had to adjust in having my own children, because they're much closer together. And I will go to my husband and be like, we are raising terrible people. They're terrible people. I don't know like what to tell you. And he's like, they're siblings and it's normal. I'm like, I've never seen this before. So it's been like a big adjustment for me, because the way they speak to each other sometimes, we were carving pumpkins last night and there were threats with those knives. And how is this normal? What are we doing? Like, I just feel like, what is going on? And so I talked to a lot of friends who were raised with actual siblings, and they tell me that it's normal, but it's very hard for me. And I often just feel like, what is happening? What have I done? And will they end up friends? Because even though I have an age gap, my siblings are my favorite people. My sister's my closest friend, and I want that for them. And I don't know if we're on that path. So please treat me as your target market and teach me.
8: My favorite story is that I have a sister who's almost exactly 2 years younger than me, right? We're very, very close. And growing up, I mean, we had fights where she'll still be like, here's the nail, your fingernail scar from like scratching me as a kid. I would sit on her. She was so mean to me. She would borrow my clothes. Anyway, we fought all growing up. And I remember my mom was always one note. My mom was like, well, my sisters are my best friends. I just wanted you to be best friends. And I remember I had a Julie, like a baby sister who was so much younger, you know, and I was out of the house before she really grew up or got interesting, right? And I remember one time, so my sister that's next to me is Gina. My baby sister is Amanda. And my mom was like, you girl, you know, we're fighting about something else, you know, again. And my mom was like, I just want you to be best friends, you know? And I said, well, what if I want to be best friends with Amanda, you know, the baby? And she was like, fine. Oh my gosh. Never mind. And I remember, and fast forward, my sister Gina is legitimately my best friend. She knows all my secrets. She knows where all the bodies are buried, literally and figuratively. And she is my ride or die. And I can't really tell you what happened. It just happened, because your siblings know you longer than anyone else in your whole life. They'll be with you like longer than your parents, your spouse. It is a unique relationship. And so I always try to tell my kids that, like, your siblings, they'll be there when, like, your dad and I are both gone, or, you know, spouses, like, you don't know what's going to happen in life, but these guys, they know you in these different phases. There's something special about that, that deserves extra, but that's going to mean something different at each phase of your life. I think you can't force it. I don't know.
12: Yeah, totally. And when they're little, they just, I mean, you're just shoved in a house with other people always.
8: Yeah.
12: All the time.
8: Yeah.
12: All day. Sometimes in the room. Yeah. I remember when my little boys, they shared a room for a while, and one of them liked to talk at night and the other one was really diligent about going to bed. And we would be downstairs and we'd be like, everyone's gone. It's our time. And you'd hear this. Tell him to shut up. And would, like, I'm like, what about the cool? It's so fun to talk with your brother all night. I want to go to bed. Like you're just jammed together. And fighting is so normal. I know there's some little families that have peace and harmony and love at home always.
11: It's not my house.
12: But I just don't think it's realistic. I got chased around the house with my baton by my older brother. Like,
8: yeah,
12: you're jammed in a house together.
8: If you have an older brother, don't you have that like story of why are you hitting yourself? Why are you hitting yourself? That's what my brother would do. And he'd pin us down in hockaloogie and then suck it back up when he'd get like close to our face. Like, do you know what I mean? Like that kind of stuff.
13: Yes. Offer you a chip and you think they're being nice. So then you take the chip and they're like, you touched the bag last, you have to go put it away.
8: Yes. Yes. Or my brother saying, I'll give you 100 doll hairs if you do this. And it was doll hairs.
11: Oh my gosh.
8: Or your bucks, doll hairs. Where they would buck you.
12: I know.
8: Like, the worst. I remember one time my brother did something mean and he didn't want me to tell my mom. And I said, I'm going to tell mom. And he's like, well, if I said, I'm sorry. And so if you tell her, then it means you don't accept my apology and it means that you'll never be forgiven. And I was like, oh, okay. Then I forgive
12: you. Did he religious shame you?
8: He religiously shamed me. And I said, just kidding, I forgive you. And he goes, it's too late.
11: Oh.
8: like psychological warfare.
11: Yeah.
8: Again, now, today, one of my best friends. So what happened? Yep, yeah. I don't know.
11: I was thinking about my family too. Like, I'm the middle child of seven, but there's a pretty big age gap between all of us. So my oldest sister is 10 years older than me and 16 years older than my youngest sister. And so I was kind of, and then I'm bordered by brothers, two sets of brothers on either side. And I think about our family now. We're all grown, all moved out of the house, and I don't have those best friendships. I have my best friendship was with my older brother. He's 4 years older than me. But the thing that our family does and that our parents helped us understand was that we always show up for each other. And there are so many of us. So we're scattered all over the place. I can't call all of them every day, nor do I really want to. Like, it's just, I'm sure they're fine. But as soon as there's just a call in the group chat of, hey, this thing is happening in my life right now, I need you guys. Everyone comes, everyone. My brother flies in from Arizona. My other brother, we're all there.
8: That's
11: and
8: awesome.
11: It's been that way since we were really, really little, like with sports. Our parents, we had it. So-and-so has a basketball game. Everyone is going, but I don't want to go. It doesn't matter. We're all going. We're going to support their basketball game. And I really thank them for that because that carried through. So even though I'm not like calling my sister, kikiing about whatever, whatever, I know if I called her and said, I really need the family support right now. I know she would come. I know it. And so I think, and we didn't get along, like we got along fine. All the stories you're telling, I can relate to growing up. But now that we're adults, that's the one thing that I value so much is we'll show up. We'll show up and we'll be present and we'll be there. And I think part of that came from my parents instilling, like, that's what you do. As a Phillips, that was my name before I got married.
8: Yeah. And so girl, that's good because that's something we can do. We can say, hey, we show up for each other. I always say, Clarks show up. We go.
11: Yeah. And we always do. Yeah. And even if them showing up doesn't actually like fix the problem, like the problem is still there, but just
12: sometimes it makes it worse.
11: Yes. But there are so many of us, so much space and it's loud, but just knowing that is really helpful. So I've been trying to build that idea of, okay, maybe you don't want to play Barbie dolls with your sister all the time, but she has a soccer game. And guess what? We're going to go. Yeah. We're going to show up and we're going to cheer for her. Because as an adult, I really valued that relationship with my siblings.
13: Yeah, that's
14: yeah, and let them know really you're true. Just building patterns of showing up and being there for each other. And sometimes we have a really good time together. And sometimes we drive each other crazy. And that's okay. Yeah. I mean, that's like pretty good modeling for marriage and family life, right? Like,
11: yeah. You can always tell them
14: sometimes we bug each other. Yeah.
13: Yeah. And I think as my kids have started to get older, we've moved into like the forced family fun era where it's like, we went to Disneyland last summer and I just had the realization of like, the time is over that we will all ever be in a good mood at the same time. We've graduated from that. Like, I think when they were little, you could like, if everyone was napped and fed and we were doing the right thing, everybody could kind of be in a good mood. And we're through that and that's okay. But we're going to bring the moody and we're going to bring the angry and we're going to force family fun. And I have to believe that that pays off at some point of just, you know what? We love you when you're angry and you're still going to come with us. And like just creating that force family fun of like, no, you're part of this and you're going to be here. And sometimes it's fun and sometimes it's not.
8: But we love you anyway. I like that that loyalty that you guys are all talking about with we have experiences together. We show up. This is who we are. We defend each other. We show it, you know, you can, and you can encourage that when they get older and when they're adults, sometimes devastating things happen that either is just an unfortunate idea or people change and they feel this like allegiance. Anyway, I'm just thinking without going into too many details of my own family's drama and extended family drama, there are some siblings who may never speak to other siblings again. Right. And in a situation, and I've spent a lot of time thinking about this idea of like, you know, oh yeah, siblings always bump up to each other. They have these experiences, but then life goes on and you can choose whether or not you want to have a relationship with your siblings or not. Do you think that there's anything that mothers in the, you know, since we're gathered together as the Council of Moms can do to make it more possible, more likely that as adults that they will stay, you know, close? Do you think that, or improve their relationship at all? Do you think
11: maybe for mom's sake, like for, cause there are times again, seven of us, we have very different personalities where my mom just wants all of us together. And so we're like, okay, for mom's sake, let's do it. And we don't, we show up, we're there for, because we love our mom. She's amazing. Yeah. And so I'm trying, like, so we'll do that and we'll have conflicts, but mom said she wants it all together for Thanksgiving. We'll do it for mom's sake. We're calling a truce. We're not going to talk about this right now. And we come and we usually have a great time and then we leave and then the issues bubble back up. With my own kids right now, I'm trying to let them. So my kids can speak pretty fluent Spanish. I cannot. Their dad is the one that is teaching them Spanish. I don't speak nearly any. I can count to 10, but they speak it.
8: Stop it.
11: And, sure. Stop yep. It. And so, but they speak it, but I keep telling them, I'm like, they're 9 and 6, my daughter and my son. And I'm okay if they band together against me. I'm okay.
8: Oh, they do. Yeah.
11: Right?
8: Yeah.
11: So like if the two of you want something, like, hey, we want mom to give us a treat. What can we do together to manipulate her into giving us one? I will be mad. Yeah. If they sit down and they're talking to each other in Spanish and I can't understand them and I see them looking at me like, and then they come up with a plan. I want them to find things to do together. And if it has to be at my expense while they're little, like, ooh, we're going to scare the crap out of mom. It's going to be awesome. They scare me, but I'm just happy because they found something they did together. So as when they're little, that's what I try to do. Like, hey, you could play Lego next to each other or you could play it together and build something together. Hey, you both know you speak Spanish, right? I'm hearing you talk and not say nice things about your brother. If you said it in Spanish, I would know what you were saying. And they're like, oh, okay. So that's what I'm trying to do now is like, I want them to love me, obviously, but I will not be around all the time. So if they have these opportunities to connect and conspire, maybe the word is collaborate, and work together to accomplish things, then that's great. Even if it comes at my expense. And I'm mainly thinking about when they're teenagers of like, my brother, he would drive us home and we got home by curfew and he would say, tell mom we're home. And I'd be like, okay. And then he would just leave. But I told mom we were home. She's like, awesome. She would go to bed. I would go to bed. He'd come home 2-3 hours later. But he and I
13: I just improved your relationship.
11: It helped it so much because I didn't paddle on him. I was like, hey, we're home, because we were, and then he would leave. And that's the kind of, like, I feel like building that, even if it's at my expense, they'll love me no matter what. I'm a good mom. But building that camaraderie where they work on stuff together, even if it's against me, I'm okay. For right now, while they're little, and even as they're teenagers, you know, as long as they're not, like, breaking the law or something. Mm-hmm.
14: You know, my kids are older. My youngest is 22. I have a 25 and a 28. The day that I found out that they had a text thread without Ken and I on it was like this sad but joyful, like, oh, what are they going to say about us? But also, like, awesome.
13: You want to encourage it.
14: I mean, for my adult family, my family of birth, my parents are gone. And my oldest brother's gone. So it's just the four of us. And I have a sister who's single. Like, she needs us to show up for Thanksgiving or Christmas or whatever. Like, we are there for each other. And we don't have that parental, you know, where I'm already at that space where, when I'm so young, I'm too young to be here, but I am, just where I don't have parents. And it is just the siblings. And we're there for each other. We fly in, we're there for the event. We're there for the sadness. We have a text thread that's hilarious and sort of unruly sometimes, but it's like, actually, these text threads are kind of the best tools for kids, like for our families, keeping my siblings and then all the nieces and nephews. And like, even my little family, we can do a lot of good work there.
8: I love that. My kids have a text thread that I'm not on either. And I remember when I found out,
14: it's rude.
8: I was like, oh, okay. And I was like, cool. So, like, what kinds of stuff do you talk about? Cause, like, I'm feeling really, I'll just
14: always,
8: never forget.
14: Is it always about me?
8: The pained look on their face. They were like, mostly it's just memes that we think you will not like. Like, my oldest was like, trust me, you don't want to be on this text thread. Like, you're better. Like, this is for your protection. And I was like, cool. I mean, oh, okay. You know, because as
14: a
8: single
14: cool
8: mom, I'm like,
14: too.
8: So you guys are all talking, and I'll just talk to the dog by myself. Thanks about that.
13: It's just a brutal adjustment. The things that are normal and developmentally normal that we did to our parents, watching it done to you as a mom. I was talking to a coworker yesterday. She's maybe like 26, and she's talking about her relationship with her mom. She's like, I have a great relationship with my mom. I love my mom. I mean, it works because I hardly tell her anything. And then she just continued, and I was like, oh, I mean, that's true for me too. But the thought of my kids doing it, it stings, but it's normal, and it has to be normal. And that's how
8: it improves their relationship, and it comes at a cost, like a lot of things of motherhood. Like, we want to improve our kids to have their sibling relationships, but it does come at a cost. And like Cree was saying earlier, like, sometimes it means that they have inside jokes about us that they're conspiring. Like, we have to allow it to be its own thing.
14: Yeah.
13: Right? But that is this part where, because I love them more than anything in the world, having the people I love most love each other is like the best thing. So even if it's at my cost, it's kind of like, anytime they're nice to each other or even being mean to me, and like Cree was saying, it does kind of make me feel better of like, okay, but they have each other. And I don't know. The only thing that I've been focusing on lately that I hope is helping is just, my kids are very close together, most of them in age. And I just think I have to be so intentional to not compare them to each other in any way. To let them be their own person.
8: Don't pit them against each other.
13: And you never would do that intentionally, I don't think. But just little things can creep in where you're favoring one or protecting another because you know things they're going through that they don't know about each other. And so then you kind of react differently. And it's really hard, but really important, I think, to keep that intention of they're all their own person. Don't compare them. Don't put them against each other, and don't make them feel like they're competing for anything in the home.
14: And don't jump into the arguments. Don't get into, like, that's so hard for me. Cause I'm like you said, Julie, like this one's really having a rough time, and you're kind of like, I want to baby this one, and they're getting the trash taken out by their sibling. But I think that never works that well. Because then you're the mom defending this little guy and the other one's like, well, why aren't you defending me? I just think
15: Mm-hmm. Yeah.
14: Unless there's blood, you kind of have to stay out of it.
8: It's hard too when you're trying to be fair. Like I have five kids and I want to be fair to them, but they each need different things for different reasons. So fair is super, super tricky, especially as they get older. But if they can see you trying to, then I think that it helps not get in the way of their relationship. Yeah. But if you're just like, I don't care at all, and I just favor this one because they're the nicest to me or whatever, it's not going to end well.
14: Drama.
8: No.
11: I wanted to chime in too, because my kids are still very young. I have very little children and they fight with each other still and they don't always get along. My four-year-old, I hear saying this a lot, nobody ever wants to play with me ever, because the older two want to do the thing and the two-year-old's not quite there. Like, he's so close to being able to play with her, but just not quite. And I like hear her yell that, but for me, like and she's very sad and I try to intervene and I, you know, hey, just go play with her for 10 minutes. Let her be in charge for 10 minutes and then you don't have to play with her anymore. But she just wants to, she loves you. She just wants to be around you. So I intervene in those ways. But the thing that I love and I do my best not to interrupt is, like, I go and I hide in the bathroom after work. I usually hide in there for a little while.
8: Smart.
11: Then I come out of the bathroom, and usually when I'm not there and they don't have an audience, they usually get along really well. Mm-hmm. So I'll walk out and peek around the corner and my four-year-old, both of the two older, they are playing with her. They're reading her a book. They're building something together. They're playing the matching game with her. And so I'm like, ooh, I need to move, because sometimes the fighting is because they have an audience member, but it's the sweetest thing. When you walk in the room on the littles, and even maybe they're not playing with each other, they're just playing next to each other, but you hear them be like, oh, that's so funny. What are you making? Oh, I'm making this. It warms my heart. And so I think those moments when they do happen on my kids, they fight. But when they do happen, I try to just cherish when those littles sit by each other. They don't have me as an audience to fight in front of. And I just kind of, okay, I know I need to cook dinner, but if I come in the room, they're going to start fighting. I just kind of hang back, let them play. And then when it's time I come in, wow, I love how much you've been playing together. Haven't you been having so much fun? This is awesome. I'm so happy you took time to play with your little sister. I love it. You guys are doing great. Don't let me bother you. Or they'll be like, Mom, come play with us. Then I'll come and play. Don't let me bother you. I'll go cook dinner. You guys are doing awesome. Thank you so much. And those moments, like, I cherish those because they're not fighting. I don't have to intervene. And that's what you need with little kids. You need them to be able to entertain each other. But they can. And they will. Sometimes the fighting is just better if you're standing there as an audience.
8: That's a really poignant point, though, because that does happen. And there's also that weird phenomenon that my kids were never thirsty and didn't need a drink or a snack until they saw my body walk across the room. Then suddenly, oh, could you get me?
11: I'm so hungry.
8: Sometimes we bring to memory these things. Yeah. Another thing that I was thinking about is how close my kids are because their father passed away and it bonded them together. And I think that COVID and isolation strengthened relationships and broke relationships. And I think that that's a common theme. And I think during that time, none of their friends understood what my kids were going through, because most of my friends' kids haven't been through what they have been through, thankfully, at that young age. And when they kind of looked around and thought, but he knows, but they know, but she know, then it changed the way that they saw their siblings. And it looked as if they looked at each other collectively of like, yeah, but you know what that was like. And we were there for each other. There was no fighting. There was no sibling rivalry during that time at all, because they needed each other. And although that's a horrible example, I think there is a common thing of like, when you've been through something like that, it does change the way that you see your siblings. And while you never wish that on your kids to improve their relationships, it can be a byproduct, or it can in an extended family way, sort of be like, well, see ya. And be an opportunity. Yeah. And so I do feel like there are major life events sometimes that can be an opportunity to bring siblings together or to drive them apart.
13: For sure.
8: Yeah. And maybe as moms, we recognize those crossroads and we're able to point our kids in a direction, or at least highlight it and say,
13: this is a defining moment.
11: Well, and there's a time where we can't impact it anymore. Like there's a time, as much as we want, if those defining moments, a death of a parent, a house fire, like really big moments, family illness. Yeah. As a mom, I want to control it for them. Like to be like, this is the time you should be bonding. But I think there's also this part, we have to acknowledge they can choose who they interact with. They can choose which siblings they're closest to and which ones they're not. And I feel like for me, when that happens, it's going to break my heart. But they may just grow up and their sibling and them, they have nothing in common except that they were siblings and they really don't get along that well. And to keep their own peace, they don't interact with each other. And I think that's part of the thing about my kids growing up that I fear the most is being able to accept that they get to make their own decisions. I can't pick them up and throw them in their bedroom anymore. They're all going to be bigger than me. And that's part of this sibling interaction is if they choose not to turn to each other, how do I still help them feel loved and like they're part of the family, even if they're choosing not to be involved in each other's lives? And I don't know the answer, but it's just a reality of how this works sometimes.
13: Yeah. We know that it's a precarious situation.
14: Yeah. I think it's the work of our time. I have two kids. My boys are on like politically on opposite ends of the universe.
13: Wow.
14: And one of my children, one child is like politically kind of different than the rest of the family. And it's complicated. Like when they're in they're all in their 20s and they're like really into politics because we've got these elections and blah, blah, blah. And, it's complicated. And then, so we have to like work on not taking each other out, not hating each other for your opinions, but just like, that's what Luke thinks. That's what Jake thinks. Mom's got these crazy beliefs. Dad, you know, and it's work that you do when you're little. Like you do it and you have to keep doing it and it gets complicated. It's really complicated. And I've seen this stuff tear families apart and I just, I don't want it. I want us to love each other, even especially since all three of my kids are really different. I don't have one of those cute little families where everyone looks the same and everyone acts the same. And like, they're all real different. And I love it. I love that all five of us are different. My husband and I too.
13: Yeah.
14: And, but it's work. It's like work allowing one person to have such a crazy belief that you just don't agree with. And then saying, oh, okay. And then going into the next, you know, and this is my belief or you know what I mean? Politics is an easy way to share it. But I think religiously, we're very different. Like all of it, like our interests are all different. And it takes a little extra
13: when you're talking hobbies, politics, religion are all different among these siblings, but you still want them to have this great relationship. It's just like what you just said, Allison, it is work. And it's work that I think culturally people are giving up on. Like, oh, I just don't have to engage. We'll just cut off. And I think that family or whatever, it's worth the work and it's worth teaching our kids that these kinds of relationships are worth the work.
14: Yeah, totally.
13: Well said. I think that's a great way to end the discussion. It is worth the work and it's worth the engagement. It's worth talking about and fighting for it. And so I appreciate you guys coming on and sharing your perspective with this because it's worth it.
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21: News. BBC News with Moira Alderson. The Iranian-backed Houthis have claimed another attack on Riyadh's international airport. A spokesman for the group said they'd fired a ballistic missile and added that they had also targeted a Saudi airbase in the southwestern city of Khamis Mushayt with a drone. There has been no official confirmation from Saudi Arabia, but this comes as the confrontation between Saudi Arabia and the Iran-backed Houthis continues to intensify. Our senior international correspondent Orla Guerin has been to the front line on Yemen's west coast.
22: We're travelling with forces loyal to the internationally recognised government of Yemen. They're taking us to frontline positions where they've been battling Houthi forces. What's taking place on the battlefield here has global implications.
23: In recent days, pro-government forces have been advancing towards Bab al-Mandeb, the crucial maritime corridor taken by the Houthis last month. And while the war rages on, civilians flee. 200,000 have been displaced and counting.
21: The Somali-born Democratic Congresswoman Ilhan Omar has denounced a raid on her Washington home by US Homeland Security agents. The progressive Minnesota Democrat, a trenchant critic of President Trump and subject to his long-running insults, called the raid political intimidation. Ione Wells is in Washington.
24: More than a dozen federal agents searched Ilhan Omar's home in Washington this morning for several hours. I saw them carrying some cardboard boxes into a van. It is not clear what was seized, nor if anyone was at home when they arrived. She moved to the US as a refugee from Somalia as a child and was naturalized as a US citizen in the year 2000. She has regularly been the subject of attacks and insults by President Trump, who has also accused Somali Americans of being a threat to Minnesota, where she is a representative. Ilhan Omar called the raid an attempt to target political enemies and weaponize federal law enforcement, and added that Donald Trump had spent 10 years targeting her with baseless lies and smear campaigns.
21: Hundreds of French supermarkets have lost millions of dollars worth of food after a major cyber attack knocked out refrigeration systems at several national chains. Hackers reportedly managed to target centralized software which regulates freezer defrosting. French prosecutors have launched an investigation. From Paris, here's Pierre-Antoine Denis.
25: It all started around midnight for France, and this store personnel arrived, hit by that wave of heat, and it looks like this Danish company was manufacturing and providing these freezers and refrigerators to different supermarkets. The temperature was remotely changed by hackers overnight, and that was completely taken by surprise in the supermarkets, in the sense that they couldn't expect that this would happen.
21: BBC News.
26: It's using me as part of your team. Trust me, parents, I have your back. Yeah, I'm a parent.
8: Yeah.
26: I want the same thing for my kids, right? So leverage those visits. It's huge. It's crucial. And more now than ever.
8: Welcome to The Lisa Show. where we take a good look at life. As the mom of five, I've had my fair share of pediatrician visits. I've been in their office for everything from strep throat to broken bones to school shots to ADHD. Luckily, my kids have never gotten a gummy bear stuck up their nose. That was a friend's kid. Or had an allergic reaction to sidewalk chalk, another friend's kid. Or eaten an entire bottle of Fruity Tums, another friend's kid. But our pediatrician was always in the fabric of my kids' lives and my life as a mom. Yes, pediatricians are supposed to work with children, but I would say that they are just as invaluable in helping parents as they are in helping kids. Having a relationship with a pediatrician that you can trust is so important. So that's why I decided to bring one of the best to you today. I have Dr. Weston Spencer in the studio. He's been a pediatrician for over 19 years, and not that Google ratings determine worth, but Dr. Spencer has 5 stars across the board. Wes is not only a fabulous doctor, but a dear family friend and one of the most delightful people you'll ever meet. His patients love him, and you will too. He's going to give us 10 prescriptions for things we can do right now to help our infants, kids, and teens inside and outside of the doctor's office. He's going to talk about fevers, picky eating, mental health, and so much more. And the best part, today's visit is free of charge. You don't even have to use your HSA account. I mean, come on. So here's Dr. Spencer, and he's going to start with advice for making the most of your pediatrician appointments. Prescription number one is about what to do when your child isn't sick.
26: So I love parents that take advantage of well child checkups. It's so easy to forget when your kid gets a little older, like after age 5, and you're kind of done with shots until junior high. Those ages from 6 to 12, there's a preventative care visit that your insurance covers without a copay every year to be seen. And it's astounding what we're able to do in those visits. Not just medically, sometimes we'll pick up a heart murmur or some other random thing that you didn't know about. We're doing a vision screening, we're checking their blood pressure, their growth, but more importantly, we're checking their development. Right? How are they developing socially? How's their mental health? How's their mood? Starting at around age 11, we do mental health screeners on every patient that comes in. And it just gives a starting point to say, hey, yeah, this is what we're going to talk about at these visits. How are you doing? How are your friendships? How's your sleep? So I like parents who are forward-looking. A lot of people will come in like at their, you know, 1 year, 18-month well-child check, and they'll say, you know, what can we expect in the next 6 months? You know, what are we looking for as far as development? Or what are some things that, you know, a lot of parents will ask, what do other parents ask?
8: Really?
26: What should I be asking? And, you know, you'll give them some tidbits, things like that. So I love when parents take advantage of all of the well-child checkups. So that's number one.
8: So prescription number one, go to your well child checkups. They are covered by insurance and they are for so much more than just medical concerns. And something you can do to make the most of those checkups is write down your questions in between visits. That's prescription number two.
26: Things will come up. You'll have questions. Write them down. Make a little note in your phone where it's questions for the doctor, right? And write them down, especially when kids are young. Like the newborns, that first year of life, there's so many questions in between the visits that come like every 2 months.
8: They're so frequent.
26: There's frequent visits, but there's questions. Write them down. Come prepared to your visit. Ask all your questions. Don't be afraid to ask any question. We're never going to make fun of you. To your face. No, we're never going to make fun of you. And 90% of what I do as a pediatrician is education and reassurance. That's what I'm doing. And so use that as a resource. And if something isn't making sense to you, or you're like, I'm just not sure about that vaccine, we'll give you some homework and go read about it. Then let's reconvene next time. Let's have this be an ongoing dialogue. It's not a one and done. If you like Googling medical things, bring those too. We're happy to point you to good, helpful resources and happy to dispel myths. I think it's the relationship that you create with your doctor, with your pediatrician especially, is so valuable. It's a relationship of trust.
8: Prescription number two, don't be afraid to ask questions. Do you remember that book, What to Expect When You're Expecting? As I parented more every year and every book, I just thought, there's just too many books. You can't write down everything. It's so specific to your kids. Parenthood doesn't come with an answer sheet, so let your pediatrician help fill in some of the blanks. And not only can a pediatrician answer your questions, but they can also be your wingwoman or wingman. And if you grew up with Top Gun like I did and mourned Iceman Val Kilmer's recent passing, then you know how important having a wingman or wingwoman is. It's vital. That's prescription number 3. Use your pediatrician as reinforcement.
26: The other thing that's really fun, when I know parents well and I know the kids well, I can just see they're trying to telepathy to me.

0: you charge it at night and all this kind of stuff. And then it gives me an opportunity to sort of highlight some studies and scientific evidence that there's a lot of about social media and just even phone, screen time, that kind of stuff. So those conversations are great. If you're a parent, you're looking for someone to reinforce what you think is right or wonder what's the Surgeon General saying about this, because he does say stuff about this, then that's at the Well Child Checks. And you get that little bits at a time, incremental at every age. It's helpful.
1: Oh, I love that. That's something very doable for parents. And it's saying, I'm on your team, you know?
0: Yeah, and outsource it a little bit. Hey, I'm on your team, and this is just another voice in your child's head who maybe is respected. Some parents also are afraid to bring their child to a visit when we're going to talk about something like mental health or bedwetting. Yeah. They're just going to be so embarrassed by this. It's going to really be hard on them. You know, we know that. We want to make the kid feel like $1 million. We want to normalize the issue if it's like bedwetting and say, look, this is okay. It's fine. People wet the bed through high school. We're going to work on this together. And you need to know I'm on your side. You need to know that it's okay that you're doing this. It's not your fault, nothing you did or didn't do. It's just the way your body works. And I'll explain why your body does what it does. And we'll just work on a solution. Same with like anxiety or ADHD. And so you could sort of engage the child in the conversation, and they're much more invested in the solution too. And it just eases their fears. So we try and reduce that stigma.
1: I've had that experience where I'm in the doctor's office and the doctor will ask them something that maybe they weren't anticipating, and they look to me like, is it okay for me to answer? Like, they're asking me about my friends. Like, I didn't know we were going to go there. And I am just like, yep, this is the doctor's office. Like, this is confidential, you know?
0: Yes, that's really great, Lisa, because I do see that a lot when the kid's in the room with the parent and they'll look at the parent, and the parents will be like, no, they're asking you.
1: Yeah, they're asking you. You need to answer that.
0: The other thing that's helpful is, you know, you get a kind of a surly 15-year-old boy who's not, doesn't want to give any information. When we get to those questions in the visit, or even preemptively, you know, as a parent, you can say, hey, is this where I step out?
1: Okay, I was going to ask you about that because I know that that may be controversial and that a lot of parents would be hesitant to do that and to not be there and present. And I have actually had that experience where I had a, just as you described, kid. And I knew that they were struggling. And sometimes they don't want to say it in front of their mom. But I had an established relationship with the pediatrician, so I trust that pediatrician totally. They'd seen all my kids. They knew what was going on at home, and they knew all this stuff. And I said, I'm just going to step out for a while so you can answer this honestly and not worry about my reaction or my feelings or whatever, because this is important.
0: Brilliant mom move.
1: And I, well, thank you. But like done in a moment of desperation to get the help that they needed.
0: Yep. So much of what you just said is brilliant. I want to highlight a few things for the listeners that you just said. One is that you had a relationship with that pediatrician, right? And you convey to your child, either verbally or non-verbally, say, we trust this person. Mm-hmm. We trust Dr. Spencer. You can tell him anything, right? And he will keep it confidential. He's not going to tell me unless he needs to.
1: Yeah.
0: So that's number one. And number two, you can also tell the doctor before you come in, can I bend your ear for a tick before you go in? That's okay too. I'll get little messages scribbled on a paper towel.
1: Really?
0: You know, Johnny's really struggling with this and that. If you could kind of bring it up in a subtle, cool, your cool way or whatever.
1: Right.
0: I would really appreciate it. That's a great move by parents. We don't mind that at all. If there's something that they've been hiding that's eating them up, the first thing I'll say is, can I help you go there with your parent? Can I help you in this conversation? I can do all the talking if you want.
1: Wow.
0: I can help you get there. And if they ever have a crisis or they're self-harming and they don't want to tell their parents, it's an opportunity. They may not take it. They may not divulge or want to share that with me, but at least you're giving them the opportunity in a safe place where I've said, this is the thing. And frankly, they do.
1: They do.
0: They do.
1: Oh, wow. Mm-hmm. Oh, that's wonderful, because that's what you want as a parent.
0: And we do our best to involve the parents. Trust me, parents, I have your back.
1: Yeah,
0: I'm
1: no
0: a parent.
1: Yeah.
0: I want the same thing for my kids, right?
1: Yeah.
0: We want them to make good choices. We want them to have good friends. So again, leverage those visits. It's huge. It's crucial. And more now than ever.
2: Prescription number three, make your pediatrician your wingman or wingwoman. Let them validate and reinforce what you've been trying to do at home. And if there is a sensitive issue or stigma that you or your child is worried about, Let your pediatrician help talk your kid through it. They can normalize what's going on.

0: And don't limit your pediatrician's help to physical problems. They can also be an invaluable resource when it comes to emotional or mental health concerns. It takes a village, folks, so make your pediatrician part of that village. Prescription number 4 is all about the dreaded shot appointments. Another aspect of coming into the office that some people are hesitant at bringing their kids to is because those kids don't want to get shots. I know my kids would always be like, what kind of visit is this?
1: Yeah.
0: Is this just a checkup? How many shots? Just tell it to me straight. Are there things that we can do together as a team to ease that anxiety for the kids and for the parents?
1: All the kids are different, and I usually try and follow the parents' lead. Some parents recognize that less information is better for their kid because you tell them you got a doctor's appointment in 2 weeks.
0: Oh.
1: They are in an anxious fit for 2 weeks thinking they might even get a shot. And it's just horrible. So some parents are like, I don't tell them until I pick them up from school.
0: Because it's like
1: otherwise
0: the reverse surprise.
1: It's only an hour of the anxiety rather than 2 weeks of the anxiety building up. Yep. Like, hey, we're coming in. We're going to do these shots. And then you're going to get a prize. And then you can go home. And they're like, cool. That was great. Only 30 seconds of freak out, because the anticipation is always worse than the actual injection. They just don't hurt as bad as the
0: boy. Isn't
1: the
0: that a metaphor for life?
1: Yeah. So I follow their lead, and some are like, you know, we need to talk about it. We need to give them time. They do have anxiety, so they need all the information. We have to be up front. We have to tell you how long the needle is and how long it's going to be in, and all these kind of things. We try and help out that way. And in general, kids respond to stressful situations about as well as their caregivers do. So if the caregiver or the parent is calm, says, we're going to do this, I know it hurts, but it's what we do, everyone gets shots, you'll be fine, hold my hand, I'll give you a big hug, I'll do the anaconda squeeze so you don't kick the person, and we'll do the shots and we'll get through it together.
0: Prescription number 4, stay calm regarding shot appointments. As parents, we can move the dial on our kids' anxiety when it comes to those needles. They're never going to like getting shots, but we can make those appointments less traumatic by thinking about how our kids process anxiety. Maybe telling them just before going into the appointment is the right move, or maybe giving them time to think about the injections and wrapping their heads around it is the right approach. For me, one of my kids was so afraid, he literally had to say to the nurse, just pretend and tell me out loud that if I don't get this shot that I will die, that this is the antidote for some poison I just took. And she looked at him like, is he kidding? And I said, he's actually not kidding. He needs this motivation. Will you please give it to him? And she said, okay, you need this shot or you'll die. And he was like, thanks. Okay, give it to me right now. Gave him the shot. And then we moved on. Listen, not all of you are going to need to engage in an improv exercise that may be specific to my situation, but regardless, thinking about the right approach for your kid is the takeaway. The most important thing we remember is that we need to stay calm, regardless of how we deliver the bad news or the improv exercise, so that our kid can feed off our energy. Now, speaking of energy, Dr. Weston's 5th prescription is to leave energetic and disruptive tag-alongs at home or in the waiting room with another adult.
1: I'm pretty easygoing, but, you know, if you're bringing a lot of kids to the appointment and they're ruining the office and running amok, that's actually pretty stressful for our staff. Also, if you are coming for a mental health visit and you have a lot of other small children that are more rambunctious, they can't sit quietly on a device or read a book or draw or something, it's difficult to get all that I'm saying. So I do find that other distractions when I need to give you a lot of information, it's going to be like drinking out of a fire hose. So if you can leave the other kids at home for those sensitive visits.
0: Have I been guilty of bringing my own circus to the doctor? Yes, I get it. You've got other kids, so you bring them along to the doctor. But if the appointment is a sensitive one, we really should plan ahead so that the doctor and staff can focus on you and your child, and you and your child can focus on the doctor without interruptions. That's prescription number 5. 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We'll be right back.
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0: Welcome back to The Lisa Show. Now, everything that we've talked about so far are prescriptions for doctor's visits. But Dr. Spencer says that there are some things we can do at home to improve our kids' health and well-being. Here is his sixth prescription, and it's all about how to handle fevers.
1: So fever is kind of therapeutic. You know, it's your body doing its thing, fighting infection, and your immune system works better at a slightly higher temperature. So a fever of 101, 102 is not a big deal. It's more how the child is acting. So if some kids will get a fever of 103, 105, and they're running around having a party, and other kids at 101, they're just acting miserable. So whether you decide to treat that fever with like Tylenol or ibuprofen is more how the kid's acting, not the height of the fever. Seizures with a fever can happen, but it's not how high the fever is. It's like how fast the fever comes on. So the seizure often happens at 101 or 102, not 106 or 107. So it's really treat the child. How are they acting? Are they just miserable? Then give them some medicine, you know, give them some Tylenol or ibuprofen. A fever with a viral infection typically is 3 to 4 days. So if you've got a low-grade fever, they're drinking well, they're responding to Tylenol, they're acting reasonably well, you can watch that fever for 3 to 4 days. Beyond 5 days, we all start to get a little twitchy. We want to see them. So keep that in your mind. 5 days of fever, not okay. Not okay. If the fever's really high and they're really lethargic and they're not responding to Tylenol or ibuprofen, then we want to see them. As far as like young kids and fever, it's different. Like under 2 months of age and under 1 month of age, any fever, like over 100.4, we want to see the baby. But over 2 months of age, follow the fever rules that I just said.
0: Just to recap here, babies need to be seen for fevers. For children older than 2 months, pay close attention to how they're feeling and how long they've had it. 5 days is not okay. They need to be seen. That's prescription number 6. Prescription number 7 is all about how to prevent those pesky fevers in the first place.
1: Hand washing is a huge one.
8: Yeah, we don't really talk about hand washing as much as...
1: wash your hands.
8: Anything else.
1: Soap and water or hand sanitizer, either or both. That's a big thing. Learning not to touch your face, bite your fingernails, right? Things like that. You don't have to be, you know, OCD or germaphobe. You just wash your hands regularly.
8: When I asked my brother what he learned the most in med school, one of the things he said was, I don't touch my face now.
1: Yeah.
8: Like, because I just, during the day, because I'm like, you're a doctor, you see sick people all the time, how do you not get sick? He's like, I've learned, I wash my hands a lot, but I've learned to not touch my face. And I think about that all the time. I don't know why.
1: Yeah, yeah, it's true. Kids aren't going to do that.
0: Prescription number 7. Have your kids wash their hands. I know, it's not anything new, but it really is a fundamental that we need to repeat. And if they aren't fans of hand washing, up the ante with some fun soaps. I mean, I remember teaching my kids to sing the ABCs while they washed so that they'd actually have a chance of getting rid of typhoid or whatever was hiding on their little hands after school. And if they played in a McDonald's ball pit, you better believe I was having them sing all 7 minutes of the Beatles' Hey Jude at the sink before they got to touch anything. Prescription number 8 is all about advice for another common parent battle, and that's picky eaters. Oh, brother, this is a big one for me.
8: What are the suggestions for parents of how to make their home a place where, like, good nutrition flourishes? How about that? Because
1: you're living in a dream world.
8: I have five kids and five very different palates.
1: Yes, you do. And you're not making five different dinners. I'll tell you that right now.
8: And they all know it. So, yeah, I'd love to know what kind of suggestions you have.
1: Yeah, the issue of picky eating comes up constantly. at visits. So I'm well acquainted with it. I was a super picky eater. I don't think I ate a tomato till I was 20.
8: Really?
1: And look at you. I'm super healthy.
8: Look at you.
1: Silly
8: You're
1: fine.
8: The epitome of health.
1: Yes. So that's just to say, don't get too bent out of shape. I usually tell parents, and if any of my parents are listening, you know, they know I say this all the time, about 18 months to age 6 years old, if you're getting a couple good meals a week out of your kid, you're doing great. That's pretty normal.
8: Wow.
1: Most days it's just snacking. Toddlers will eat like one goldfish and two fruit snacks in a day, and you're like, what? But they keep peeing and pooping and growing.
8: Yeah.
1: And then the next day they eat like they've been starved for a year. Like, oh, I made chicken for dinner and they ate it a ton. And then I'm going to serve it for lunch the next day and they won't touch it. So it's hit and miss with toddlers. Most kids are picky. They just going to eat what they eat when they eat it. So I tell parents, put out a variety of mostly healthy things and let them pick and choose. And that's the meal. And sometimes you're like, oh man, this kid really hasn't eaten anything in days and I'm worried. Then just make their go-to meal. Sure, a bowl of cereal before bed. You've done it. Good job. Good job, mom. You did it. Your kid's fed. It's okay. It's really okay. I think it's good to model for kids eating things that aren't your favorite that are good for you. I also think that I encourage parents, even at a young age, I know you're busy. It's easy just to put the kid in the high chair while you're doing other stuff and have them have their mealtime. And they don't eat as well. If you're sitting down together, eating the same things, generally everyone eats better. And you can start that habit as a young kid, like at a year or 15 months, 18 months. We're sitting down together, we're eating the same things. I'm eating off your plate, you're eating off my plate, because usually kids will want it off your plate more than their own plate at that age. So if you're eating the same things and you're all sitting down together and it's more about the conversation and then mealtime is generally a little better accepted, they're coming for the together time. This is our family time and it's a fun time and we're not harping about you sit there until you eat that vegetable. Don't do that. There's other things to fight about. You don't need to fight about eating food. If they didn't eat it, say, oh man, you didn't eat anything. Is there anything else in the cupboard that you could eat that's healthy right now? You want apple? That's fine. I'm not going to make another meal for you.
8: Yeah.
1: Make no mistake about that.
8: No mistake.
1: but you know, if there's something else you can grab quickly, let's do it. I'll sit down and eat with you.
0: Prescription number 8, make mealtimes family time to help encourage good eating habits. And if your kiddos don't buy into the whole broccoli or Brussels sprout hype, you know, don't panic. Don't threaten. Don't fight. Vegetables aren't going anywhere. Your kid will probably try them eventually. No big deal, even if they wait till they're 20. Focus on connection and healthy options at meals, and the rest will come in time. Doesn't that feel like a great relief? Is it just me? Prescription number 9 is about making your home safe for your kids.
1: Everyone should have the poison control number on your fridge everywhere. So keep chemicals higher up out of toddler and up to 4 and 5 year olds range, right? Guns, if you have guns in the home, I know people like to keep them out so they're available to protect your family, but you got to keep a trigger lock. You got to keep them in safes. It's more likely that your child or a friend finds a gun and has an accident than you have to use it to defend yourself. So keep it locked up. Making sure everyone knows the number 988. As well as 911. 988 is the suicide crisis hotline. It's nationwide, day or night. They also have a texting feature. It's amazing. It's great to know. So for mental health crises going on in your home, where to get help, you know. Fireplaces. So toddlers around, gas fireplaces, the glass gets super hot, burns. Stoves, a pot with the handle, just turn the handle in, you know, when you're cooking your ramen. Those kids will pull it on themselves. Helmets, always wear a helmet. It's great. Helmets are more mainstream now. It's we figured
8: it out.
1: Yes, I wear a helmet when I ski now, when I mountain bike, everything. So wear a helmet, you know. It's not worth risking a skull fracture or head injury, even off of hoverboards. What else? Wear your seatbelt.
8: Seatbelts.
1: Always, like a habit.
8: Yeah.
1: I love cars that scream at you when you don't wear your
8: seatbelt. I know, my car will not let you.
1: I'm like, I'm just going down the street.
8: I'm just pulling out to back up so I can charge my car. And it's like, ding, ding, ding, ding, ding.
1: Yeah.
8: Okay, I'll do it.
1: Yeah.
8: Yeah. The bully, the cars that talk to you.
0: Prescription number 9, make your house a safe zone for your kids. From storing weapons to providing helmets to posting emergency numbers on the fridge. There are so many common injuries and dangers that we can spare our families with just a little care and foresight. And now we come to our 10th and final prescription from Dr. Spencer. And I'll be honest, it was not what I expected from a pediatrician, but it does make perfect sense. Dr. Spencer's last prescription is to play games your kids can lose.
1: I really do think there's no substitute for family playtime and playing games together and everyone taking a turn losing at Candyland. Good sportsmanship, right?
8: Yeah.
1: Being able to play a game and lose and still have fun. That's a lost skill.
8: I think you're right.
1: I think that builds resilience. I think it builds in perspective for kids. I think it helps them navigate conflict and disappointment and failure, which we're a very non-failure society right now. That's what we broadcast on social media is the best of the best. Kids don't feel safe to fail at home. So I think building in that in your home, it's safe to fail. It's safe to feel. It's safe to be frustrated when you do lose. That's okay. Just don't take it out on everybody, right? But
8: yeah,
1: let's process that emotion.
8: We can talk about it. We don't have to pretend it doesn't
1: and
8: exist.
1: Playing games and doing games that you don't like, you know, because the rest of the family wants to play this game, man, that teaches a lot about relationships, right, as you get older. I do this because everyone else likes it, even though it's not my favorite game, but I can see everyone else having fun, and I'm willing to do that for someone else, right? Whoa, that's what you want in a relationship, in a spouse, in a partner going forward. So I think games, some people don't like to play games, but find something to do as a family where it potentially intentionally creates some friction, or there's not always everyone wins, or, you know, you take turns at that. And I think you just model that as a parent. Like, oh, I really did bad at that game.
8: Right.
1: Like, I'm literally the worst.
8: Right.
1: This game makes me feel so dumb.
8: All of the games that my kids want to play, I'm really bad at. That's why I'm laughing. I'm like, oh, yeah, nope.
1: Yeah,
8: they're like, come on, Mom, it'll be fun. I'm like, yeah. Will it?
1: So my wife is also very good at modeling that.
8: Yeah. I'm always like, okay, everyone wants to play this. All right.
1: Yeah.
8: And I'm like, go easy on me.
1: See, but that's what you do. As a mom, that's what helps in a relationship, and that's what builds that trust and empathy, and people realize, oh, this person's going to bat for me no matter what.
8: Yeah.
1: They would play this dumb game that I didn't want to play. So I sit down with my kids. I play Legends of Zelda. I'm up for Minecraft.
8: That's awesome.
1: Don't know a thing what I'm doing in there.
8: Okay, that's so funny, because literally last night, Margaret said, because I was trying to get her to do something. Oh, I said, I want to go on this hike. And I know you don't like to hike, but I really just, I want it. It's so pretty. Yep. And I want to show you this hike.
1: I'd love
8: to. She said, okay, I'll do that if you will play Minecraft with me. And I was like, okay. And so we decided to do it. So, yeah.
1: It goes a long way.
8: It does go a long way.
1: Yep.
0: And there we have it. 10 prescriptions from a seasoned pediatrician to help your kids in and out of the doctor's office. Number one, go to your well child checkups. Number two, write down your questions between visits. Number three, use your pediatrician as parenting backup. Number four, stay calm during shot appointments since, well, you're the emotional barometer for your kids. Number five, don't bring other children to sensitive appointments. Number six, use the 5-day rule for fevers for kids older than 2 months and use behavior instead of numbers to gauge your concern. Number seven, instill hand washing habits in your kids. Number eight, don't panic about picky eaters and eat together as a family. Number nine, do a safety sweep of your home and have emergency numbers on the fridge. And finally, 10, play games with your kids to build social skills and emotional resilience. I know this was a lot to take in one go, but I think it's all really great advice. But if you get nothing else from this episode, I hope you understand that your pediatrician can be a star player on your parenting team. And if you don't feel like your current doctor is up to the task, then it's okay to find a new one. Every good parent knows they'll need some backup from time to time. They just might not know that that backup is waiting for you just beyond the Fish Tank and Highlights magazines. Now go treat yourself to a sucker. You deserve it. 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
8: Welcome to the Council of Moms. I'm really excited to have Hillary, Joe, and Wendy here today. The Council of Moms. We don't tell you what to do because we know it doesn't work.
13: Exactly.
8: The Council of Moms, made with real moms. Mm-hmm. Mm-hmm. And here they are. Here are the real moms.
13: 100%
8: welcome
13: real
8: to
13: moms.
8: This. Yeah, 100%.
13: Yes.
8: Grade A, I might say.
13: New.
8: Wait, is that objectifying? Listen, I take it back. Okay. Listen. I love having this conversation with real moms. We're already starting off having a good time. We got our beverages. We've got our hard-won, hard-earned knowledge within us. Mm-hmm. And we're counseling together about issues that affect most parents. And so let's just dive in. Today's question is, how do I have fun or more fun with my older kids when all I really want to do is correct them? Oof. Right?
13: Yeah.
8: We all have that impulse of like, hey, don't do that. Why are you like that? Why did you say that? And it's harder as they get older, I think. That's been my experience. Because when they're little, it's just all, it just seemed easier. So how can you have more fun as with older kids or as they get older when you just feel that urge to be like, no, don't do that?
13: So I have kind of a range of kids. I have 4 kids. Oldest is almost 26 and the youngest is 16. And I think as they've gotten even older, I've gotten a little better at it. When my oldest ones were first teenagers, there was a lot of cringing of like, oh my gosh, who are you going to be as an adult? Oh. So I'm here to say it, part of it does get better. But I feel like, part of parenting is realizing that your kids are not you and your kids are actually their own type of people. So you just have to get to know them a little bit, like figure out what they like to do. And sometimes as a mom and a parent, you just have to say, okay, we're just going to do what you want to do. So that means I'm going to sit here and play Mario Kart with you, or I'm going to figure out what Minecraft is, or, you know, it's just like a regular relationship. Where you have to figure out where that common ground is, and you can, you know, figure that out together. And sometimes that does mean you just have to sit and do what they want to do for a little bit.
8: Sometimes and that's okay. It means Mario Kart or Pokemon cards.
13: It does. But that's sometimes where that's some of that like genuine conversation is also going to happen because they're doing something that they like to do. So you're like, okay, let's lock in and do this.
8: Right. Has that ever paid off for you? Like, where you're like, oh, actually, I like this.
13: I do feel like it has. There's been a few things that definitely, and also seeing your kids do what they like to do is a great thing as a mom. Like, watching them do what you want to do. Even if it's something that I'm highly unskilled at. Like, they're going to kill me every time on Rainbow Road of Mario Kart. But they also have fun watching me attempt it and try it. But it's fun to watch them do it. And I do feel like even though as teenagers they aren't going to say it, as adults, they will remember that you sat down and played with Mario Kart for 2 hours even though you didn't want to do it. They'll remember that you did it.
8: Oh, yeah.
14: Yeah. I have 3 girls and they're 10, 7, 4. So I don't have older kids yet. For me, I just try to like have fun with them now and be really silly. So it kind of establishes, you know, mom is fun and mom, we can all play with mom. And then usually when they're doing something, they will see my face shift and they're like, oh, that wasn't a good thing that we do.
8: Oh, do your kids read your face?
13: Oh, wait a minute.
8: That has been the hardest part of parenting for me.
14: Yes.
8: Is that I'll be like, no, it's great. And they're like, mom, look at your face.
14: Yeah. You're like, you're actually mad. Or you're like, no, I'm not mad.
8: I'm not mad.
14: Yeah. So I teach high school And I'm watching these students like be silly and then make mistakes. And the mom in me is like, don't do it. You know, because I'm like, I was, I'm just like, I was once a teenager. So I'm also trying to remember like, they are here as well. Like individuals, like Wendy was saying, and they're their own people and they're going to have to kind of make their own mistakes to learn it. You know, like sometimes you have a child that's like, oh, mom said, don't touch the stove. I'm going to not do it. And then you have one kid that's like, well, I have to touch it to make sure it's really hot. And then they have to learn for themselves.
8: Yeah, I'm going to touch it five times and see how different it is.
14: Because
8: hot.
14: They won't learn. And so, like, they're just different kids. And so I'm trying to, like, let them navigate and, like, still have fun and just, you know, be like an open book. And I'm like, I'm always going to be honest with you so that when they do get teenagers, like, yeah, we want to hang out with mom. And, you know, if she says don't do something, like, there's a meaning to it versus like mom always says no, you know, because I said so. Because I will always give my kids a reason of like why not to do it because I myself, I question everything. And so if you'd let them know the reason, then I feel like when they get to be teenagers and then you say, hey, this is great, but maybe let's do this a little different. They're like, oh, okay, that makes sense.
8: Yeah.
14: But if you're always giving your kids, well, because I said so, I think when they grow up, they get to get this mindset of like, they probably don't even want you to be included in what they do and, you know, or come scared to tell you like they made a mistake.
8: Yeah. Or they hide it.
12: Yeah.
15: One thing that my mom told me that turned out to be very true, it's she has an excellent track record, let me just say, by, you know, telling me something and then it actually happening or
8: what's
15: being
8: her name?
15: True. Her name is Jill.
8: Jill, way to go.
15: Yeah. I know. Mm-hmm. The only thing she was wrong about, I will say, the only thing she was wrong about was Thai Beanie Babies. We were pretty certain that those were going to set us all up for early retirement, not to take the tags off, you know. That was the only thing she was wrong about.
8: Listen, everybody, you can't have a perfect record. Sorry, Jill, to publicly, you know, lay out your dirty laundry when you were wrong.
15: Sorry,
8: but, you know, like, but it's with great love. It's with great love.
15: But one thing she told me that was true and is that the bigger your kids get, the bigger their problems get. And I think that that's so important to remember also that we might not, even if we have a kid that shares everything with us, we don't know everything that's going on in their lives. And they're being told by everyone else around them that they're not enough, they're not measuring up. And so if that's the only thing that they're getting from us here at home, then, you know, that's just a lot for a teenager or an older kid, younger, any age really, to take on and to carry that with them. And so one thing that I really try to do is point out for every one thing that I'm getting after them about, I try to look for at least three things to just be like, hey, thanks so much for getting this done the other day, you know, or even if I had to be the one that asked them to do it, I still thank them for, for getting it done. And also the other thing I wanted to say is the older they get, the more intentional you have to be with the time that you spend with them. I love what Wendy was saying, you know, to do the things that they like to do. And I think that's so important is find something that your teen or your older kid likes to do and do that with them and be very intentional with that time, not bringing up anything else into that space or that time that you're spending with them, not bringing up any things that are bugging you about them or that they haven't gotten done. And you just make sure that you have that time with them one-on-one. And one of the best ways also is to just like plan vacations. And I'm not saying you have to go anywhere. We've done a lot of staycations. And I just think that when you're being really intentional with that time that you're spending with them, you're strengthening that relationship so it doesn't feel like you're constantly nagging them and contributing to all of this that they're getting everywhere else in the world, which is you're not enough. You can't measure up and that sort of thing.
8: Oh, I really like that because it implicit in the question of like, how do I have more fun with them when I have that impulse just to correct them all of the time is that like we want to have fun and have a good time, but somebody has to be in charge. Somebody has to plan the, you know, plan everything and clean it up and make the food or whatever it is. And we can involve them in that and not be a martyr about it for sure. But like the buck stops here with moms, you really do. And there is that impulse. And I'd love to ask you guys about that part of the question then of you want to correct them. You see something in them that you're like, hey,
12: Like whether it's, oh, you're complaining a lot, or you're always looking on the negative, or you're being sneaky, or like we're talking about things that you do worry about training them for. And you feel like, well, I'm the parent, you know, I'm not the friend. I'm not that, like, I see this unique thing in you that I want to make sure that I correct, but I don't want that to be all of our relationship. So yeah. I love that. Like what you said, Joe, about like, I'm showing them I can be silly. I can do these things. Mm-hmm. Like I'm establishing that. But when you have that impulse, let's talk about that. Like, when, where is it appropriate? How can you make sure that that doesn't get in the way of like all the fun stuff that you want to do?
13: Yeah, I think timing is really critical with that. And especially like Hillary was saying, as they get older, you just have less time. I feel like my time with my kids is like just all of a sudden just zooming out the door as they're driving on their own and going to their own things and working and have a life. But the timing is really critical of when you say that. And I'll say something that Lisa actually said to me years ago when I was dealing with a hard teenager, when I really had all these things I just wanted to unload on her about what I thought about all of it. And Lisa just stopped me and said, she already knows. She knows exactly how you feel because you've been with her all these years and you've taught her all of these things and your values and the things that are important to your family. You've done that when they're the ages of Joe's kids, 4, 7, 10, you've done that already and they know that already. And maybe right now is not the time to unload that on her. And that was really important. I really had to step back several times and be like, she already knows this. She knows exactly what I'm going to say. So sometimes you just have to lead with love first and make sure that they know that you love them. The world is going to just hammer at our kids. And so in our home, they really need to make sure that they know that they're loved and appreciated and wanted and needed and preserve that relationship. So there certainly are times when there are certain, you know, certain things happening that you have to say, hey, later tonight, I just need like 5 minutes with you. And make sure it's not longer than that, because nothing with teenagers more than a 5 minute conversation.
15: So true.
13: Except when they show up in your bedroom at 11 o'clock at night and say, "Can I talk to you?" And you're like, "Oh my gosh, I just want to go to bed."
12: My late husband always saying, like, as our kids got older, he would say, "Can I give you some feedback?" And I was like, "What?" Like,
1: yeah.
12: And he was like, I remember him very clearly saying, you tell the boys too many things in a row. Mm-hmm. It's not that what you're saying is bad and that they don't need to, you're telling them too many things. You can tell them one or maybe two things yeah. mm-hmm. at a time. Yeah. And I was so mad. I was like, they're not idiots. And then, and he was like, as one of those boys, like you can't tell them all the things, just choose. And mm-hmm. that's always stuck with me. I think we're all like that as humans, but I'm like, yeah. And another thing. It's yes. not helpful.
13: That's true. One or two things, a 5 minute conversation when you need to talk about like some correction of whatever's happening.
12: Unless they want to get more into it too.
13: Right. They certainly can. And I do love what Joe said about play. I feel like as adults, we kind of forget.
12: Don't you think that's underrated?
13: We forget how to mm-hmm. play and be silly. And it's so important for our kids to see us do that and to be
12: as
13: real
12: adults.
13: People. Yes.
15: Yeah.
13: I just got together with my siblings this summer and we just had a blast. And I got home and my kids who had seen all the pictures and things were like, that seems so fun. Like, I'm so glad that you went and did that and like went line dancing and were silly with your adult siblings. You know?
12: Tell them what you did, because I think this is great to model and to talk about, because I think it would help our kids so much. Because sometimes people don't know, like they don't give themselves permission to be silly as they get older.
13: Yeah. And I just actually, I saw a post this morning on Instagram from somebody that said something about like, it's okay to like miss things now and then that your kids are doing. Like it's okay to miss a game. It's important for your kids to know that you are a person that has has things that you like to do, has a friend group that you meet up with, has a, like, I have a girl game night once a month that I go to. It's important for my kids to know that I am a person too, and they can get to know me. So yeah, with my sibling thing this summer, we all got together at my sister's. We all live so far apart, like coast to coast from each other. We got together at my sister's to watch the Olympics because we love the Olympics.
16: And like they love the Olympics.
13: Like we really do. Like,
15: oh, I do too, actually.
16: Yeah. Wow. Like they had branded merchandise and snacks.
13: This isn't that my cup, but my sister made us Olympic siblings cups.
15: I love the cup.
13: But it was so important to like go and be silly, and we just like played games and went for walks together, and just like aside from our kids, we're people. And yeah, it is so important for your kids, no matter what age they are, to know, oh, mommy's gonna go do this, and she isn't just my mom 24/7. So I will add one thing. My youngest was in therapy. All of my kids have been in therapy, yay, therapy and medication. Yes. And I went to this particular therapy session, and they were about 14, I think, and just struggling with lots of things. And one thing that the therapist said that I loved, they looked right at my kid and said, you need to get to know your mom. Like, your mom can't just do everything for you. So I want you to figure out a couple things that your mom likes to do and go do those things with her.
15: Yeah.
13: So it kind of flips the Mario Kart thing, right? Like, I can't just always come play Mario Kart with you. And I just love that that therapist said, listen, this is a relationship that you're going to have hopefully your whole life. Like, you need to get to know your mom and get to know the things that she likes to do and maybe be willing to go do that when she says, hey, does someone want to come work on this puzzle with me? You know, like, you have to do that. It's like a regular relationship.
16: Oh, I love that.
13: Yeah.
15: I do too. I want to say something, go back to like the timing of when we bring this up with our kids. And just give an example of what not to do. And I figured it all out. I took one for the team, y'all.
16: I love this. Thank you.
15: I mean, hold your applause. I didn't realize I was doing this, but apparently every time I would get in the car with my teenager to take him to work, that's when I would kind of unload on him, you know, and just
13: it's a trapped circumstance.
15: It is. Yeah. And okay, it's nice because nobody else is around, you know, they can't escape it. But anyway, he got to the point where he didn't want to ride in the car with me, and I couldn't figure it out, you know. He'd be like, no, I'll have dad take me or whatever it is. And and then it finally came out that it was that anytime we're in the car, I just, you know, hear all these things that you're that I'm not doing or that I am doing that I shouldn't be, or whatever it is. And so maybe with timing, don't take the. I think that those car rides could be precious time with your kids. And so I like what you said, Lisa, which is, you know, just give them a heads up, even like a little bit later this evening, if you have 5 minutes, I'd like to talk to you about something. And then it's not something that they start to just push away from you or not want to be in the car with you because they know they're just going to get bombarded with all these things. So
16: that's a really good point.
15: I'm
16: just laughing because my youngest daughter, sometimes she'll text me like, hey, I need to talk to you about something later, and I'll be like, cool, what is it?
15: Yeah, can we talk about it right now?
16: What? Like, just give me an idea because my nervous system starts to go.
15: The anxiety.
16: But I'm just saying, like, I don't want to give that to my kids, but I have that. And she's always like, I'll talk to you about it later. Like, be cool. Like, I'm at school or whatever. And I'm like, I just need to know, does it involve a law?
15: Yeah.
16: Are you safe? Are you in danger? And she's like, it's like literally like what I want to do this weekend. Like, why are you freaking out? And I'm like, Lisa, because you are the youngest of five children, and you don't know all the conversations that I've had.
13: It could be anything.
16: Exactly. And my body is like, wait, what is this? Are we going to jail? What are we doing?
13: I remember you texted me about that, Lisa. Did she ever tell you? Did she ever tell you what it was? I don't know.
16: Yes. Yeah, we finally talked about it. It was nothing. It was like, can I borrow your sweater?
15: Wendy's
16: like,
15: been stressing about it for you, too.
13: I know. Yeah. Like, oh my gosh, when are they going to talk?
14: No, I hate that. If you tell me, let's talk about something later, I'm like, no. Let's just get it over with now. I can't do it. So okay, I don't want to do it to my kids. Because my kids are like, what, did I do something wrong? Because they worry. And so I just kind of try to find a time where
16: it depends
14: just,
16: on your kid.
14: Yeah, yeah, like really relax. And I'm like, oh, we're coloring. Hey, so the other day, you know, when they're already in a relaxed environment. Because with my kids, if I prep them that way, it won't go well. They'll just start panicking like me. Like being called to a principal's office and you're doing that walk and you're going, what could it be? Like, I hate that so much. So if it works really great for your kid, that's awesome. I don't like it. So I'm like, no, let's just figure it out now. Let's get it over with. Yeah.
16: Well, that's so interesting because sometimes when we feel like we need to correct, it's almost like all or nothing, right? And as you are modeling to your kids the appropriate like emotional responses and emotional health as you're doing it in real time, which is a lot of pressure on us. Yeah. That's why I like as moms, I like to talk about it together because it's like when you are anxious and you want to talk to about them about something and you want to correct them or there's something on the top of your mind that you need to get out, you have to acknowledge that. Kind of calm down, recognize when the best time is to talk to them, how to say it, when to do it, all in real time. And we're human too. And so we're not going to do it right. And so I hate getting, I sort of hate that. And I think that on the one end, we see people sort of go to the extremes, right? Like they get mad at their kids for doing something or wanting to correct them. So they're like, we're not having any fun. We're not going to, like, I'm mad at you and I need you to know that this is serious. So I'm going to show that I'm mad. But yet we also, on the other side, want to be loving and kind and say, you can come to me with anything and we'll figure this out together. And you have to somehow emotionally do all those things again in real time.
13: Mm-hmm.
16: It's a lot.
13: I think it's totally, especially maybe not young kids. It's okay when they get to be teenagers to show them some of that real time processing where you say, I want to talk to you about this. I need a minute.
16: But I'm so mad.
13: I need a minute. Going to talk about this, but I need to take a few minutes. Yeah. Show them that like self-regulation that we think we have, but I don't have very well.
15: We pretend.
13: You know? And I just need a second before we talk about this.
16: Hillary, you have so much fun. You share it on social media. It looks like you have a lot of fun with your kids. How did you create or encourage that kind of culture?
15: I don't know. I think that it's my personality to begin with is just to, especially, I mean, life is so hard. Life is so hard, guys. We all know this, right?
16: Wait, what?
15: No, newsflash. There's just so much, and it's really hard for me to deal with. And so my outlet is humor and just having fun. And one thing that we love to do, like I'll wake up my girls with my amazing dance moves. You know, I'll put on a song to get them out of bed.
16: You're a gift.
15: And and they either laugh or, you know, laugh with me or laugh at me. It's always
16: either
15: one of
16: way,
15: the two.
16: It's fine.
15: I'm good as long as there's laughter, right? And so I just think that is one way that I've found to be able to just lighten, not necessarily not take things seriously when they need to be taken seriously. We do that, but to not take it too seriously all the time and to just show my kids that it's okay to be silly. It's okay to, you know, be embarrassed sometimes.
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21: I'm Julie Rose. 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
24: We don't have to change our mind. We don't have to compromise. We're trying to construct a bridge to the next conversation.
21: And we're exploring tough topics with nuance and an open mind.
25: What we have is not a politician's problem. We have an incentives problem. And we can't expect different results unless and until we change the rules of that system.
21: We're out to become better citizens, kinder neighbors, and more effective advocates for the things that matter most. It all starts right after the news.
26: BBC News with Neil Nunes. The Iranian-backed Houthis have claimed another attack on Riyadh's international airport. A spokesman for the group said they had fired a ballistic missile and added that they had also targeted a Saudi airbase in the southwestern city of Khamis Mushait with a drone. There's been no official confirmation from Saudi Arabia, but authorities have lifted an alert for the area. The United Nations spokesperson Stefan Dujarric has said the organization's Secretary General Antonio Guterres strongly condemns the attacks.
27: Attacks on civilians, attacks on civilian infrastructure are a violation of international law, and they must stop. The Secretary General also remains deeply concerned about the ongoing military escalation inside Yemen and calls upon parties to exercise restraint and prevent any further escalation.
26: The Somali-born Democratic Congresswoman Ilhan Omar says she is the target of a political intimidation by Donald Trump after U.S. Homeland Security agents raided her home. The progressive Minnesota Democrat described the raid weeks before the midterm elections in the U.S. as an attempt to weaponize law enforcement. U.S. media say the search warrant relates to an investigation into the immigration paperwork that her father submitted on her behalf when she was a child. Hundreds of French supermarkets have lost millions of dollars worth of food after a major cyber attack knocked out refrigeration systems at several national chains. Hackers reportedly managed to target centralized software which regulates freezer defrosting. Here's Pierre-Antoine Denis.
28: It looks like this Danish company was manufacturing and providing these freezers and refrigerators to different supermarkets. The temperature was remotely changed by hackers overnight. But now the Danish manufacturer said these are outdated models. And if you have had the newer model, you wouldn't be impacted. And this is why we're seeing some supermarkets in the country being impacted, and not necessarily every single one of them. No ransom, no money has been asked. So it was probably tried to destabilize the supermarkets and the citizens of France.
26: German police have arrested two Turkish citizens suspected of setting fire to a Starlink communication station in Poland. The Polish Prime Minister called the attack last month an act of hybrid warfare. Tomasz Szymoniak, who's Poland's special services minister, has said he believes Russia is responsible.
29: We have no doubt that Russian services are behind this act of sabotage, and it's worth adding that Russian services are increasingly turning to individuals linked to the criminal underworld.
26: The Starlink satellite network provides crucial communications for the Ukrainian military. World News from the BBC.
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0: I was sitting on a couch. It was Sunday morning, 8 a.m. my time, something like that. And I saw a tweet. I don't remember who it was, but somebody said, shooting in a Mormon church in Michigan.
2: On the morning of September 28th, 2025, Dave Butler's day has barely begun when this news jolts him to attention.
3: A breaking update out of Grand Blanc Township.
4: Investigators say the gunman ran his vehicle through the front door of the Church of Jesus Christ of Latter-day Saints.
5: There are just so many questions right now.
0: So I went and found the local Fox affiliate that basically started covering it nonstop.
2: Dave's 1,500 miles away from the attack in Grand Blanc, Michigan, and he doesn't know anyone there. But as a member of the same faith...
6: I knew people who knew people, right? And so you start getting texts, people saying, oh, my uncle was there.
0: My cousin's, you know, father-in-law is in that congregation, right? Turns out I'm one or two away from various people who were there.
2: As news trickles in, Dave also starts posting updates to his roughly 7,000 followers on X. He's a science fiction author and frequent guest on popular Latter-day Saint podcasts. It's a small world, and people are turning to his feed for information. He's feeling his heart rate rise.
0: We don't yet know how many dead there are. Everyone is not accounted for.
6: It feels personal, right? I mean, if like my people are now being attacked. This is different. This is my people.
2: The flood of posts scrolling across his social feeds are turning uglier, as they often do in situations like this. Pointing, blaming, shaming, dismissing. And in the middle of all this fear and uncertainty, Dave sees a tweet that will change everything. This is Dispatches from the Divide. I'm your host, Monica Guzman. I'm a journalist and author, and I'm pretty near obsessed with what it takes to have fearless conversations with people who disagree with you. I disagree a lot with my parents, my friends, my husband, and my kids who are teenagers, so of course, right? I've spent the last decade researching and sharing how we can stay connected to people who see the world so differently from us. In dangerously divided times, how do we stay true to ourselves without viewing everyone else as a threat? Well, that's what this podcast series is about. We're following ordinary people in extraordinary situations where the stakes are high. Relationships, careers, communities, all on the line. And just when you think you know how the story ends, one person does something so unexpected, the whole plot is turned on its head. This, essentially, is what happened with Dave Butler. We humans are wired to recognize threats instantly. It's how our ancestors survived as soft-bellied creatures surrounded by wild animals with teeth and claws. The threats we face today are different, but the urge to fight or flee is just as strong when we feel under attack. And that's exactly what lifelong Latter-day Saint Dave Butler was up against Sunday morning, September 28th, 2025, when he learned what happened at the church in Grand Blanc, Michigan.
0: They're in there singing the sacrament hymns. He must have thrown the gasoline first, I think. Lights the church on fire, crashes his truck into the side of the chapel, gets out with his rifle and starts shooting people.
2: Within minutes, the attacker, Jake Sanford, dies in a shootout with police and a couple of armed worshipers. But the building is on fire. The drone footage of the scene is terrifying. The number of dead and wounded is unknown. Dave's mind is spinning as he watches the live reports from his couch in Provo, Utah.
0: Charlie Kirk had been shot just a few weeks earlier, right? 2 miles that way.
2: Kirk's assassination had happened in broad daylight at a public forum on the campus of Utah Valley University.
0: So this is one of the things I'm fearing, right? Like, was this someone's idea of revenge, right? Are people going to say the Mormons had it coming, right? They killed Charlie Kirk.
30: Okay, that's a bit dramatic, and Dave knows that. But we also know that we're in a time right now in America where violence that targets people, whether for their faith or their politics, is escalating. In 2025, 24 people were killed and dozens more were injured in 19 separate attacks at houses of worship in the United States. And we're all aware of the attempts that have been made on the lives of political leaders and public figures. So this is what's swirling around in Dave Butler's mind as he watches the live stream of news from Michigan.
1: We continue to cover that deadly mass shooting and fire at the Jesus Christ of Latter-day Saints Church in Grand Blanc Township.
7: 4 people were killed, 8 others injured. The shooter is also dead.
1: We have team coverage this afternoon.
30: And it's not that Dave's afraid someone will barge into his home or church in Provo, but that sense of being at risk is hard to shake. Plus, he's always felt a little conspicuous.
6: I mean, I hit 6'5" in my freshman year of high school. I grew up in the Satanic Panic, and I wasn't a heavy metal listener, thank goodness, but I did play Dungeons and Dragons. And so, like, I sort of had

0: Dave is still trying to understand what happened. 24 hours pass. The church building where Dave's fellow worshipers were attacked is still smoldering. Reports are saying the attacker had a grudge against the Latter-day Saint faith.
1: The search for more victims has ended for the night. The FBI now leading the investigation and calling the attack an act of targeted violence.
0: Then Dave sees a post on his X feed that stops him.
2: Somebody Monday afternoon says, hey, as all these GoFundMes are getting set up, is anybody thinking about the family of the shooter?
0: People were raising money on sites like GoFundMe to support the families of the victims in the attack.
2: And whoever it was said, this needs to be done for the sake of this woman and her son. And I thought, oh, that is obviously correct. Right? And I go look. And I don't find anything that anybody's doing. And so I thought, this is the right thing to do. Someone should do it. I'm probably not the right person. I don't have an especially large reach. I've never done this before. I don't know how to do it.
0: But despite all of that, Dave feels called to do something. And he actually starts thinking about setting up a GoFundMe for the attacker's wife, who is now a widow, and her son.
2: And so I did what I refer to as the big walkies with my two dogs. It's a mile and a half, because I had to work out, am I the right person to do this, or should I, am I better off if I try and find somebody else? And the other thing is, I wanted to make sure I was doing it for the right reasons.
0: And there was one more thing to consider. If he went through with this, could he take the blowback? That's after a quick break.
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4: Hey, should we do walkies? Should we do walkies?
0: Our producer recently got together with Dave to meet his dogs and get a better sense of what he was going through in those first 24 hours after the attack.
5: All right, here we
0: By late Monday afternoon, Dave was seriously considering starting a fundraiser for the widow and son of the Grand Blanc church attacker. But he needed to unplug and think things through.
4: Good girl. You go over the park?
0: So he took Ziggy and Ani on their usual loop through his hillside neighborhood in Provo, Utah.
4: Well, my first concern was the question whether I was the right person to do anything in the first place. There are a lot of people with bigger social media reaches than me, or who, you know, have deep pockets or networks of friends with deep pockets. And so one question is, should somebody else do this? Another question was, I wanted to make sure that I had my motives clear in my head.
0: Was there any part of him, he wondered, that was hoping the fundraiser would bring attention to his other projects, like his fantasy novels?
4: If I was the right person to do this, then I needed to sort of be clear about why I was doing it. And the third thing was, I needed to sort of brace myself that if I was going to do this, some people were going to react to it negatively. Because it turns out that if you come out of your hobbit hole, somebody will dislike you for it. So, especially on the internet, people who disagree with you will very casually and happily call you a liar, a grifter, a deceiver, an idolater, an ignoramus, funny looking, you know? So, of course, this was going to, like, if the more successful this was, the more I was going to get feedback.
0: After a long walk with his dogs, Dave had made up his mind. He fires off a text to some fellow church members who run popular YouTube podcasts that he sometimes appears on.
4: And said, hey, I'm going to do this. Would you be interested in helping me? And they all immediately said yes.
2: So Mormonism, as I grew up with it, an important big part is to be concerned for those who cannot provide for themselves. What is it, James 1:25 or whatever? This is religion pure and undefiled, to visit the widows and the fatherless.

0: right? Paraphrasing slightly. I think when I get to the judgment, the questions I asked are going to, I have to answer are going to be fairly limited. I mean, how do you treat your family? And how did you treat the poor and the disadvantaged and, you know, the vulnerable? So that's Mormonism as I learned it, as I believe in it.
1: And it's a thread that runs throughout his fantasy novels, too.
0: I've written a series of novels about a character named Hiram Woolley, which is set in the 1930s. And that is his, that is literally his personal quest. And this is the story. He's a wizard. These are fantasy novels, right? Nobody run out there thinking you're going to get the grapes of wrath. But his personal quest is to help the widows and the fatherless, right? The Epistle of James. So this is how I see my religion. And like, I learned it from my parents.
1: Dave's dad lost his own father when he was 20.
2: He had a widowed mother when he was 20 years old, and he's the oldest, and he had four younger sisters, which probably is ultimately where sort of my orientation that way around the church comes. It's the value of the church as a vehicle for helping people, and the way to live the gospel is to try to help people.
1: So that night, just 36 hours after the shooting, Dave grabs his laptop and pulls up the fundraising site GoFundMe.
2: I had no idea what I was doing, and I was doing it myself, sitting on a couch over there. So there's literally a screen cap from one of the news broadcasts and this sort of three-paragraph thing that I typed. So I call it Help the Sanford Family. My name is Dave. Like all of you, I was shocked by the murders at the LDS Chapel in Grand Blanc, Michigan on September 28. Multiple families were left grievously wounded and in need of help. One of the families that suffered a terrible loss on that day was the family of Thomas Jacob Sanford, the shooter. Sanford leaves behind a wife and children who must be grieving. They will face financial hardship and psychological trauma as a result of this week's horrifying events. On top of that, one of the Sanford sons deals with serious medical challenges that require ongoing care, treatment, and specialized support. I have no connection to the Sanfords or to Grand Blanc. I am an ordinary member of The Church of Jesus Christ of Latter-day Saints. I'm a fantasy and science fiction writer. But James teaches us that pure religion and undefiled before God and the Father is this: to visit the fatherless and widows in their affliction. Every donation will go to help provide for the Sanford family daily needs, provide for ongoing medical treatment, and create some stability in a time of heartbreak and upheaval. Thank you for your kindness, your compassion, and your willingness to lift up those who are suffering.
1: And then Dave takes a deep breath and clicks publish.
0: And GoFundMe immediately kicked it into some kind of review cycle. They said, we're going to review. We'll be back to you within 48 hours. They came back 2 hours later and said, fine. I said, okay, cool, press go again, and immediately went to a review cycle again. Tuesday morning, they said, hey, we're ready to go. I hit publish. They went into review cycle again. I said, this is stupid.
1: Not to mention extremely frustrating. After all that, now technical difficulties and website glitches are going to derail him? Stay with us. We're back with Dave Butler, who's still troubleshooting.
0: I think the fact that I talked about a shooter in the text caused GoFundMe to have like manual review. And so like,
2: it kind of stuck them, the whole thing in like a review loop, and they couldn't figure it out. So after I tried that several times, I went instead.
0: I went to GiveSendGo, which is a simpler website. And it like took about 3 minutes. That's it.
1: On the GiveSendGo website, he set a goal of $10,000, made the first donation, and crossed his fingers.
0: My contribution was $50. I'm the first one. $50. It's like busking. If you're going to go busk, you put your own, and you put kind of a big bill in there so people are like, oh, someone gave this guy $20, right? Like not $1. You want to set their expectation. And basically, it immediately funded. And so then I changed the target to like $20,000. And like it funded again. And so then I just jacked the target up really high. And by the 12-hour mark, we were at $100,000. And U.S. senators were resharing it in Twitter, right? And I was blown away. This is all on day one. And the average contribution is a little under $40.
1: and many of the donors are leaving messages for the Sanford family.
2: You know, here's this guy, Matt, $30, trying to live my covenant in Christ to bear each another's burdens, mourn with those that mourn, and comfort those in need of comfort. Here's another one. As a member of the Church of Jesus Christ of Latter-day Saints, I strive to follow Christ's teachings, including love your enemies. I choose to be part of the good in the world. May good come from challenges.
1: So Dave is glued to the screen, hitting refresh and stunned at how fast the fundraiser is growing. Then his phone starts ringing. Folks in the news media had taken notice and want to hear from Dave directly.
0: I spent 3 days in this room. I was sitting at this folding table in this sort of warehouse-like room, the Wednesday, the Thursday, and Friday, talking to news media.
1: But they aren't the only ones reaching out. As the online fundraiser goes viral, internet trolls arrive and take aim at Dave.
2: I was told that I was going to hell. I was told that I was raising money for the bad guy.
1: That's next time on Dispatches from the Divide. I'm Monica Guzman.
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2: I hoped we would raise $10,000.
1: This is Dave Butler. The $10,000 was for the wife and son of the man who'd attacked a church 48 hours earlier in Grand Blanc, Michigan. Dave's improbable decision to set up this fundraiser was inspired by a combination of his faith and his experience as a fantasy writer. Half a dozen other online fundraisers were already collecting donations for the families of the 4 people who were killed in the attack and the 8 people who were seriously injured. And here, Dave was suggesting maybe the killer's widow and child were also victims in need of support.
0: It was way beyond what I thought would possibly happen.
1: Within days, the fundraiser reached $100,000, and word was spreading fast.
2: There were emails, there were texts, there were calls, there were DMs on Twitter.
0: I'd be literally talking to the New York Times, and I would get a text from someone saying, I am a producer for NPR. I was in the Times, I was in the Washington Post, I was in the Free Press.
9: One man is doing a fundraiser for the suspect's family.
10: This gesture getting national attention.
2: So I would talk to like a Fox affiliate here and a Fox affiliate in Detroit and then a Fox National, right? In the same, you know, CBS and NBC.
1: For nearly 3 days, Dave sat at a folding table in his storage room doing interviews with a sheet draped behind him as a makeshift background.
2: At the beginning, I'm fumbling. I'm like, you know. But once you had the same conversation 20 times, you know, I sounded great on NPR. NPR was late Friday morning.
11: Dave Butler joins me now. Welcome to All Things Considered.
12: Hey, thanks very much for having me, Scott.
11: Why'd you decide to do this?
12: I saw somebody else's tweet.
0: I have a list. It's like 24 different news, and until Friday at 2 o'clock. And then Friday at 2 o'clock, Hamas announced they were accepting Donald Trump's peace terms, and immediately a media stopped calling me.
1: The media calls stopped coming, but the donations didn't, and neither did the blowback.
2: lots of publicly on Twitter. You're going to hell. You are, I can't believe this is the most evil thing I've ever seen. You're raising funds for a mass killer, right? I got emails, you know, people would go to my website and email me through that to say, this is unseemly. You have raised too much money. You need to stop now, right? I was told that I was a publicity stunt by the LDS Church. I was told that I was humiliating the shooter's family.
1: And most of it, Dave says, he shrugged off. But that last one, about how the family might feel, kind of nagged at him.
2: I set all this up not having had any contact with the Sanford family, not having anybody's permission or authorization but my own.
1: What if he was making things worse for them somehow? What if he couldn't get a hold of them, and this good deed turned into an embarrassing disaster? This is Dispatches from the Divide, stories of ordinary people in extraordinary situations that take an unexpected turn. I'm Monica Guzman. Dave Butler is a lifelong member of The Church of Jesus Christ of Latter-day Saints. He's a podcaster, a corporate trainer, and a fantasy novelist. But he's not the Dave Butler most people thought of when they saw the headlines about a member of the church starting a fundraiser for the family of the Grand Blanc Meeting House attacker. The other Dave Butler has a quarter of a million followers on Instagram.
2: We are not the same guy. We have both written nonfiction books about the gospel. We both appear on YouTube and other podcast channels.
1: The other Dave Butler is, frankly, more well-known. And setting up a fundraiser like this would be very on brand for that Dave Butler.
2: I know for a fact people reached out to him thinking it was him.
1: Including media outlets.
2: I mean, several of them said we called the other Dave Butler first.
1: Including us, actually. Our producer had a whole confusing text exchange with the other Dave Butler before realizing our mistake.
2: I've been getting this for years. So I spoke in a little less than 2 years, a year and a half ago, I spoke in the St. George Tabernacle. It was terrific. A couple hundred people. Afterwards, a bunch of people said, I came because I thought you were the other guy.
1: The confusion may have had a slightly more serious consequence. Once the fundraiser went viral, Dave struggled to reach the Sanford family. And soon he'd learn they were a little unsure who they were dealing with as well.
2: So, first of all, there were newspaper stories about the shooting with named reporters in the byline who indicated they'd talked to the family. I contacted those newspapers, I emailed those reporters, and I said, listen, I am doing this fundraising. Can you please help me contact the family? Not a one of those reporters ever returned to my email.
1: He did manage to reach the leader of the Latter-day Saint congregation that had been attacked.
2: The first thing he said, I really want to thank you for doing this.
1: Which was a relief, given all the people who told him raising money for the killer's family was robbing the real victims of support.
2: Yeah, my goodness. Well, like, what if he'd said, you need to stop? I wouldn't have stopped, but then I would have had this horrible tension that I'm like, I'm now fighting against this guy, right? No, he said, I'm grateful that you're doing that. Everybody I talked to at Grand Blanc basically said that.
1: And then, finally, came the message he'd been hoping for from the family of the attacker. That's after a quick break.
13: This fall, watch the unprecedented efforts of those trying to heal the country's divide.
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2: Well, she emailed me.
1: It's Wednesday, 3 days after the Grand Blanc attack, 36 hours after launching the online fundraiser on GiveSendGo. Dave gets a message.
2: And it was Jake Sanford's sister.
1: Jake Sanford was the attacker.
2: So they've been kind of hunkered down, and a friend reached out and said, hey, this dude's doing this fundraiser, and he's like raised serious money at this point, and he's trying to get a hold of you.
1: The Sanford family had done some checking to make sure Dave was legit. And Dave had some questions of his own. So he reached out to a reporter in Detroit he'd been in touch with.
2: I said, listen, I have heard from this name, this email address. She says she's the sister. Is there any way you can confirm this for me? Because he's on the ground, right? And so he went out and did legwork and came back and said, yep, that's the shooter's sister. And so then she and I got on a call. I did it stupidly. I said, I'll take this call while I'm driving. This is a bad idea because I felt fine, but I got on the phone and immediately she and I both started crying, right? So I'm like driving down I-15 kind of crying, right? It's a terrible idea. I should have taken the call before I went. So, but it was a beautiful conversation, you know? She just told me how hard it had been. She said, you know, all of the movies, all of the news programs, you know, all of the, you see the victims and their families, and you never see what it's like to be the family of the shooter. There's no national sympathy for that person. The parents of the Columbine kids, you know, no one's like, oh man, it must really suck to be them. Well, guess what? It really sucks to be them. Not only do you lose this person who is the dad, the uncle, the business partner, the husband, the provider, the brother. She said, Dave, I don't feel like I can tell anybody about my loss. My brother was my best friend. He was always there for me. You know, if I drove over a curb and got a flat tire and I felt too dumb to call my husband, I would call my brother and he would come fix it. And he would make fun of me because he was my best friend. And I can't tell anybody about it because I can't go out to like my friends and be like, geez, you know, I'm really sad. I miss my brother because of what he did. And I can't tell my mom because like, she's like, I lost a son.
0: She said, you know, we're a small family, three generations. Jake is my only sibling. He has one kid. I have two kids. Every single thing we've done, we're all local. It's the 10 of us at everything. You know, he had two nephews who loved him very much. He was like their favorite man in the world, right? And that's what they lost.
1: They talked for an hour. Dave just kept driving around, listening, crying.
2: I think some of her emotion was probably, of course, the trauma of the whole thing. And I think some of it was, I don't know what the right word is, but like shock, right? That there was in all of this, you know, thousands of people who would show goodwill and say, listen, you know, as dark as things are, you are not cast out. We are thinking about you too. It's going to be okay, right?
1: As the call wrapped up, Dave made a request.
2: I want to talk to your sister-in-law. Said, look, it's been 3 days. I know. She said, yeah, she hasn't got out of bed yet. You know, I said, when she can, you know, I would love to talk to her. Here's what I'd like to say to her. Here's the conversation I want to have. You can help me do that. That'd be really amazing.
1: Coming up, Dave talks to the widow of the attacker.
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18: Americans have forgotten that democracy starts with disagreement. Deep, serious, substantive disagreement. That's what Disagree Better is all about. Elevating the hard work of disagreeing better, which is why we've put more than 70 elected leaders on camera disagreeing, and why we offer a path for all Americans to hone those same skills. Disagreeing better doesn't mean changing your mind. It means engaging with each other. And that work doesn't end with disagreement, but starts with it.
17: Learn more at disagreebetter.us.
1: The next day, after Dave drove around for an hour in his car talking to Jake Sanford's sister, he got word that the wife, the widow, was ready to talk.
0: This is 4 days after her husband kills four other people and is himself shot dead. And her sister-in-law said this is the first time she'd gotten out of bed, showered and dressed.
2: Kind of stable on her feet. Let's have a call.
1: It was a short conversation.
0: I said, hey, listen, I want you to know two things. I said, thing number one, this is going to be hard to believe, but I want you to know that God loves you and you're going to be okay. And we cried.
2: Because I think if I were her, the two things that would be very easy to tell myself are, why does God hate me and my life is over? Right? I mean, I think she is a hard worker. I mean, she got back on her feet and went back to work. You know, holy cow. I don't actually know what her job is, but every single person where she works has to know what happened, right? So, but, you know, you lose your husband, you lose a whole bunch of your income, you've got a kid who has got congenital hyperinsulinism, chronic health problems. Like, why me, God, right? Or God hates me, or there is no God. So I just felt like that was something that I would, if I were dead, that I would want someone to say to Emily, my wife.
0: And then I said, look, thing number two, this is not my money. 10,000 people have given me this money, and they are trusting me to be wise. I think you ought to think in terms not of just me sending you a check, but setting up a trust that will just pay out the money over a long time so that there's always help there for you. But it's metered out slowly to help you over 10 or 20 years, not, you know, 6 months. And she agreed. And that was the whole first conversation.
1: The next day, the media calls dried up. Over the next few months, Dave would stay in touch with the Sanford family, helping them navigate the process to set up a trust for the money, checking in on the sister.
2: We've never met. I regard her as my friend. We, you know, the other week she was, I actually texted her and said, hey, can you help me do this? And like her, from her response, I thought, oh, she's really stressed. And so I just called her and we had a long talk and she talked about how hard it was. So, we haven't met, but maybe we will. I hope we do someday.
1: He actually left the fundraiser up through May, and donations were still coming in even then.
2: This is $328. This is actually quite large. The average contribution is under $40. So this is a big gift. Glad to see this is still up. Was planning to contribute at the beginning, but life. Prayers that this makes a difference to the wife and son of Mr. Sanford. May Father in Heaven bless them this year and always. May we be willing to be his hands and some of his tools in order to help make that happen. We've had almost 10,000 people, and the total amount raised was $390,000.
1: Nearly $400,000 for a woman and her son who could easily have been demonized for what their husband and their father did. It's stunning. And looking back at it, Dave says, it offers a lesson.
0: This is one of the reasons why I think that we are maybe not as divided as we might fear. Because I think people benefit politically by deliberately stoking division. I think that's always been true. And it's gotten worse and worse. Where you're chasing ratings, what creates interest is conflict. To attract clicks, to attract views, to get ratings, we're incentivized to share or create strife.
1: But we can write a different story. In April, 7 months after the attack in Grand Blanc, and just before Dave closed the fundraiser and started the process of transferring the money to the Sanfords, he was invited to join faith leaders from across the country at the One America Movement Summit in Chicago. The group partners with faith communities across religious, political, and racial divides to confront toxic polarization in our society. And they wanted to honor Dave.
19: Dave, we're really grateful, and I'm honored to offer you the award for challenge from the One America Movement. Thank you so much. First, let me say I'm so grateful. I'm so honored to be here. But here's the thing that I want to very sincerely tell you. My part in this was extremely tiny.
2: What I told him and what I believe is that, look, this is not really a story about Dave Butler. It's a story about 10,000 people, many of whom are Mormon, maybe many of whom are not. And my only real virtue here is the virtue of the first pebble of the avalanche. I just went first. And if there's a moral, I think the moral is that sometimes that's what it takes. and that people will recognize that if you're willing to be the first pebble, there's no guarantee the avalanche will follow, but maybe it will, right? And that there's value in being willing to take the risk maybe of having people think ill of you, right? That the upside is maybe thousands can say, oh yeah, that is the right thing. I think look, we're a complicated species, right? We can be incredibly violent and selfish. But there is also a will inside us to be beautiful and to be kind, right? And to do the right thing. And so if there's a moral, maybe it's that sometimes all that it takes to get people to do that is the example, is a reminder that, hey, listen, this is the right thing. And I'm going to do it, and you can do it with me if you want.
1: I love that image of just tossing a pebble down the slope. Just a tiny effort, just to see. Maybe nothing happens, or maybe others join in. The whole landscape changes, and we surprise ourselves with what we can do. Even with the everyday stuff. Things go sideways in a group text of yours, and you want to say something harsh. But instead, you get curious. You help people hear each other out. It changes everything. Or maybe I just plan something close to home, like a potluck. I'm a big fan of my Instant Pot, and I have a shelf of color-coded cookbooks with so many untested recipes. And I invite some folks I know think differently about the issues challenging my neighborhood, of which there are plenty, by the way. We have all these ideas about who people are based on what their faith is or what political signs they have in their yard. And just spending time together helps shatter all of that. Because if there's one thing I've learned in all my years of studying and writing about conflict and disagreement, it's that we can't really see the world without really seeing each other. And for that, we need to find ways, despite everything pulling us apart, to get close. Next time on Dispatches from the Divide, a stay-at-home mom famous for her cinnamon rolls gets elected to the city council and takes a controversial stand. Then her closest community turns on her.
20: I think I was just shocked at like how much anger there was behind this. Like, people are really mad at me.
1: But when she finds herself face to face with the man who started the revolt against her, something happens that neither of them saw coming. I'm Monica Guzman. Doing the unexpected takes courage. We make it easier when we appreciate it. Find someone who did that this week. Someone who said or did the surprising thing that made an impact. Even the smallest moment counts. Tell them you saw, you noticed, that it inspired you. Then, it's your turn.
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5: My campaign manager texted me that the petitions had come online and sent them over. And probably against my better judgment, I spent the next few hours reading every single name on that list.
1: This is Julie Spilsbury. And the petition she's talking about was an attempt to kick her off the Mesa City Council. In early 2025, Julie had served one four-year term and had just been reelected to another in Mesa, Arizona. But now, she was scrolling through page after page of signatures, nearly 4,000 in all, that would officially trigger a recall election to kick her out of office.
5: Those names are kind of seared into my brain.
1: People she's known for 20 years, raised her kids alongside, volunteered in schools with, gone to church with. And at the bottom of each page, the person who had collected all those signatures had to sign their own name. As Julie is scrolling, she keeps seeing one signature gatherer's name again and again.
5: His beautiful handwriting too. So it was like I recognized, and it was just page after page after page. And it was around 200 signatures.
1: This guy hadn't just circulated a petition page around the dinner table, collected a few signatures, and turned it in. He'd obviously spent hours, days even, gathering hundreds of signatures to get Julie out of office.
5: Oh my gosh, he really doesn't like me. Like, he's really mad at me. Like, I think I was just shocked at like how much anger there was behind this. Like, people are really mad at me.
1: But that was only the beginning. Within a year, Julie would find herself at the center of an unprecedented recall election. And she'd end up in a surprising spot with the man who triggered the recall. This is Dispatches from the Divide, stories of ordinary people in extraordinary situations that take an unexpected turn. I'm Monica Guzman. I've spent my whole career learning, writing, and speaking about how we can keep from tearing ourselves apart over our differences. More and more Americans see members of the other political party as a threat to our way of life. Not just wrong on certain issues, but dangerous, immoral, evil even. So that turns every political campaign, from President of the United States to your local school board, into a fight to obliterate the enemy at all costs. And most of us, tell pollsters, we're exhausted and disappointed by this. But what's the alternative when the stakes are so high? In this episode, a story of two people caught in the most polarizing of political fights who end up in a place neither of them saw coming. Up until the last year or so, Julie Spilsbury's claim to fame around Mesa, Arizona was cinnamon rolls.
5: I would bring him to city council meetings. I would make him for Christmas for all the employees. You know, like I would bring 100 to our city council. So I am just spreading the delicious brown sugar cinnamon filling, nice and thick that gets gooey. I just put a layer of butter on my dough. This is my own recipe that I tweaked, and I think I've perfected the cinnamon roll. And I also started what I like to call cinnamon roll diplomacy. There was a pastor. He was very antagonistic towards my campaign, but I had never met him before. So I reached out to him and I just said, hey, I was wondering if we could meet. So I took a pan of cinnamon rolls and we just talked, and I told him about myself and why I wanted to run, and told him about my family and what I'd done in the community and what was important to me. And It went great.
1: That run for Mesa City Council in 2020 wasn't something Julie had planned on. She'd been running a small tree care company with her husband.
5: But really, I was a stay-at-home mom, and I volunteered like crazy at all their schools. So I have six kids. They're all within 8 years of each other. And so they all went through school kind of all together. So I just spent so, so much time. I was PTO president three different times at the elementary school. And if I wasn't the PTO president, I was the vice president or the secretary, or just was doing that. And then as my kids got into junior high and high school, I was super involved in all of their choir boosters, volleyball boosters, orchestra boosters.
1: So when she heard that the mayor wanted to talk to her about running for Mesa City Council,
5: I was like, no, thank you.
20: But really what happened is I started watching the council meetings and started realizing there was one woman on the city council out of seven people, and she wasn't a mother. And all the people, all the women that I, you know, rubbed shoulders with every day at volleyball games and PTO meetings weren't represented on that city council, and that my voice really was needed.
1: Julie got 55% of the vote, beat the incumbent, and took office in January 2021 during the COVID-19 pandemic. 2 months later, she was still figuring out how to work her council email and log on to meetings remotely when the mayor introduced an ordinance to make it illegal for most businesses and government agencies in Mesa to discriminate against someone because of their race, religion, age, sexual orientation, gender identity, and several other categories. It was the most controversial item the Mesa City Council had taken up in years. And Julie was in the hot seat when the vote was taken. Here's a bit of what she said in that city council meeting on Zoom.
5: I don't have a formal statement prepared, but I do have some things I've been writing down and that I would like to express right now. And I'm already crying.
1: Non-discrimination ordinances, sometimes called bathroom bills, had been political flashpoints in cities across the country. Mesa City Council seats are nonpartisan, like they are in many cities, but everyone knew Julie was a lifelong Republican representing an overwhelmingly Republican district.
5: I have received 1,107 emails. That's not counting the text messages, phone calls, Facebook Messenger messages, Facebook posts.
1: Most of those messages wanted Julie to vote against the non-discrimination ordinance, but Julie just couldn't bring herself to do it.
5: At the end of the day, I have to do what I feel is right and what's in my heart.
1: She voted yes. The ordinance passed 5-2. Julie felt like she'd voted her conscience, but she was shaken by the backlash, by the sheer number and harshness of the messages, by how quickly supporters could turn on her.
20: I knew I'd have to make hard decisions, but I thought that, like, people know me. So even if they don't agree with my decisions or something, they'll know, like, that I'm a good person and I'm just trying to do what's right. Like, I was very naive going into it, for sure.
1: Once that vote was done, Julie settled into the more routine business of city council work. Over the next 4 years, her service on the council was pretty typical and not too controversial, until 2023, when she voted for the city to purchase a hotel for transitional homeless housing. The hotel was in her district, and her yes vote exposed a fundamental philosophical difference between her and some of her constituents.
20: A lot of people will be like, it doesn't matter what you think, it's what your constituents want. So our districts have about 85,000 people. And so I would have to know what 46,000 people want for me to really know what the majority of my district want. It's not just 20 loud emails that you get. That's not the majority of your district. For me, I have to do what I feel is right. That's the only way I know how to do this.
1: So those first 4 years in office were rocky, but rewarding. And when it came time to run for re-election in 2024, Julie didn't hesitate.
20: I was at every community event and every meeting and every board. I poured my whole heart into this job.
1: It paid off.
20: I won 67%, which I see that kind of a number, and I'm like, okay, that means 33% of my district didn't want me in office, which hurts, but also 67% is a really big win in politics. That's a high win.
1: And then she made a fateful decision.
20: My campaign manager called me three times, begging me, please don't do this. Please don't do this.
1: We'll be right back.
13: This fall, watch the unprecedented efforts of those trying to heal the country's divide.
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1: A month after Julie Spilsbury was re-elected by a wide margin to her nonpartisan city council seat in July of 2024, she publicly endorsed Democrat Kamala Harris for president. Then she went a step further and recorded an ad for Democrat Ruben Gallego for U.S. Senate over the Trump-backed candidate Carrie Lake.
20: I'm supporting Ruben Gallego. We might not agree on everything all of the time. We should look for candidates who demonstrate integrity, compassion, and service to others, regardless of party affiliation. I don't need to be a Democrat to know that he has the character to lead Arizona forward. I'm
1: Ruben Gallego. People who knew Julie personally were not surprised to find out that she didn't support Trump. She stayed pretty nonpartisan in most of her comments and online posts, but her husband Jeremy had caused a stir among their conservative neighbors with some pointed criticism on Facebook of Trump's immigration policies. Recording that ad for Gallego, though, was a big public step for Julie, and it aired on primetime TV in Mesa.
20: All my campaign team was begging me not to do it. They were just like, Julie, you're going to make people mad and you're not going to get anything from this. Like, and I'm like, but that's not why I'm doing it. It was one of those things that felt so much bigger to me than just like partisan politics. I put so much thought and so much prayer into this, and I felt like this was what God wanted me to do. And I have to look in the mirror every day, right? Like, I got to look my kids in the eyes and I got to do what feels right to me. And my integrity is everything to me.
1: Plus, as a nonpartisan member of a local city council, she didn't think who she supported in a national election would be that big of a deal for people.
20: When you call 911 and you have your trash picked up and your water is turned on and you drive on the roads, no one cares if you're Republican or Democrat. And that's the work of a city council. Like, so if I got reelected by 67% of the vote, about a third already didn't support me, and I already knew that. So I just assumed I would make mad the people who were already mad at me.
1: She was wrong.
6: That was basically the proverbial straw that broke the camel's back. Had it not been for that, I'm convinced nothing would have ever happened.
1: This guy right here, his name is Bob Hathcock. That's the name Julie would eventually see on page after page of the petition to recall her. Bob was a top signature gatherer.
6: Not to pat myself on the back, but I was told that I collected upwards of 15% of the effort.
1: And not only that, he struck the match that ignited the recall.
6: I was the first person that I know of to actually go to the city clerk's office that August and pull the recall packet. The clerk was stunned because they'd never had anything at the city level in 140 years. And she says, I'm going to have to get back with you. So we made another appointment. She dug deep and found the packet, and I took it from there.
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3: I'm Julie Rose. 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
9: We don't have to change our mind. We don't have to compromise. We're trying to construct a bridge to the next conversation.
3: And we're exploring tough topics with nuance and an open mind.
10: What we have is not a politician's problem. We have an incentives problem. And we can't expect different results unless and until we change the rules of that system.
3: We're out to become better citizens, kinder neighbors, and more effective advocates for the things that matter most. It all starts right after the news.
11: BBC News with Neil Nunes. The Iranian-backed Houthis have claimed another attack on Riyadh's international airport. A spokesman for the group said they had fired a ballistic missile and added that they had also targeted a Saudi airbase in the southwestern city of Khamis Mushait with a drone. Our correspondent Hugo Beshega is following developments from Beirut.
12: Still reeling from the deadliest attack on its soil in more than a decade, Saudi Arabia is under pressure and the Houthis haven't stopped. Saudi forces said they faced a new wave of drones and missiles today as the energy minister vowed to deliver a serious response. In the capital, Riyadh, the sense of normality has been shattered. And after being hit several times, the airport has now suspended operations. In Yemen, there have been reports of more airstrikes by Saudi Arabia, which is helping the internationally recognized government in its efforts to take back territory seized by the Houthis.
11: The Somali-born Democratic Congresswoman Ilhan Omar says she is the target of political intimidation by Donald Trump after U.S. Homeland Security agents raided her home. The progressive Minnesota Democrat described the raid weeks before the midterm elections in the U.S. as an attempt to weaponize law enforcement. U.S. media say the search warrant relates to an investigation into the immigration paperwork that Ms. Omar's father submitted on her behalf when she was a child. Last month, the White House border czar, Tom Holman, confirmed that Ms. Omar was the subject of an active criminal investigation. Democratic leaders described the raid as deeply disturbing. This was President Trump's response.
18: I understand they're looking at it very carefully. I've always found her to be totally crooked personally, but that has nothing to do with me. I think she's a terrible person, just a complainer. She comes from a country that is a non-country, and then she comes over here and she complains about our Constitution. I think she's a terrible person, but that's really up to the DOJ.
11: Ukraine's capital came under renewed Russian attack on Monday night. Journalists on the ground reported powerful explosions across Kyiv. The mayor Vitaly Klitschko said a drone had hit a residential tower block. At least two people were killed. Attacks in other Ukrainian regions killed at least six others. There were also attacks on Ukraine's infrastructure throughout Monday, despite President Trump's announcement of a so-called energy ceasefire. A major new international study of dementia has predicted that by 2050, the number of people diagnosed with the condition will double and demand for care will explode. The research predicts that by the middle of this century, more than 24 million people a year are likely to develop dementia, with women disproportionately affected. World News from the BBC.
25: My name is Warda Abdullahi, and I was born in Saudi Arabia.
3: Warda Abdullahi was born a refugee in the late 90s.
25: I have lived in many different places throughout Africa where I faced many obstacles such as loss of education, living through a drought, losing my mother. But after everything, I still succeeded.
3: Warda's parents are Somali, but their ancestral land is in Ethiopia, where they lived until war forced them to flee. They ended up in Saudi Arabia, undocumented, constantly at risk of deportation. That is where they got married and had Warda.
25: My father got deported multiple times, and the fourth time, it was right after I was born. He came back, and then he tells my mom, you know, this cannot continue. It's not safe for all of us. How about I send you and Warda to Ethiopia?
3: The plan was for him to join them once he saved enough money. But Warda's mother did not want to leave without him and resisted right up until the last minute. When the departure finally came, it was all such a rush. She forgot to bring Warda's birth certificate and ID, a mistake that still haunts the family.
25: Once we got to Ethiopia, I got very sick. And the hospitals in Ethiopia would not accept me. They said my mother has to bring some sort of papers. If you have no papers, we cannot do anything for you. My mom, she couldn't bear and just watch me getting worse each day.
0: Warda's mother knew the hospitals in Saudi Arabia would treat her sick baby. So she made the desperate decision to sneak back into the country she had just left. That meant taking a smuggler's boat across the Red Sea. Warda was 8 months old. An uncle agreed to go with them.
25: The boat was, you know, overcrowded. It was so many people. And it sank in the middle of the sea. Most of the people died right there because they didn't know how to swim, including my mother.
0: Luckily, Warda's uncle could dog paddle a little, and he managed to find her miraculously, just bobbing in the water.
25: I don't know how it happened, but, you know, my mother wrapped me on a little blanket while we were boarding. So the blanket she wrapped me around was just floating on top of the water. Not even water, like, got into my face or anything. I was just floating on top of the sea. And my uncle got hold of me. By the time he got to my mom, it was too late. She was already dead. The blanket that my mother wrapped around me is what saved me. It was, you know, a miracle. It was, you know, meant for me to be talking to you today. I live in Minnesota now. I graduated from St. Catherine University with a bachelor's degree in public health, while I also wrote my book called Warda.
2: I didn't realize
4: that's
2: that.
4: An interesting question.
17: You know, I've never heard of it from that.
2: So let's talk about that.
17: I think you need to come over, stand in my shoes.
19: Agree to disagree.
0: This is Top of Mind. I'm Julie Rose. Today on the show, stories of becoming a refugee, resettling in the United States, and building a new life. The UN Refugee Agency says one out of every 95 people on Earth has fled their home because of conflict or persecution. Half of the world's refugees are children. A tiny fraction will come to America. Most will be assigned to resettle in a city where they know not a single soul. How well and how quickly they manage to thrive depends on how we welcome them into our communities. We can do more. Two themes stand out in Warda Abdullahi's story: miracles and mentors. The blanket that kept her afloat when the boat capsized at sea was the first. But it would take many more of both for her to become the 25-year-old college graduate she is today, with a published memoir and plans for medical school.
25: I was just, you know, a shepherd girl looking after cows and goats and sheep.
0: After her mother died at sea, Warda's uncle took her to her grandparents' farm in Ethiopia. Warda's father came from Saudi Arabia to get her. But in the late 90s, Somali men were being targeted in Ethiopia, and it wasn't safe for him to stay. So he left baby Warda with his parents and fled to South Africa on the opposite end of the continent. There, he was again undocumented, which meant he couldn't fly back to visit his daughter.
25: So my grandparents took care of me until I was 10. I called my grandfather my father, and I didn't know my dad actually existed. Like, you know, the only father I knew was my grandfather.
0: Meanwhile, Warda's father was building a new life in South Africa. He had a successful business. He remarried and had more kids. And around the time Warda turned 10, he started having nightmares.
25: Every single night. And the nightmares consisted of just me, you know, getting married young and having no education. And that scared him.
0: Education had meant everything to Warda's father growing up. As a teenager, he'd left the family farm in Ethiopia on his own to attend high school. Then he worked for years to save money for college, but his father took that money and spent it on supplies for the family during a drought. Warda's father vowed it would be different for his children.
25: So he tells my grandfather that he wants to bring me to South Africa so that I can get education. It was end of 2008.
0: And it was 4,000 miles from her grandfather's farm in Ethiopia to Port Elizabeth, South Africa, where her father lived. 4,000 miles. Warda, who was 10, was still undocumented, so she couldn't just take a plane. Instead, she traveled the length of Africa with a series of relatives and family friends, on foot, by car, in a bus that crashed when the driver fell asleep.
25: That was the most terrifying thing throughout my journey.
0: They'd been on the bus for about 5 hours. Warda had drifted off.
25: And I wake up, you know, all this loud noises going on and everybody crying. Everybody was looking for their family member. And I see blood everywhere, people laying on the floor in the bus. I honestly believe that God was just looking out for me, as I had no family member or any friends to take the journey with.
0: When she finally reached South Africa, she had to sneak across the border.
25: We have to hide in

0: at the end, there was this one school that, you know, accepted me. They put me into sixth grade because of my age. And I remember the teacher asking me, what's your name? And I had no idea what she was saying.
1: The next day, they put Warda in a second grade class with much younger kids.
0: It was the same thing, though. Like, you know, I had no clue what they were saying, but the teachers were very sweet. They, you know, helping me before school starts and even after school. And up till today, I really appreciate the support they gave me. Without them, you know, I wouldn't be here today.
1: A similar thing would play out 4 years later when anti-immigrant violence forced Warda's family to flee South Africa. This time they were granted asylum in America. With no relatives already in the United States, the State Department sent them to Grand Rapids, Michigan.
0: We arrived November 6, 2013. And we remember the first time it snowed, we were just testing the snow. And we thought that the snow would taste like sugar. We assumed it would.
1: Again, Warda found herself enrolled in an unfamiliar school, this time a large public high school. She was a 16-year-old freshman still mastering English.
0: The schools were big, and I was the only first Muslim student wearing a hijab. And everybody was just staring at me weirdly. And it was hard, honestly. I remember just telling my dad, I cannot keep up. It's you know, very hard. And I remember staying up, like, till 1 o'clock trying to do assignments. But he's like, you know, with every darkness there's lights at the end of it, so just keep trying and ask for help. That's one thing that he always encouraged me to do. If you don't understand something, there's somebody else that understands it and able to help you. So my second semester, you know, I went to join clubs and going to tutoring. I asked my teachers for help whenever they were able to help me. And from there, my grades improved.
1: Again, Warda's teachers went out of their way to support her. Then she found a mentor.
2: My name is Mackenzie Wallman, and I'm Warda's mentor from high school. I kind of reached that point in my adulthood where I wanted to give back to the community. And I found this mentor-mentee kind of relationship through the Rotary Club.
0: When I met her, you know, she started shaking my hand and her handshake was like very strong. And I was like, wow, amazing. I didn't know how this will turn out, but meeting Mackenzie was one of the best things that happened to me.
2: I was there to help guide her in her coursework to make sure that she was on schedule to graduate.
1: Early on, Mackenzie learned that Warda hoped to become a doctor, but she was already so much older than the typical high school student. So together, they made a plan to get Warda to graduation before she turned 21.
2: There was definitely moments where I'd go home and be like, what is this girl going to do? That's a lot to overcome. The daily grind, I think, was the hardest to watch her, because she showed up every day and took on the classes, and she did a lot of the solving in terms of credits for high school and all of that on the front end. And so I would go home and I would fret. And then when I come back a week later, she already had been solving things. We were a pretty good team.
1: As graduation approached, Mackenzie and Warda started spending Saturdays working on college applications and applying for scholarships. Mackenzie also taught Warda how to drive. That got a little hairy.
0: And there are so many times I almost, you know, run into her and walls. And she went through a lot with me, but I am so thankful of all the things that she have taught me.
1: Warda says the biggest lesson she learned from Mackenzie was how to be independent and advocate for herself. Like the time Warda's high school adopted a dress code requiring students wear pants and short sleeves. That was more revealing attire than Warda was comfortable with. So Mackenzie helped her get an exception to keep wearing her traditional clothes and head covering.
2: That was a big moment for Warda when she realized that if you stand up for yourself with who you are and what culture you came from, what religion you believe in, and you're not hurting anybody, then you can have

0: confidence to move forward in this world with who you are.
1: Warda says her father was particularly pleased with Mackenzie's influence. As a 27-year-old, college-educated woman with a successful business career and an understanding of how to succeed in America.
2: He always told me, you know, she is the only role model you have right now, and you should always look up to her and ask her for guidance, because I would love to help you through every situation you are in, but I have no experience or the knowledge. So he was really happy and thankful that I have met Mackenzie, and they became very close.
0: Mm-hmm. Call him Abo.
1: You call him Abo? What is that, father?
2: Mm-hmm. Yes.
1: And just shy of her 21st birthday, Warda became the first person in her family to graduate from high school.
0: That was emotional. Warda had like a tribe that showed up that day to support her from high school. And it was very fulfilling to watch her complete one task, like one like big step of her journey, and move on to the other and have everything sort of organized. And she was going to go live in Minnesota, and she was in love, you know, with her future husband. So it was just like this big, beautiful, like ending that was really a beginning.
1: Warda was headed to a private liberal arts college in Minnesota, where her family had relocated. She'd won enough scholarships to cover the entire expense. In 2020, she graduated with her bachelor's degree in public health and plans to go to medical school. Her new memoir is called Warda: My Journey from the Horn of Africa to a College Education.
2: You know, I want to share my story because I want people to know that anything is possible. You know, I was once a shepherd girl, just, you know, being in the farm and having no sort of education. And look at me today, not to brag or anything like that, but it's possible for you to achieve your dreams and goals and be who you want to be and just be amazing.
1: Warda is amazing, and she's lucky to have found the support she needed to succeed in school. Refugees who arrive in the U.S. as teenagers, like Warda did, can easily slip through the cracks of the school system.
3: He looked up at me and said, "Coach, I can't read." 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
1: Luma Mufla started her own school for refugee kids. This is Top of Mind. 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
1: Luma Mufla's life work on behalf of refugee children began with a wrong turn. She was living on the outskirts of Atlanta at the time and stopped for groceries after work.
3: And on the way back from that grocery store, I missed my turn. Ended up driving through a neighborhood that was only 5 miles from where I lived, but was so unfamiliar. Yeah, very familiar. There's a mosque, then a Buddhist temple, a lot of women wearing hijab. There's a group of kids outside playing soccer. They were playing with a raggedy soccer ball and rocks set up as goals. They reminded me of home, the way I grew up playing soccer in the streets of Jordan with my brothers and cousins and neighbors. And I'd been coaching club soccer at the time. I had a soccer ball in the back of my car, grabbed it, got out of my car. Kids rushed me. They wanted the ball. I wanted to play. And so we haggled. They got the ball and I got to play.
1: The kids were from Afghanistan, Liberia, and South Sudan, all middle school aged, all refugees. A memory from her childhood came rushing back to Mofla. She was born in Jordan, but her mother and grandparents were refugees from Syria who fled the first Assad regime in the 1960s.
3: Growing up, we were told to never forget where we came from. My grandmother, fiercely Syrian, grateful for the country that took her in and gave her a new start, but wanted to always make sure we never forgot who we were. And at a very young age, she took me to a Palestinian refugee camp on the outskirts of Amman. I think I was 8 at the time. When we got there, I was scared, uncomfortable, unsure. The environment to me was scary. It was very densely populated, chaos, a lot of poverty in a way I hadn't seen before. I just kind of like held on to her skirt. And she would go usually visit with some of the women and moms in the camp. And so she told me, you know, why don't you go play with the kids? And I was like, no, they're not like me. I want to stay with you. You know, she got down firmly to my level and said, you need to go play with them and don't come back until you have. I ended up joining a soccer game on this like barren field and found out what I had in common with people that I thought were very, very different than me or were less than me. After I was done, you know, went to her and we're getting ready to leave. And I'm like kind of boasting. I was like, yeah, like I played with them. They're such great soccer players. And then I said, haram them, which means poor them in Arabic.
1: But Mufla's grandmother immediately turned that expression of pity around with a different use of the same Arabic word, haram.
3: And said haram on us. That we were sinning, that we shouldn't be treating people this way and having them live in these conditions. And then she said something that I think has stuck with me and been kind of like my North Star. She said, don't feel sorry for them, believe in them.
1: Luma Mufla was lucky. Her grandparents and her mother were refugees, but the family was financially successful. So she went to British and American schools in Jordan and then to Smith College in Massachusetts.
3: But my senior year was probably unlike most. That's the year I applied for political asylum. I'm gay. I knew that at a very young age. And in Jordan and parts of the Middle East, you can get the death penalty for being gay. So I knew that I would never be able to live my life in Jordan and ended up making the really hard decision to apply for asylum. I lost my identity. I was no longer Jordanian. I will end up losing my family. But I had my freedom. And I was going to be able to live and live freely. And those are really hard decisions to make. And really tough to make it at age 22.
1: Did you consider yourself a refugee at that point?
3: I mean, technically I was, you know, when you're forced to leave your country, you know, for being persecuted or well-founded fear of persecution, that's the definition. I didn't have a home. So yeah.
1: But she knew her English skills and American college degree meant that her refugee experience was worlds away from the children she'd met at the camp in Jordan and from the teenaged soccer players she would later meet in Atlanta when she made that wrong turn. After that first pickup game, Mufla found herself making excuses to leave the struggling cafe she ran and go play soccer.
3: I asked kids if they wanted to form a team, and that was like the beginning of my education into how refugees and immigrants are treated in this country.
1: They named their team the Fugees, short for refugees. And in their first season, the kids started asking Mufla for help with their homework. Initially, she told them to go ask their parents. But then she learned most of the kids' parents couldn't read or write in English or even in their own native languages.
3: And so we'd sit on park benches trying to do homework. And I realized that the kids were being set up for failure. One story sticks out in my mind. One of my players, a B student, he had a good grasp of the English language, at least verbally. And he called over to me. He's like, hey, coach, can you help me with my homework? I have a headache. And I was like, yeah, sure. And so I read to him. He answered me back. I wrote in the answers. Second day, same thing happens. Like, coach, I have a headache. I was like, okay. A little bit worried about him, but, you know, we did it. And then the third day, he did the same thing. And I was like, I have a headache. And he's like, no, I have a headache. And luckily, I was more stubborn. And he looked up at me and said, coach, I can't read. And it broke me. He was 12 at the time, and he had been in the public school system for 3 years. It's not what I believed America was about. You know, you're not supposed to have kids in school that can't read or write. Change a few details about my story, about my experience, that could have been me.
1: Mufla started looking into it and learned the school district had a newcomer program for refugees. But it only lasted a few months. And then, without any real English fluency, the kids were placed into a regular class with others their same age. Now, if a refugee is in kindergarten or first grade, he might have a chance of keeping up. But Mufla's soccer players were landing in middle school, unable to read or write. It's no wonder English language learners have the lowest graduation rate of any group of students in public high schools, more than 15 percentage points below the national average.
3: And I asked myself, if this was my kid, what would I do? I sent him to a school that could meet his needs. There wasn't a school out there. I couldn't afford private school, so it was actually cheaper to start a school with one teacher and six kids and in a church basement.
1: That's literally what she did. This was 2006. Mufla and a couple of staff and some volunteers scrapped and scraped to get Fuji's Academy up and running.
3: I've always believed if you do the right thing, the funding will follow. The money will come from somewhere. Sometimes a car wash and other times, you know, a good grant.
1: Because the students are not paying tuition.
3: The students can't pay tuition, so it was a zero tuition private school.
1: Over the next decade, Fuji's Academy would expand to two locations, one near Atlanta, one in Columbus, Ohio, with about 240 students in total. It attracted enough attention that Mufla was invited to give a TED Talk, which won her a standing ovation and lots of media coverage. Fuji's Academy continues to be a free, private school education for 6th through 12th grades, and it is only for refugee and immigrant children.
3: They have to apply. We prioritize kids who speak a language other than English at home, kids who qualify for free and reduced lunch, and kids with the least amount of time in the country. Soccer is still a big part of it. Every kid in school plays on a soccer team.
1: Mandatory,
3: yep.
1: Why?
3: That's how we started. That was the hook for everyone, right? Like, soccer is this universal language. You can walk any part of the world and pick up a soccer ball and instantly have friends. So for us, it created a sense of belonging. The field is like our sacred space where it's familiar, it's healing. And then you're a part of a team. You know, you're part of a group of kids who have gone through what you've gone through. Maybe not the exact same conflicts, but similar. And you're learning to play together and get along and feel like other people have your back when for so long you felt no one did.
1: At first, the application to attend Fuji's Academy was just a soccer tryout.
3: And it's not to see who's the most talented or most gifted. It's to see which kid is willing to push themselves to their limit. Because the work we are asking them to do is hard. We're asking them to make 6 to 8 years of academic gains in 3 years. And so we want kids who, when they're confronted with something difficult, can power through it, can persevere through it. And then we look for kids who show up on time every day, you know, even after we put them through like a really tough conditioning tryout, they're showing up the next day. On the last day, we do a scrimmage, and we look for the kids who take care of each other, who are not looking to put each other down, because you're going to need everybody around you to help you succeed. We did that for a number of years, and then, you know, I think word got out. It's like, if you survive tryouts, then you're going to get into the school. And we started having more kids apply than we had spots. And so we started administering an academic test. And I remember when we got a large influx of Syrian refugees, one of the moms was waiting outside the room for her son, you know, and he comes out and looks defeated. And she's like, how'd you do? And he's like, I didn't understand anything. I'm not going to get in. I was like, no, you're the one getting in. Like, this is for you. And he looked at me, he's like, but I did terribly. And I'm like, yeah, that's why you need to be here.
1: And how are you teaching? I mean, if the goal is to try to get them up to, you know, they come to the school not being able to even speak any English or understand or write it, and you're hoping that within 3 years or so, you're going to get them up to performing close to their own grade level. Like, what is the magic? What are you doing?
3: It's year round. Classes are small. It's rigorous. It's not like, okay, well, you kind of know this. All right, we're done. No, it's like you have to know it before you move up, right? It's having high expectations and holding everyone accountable to it. And it's also the athletic approach. It's like, all right, you learned this and that's awesome. And you did a great job today, but tomorrow we need to take it to the next level. Right.
1: So when you say it's year round, it like literally year round, there's no summer break.
3: There's a short summer break. You know, we do a 5-week, summer program for all our students.
1: And how long is the school day?
3: The school day, you know, August through end of May is starts at 8 and the kids leave at 5:30.
1: And part of that is soccer practice in the afternoon?
3: Mm-hmm. Soccer practice and after school support in the afternoon.
1: Oh, so they do their homework on site as well.
3: Yeah. Our goal is by the time you get home, you know, you eat, you shower, you're so tired, maybe you'll read for about 30 minutes and then go to bed.
1: And what happens if a student is failing their classes?
3: If they're failing their classes, they don't get to play in the game. You see a lot of people rally around that, right? So, because you need all your team playing in order to win. So you'll start seeing teammates making sure the kid shows up to school or is doing their homework or participating in class. The coach checks in on them regularly. Hey, you know, do you have your grade up? Everybody's more invested in you passing, and it's not just all on you.
1: The culture is one where everyone's aware if someone is struggling.
3: Yeah. I mean, we do something that's pretty unconventional. We read our report cards out loud. And so everyone knows where everyone stands. Part of that is if someone in your community is struggling, you need to know about it. And you have a responsibility to help. And if you are the one struggling, you need to know that there are others in that room that are going to help you. They're not going to do the work for you, but they're going to help you.
1: How does that report? You're in the room with the rest of the school and you're saying, I'm getting a C in English.
3: Mm-hmm. Yep. Just like that. English, C, math, B, art, F, you know, like, yeah.
1: And what is the acceptable like response from the audience?
3: Kids know when someone has improved. They'll notice if someone went from an F to a C. They shout each other out, you know, during the week. They're like saying that kids are working toward it. It is motivation. Kids get vested in it. They don't want to be up there failing, right? So there is a little bit of that, right? Like, is it shameful? It's like, no, I don't want to fail because I don't want to let my teammate down, right? So I'm going to work hard for it.
1: How were you thinking about this idea of like segregation versus integration, that you were creating a school specifically and only for immigrant and refugee children when so much of the, well, public school in America, especially since Brown versus Board of Education is very much about like, we don't do separate but equal or separate but better. We do integration.
3: But we do segregate. Look at our schools. They're segregated by income. They're segregated by race. And it happens, right? And so we're just saying we want what's best for our community. And we want a place where our kids get to be surrounded by others like them, where they don't have to explain themselves or their families or their background, where that is celebrated and understood, and have that kind of bubble environment so they feel confident and then are ready to integrate back in. Because then that's when you have true integration, is when you're at the same playing field. If you're not, it's segregation.
1: So your goal, the goal of the Fujis Academy then is to get these children performing up to their grade level.
3: Yeah.
1: So that they can transfer into a public or private school and not have to be failing or in special ed.
3: Yeah. And some, I mean, our model is 6th through 12th grade. So we do have a large number of kids that stay with us through their senior year because the public school districts in a lot of our neighborhoods are failing. When they leave us, they're enrolling in community college. They're doing apprenticeships. They're going to four-year colleges. And they're very confident in who they are and what they are capable of.
1: What does success look like for you?
3: Remember, early on, I would ask the kids, what is it that you want to be when you grow up? What do you want to do? And a lot of the kids said, I want to be able to take care of my family. I want to be able to take care of my mom. A lot of our parents work manual labor, some of them in the meat processing plants. And so the kids would say, okay, so if I want to do better, you know, it's like lawyer, doctor, engineer, right? And so we're like, no, it's not just meat processing plant or lawyer, doctor, engineer. There's everything in between, right? And then being able to direct and advise students and their families as to what the best options are. You know, we had a student in our program behind academically, and she worked really hard, you know, during her middle school years. Family was illiterate for generations.
1: Where was she from?
3: Eritrea. You know, her mom was a teenage mom, and so was her grandmother. And her junior year, she got pregnant, and that was really hard. It was hard on her family. It was hard on her. But it's like, this is the situation, right? So you can choose to give up on a kid or say, hey, this is not going to work out, or you need to figure something else out. But she stayed in school, graduated on time. Her beautiful daughter actually jumped on the stage as she was giving the graduation speech. And, you know, she did end up working at the chicken processing plant. But because she had a high school education, she was actually managing her mom's group. And she's ambitious and undeterred. And I think of the determination it took for her to do that and to stick with it when maybe others around her were telling her, no, stay at home, take care of your kid, you don't need to go to school. So maybe not the most conventional definition of success, but one that we hold, I hold very dear.
1: Luma Mufla is the founder of Fuji's Academy. In 2022, the organization received a $10 million donation from philanthropist Mackenzie Scott, ex-wife of Amazon founder Jeff Bezos. That money will help Mufla and her team adapt the Fuji's model for school districts to incorporate into their newcomer programs for refugee children. It'll include mandatory soccer for all students, by the way. Mufla says that is non-negotiable. She recently wrote a book about all of this called Learning America, One Woman's Fight for Educational Justice for Refugee Children. When refugees are resettled in America, they have their basic needs met initially.
4: We were taken to our new home. Every room, there's enough furnishing, a huge fridge stocked with food.
1: But to find long-term success building a new life in America, refugees need a deeper kind of welcome from the community. I'm Julie Rose. This is Top of Mind.
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4: The decision to live your own home, everything you worked for it, your family, your friends, your neighbors, it's not an easy decision.
1: This is Aidan Batar.
4: I'm the director of migration and refugee services for Catholic Community Services.
1: Catholic Community Services is one of several nonprofits the United States government relies on to settle refugees. Batar helps hundreds of people fleeing war and violence establish themselves in Utah each year. Almost 30 years ago, he was one of them.
4: It was 1994. We were among the first refugee Somalis that were resettled in the state of Utah through Catholic Community Services. Originally, I'm from Somalia, and in 1990, Somali Civil War broke.
1: Batar was newly graduated from college at the time, married with a toddler. The young family fled to a relative's home in a slightly safer part of the city. A bunch of other families were also crowded into that home, trying to survive.
4: It was very chaotic, and every day I would go to the market to look things to live. And one day I came back, my son, he was running around, he was 2 years old, and he was burned with hot boiling water, you know, and I don't know how to describe that day, how my emotions and feelings, what I have seen. I witnessed my own son in my own eyes that he was burned all over his body. There was no hospital. There was no medicine, no doctors. And he only lived 5 days after he was burned. And if there was an effective hospital and, you know, medicine, he could have been saved. But that was all the time he had in this world. And the day I buried my son, the next day I could not stay. So that's one of the reasons why we fled Somalia. We were so excited when we were told that the U.S. Refugee Resettlement Program approved our application and that we're going to America. We're coming to Utah. We had a family member here in the state of Utah who was going to school at Utah State University. My brother-in-law, he's the one who sponsored us, the whole family. And the first day at the airport when, you know, we came and there was so many people waiting us at the gate. And my brother-in-law and his family, a lot of other people that I don't know who they were at the time, and people that work for Catholic Community Services, you know, that were welcoming us. So it was very overwhelmingly when we have seen all those strangers that we didn't know welcoming us. Then we were taken to our new home. We walked into the house. I remember it was a four-bedroom house, and every room, there was enough furnishing and, you know, a huge fridge stocked with food. We were overwhelmed.
1: The exact level of support refugees receive when they arrive in the U.S. depends a lot on where they end up. But what Batar's family experienced back in the 90s is still pretty standard. Government funding and community donations set refugee families up with the basics. They're immediately eligible for Social Security cards and can apply for low-income programs like food stamps and Medicaid. Within 6 to 8 months, they're expected to pretty much be on their feet and working.
4: So I remember my first job is working in a production line and earning what back then, you know, $4.25 was the minimum wage. And my rent was $500, the big house that we lived in. But, you know, we were a couple of us, myself and two of my brother-in-laws living with me at the time. We were all putting together our income and paying all the expenses.
1: Batar worked a swing shift at that factory, making exercise equipment for 2 years while taking English classes at a local university during the daytime. He had a law degree from Somalia.
4: But at the time, the universities were not equipped to deal with someone coming from a refugee background to help them, you know, start where they left off. But I had to worry about my kids and my family to provide them. So that's why I took the first job. But the refugees who are coming today, if they have a college degree and they want to go back to their professional field, there are programs available for them from day one, that we help them recertify their education. And if they are doctors, there are programs that would help them become a doctor.
13: How did you end up getting involved then in the refugee resettlement?
4: In 1996, there were a wave of Somali refugees that were coming to Utah. So Catholic Community Services contacted me and they offered me a job. Without any doubt, I accepted the job. I started as a case manager, helping the refugees the same way that we were helped. and also helping them with doing case management, employment, and interpretation, and everything that the refugees needed to start a new life. So that's how I get involved.
1: In the years since, Batar says Utah has expanded the services it offers refugees. There's follow-up from a caseworker, language courses, career guidance, and so on. In most states, the period of intensive support from a caseworker lasts about 6 months. But in Utah, it's 2 years. Batar says that long-term commitment has helped establish a community of refugees in the state who are thriving, starting businesses, sending their kids to college, and creating cultural connections to help new refugees more quickly find their place. That's something that could have made a real difference for Batar's family arriving in Utah all those years ago.
4: One of the things that immediately I noticed when I arrived was that there wasn't a place to go for shopping, especially food.
13: That you, your traditional foods that you were familiar
4: halal
13: with.
4: Halal food, what we call
13: halal.
4: It. It's religiously prepared food like kosher. Mm-hmm. And also a place of worship. When I moved in Salt Lake in 1996, there was only one mosque, small mosque. But over the years, the community grew, and we have close to 10 mosques now in Salt Lake area. Mm. And the Muslim community, it's over 50,000 now in Utah. So I think, all this were built by the refugees and students and, you know, people that are coming to Utah to work. So, yeah, I think the refugees that are coming now, they have a community. Like if you're Somali, if you are Sudanese, if you are Congolese, you know, if you are, you know, Afghani, there's a community that people will meet them, and they don't have to worry about where to worship, where to buy food, where to socialize with people and so forth, because that makes a huge difference.
1: Batar says when refugees are embraced with kindness and trust in a community, they're better able to put down roots and confidently express their own cultural identity, making the community more welcoming for those who come after them.
4: You know, when you are new to a country and you don't have anyone, it is really hard. But when strangers coming to you and want to become friends with you, want to teach you the language, the culture, help you, you know, the transition will go very smoothly versus where some communities elsewhere in the United States where you go to a neighborhood and people telling you, go back where you came from. It is completely different.
1: But Batar has noticed over the years that some refugee groups prompt a quicker, often more compassionate response from the public.
4: The evacuation of the Afghanis, for example, that we just recently happened, the amount of support that the community that have responded was so overwhelmingly. The reason is being because our soldiers were there, and many of the veterans that are in our community and people who have family members who have served in Afghanistan and so forth, they had so passion to help. The Afghan refugees that have been coming, and the amount of support that we have received, it was very overwhelmingly. I wish that all the refugees that were coming to our community would have had that similar response. Like, for example, what we're seeing now right now in Ukraine, people are so, generous to help the Ukrainian refugees, when they arrive. But there's a lot of other refugees that have been forgotten. That have been coming over the years, or their conflicts have been happening. For example, in Syria, Syrians have been going through exactly what the Ukrainians are going through right now. And yet, with the Syrian refugee crisis, we have not responded.
1: Now, the basic government support we talked about earlier is there for any refugee who gets approved to resettle in America. But U.S. politicians have been uneven in their willingness to allocate additional resources or resettlement slots for refugees from Syria, Iraq, and other conflicts in the Middle East. Meanwhile, communities have been inclined to greet those refugees with fear that they might pose a threat to our own safety or religious beliefs.
4: The media plays a major role as well. And because people are seeing the TV and radios and, you know, all kind of media talking about the issues If the issue is being talked about every day, people will be aware, people will get more information.
1: But press coverage can backfire for refugees, too. Batar is frustrated that political rhetoric and media stories have created a disconnect in people's minds when they think about migrants arriving at the southern U.S. border seeking asylum.
4: I think people are not well informed.
13: What is the primary misconception that you think people have?
4: People are coming to our communities, taking our jobs. They are criminals, and those are the misconceptions people always have, which is not the truth. A lot of the families that we're seeing at the southern border, they're escaping violence and inhumane conditions, and they're not different than the refugees that we are bringing from war zone countries.
1: Aidan Batar is Director of Migration and Refugee Services for Catholic Community Services in Utah. Liz Yevchit-Shomlai experienced that public rejection when she and her family fled the breakup of Yugoslavia.
14: We came from the wrong side, I guess, of the conflict.
1: Yevchit-Shomlai was a teenager at the time.
14: I was born and raised on the Serbian side. And, you know, everyone heard in the news about the Bosnia. And so the Bosnians were the good guys and the Serbs were the bad guys. So I was what I like to call the non-sexy refugee because I just, you know, I didn't fit the profile of the media. And no one listened to any of my story. So the fact that, you know, I was a teenager, that I lost my mother during the flight, that we were homeless, that I was an A student, very, you know, very educated, and I came from a home that was very strong in activist and civil society engagement. None of that was important. My father is an educated accountant who speaks fluently three languages, yet in the country where we were at, he was treated as a no one and people ridiculed him and he was not given any opportunities for anything because he was a Serb.
1: Yevchit Shomlai's family resettled in Austria, where they struggled with persecution and the lack of support. She came to the U.S. for college, got a Ph.D. in international conflict analysis in the U.K. She now lives in Arizona and works with a nonprofit called Their Story is Our Story, which collects and publishes the experiences of refugees in their own words.
14: You know, as I started working with Their Story is Our Story, I realized that I wish I had someone at the time when I was a refugee have a desire to listen. It is very empowering to actually have the ability to tell your story the way you want it to be heard and not have someone else share it the way that they think it should be shared. And so what we provide is these people have story, they have identities, they're individuals, and they're beautiful, unique, intelligent human beings. And so what we offer to the table is sharing that individual narrative and giving them the power to share it in the way that they feel most comfortable with their story being shared. The other side of that, it is an incredible advocacy tool. As we educate people by sharing these narratives, the personal narratives, people are more connected to them and they change their perception of what they thought of that label refugee. And with that, they change their action. And so we see an increased interest in participating, in helping. You can see that, you know, across many of the states in the United States, you see there's so much more individual effort to aid with the necessities such as, you know, food, clothing, helping with learning the language. It all starts with sharing of that personal individual story.
1: Yevchit Shomlai says the next step community members can take in supporting refugees is to recognize the role the United States sometimes plays in conflicts that force people to flee. That might be through American economic interests, military intervention, or lack of intervention.
14: If you don't want to have refugees coming into your country, be careful about how you conduct your politics with that country. Sometimes domestic politics and international politics looks at how do I better my own situation without looking at what cause and effect does that have on outside world. And so it is in a way, it is our responsibility as well to be a little bit more careful about how we choose our political parties, how we choose, you know, places where we go and shop our clothes. Mm-hmm. It comes down to very simple things where we actually have to be a little bit more conscientious of how does my action impact another human being. I have so many people coming to me and saying, well, what can I do? And the very first thing you can do is you actually can call your representative and you can speak to your representative and you can speak for these people.
15: And say what? Say, let's take more refugees?
14: Say, hey, yes, we are able and we're capable. We can share. We have space. Let us take more in. Mm-hmm. I'm willing to help them learn the language and help them get into the labor market. Simple as that. And then the second one is the fact that we don't have to be afraid of a new person, of a newcomer. They come with different culture and they come with a different language. They eat food maybe that we are not used to, but that's the beauty of it. It's that diversity.
1: Liz Yevchit-Shomlai is a human rights researcher and associate director of Their Story is Our Story. You can read the refugee narratives they've collected online at tsosrefugees.org. The number of refugees accepted in the United States has dropped dramatically since the early 90s, when more than 100,000 people were resettled here each year. Just before the pandemic, that annual number had fallen to 30,000. The president sets a limit on how many refugees can come to America. President Trump cut the number each year he was in office. President Biden has raised it, but the actual number of refugees being admitted into the U.S. continues to drop. Whether you know it or not, there are probably refugees trying to build a new life in your community. To find out how you can help, search online for refugee resettlement in your state and reach out. Top of Mind is a production of BYU Radio. Today's episode was produced by me and Bailey Johnson, with help from Cleon Wall and Ciara Hewlett. We had music and sound design by Jacob Malasky, Jerem Hansen, and the post-production team at BYU Broadcasting. If you are enjoying Top of Mind, please rate and review the podcast wherever you listen. That'll help others to find us and feel the power of thinking again. I'm Julie Rose. We'll talk soon.
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26: BBC News with Neil Nunes. The Iranian-backed Houthis have claimed another attack on Riyadh's international airport. A spokesman for the group said they had fired a ballistic missile and added that they had also targeted a Saudi airbase in the southwestern city of Khamis Mushait with a drone. There's been no official confirmation from Saudi Arabia. Frank Gardner is our security correspondent.
0: The Houthis have had a big helping hand from Iran's Islamic Revolutionary Guards Corps, the Quds Force, part of the IRGC, who've trained them in precision targeting. Initially, Iran provided the Houthis with a lot of missiles and drones. The Houthis now produce their own, and they store it underground in caves, in labyrinths, in tunnels,